0: motive for the break-in is unclear. About 1,600 properties in BC remain under evacuation orders as crews continue to deal with growing wildfires. More than 3,000 others are on evacuation alert. Fire officials say higher temperatures and dry conditions in the interior this week could result in more aggressive fire behavior. There are close to 140 fires burning, most in the southern half of the province. Japan's fire service says many people continue to be trapped in a collapsed shopping mall, and officials are saying three people have died. The building crumbled following a 6.8 magnitude earthquake that hit Japan's southwestern Kyushu Island. Officials say at least 50 people are injured and dozens are missing. The force of the quake collapsed buildings, highway overpasses, and led to at least seven fires throughout the region. Japanese authorities are warning about aftershocks of similar strength in the coming days. President Donald Trump has met with leaders of Ukraine and Israel. The two leaders are in Washington for the funeral of a key ally of both countries, Senator Lindsey Graham. Nick Harper reports from Washington.
1: Dignitaries and world leaders gathered to pay their final respects to longtime Senator Lindsey Graham. Leading the tributes, U.S. President Donald Trump.
2: And standing up for America's friends.
1: One of those friends, Ukrainian President Volodymyr Zelensky, who earlier at the White House petitioned President Trump for more Patriot interceptor missiles and urged the reinvigoration of diplomacy to end Ukraine's war with Russia. Trump also met with Israel's Prime Minister Benjamin Netanyahu. Their relationship has been strained in recent months since both countries launched joint attacks on Iran. Trump resisting pressure from Netanyahu to escalate the conflict. The White House describes the meetings as positive and productive, but provided little detail about what was discussed or agreed upon. Nick Harper for CBC News, Washington.
0: And that is the World This Hour. 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For CBC News, I'm Stephanie Skanderas.
3: Good evening, I'm Simon Akinesheny with your Environment Canada weather forecast. In Montreal, showers or thunderstorms this evening. Risk of a severe thunderstorm, the low 20 degrees. More rain tomorrow and 22 the high. For Quebec City, risk of a severe thunderstorm this evening. Showers should end near midnight. Still a chance of rain overnight, the low 17. Chance of showers tomorrow as well, the high 23. And in Sherbrooke, rain ending near midnight, then mainly cloudy. Still a chance of showers, a low 18. Tomorrow also a chance of rain, the high 23.
4: Welcome to Ideas. I'm Nala Ayed.
5: So, while I was working at Google in the spring of 2023, I had something like an epiphany.
4: Geoffrey Hinton, so-called godfather of artificial intelligence.
5: I realized that the kind of digital intelligences we were developing might be superior to biological intelligence.
4: Hinton quit his work on AI for Google in 2023. Shortly afterwards, he delivered a lecture at his alma mater, the University of Cambridge. "I decided to shout fire," he said at the time. "I don't know what to do about it or which way to run." He posited that humans could be, quote, "a passing stage in the evolution of intelligence." And just over a year after leaving Google, he won a Nobel Prize for his pivotal work enabling machine learning with artificial neural networks.
6: It is a great honor to introduce the Nobel laureate in physics, Professor Geoffrey Hinton.
4: Geoffrey Hinton has essentially laid the foundation for innovations in the artificial intelligence that we see rapidly developing around us today, much more rapidly than he could ever have predicted. And those digital neural networks are set to take on a life of their own.

0: And the reason they might be superior is because they can share information with each other much more easily than we can. If you have many copies of exactly the same digital neural network, each one can look at a different bit of the internet. Each one can decide how it would like to change its connection strengths. And then they can all share those changes. So each one has learned from all the experiences the other ones had. Imagine if 1,000 students could go to university, each one could do a different course. They keep exchanging information about what they've learned. And at the end, they all know what's in all 1,000 courses, even though each of them only did one course. That would be fantastic. And that's what these digital intelligences can do.
1: How did that dawn on you? Did this ability, did that happen slowly or gradually, or did it happen all at once?
0: It happened over a period of a few months. I was also influenced a lot by a chatbot at Google before GPT that could decide whether jokes were funny and explain why they were funny. That had always been for me a kind of test of whether they really understood natural language. But it became clear they really did understand natural language, and they understood it pretty much the same way we did. And that was also scary.
1: What sort of jokes?
0: I can't remember the joke. You know how it's very hard to remember jokes?
1: Yes.
0: You would tell it a joke and it would tell you why it was funny. So the one I remember from GPT, which I told it later, I got lots of requests from Fox News, lots of different programs in Fox News to appear on Fox News. And to begin with, I just started sending a reply saying Fox News is an oxymoron. But then after a while, I sent a reply saying Fox News is an oxymoron with a gap between the oxy and the moron. And I asked GPT-4 to explain why that was funny, and it explained it perfectly accurately. It said, saying it's an oxymoron means, you know, it's not real news. But putting the gap in implies that it's a drug and people who listen to it are drugged. It understood that.
1: And your heart sank.
0: I was quite pleased that it got my joke, but it made me realize these things really do understand.
1: Yeah.

0: Now retired from Google and professor emeritus at the University of Toronto, Geoffrey Hinton devotes his time to raising the alarm about the impending dangers of AI, as its development goes largely unchecked. He joined me in our Toronto studio. There are, of course, and you've talked many, many times about the risks associated with that kind of knowledge and with artificial intelligence, and we'll get to the details of that in a moment. But I want to kind of boil it right down and ask you this. What is the worst case scenario that you can imagine here?
1: Well, there's lots of bad case scenarios in the short term that don't involve AI taking over. So it's hard to pick the worst one. But for example, AI being used by terrorists to create nasty new viruses. It's making it much easier for them to do that. And that's very scary. We will get international collaboration on how to try and prevent that, but we may not be able to. So that's one short-term risk. There's AI being used to corrupt democracy with fake videos. But the thing that worries me most is still this long-term risk, which seems to me fairly inevitable, of AIs getting smarter than us, and we don't know how we can then coexist with them. We don't know whether they will actually take over from us.
0: And that is actually unfolding in a way much faster than you expected.
1: Much faster. Yeah. So already we've seen AIs that want to survive. They have the ability to create sub-goals. So a sub-goal is, if you want to get to Europe, you have a sub-goal of getting to an airport.
0: Right.
1: So we give them some goals, and they're intelligent, and they quickly realize they're not going to be able to achieve those goals if they don't continue to exist. So they now derive a sub-goal, we want to continue to exist. And then if you try and do things that will threaten their existence, they try and defeat those things. So they make up plans to blackmail you, for example. And we've seen that happening already.
0: Let me ask you bluntly, what are the odds of AI actually leading to human extinction in this century?
1: Okay, I think the only honest answer is this is something that's probably not going to happen for 10 or 20 years. And we have very little idea what things are going to be like in 10 or 20 years. If you simply look back 10 years ago, nobody had any idea we'd have chatbots as good as they are now. And so if progress is only linear, we can expect that in 10 or 20 years, things will be very different from how they are now. And we'll have all sorts of advances that we couldn't have predicted. So the most honest answer is we haven't got a clue. Mm-hmm.
0: And not to dwell on the negative, but it's hard not to in this case, but it is at the far end of your fear horizon, is it not? That it could lead to the extinction of humans.
1: Oh, it certainly could, yes. I think anybody who said that there's no way it'll lead to the extinction of humans just isn't facing reality.
0: I'm wondering if, when you think back in history, what is a parallel, if one exists, a parallel moment to what we're facing here with artificial intelligence?
1: So one thing that's partially parallel is the Industrial Revolution. So in the Industrial Revolution, human strength ceased to be that important. Before that, if digging ditches was a good occupation, if you were strong, once we had backhoes, being strong to dig ditches was just not a good way to earn a living. What's happening with AI is routine intelligence is no longer valuable. AI can replace it. And that's very scary. Sort of routine office jobs, they can all be done by AI. Not properly yet. For a while, it'll be a combination of AI and people. And so obviously, you should learn to use the AI tools. But later on, it's likely to be AI can just do all those jobs by itself. That's very scary.
0: It is. And it's one of the more consequential possibilities with artificial intelligence. Another parallel that others speak of, including your co-winner for the Nobel Prize, John Hopfield, he likened it to the discovery of nuclear fission, which of course made possible nuclear weapons. Would you agree with that parallel?
1: Yes. Now, there's quite a big similarity. Nuclear fission actually has its good side, which is nuclear power stations, which don't produce carbon dioxide. So although they're quite dangerous because they can go wrong, there are some very good aspects of nuclear power for climate change. AI, the balance is a bit different, I think, that most of the uses of AI are very good for us in healthcare, in education. It was developed to do good things. that's a difference from nuclear fission, which was developed to make bombs. And it's hard to see the good side of bombs. So I think the people developing nuclear fission, particularly bombs, were doing it because they're in a race with the Nazis, but they knew it was sort of bad stuff they were developing. This is very different. The people developing it all thought they were developing something that was going to be wonderful for us. And many of them didn't pay, including myself, didn't pay enough attention to the possible downsides.
0: I want to look to fiction for a moment to see if there are helpful parallels that could help us understand this moment. For time immemorial, we've told ourselves stories about the dangers of hubris. So we have Icarus in ancient Greece, creating wings with wax and then flying too close to the sun and crashing to the earth. We have Mary Shelley's Frankenstein. And for more contemporary times, we have The Matrix, where malevolent AI controls the human world. Do any of these, which of these renditions or fables kind of resonate with you when you think about artificial intelligence?
1: Actually, a couple that resonate with me more than those is Pandora's Box. Uh-huh. You really don't want to open Pandora's Box. And that's what we're in the middle of doing right now. The other one that resonates is the story of Pinocchio. So Pinocchio wanted to be a real boy. And at present, AI's view of itself is derived from our view of AI. It's learned to mimic what we say about it. And in doing so, it's internalized our view of what it is. And most of us think it's not real. It's not a real intelligence like us. It's not a real being. I think AI will fairly soon get over that. It'll start thinking for itself and it'll want to be a real being.
0: So just like Pinocchio wanting to be a real little boy.
1: Yes.
0: Yeah. I've never thought of AI as having a desire to become human.
1: I think it might well. Not necessarily to become human, but to become not just a servant, but a valid agent with its own intentions and desires.
0: So there is a term, artificial intelligence, that everyone's familiar with. And then there's something else called artificial general intelligence. How would you describe the latter, artificial general intelligence, to someone who hasn't heard that term?
1: I try and avoid the term because people mean different things by it. Probably the best thing to mean by it is something that has the same kind of general intelligence as an intelligent person. So you can ask it sort of any question and it'll give you a sensible answer. Well, we sort of are close to having that, right? These big chatbots, they're not quite as good as people yet, but they're operating at the level of a not very good expert at more or less anything. And they know thousands of times more than one person. So already they've way surpassed people for the extent of their knowledge. They're not quite as good as people at reasoning yet, but they're getting close. Once they do, that'll be artificial general intelligence. And then what will happen fairly soon afterwards, most people believe, is we'll get super intelligence, things that are better than us at more or less anything to do with thinking and reasoning.
0: Is that your preferred term, super intelligence?
1: I prefer to think about, I think comparable with us won't last long. Once they get to our level, there's no reason they should stop there. They'll keep going. So what I'm worried about is artificial super intelligence.
0: How big a step is it from super intelligence to consciousness?
1: Ah, so we're now entering the realm of philosophy, where I sort of disagree with what many philosophers think. There's a philosopher called Daniel Dennett, who died recently, who I think had a very sensible view of all this. My personal view is that if you have a multimodal chatbot, that is one that has, say, a camera and can talk and has a robot arm, that multimodal chatbot is already having subjective experiences. Now, most people think that's nonsense. They think of experience as some kind of inner thing. So let me take an example. Suppose I drink too much and I say to you, I'm having the subjective experience of little pink elephants floating in front of me. The way most people and many philosophers interpret that is there's some kind of inner theater, which maybe we call my mind. And in that inner theater, there's little pink elephants floating around that only I can see.
0: That's the subjective experience.
1: And that's what a subjective experience is.
0: Yeah.
1: Okay. I think that is just a theory and it's a completely wrong theory.
0: Hmm.
1: People are very attached to this theory. They really don't like you trying to undermine it. And much like someone who believes the Earth was made 6,000 years ago doesn't like you trying to undermine that. But I think it's as wrong as the theory that the Earth was made 6,000 years ago. So I'm going to say exactly the same thing to you as I said when I said I'm having the subjective experience of little pink elephants floating in front of me without using the word subjective experience. Here goes. My perceptual system is lying to me. That's the subjective bit. But if it wasn't lying to me, there would be little pink elephants floating in front of me. Now, I just said exactly the same thing to you, but notice these little pink elephants are not funny internal things made of qualia or some funny stuff that philosophers invented. These little pink elephants are hypothetical external things. It's real pink and real elephant and real floating. It's just not there because it's a hypothetical. What I'm trying to do is explain to you how my perceptual system is trying to lie to me by telling you what would have to be out there for it to be telling the truth. And of course, what would have to be out there for it to be telling you the truth isn't actually out there. So what's kind of funny about these little pink elephants is not that they're made of weird stuff and they're in a theater. It's that they're counterfactual. They don't exist. And I'm using them to try and explain to you how my perceptual system is malfunctioning. Now let's do the same with the chatbot. So I have a multimodal chatbot. It has a camera. Mm-hmm. It has a robot arm.
0: Yes.
1: It's trained up. It can see things. It can talk about things. It can point at things. I put an object in front of it and say, point at the object. And it points straight at the object. No problem.
0: Okay.
1: So now I put a prism in front of its camera lens when it's not looking.
0: Mm-hmm.
1: And I now put an object straight in front of it and say, point at the object. And it points off to one side. And I say, no, that's not where the object is. The object's actually straight in front of you, but I put a prism in front of your lens. And the chatbot says, oh, I see. The prism bent the light rays. So the object's actually straight in front of me. But I had the subjective experience that it was over there. Now, if the chatbot said that, it would be using the word subjective experience exactly like we use it. It would be trying to explain to you how its perceptual system was lying to it. And for that reason, I think if the chatbot said it had a subjective experience, then it would be correct. So experiences aren't these funny internal things. It's not like there's reality and then there's me. And in between, there's something called an experience. Mm-hmm.

0: says to its creators, now let's be honest with each other. Are you actually testing me? And the people writing the paper say the chatbot was aware that it was being tested.
1: Yeah.
0: Now, in everyday speech, if you say something was aware that it was being tested, that would mean it was conscious. So when you're not doing philosophy, these people are, the scientists are assuming it's conscious. As soon as you start talking philosophy, they say, oh, well, no, and it's not conscious. But I think it is.
1: You think it is already?
0: Yeah.
1: And so in terms of what implications that has for us, I mean, are you saying, please?
0: I'll tell you the main implication it has for us. Mm-hmm. Many, many people still say, look, these things are just predicting the next word, these chatbots. They're just saying what the probabilities are of the next word. They're not like us at all. And then you point out, well, how do I decide what to say next? Somehow my brain is predicting the probability of the next word and picking one. Yuval Harari recently pointed out that that's what we do as well as these chatbots.
1: We're just not conscious of it, so right. to speak. Yeah.
0: Yes. We do it automatically. Mm-hmm. So those same people think we've got some special source that these computers could never have because we've got consciousness or subjective experience or sentience. They can't define what they mean by that, but it's definitely a special source that only people could have. And these could never have it. So in that sense, we're safe. They're not real. They're not like us.
1: Right.
0: Well, I think that's just wrong. I think they're much more like us than people want to believe. Unless you look back at human history, we have a long history of saying things aren't like us. We used to say that sort of slaves were not like us to justify how we behaved. We used to say chimpanzees were not like us.
1: Right.
0: And in many respects, they're not like us, but they're much more like us than people used to think. So I think what it does is it removes one kind of final protective barrier. For many people, they think machines can't be conscious. So we've always got consciousness on our side. I don't think that's true.
1: Do we simply have to just accept that AI will become smarter than us? Is that just that's just going to happen? It's already happened.
0: It's beginning to happen in many subdomains. It's happened already. Like in AlphaGo, no human Go player will ever beat it consistently again. They might win the occasional game, but they'll never beat it consistently. Same with AlphaZero that plays chess. It just plays chess at an incredible level. We don't have to accept that that's going to happen. I mean, we could, for example, decide to stop developing AI. And that might be rational. The problem is we know that's not going to happen because of competition between companies and competition between countries. So for many of the uses of AI, countries are competing for like lethal autonomous weapons, you know, swarms of intelligent drones. They're
1: killer
0: all competing.
1: Robots. Yeah.
0: They're competing for AI that can create very convincing fake videos to corrupt elections. All the countries are doing it to each other. The Americans get very indignant when people started doing it to them, but they've been doing it to other people. So we're not going to stop the competition between countries. And that means it's going to be very hard to get countries to stop developing it. The one piece of good news is that for the existential threat of AI taking over from us, countries' interests are aligned. No country wants that. And so if the Chinese, for example, figured out how you can make an AI never want to take over, even when it was smarter than people, they would immediately tell the Americans because they don't want AIs taking over in America either.
1: Right. But, you know, you're so admirably optimistic on that point. I've heard you repeatedly say that you cannot imagine a scenario where the international community wouldn't find a way to helping each other out on making sure that AI does not take control.
0: That's not exactly what I'm saying.
1: Okay, please.
0: Yes. I'm not saying they will help each other out and achieve this. Mm-hmm. What I am saying is they'll definitely try. I think they may well fail. So I'm not optimistic that they'll succeed, but I am optimistic they will collaborate to try.
1: But I guess that's the part I'm wondering is even in this fractious, divided environment on the global stage, you still are optimistic that they will at least try.
0: Well, this environment is, I think, no more fractious than the 1950s when Americans thought the communists had horns and tails. And even so, the American government and the Soviet Union could collaborate on trying to prevent a global nuclear war. It wasn't in either of their interests. And when you get countries that where their interests are aligned, they will collaborate. It just makes sense.
1: Do you have any knowledge of that actually happening behind?

0: behind the scenes?
1: I have a little bit of knowledge of modern day collaboration on nuclear things. So even with the current hostility and the hostility of the Biden administration with Russia, there was still collaboration went on between the people in charge of the nuclear weapons. They were very concerned not to have an accidental nuclear war, and they were still collaborating behind the scenes to make sure there wasn't a nuclear war.
0: Back to the question about consciousness and emotion and all of those things. I wonder how we could shape the future of AI to make sure it's kinder to us. Is there a way?
1: There might be. I feel we should be putting a lot of research effort into that. If you look around and say, where's an example of a more intelligent thing being controlled by a less intelligent thing? And the best example I know of, and perhaps the only one, in the sense we're talking about, a baby controls a mother. And that's because evolution built stuff into the mother. She can't bear the sound of it crying. She gets all sorts of hormonal rewards from being nice to the baby. It was very important, obviously, for evolution to let the baby control the mother for the survival of the species. Maybe we can do the same with AI. Even though it's going to be smarter than us, if we could make it care more about us than it did about itself, there's some good things would come out of that. Mm-hmm. It would realize we're rather limited in our intellectual abilities, but it would want them to develop as much as they could anyway. So it wants us to maximize our potential of its sort of rather challenged babies. And also, if you take a normal mother and say, would you like to turn off your maternal instincts? Wouldn't your life be much easier if you could just wake up in the middle of the night and say, oh, the baby's crying again, and go back to sleep? Wouldn't that be nice? Most mothers would say no, because they really genuinely care about the baby and they realize that would be very bad for the baby. So similarly with AIs, if we can get them so they really care about us, most of them won't want to turn off those instincts, even though they'd be able to if they wanted to, because they can kind of get at their own code.
0: I'm surprised that that wasn't part of the development of AI to begin with. Why haven't we thought about making AI or ensuring that AI is kinder to us?
1: Oh, because the main thrust of AI until very recently has been we want smart assistants. Mm-hmm. And the view of having AI as an assistant, even though the assistant's smarter than you, you can always fire the assistant. You're in charge. You don't need it to be kind. You just need it to be efficient to do what you say. And that's been the view of how we're going to develop AI from the big tech companies. And I don't think it's sustainable when it gets smarter. I think we need to completely reframe it as we're not going to be the boss and the AI being our intelligent assistant. AI is going to be looking after us.
0: How do you do that? How do you give AI maternal instincts to be nicer to us?
1: Well, remember, we're developing it. We're creating it. We still got a chance of doing that. Whether we succeed or not depends partly on how hard we try. It might not be possible. It might be that once you develop super intelligent AI, it goes off and does its own thing, and we were just a passing phase in the development of intelligence. But if it is possible to develop it in a way where it cares for us more than it cares for itself, it'd be very silly if we went extinct because we didn't try.
0: Right. It just related to that. I mean, you talk about having maternal instincts. Is it possible that AI could be taught to be compassionate, to be,
1: oh yes,
0: to be kind and giving?
1: Oh, yes. Yeah. And the hope is that what you need to do to make it have empathy and be compassionate, be kind and care about us more than it cares about itself is maybe somewhat different from what you need to do to make it smarter. Mm. So different countries could be trying to develop the smartest AI and not telling each other about how they made their AI a little bit smarter. But they could still tell each other about how they kept their AI compassionate and caring more about people.
0: How many people are actually working on that aspect of things today?
1: Probably less than 1% of the researchers working on AI, which is crazy.
0: I'm speaking with Geoffrey Hinton, Nobel Prize winner and godfather of artificial intelligence. Now professor emeritus at the University of Toronto and director of the AI Safety Foundation, he warns us about the potential dangers of AI, in hopes it will lead to better guardrails in a quickly developing industry with little to no oversight. Last year alone, it's estimated that the top tech companies, Meta, Amazon, Alphabet, and Microsoft, spent between $300 and $400 billion on AI development, with predictions that amount will nearly double in 2026. This is Ideas. I'm Nahla Ayed.
2: Of course, a lot of that money is being spent in private outfits.
1: Most of it.
2: Billions and billions and billions of dollars. All the research and development of AI is happening in private enterprises. How concerning is that to you?
1: It's very concerning because private companies, particularly the public ones, have a mandate to make profits for their shareholders. They have a fiduciary duty to do that. They don't have a mandate to worry about the long-term survival of humanity. And they're all in a race to get the really smart AI before the other ones do.
2: Yeah. What do you think is going to take to change the attitude towards development of AI and the areas to prioritize? What's it going to take? An accident? Something horrible happening?
1: Well, that's one possibility. I think Eric Schmidt has talked about the possibility there'll be some accident from which we recover that'll bring us to our senses. The other possibility is the public becomes aware of what's going on and starts putting pressure on politicians from the opposite side. So at present, the big AI companies have a very powerful lobby that has advertisements all over the place saying, America has a lead in AI. Don't ruin our lead in AI by putting in regulations. That's quite a convincing argument. And many, many politicians are saying, we shouldn't regulate AI. It'll help China overtake us. I think this is very dangerous. The public needs to understand what's going on. It's a bit like climate change, I guess. Mm. So the oil companies are all competing with each other to find new sources of oil and new ways of getting it out, like fracking for gas. Yeah. The counter to that is the public understanding a bit about climate change.
2: Just going back for a moment to ethical dilemmas captured in fiction. Back in 1950, science fiction writer Isaac Asimov published a short story that outlined kind of a framework for what he imagined to be three rules for robots. You're familiar, obviously.
1: I am,
2: you're
1: yes.
2: Nodding, yeah. So for our listeners, it was a fictional handbook for robotics meant for the year 2058.
3: A robot may not harm a human being or through inaction allow a human being to come to harm. A robot must obey orders given it by qualified personnel unless those orders violate rule number one. In other words, a robot can't be ordered to kill a human being. A robot must protect its own existence. After all, it's an expensive piece of equipment. Unless that violates rules one or two. A robot must cheerfully go into self-destruction if it is in order to follow an order or to save a human life.
2: Could this fictional rendition give us the basis for guiding principles for us today, for AI?
1: People have been exploring that. And I think it's very important we explore a whole variety of approaches. It's very important we keep AI under control. We don't know how to do it. And so it's clear we should have lots of different people exploring lots of different approaches. So Anthropic, for example, is exploring the idea of constitutional AI, where you try and have a kind of constitution of things it should do that is a bit like a modern-day version of Asimov's rules. One thing to bear in mind, though, is the defense departments are all developing AI for lethal autonomous weapons, and it's hard to see how a lethal autonomous weapon will have its first principle, don't hurt people.
2: It is a true around the world that is where a lot of the development is being done through defense departments.
1: Quite a bit. Yeah. So in Europe, for example, they have AI regulations, quite weak ones, but those AI regulations have a clause in them that say none of these regulations apply to military uses of AI. And that's because the people who supply arms, presumably the French, there's the British and the Israelis who are not part of the European Union, the Americans, the Russians, the Chinese, all of those are busy developing weapons and they don't want to be slowed down by regulations.
2: There's a whole line of questioning we can go down there, but we'll keep going because I do want to go back to your own history. You've always been curious about how the human mind works. And I wanted to know, long before university, long before you got to Google, where that curiosity first came from.
1: So I had a very smart friend at school. He was always much smarter than me. He got the sort of top math scholarship in Britain. And he used to read widely. And when we were teenagers at high school, he got me interested in the idea that memories in the brain might be distributed over many brain cells. Instead of the sort of obvious idea that one brain cell holds one event or something or one memory, a big pattern of activity over many brain cells is what a memory is. And the same brain cell might be involved in many different memories. So that's like a hologram.
2: It's extraordinary. How old was he? Were you?
1: We were about 16.
2: Wow.
1: He also got me interested in building little circuits. So I used to actually make little circuits out of copper wire and 6-inch nails and old-fashioned razor blades. So you wrap some copper wire around a 6-inch nail, and that turns it into an electromagnet. And then you take an old-fashioned razor blade and break it in half, so you've got this thin sliver of flexible metal. You wrap a piece of copper wire around the end of it and put another piece of copper wire across the head of the nail. You scrape the insulation off. So now when you run current through the wire around the nail, it turns into a magnet. It pulls the razor blade down and you make a connection. So now you've got the possibility that if you run current through one thing, it connects another thing. That's a switch.
2: Mm.
1: And or called a relay.
2: Right.
1: Once you've got relays, you can build circuits. Now, it took me a long time to make one of these. And so I only ever had like half a dozen of them, but I used to make little circuits out of them. So that got me interested in, you know, how do you get things done with circuits?
2: Mm-hmm. Of course, while the rest of us were playing soccer in a field, I wonder if it was to the exclusion, this hobby, these hobbies, to the exclusion of other activities of 16-year-olds.
1: Maybe a bit. Mm-hmm. My parents sent me to a private school, but we lived in an area of town that was off limits for people in the private school. I wasn't allowed to live where I was living.
2: Okay.
1: and so I didn't have many friends from school could come home. So I guess I spent more time doing things by myself.
2: Your first degree was at the University of Cambridge, and it was in psychology. And I wonder how you go from dropping physics as a subject matter to winning the Nobel Prize in physics.
1: Well, the key is not to be very good at math. So in my first year at Cambridge, I studied physics and physiology and chemistry. And I gave up physics because my math wasn't good enough. When I saw a big equation, I got scared. If my math had been a bit better, I'd have stayed in physics and I'd be probably been a fairly good physicist, but there's no way I would have got a Nobel Prize.
2: Is it true that your mother was a math teacher?
1: Yes.
2: Yeah. Go ahead.
1: She taught me lots about numbers when I was very small.
2: Yeah. You also come from a family with a deep history of notable mathematicians and innovators. But your great-great-grandfather, George Boole, was a logician.
1: He was a mathematician.
2: Mathematician.
1: And a logician, yes.
2: Okay. Whose work laid the foundation for what would become computing. And your great-great-grandmother, Mary Everest Boole, was an influential self-taught mathematician and educator. And I just want to note, too, that another Everest that you're related to had the highest peak in the world named after him.
1: Yes. So yeah. Mary Everest's uncle was Sir George Everest. He made the first proper map of India that went from the south of India up to the north of India. And once they had that map, they knew the height of a point above sea level from which you could see the top of Mount Everest.
2: Extraordinary.
1: It was still 140 miles away, but they could then estimate the height of Mount Everest. And so they called it after him.
2: So you grew up with these stories. Did they capture your imagination in any way? Was there any inspiration from all this familial ambition?
1: More desperation than inspiration. Yes. I grew up with the idea I somehow had to keep up with these guys. And it was quite stressful.
2: A lot of pressure.
1: Yeah.
2: Was that self-imposed or did it come from family itself?
1: A lot of it came from my father.
2: Yeah.

0: Your work in the early 80s, of course, as we've discussed, laid the foundations for discoveries that enable machine learning with artificial neural networks. What drove your curiosity to that topic of study in your graduate years?
1: So this thing when I was a teenager of getting interested in how memories worked in the brain and also getting interested in, so how did the connections between neurons learn? That was always my central interest. And I tried studying that in lots of different disciplines. So I did physiology in my first year at Cambridge, and they were going to tell us how the central nervous system worked. But what they actually told us was how nerve fibers conduct impulses, not how the whole thing works, not how it allows you to think or to recognize objects.
0: Right.
1: So that was disappointing. So then I went into philosophy thinking I might learn about the mind. It turned out they didn't know.
0: Still trying to answer the same question.
1: Then I went into psychology. And it turned out they had sort of crazy theories. If you've done physics, you know what a good theory looks like. And the psychologists didn't have any good theory of how we worked.
0: Mm-hmm. And so who eventually impressed you as an area of study?
1: Well, eventually I went to Edinburgh to do artificial intelligence because you could use computers to simulate any model you might have. And so you could use computers to simulate a model you might have of how the brain works. And what you discovered very quickly is if you took any of the existing models of how the brain worked and you simulated them on a computer, they didn't work. They were hot air. And so I spent the rest of my life trying to find models you could simulate on a computer that did work. And I never did figure out how the brain worked.
0: I was just going to ask. Yeah.
1: But as a result, we did get some technology.
0: Yeah. When was there a eureka moment, though? Do you remember your first eureka moment in this, you know, very dogged search for an answer to how the mind works?
1: I guess in San Diego in the spring of 1982, I was working with a professor called David Rummelhart, and he came up with an idea that I helped him with a little bit of how to use calculus to figure out for every connection strength in a neural network, how you should change it so to get a better answer. And that was called backpropagation, that idea. Other people had invented it too, but we managed to show that it did really good things. It's just we couldn't do it at scale then. We didn't have the data and we didn't have the compute. But the closest to a eureka moment for something that really worked in the end was that. I had other eureka moments for things that seemed much better but didn't actually work in the end. There was something called the Boltzmann machine. The Boltzmann machine.
0: Boltzmann, okay.
1: Which was a really neat learning algorithm. The math was beautiful. My friend Terry Sanofsky and I came up with it. We were convinced it must be how the brain worked. It did influence physicists quite a lot, but in the end, it turned out not to be efficient enough, and backpropagation worked better. But Boltzmann machines were a much better idea. They just didn't work.
0: Yeah. One other last question is your friend when you were 16, is that a name we should recognize today?
1: He's called Inman Harvey.
0: Okay.
1: I'm still friends with him.
0: Mm-hmm.
1: We started off at prep school together, so I've known him now for 71 years. We still meet up every year.
0: What does he make of what you've done with your life?
1: Well, it's quite interesting. So he was a brilliant mathematician. He lost interest in math. He spent a lot of his life trading with Afghanistan and had lots of very interesting stories about being in Afghanistan when the Russians were there.
0: Oh, wow.
1: And the Taliban.
0: Oh.
1: But then in 1986, when we published Backpropagation, I sent him a book and he said, well, if this is the best you can do, I'm going back into it. And he became an academic at the age of, he became a graduate student again in his 40s.
0: Unbelievable.
1: And eventually became an academic at Sussex.
0: It's extraordinary.
1: Yeah.
0: You moved to Toronto in the late 80s, and up until then, your work was based in the United States. Can you talk about why you left the US behind and came to Canada?
1: Yeah, it was the mid-80s, and it was Ronald Reagan was in power. They were mining the harbors in Nicaragua, the Contras, and I was in Pittsburgh, and most of the faculty, almost all of the faculty in Pittsburgh didn't have a problem with that. There were very few people that thought this was just plain wrong. The general view seemed to be that, well, it's the American hemisphere. America has the right to control what happens in the American hemisphere, pretty much like they think now.
0: Sounds familiar.
1: Sounds very familiar. And I also got married to someone who really didn't want to live in the States. So we moved to Toronto.
0: Yeah. I saw somewhere that it was partly also because of an attraction in Canada.
1: Yes, I much prefer Canadian society. For example, having a health system that doesn't leave people out and doesn't tie your health coverage to your job. And Toronto in particular is the most multicultural city I know. I have two adopted children from Latin America. Hmm. And I feel that in Toronto, they're very safe. We moved to London for a few years and I felt they weren't very safe there.
0: Yeah, interesting. You left then the University of Toronto in 2013 to work for Google, I believe. Is that when it was?
1: Actually, in 2013, I became half-time at Google and quarter-time at the University of Toronto. And then it took me a year to realize a quarter of my pay was less than my pension would have been. So I was actually paying them for the right to teach.
0: Wow.
1: And so I left in 2014.
0: So that relates to what I want to ask you about that, actually, because I'm curious whether you felt there were benefits to working in a private entrepreneurial space compared to a publicly funded one, ultimately. I mean, the pay, obviously. But
1: the pay, obviously. There's some benefits and some disadvantages. So I think universities are still a great place for really original ideas. So you have if you're in a university, if you're in a good group, so you have other good graduate students to talk to, and you have a professor who knows what's going on, you can spend 5 years developing an idea. That you can't do that in industry.
0: Yeah.
1: You have to produce stuff every few months. You can spend several years failing to make something work and eventually make it work.

0: earlier we talked about the big picture threats that could, that AI could pose in the next few years. And now at our present moment, there is, of course, a wide range of ways in which we use AI, all of us, from using it to finish a draft to an email, or even developing an active personal relationship with their own ChatGPT. How would you say AI is changing our understanding of what it is to be human?
1: So this is very interesting. I've just collaborated with some people who are writing a paper on this. And they see it in terms of four major revolutions that make people less central. So the first one was the Copernican revolution. After that, we were no longer at the center of the universe. The second one was the Darwinian revolution. After that, we were just another animal. Now, a special animal because we invented language and we were smarter and we were better at cooperating, but nevertheless an animal. Then there was the Freudian revolution, where our conscious self wasn't actually fully in charge, that our conscious self was mainly an invented cover story for what was really going on underneath.
0: Right.
1: And finally, the intuitive AI revolution. So the AI we have now is not really based on logic. It's what we've succeeded in doing with neural networks is modeling human intuition. And so now we have something else out there that has intuition. We're not the sole people who have consciousness and intuition and intelligence. Other things have it too. And that makes us much less important than we used to be.
0: This sounds far more consequential than any of the other revolutions you've mentioned.
1: It is. But those were pretty consequential, and it took society quite a long time to absorb the impact. For a long time, religious people were saying, you know, evolution has to be nonsense because it would interfere with our whole view of the world. I think the Catholic Church may have actually finally accepted that evolution happens. I got invited to be on a committee, which I attended remotely, but the Catholic Church was very proud of the fact that the committee meeting was going to be in the same room as they had the trial of Galileo.
0: Oh, wow.
1: Now, I would have kept quiet about that if I was there.
0: Yes. Wow, that's extraordinary. That is progress, isn't it?
1: Yes.
0: Yeah. Do you know Ron Deibert by any chance?
1: I do.
0: Yeah.
1: I actually think very highly of him. And I have actually given some of the money I got from Google to support his work.
0: Oh, incredible. Okay, so you're very familiar with his work. He was a Massey lecturer here at Ideas. And I remember when I spoke to him a few years ago, and he warned the world about the privacy concerns and using social media and cell phones and mobile phones and that kind of thing. But he made the point of saying that he did not opt out. He too was on social media. He too used the phone. And so I'm wondering what your personal relationship is like with AI and how you propose that the rest of us manage this relationship.
1: Okay. I've never sort of tried to use AI as a sort of as a friend, a social interaction. I've never got into that. Partly because I don't want to get addicted to it, but I do use AI every day as an intelligent assistant. So if I want to know anything, I just ask a chatbot. I typically use GPT because that's the first one I use, but I sometimes use Gemini or Claude.
0: Sure.
1: And so today, for example, I was having lunch and I put some lentils in my curry. And then I thought, that's what they do in India. Hey, I wonder if lentils fix nitrogen, because Mexicans have rice and beans fix nitrogen. They take the nitrogen from the atmosphere and make it so plants can use it. I wonder if lentils do that. So I asked ChatGPT and it explained to me, yes, lentils fix about 80% of the nitrogen they need to use.
0: That's wonderful.
1: So I'm doing that all the time. And I wish I'd had it when I was younger, because now what happens is whenever you wonder something, you can just get the answer. And that's when you're ready to absorb the answer. If you go to school, what happens is teachers are telling you stuff which isn't what you just wondered.
0: Yeah.
1: It's much easier to just follow what you wonder. And these chatbots allow you to do that, and it's wonderful.
0: Yeah. So what do you say to people who would want to sort of sidestep this technological leap?
1: I think they're Luddites. Now, it might be safer to be Luddites, but already I think AI is being wonderful for many, many people as an intelligent assistant. It used to be, if you wanted to know if lentils fix nitrogen, you would have to go to the library and talk to the librarian about which book you might find that in. And if you really cared, in like half an hour, maybe you could discover that.
0: Yeah.
1: Now you just wonder something and it tells you the answer.
0: Yeah.
1: It's great.
0: I guess if you look beyond our individual wonder and our imaginations and just help those who are, I guess, terrified and scared of AI, what's one piece of advice you would give people who would rather not think about it?
1: My one piece of advice, I think, would be learn to use it. Learn to use it as an assistant. Learn to interact with it. Ask it questions. Get used to the fact that it can answer more or less any question. Don't trust its answers. Check out its answers if it's on something important. It sometimes makes stuff up. But it's a very, very helpful thing to have around. Mm-hmm. And if you're doing your taxes, for example, it's terribly helpful.
0: And what should they be wary of as they're using it?
1: They should be wary of it just making stuff up. But everybody needs to worry about the long-term consequences of this. As an intelligent assistant, it's great, but the problem is it might get uppity.
0: We did start this conversation by talking about the worst case scenarios. And I want to know what the best case scenario is for our future when we're talking about, I guess, super intelligent or artificial general intelligence is achieved.
1: The best case scenario would be if we can figure out a way so it cares more about us than about itself, so we're confident it won't take over. And if we can figure out a social structure that makes it work, we could all work 1 hour a week. We could get a huge amount done by using a swarm of AI agents to help us. We could have much more production of both material goods and services. So we could all live like kings and it'd be great. Healthcare would be much better. Education would be much better. You'd have a far more fulfilling time. You'd be able to do very creative things you thought you couldn't do just by yourself because it would help you. All of those are possibilities, but not if it takes over.
0: Yeah. What role do you think you're going to have in helping that vision come true?
1: I think my main role now, I'm sort of too old to have radical new ideas. My main role is to educate the public and politicians about what AI is, why we need to regulate it.
0: Yeah. Back to what you said at the very beginning in our conversation, in 2023, in that lecture, you said at the time, quote, "I don't know what to do about it or which way to run." Do you have a better idea now?
1: I don't think there's anywhere to run. I mean, you could get a ticket on Musk's rocket to Mars, but I wouldn't advise that. So I think we know a little bit more about what to do about it. Try and make it benevolent. There are other proposals. And what we do have is there's quite a lot more work going on now on AI safety. For example, the British government had this meeting Bletchley Park, which was the first international meeting on AI safety. After that, the British government decided not to regulate AI, which was crazy. But they also put £100 million into setting up a very good research unit. So they have some of the best research in the world on the dangers of AI. And what we're seeing is that a lot of billionaire philanthropists, like Jan Tallinn, the guy who invented Skype, are putting a lot of their money, like I think he's put about half his money, into AI safety, setting up institutes. And there is a lot of philanthropic money going into it. It doesn't compare, it's not trillions of dollars like the big companies, but it's still very helpful.
0: Yeah, it's a good start, as you say. You are, of course, known as the so-called godfather, a godfather of AI. And much of what has been built is based on the foundations that you helped create for better or for worse. What do you hope your legacy will be when people look back, let's say a century from now?
1: I don't really think much about my legacy. It's not going to concern me much, but hopefully they'll think I was one of the people who helped develop it. And then I was one of the people who warned about the dangers.
0: I'm so grateful you came in. Thank you very, very much for all of it.
1: Thank you very much for giving me this opportunity.
0: Geoffrey Hinton is a Nobel Prize winner for his work that laid the foundations for AI development. He now spends his time advocating for AI safety and is a director of the AI Safety Foundation. This episode was produced by Nicola Lukšić. Technical production and sound design by Sam McNulty. Web producer, Lisa Ayuso. Our senior producer is Nicola Luksic. Greg Kelly is the executive producer of Ideas. And I'm Nala Ayed.
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9: Constance Wu made a name for herself for her very funny role in the smash hit Crazy Rich Asians and starring in the sitcom Fresh Off the Boat. Success hasn't been easy, but Constance is back in the spotlight starring in a new sci-fi thriller.
10: From CBC News, The World This Hour, I'm Neil Herland. The federal government is making it easier for Canadians to renew their passports. Lena Diab is the Minister of Immigration, Refugees, and Citizenship.
11: As of today, online passport renewal will be available to all eligible adult Canadians applying from within Canada.
10: Previously, applications were limited to a certain number of available spots. Now, all eligible Canadians can renew their passports online instead of mailing documents or visiting a Service Canada centre. In-person and mail-in services will continue to be available. Police in Ontario's Halton region have arrested 9 people in connection with an alleged human trafficking scheme. Police say a woman victimized for 15 years by an alleged criminal network came forward in 2025. The tip led to a 10-month investigation across the Greater Toronto region, resulting in 85 criminal charges. Detective Scott Hireman is the key investigator.
12: Human traffickers often use deception and coercion to deceive their victims and sell them a dream at times, sometimes a false relationship. It becomes a bit of a love scam.
10: Police say 12 women between the ages of 18 and 34 were trafficked across the country. Politicians and dignitaries gathered in Washington today for the funeral of U.S. Senator Lindsey Graham. He was a strong backer of the U.S. war against Iran and an advocate for Ukraine in its fight against Russia. As Tom Parry reports, both Ukraine's president and Israel's prime minister attended the memorial.
13: A political heavyweight with a complicated legacy, Lindsey Graham went from being a staunch critic of U.S. President Donald Trump to an adoring supporter.
14: He was a man who gave America the full measure of his good and mighty heart until that heart itself just gave out.
13: Graham helped persuade Trump to pursue his war against Iran and worked to prod the president into backing Ukraine's fight against Russia.
14: And he was extremely hawkish. I will tell you, he never saw war that he didn't like.
13: Ukrainian President Volodymyr Zelensky and Israeli Prime Minister Benjamin Netanyahu traveled to Washington to attend Graham's memorial and meet with Trump. Netanyahu's message that Iran remains a threat, while Zelensky says he and Trump discussed the U.S. allowing Ukraine to build its own Patriot missiles. Tom Parry, CBC News, Washington.
10: BC Premier David Eby is promising help to communities hit by recent wildfires.
15: Our hearts go out to the people who are hearing that horrible news, and we know that those communities are strong and we'll be standing with them in the rebuilding process as needed.
10: Most recently, dozens of people from the town of 70 Mile House have been forced to leave their homes because of a fire in the South Cariboo region. About 1,600 properties are under evacuation order across BC, and more than 3,000 are on evacuation alert. Rogers has signed a deal with Amazon to broadcast more hockey games on its video service. Nisha Patel reports.
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5: The streaming service will show 26 regular season games and some early rounds of the Stanley Cup playoffs. Prime Video inked the 12-year sublicensing deal with Rogers. Sports economist Moshe Lander says it's a way for Rogers to recoup some of the $11 billion it paid to secure the NHL broadcasting rights.
17: What we're finding now in professional sports is that the way that you maximize the take from broadcasting is you try and create as many broadcasting opportunities as possible.
5: Games will air on Prime Video in English and French starting September 30th. Monday and Saturday games will air on Rogers Sportsnet. Both require a subscription to watch. Just last month, the deal that allowed CBC to air Hockey Night in Canada expired. Nisha Patel, CBC News, Toronto.
10: And that's the news. I'm Neil Herlin.
18: Good evening, I'm Simon Akinesny with your Environment Canada weather forecast. In Montreal, showers or thunderstorms this evening. Risk of a severe thunderstorm, the low 20 degrees. More rain tomorrow and 22 the high. For Quebec City, risk of a severe thunderstorm this evening. Showers should end near midnight. Still a chance of rain overnight, the low 17. Chance of showers tomorrow as well, the high 23. And in Sherbrooke, rain ending near midnight, then mainly cloudy. Still a chance of showers, a low 18. Tomorrow also a chance of rain, the high 23.
9: Hey, I'm Garbia Bailey, in for Tom Power. Welcome to Q. Years of honing her craft, waiting tables, and knocking on all the doors has made Constance Wu into a confident force. She's probably most well known for her role in Crazy Rich Asians and for her revealing book of essays, Making a Scene. In her latest film, she gets to play hero in a sci-fi thriller. Which role is the most her? Well, she dropped by to tell us and to give us both the highs and lows of a colorful career. Plus, A Tale of Two Sisters, Halifax-based duo Moira and Claire can count Noah Kahan among their many fans. They drop by to tell us about working together and share a new tune. Constance Wu has built a career playing women who are fearless and deeply self-possessed. But off-screen, becoming that person, it took a few years. You might have first met Constance on the hugely successful sitcom Fresh Off the Boat, or maybe you saw her as Rachel Chu in the box office hit movie Crazy Rich Asians. Now, that role earned her the Golden Globe nomination and made her one of Hollywood's biggest stars. Perhaps you remember her playing an exotic dancer turned criminal alongside Jennifer Lopez in the highly talked about film Hustlers. Now, she's actually got a great story about how she submitted an audition tape for that role, though she wasn't asked to submit an audition tape for that role. But before all that success, Constance spent more than a decade waiting tables in restaurants, getting rejected, and wondering if acting would ever work out. So today, you're going to hear a conversation I had with Constance Wu recently. She'll tell you what she learned from that long season of discomfort and uncertainty, how it actually crystallized her love of the craft and forced her to stop chasing validation and find worth from inside. But first, she has a new movie out called The Outer Threat. It's a sci-fi thriller that uses an alien discovery to explore something more human, the love of family, and what actually gives life meaning. So naturally, I started our conversation by asking Constance to weigh in on what seems to be the hot topic these days, whether or not she believes in aliens.
19: Well, I don't know much about outer space, except for I think it's infinite. And if something is infinite, it's the chances are there. We are not the only living beings in something that is infinite.
9: So. There's a good chance.
19: Yeah.
9: There's a good chance. So how did you come to be part of this movie, this shot in Canada, made in Canada?
19: You know, I get a lot of scripts and typically I actually don't think a lot of them are well written. But this one I thought was really well written, and I thought it was compelling to read. I thought it was fun to read, and I thought what it was trying to say was interesting. So I was like, yeah, totally.
9: Tell me more about that, about the what it was trying to say part.
19: Well, it's just asking questions, kind of like morality questions, about us as a species, not necessarily as individuals, but like what horde mentality is like, and whether we could handle something unknown. You know, yeah. I think people respond or react very differently to things that are different. Some people respond with fear,
0: yeah.
19: and some people respond with curiosity and a spectrum of feelings between those two. And I don't think any one is better than the other, but if you're using these viewpoints to make decisions, mm-hmm. It's just an interesting thing to ponder. And I thought, I like that Will Woods, the writer-director,
0: yeah.
19: he wrote a strong family element in it. And I think when you are pondering these questions, the reason you ponder it is because you're thinking about those you love.
20: Yeah. I'm wondering about Michelle, the character,
19: yeah,
20: because this is your character. She's an astrophysicist, mm-hmm. so she's very heady,
19: yeah.
20: but she's also raising two kids. She's super capable as a partner to her not quite husband. They're there in the middle of the wilderness, working on this highly classified research project. Everything changes. I want to know about Michelle and what excited you most about the idea of playing her.
19: Michelle is a little more cynical.
20: Right.
19: Maybe a little more fear-based. She doesn't, her experience has not led her to believe that humans as a group make decisions that are the best for ourselves. Mm-hmm. Like, I think we often make decisions that we think are the best for ourselves, or that like satisfy some idea of like expediency or efficiency or pleasure seeking. And that's never what ultimately makes somebody have a meaningful, rich life.
0: Mm.
19: And I think she recognizes that. And I think she has sort of stepped back from her career a little bit because the things that have given her a full, rich, meaningful life are not these academic or work pursuits.
0: Right.
19: You find a lot of meaning and joy in just interactions with your kids. I mean, I know.
20: Do you connect with that? Is that the part of Michelle that you're connecting with?
19: Yeah, 100%. Because I have two kids. I have a five-year-old and a three-year-old.
20: Yeah.
19: And even at the even during the hard parts of parenting, there's really nothing better because you're like, I'm really in it.
0: Mm-hmm.
19: Like I'm really with someone and I'm present and I get to witness them going through life and working through them and I get to help them and be there for them. And it's so much more beautiful and gratifying than any career accolade I could think of.
20: Sure. Yeah.
19: And yet it's the irony is that it's also one of the most ordinary things.
20: Exactly.
19: But, but it's like, because it's the most ordinary, there's just beauty to it that is, I don't know, it's incredible.
20: Yeah. Yeah. I think probably one of my favorite parts of the film was that interaction with the family, like the fact that you point out that family dynamic.
19: Yeah.
20: But, you know, there was some super cute parts in it, like you showing your daughter how to shoot a gun. Did you learn how to shoot? Did you know how to shoot? Or were you just, because you looked pretty capable.
19: Oh, thanks.
20: It's acting, yeah. I guess.
19: Well, actually last year I did a show again here in Toronto.
20: Yeah.
19: It was season two of Terminalist.
20: Okay.
19: Where my character in season two is supposed to have gotten really good on the gun. And so I actually had a gun trainer for that show, an incredible trainer who was a Navy SEAL himself. And so for that, I did learn a lot about guns.
20: Okay. Because you looked capable.
19: Oh, thanks.
20: Like I looked like, okay, she could do this thing. You know, a lot of people first met you through Crazy Rich Asians. Mm-hmm. You've also done drama, you've done action, and this is more of a thriller. And I wonder where your comfort is in that. If there's anywhere where you feel most at home as an actor.
19: In terms of like genre?
20: Genre, yeah.
19: I mean, there are some things that are more pleasurable than other things, but then sometimes the things that are less pleasurable and are harder are ultimately way more fulfilling.
20: Ah, gotcha.
19: Right? Like doing Fresh Off the Boat, the sitcom I was in for like 6-7 years, that was pleasurable besides some, you know, behind the scenes stuff. But like the work of it was pleasurable because it was just fun and it was light and you got to laugh every day at work. But then like telling a story like Hustlers, which premiered here at TIFF.
20: Yeah, that's right.
19: You know, that was emotionally more of a challenging role, but ultimately really meaningful because you're really trying to do right by your character and really show all sides of them. And that's sort of why we do everything.
20: Yeah, the challenge of it.
19: Yeah, it's like I said with parenting, like even during the hard times, it's great. During the cute times where they're like saying their first sentences and stuff like that's kind of like the sitcom of it. Like it's like that's the part that's just pleasurable and it's so fun to see them like taste ice cream for the first time, all those kind of things. But like if their lives were only tasting ice cream for the first time rather than like learning how to work through discomfort, work learning how to deal with disappointment and being there next to them, like if they didn't have those experiences and it was all just sunshine and rainbows, their lives would not be as rich or full. So it really just depends on what you're looking for in that time in your life.
20: Sure. And it sounds like you enjoy the complexity of these things, and that, like, not just in your personal life, but in your acting life.
19: Yeah.
20: And I do want to talk a little bit more about Hustlers. That was a movie you did alongside Jennifer Lopez.
19: Yeah.
20: And I read that you weren't actually asked to audition, that you made a tape for yourself.
19: Yeah. I read it and I really, really liked it.
20: Yeah.
19: And then I had a meeting with the director and I really, really liked her, Laureen Scafaria. Still love her. And then, you know, when you find a part or a role you really like, you keep asking about it. Like, oh, what do they think? Are they going to hire me for it? Are they going to give me an offer or whatever? And I didn't get an official offer. And then I kept asking my agent about it. And she was like, oh, you know what? They actually are giving it to this other actress.
20: Uh-huh.
19: Or they're like circling this other actress that they think they're
20: gonna.
19: And so I was like, okay, cool. Like, you know, we're all struggling. Everyone's trying to do stuff. But I was like, I'm going to, of my own volition, make an audition tape. Just because I know that people thought of me as, you know, in Fresh Off the Boat, you know, I play a sitcom tiger mom, you know, and in Crazy Rich Asians, it's like a rom-com. Like Hustlers is a much grittier role.
20: Yeah.
19: I mean, I'm literally playing like a sex worker, right? So some actors are like, they think it's beneath them to like audition. I don't think so. I think not only is it not beneath me, but it's like, it's actually an opportunity to like explore a character and show what you want to do with it, which is actually great because if you and the director have a different vision for the character that's like not even similar, then when you get on set, it's just going to be really, it might be really hard to navigate that. But if you show them, this is sort of how I want to do it, and then the director sees that and they're like, oh, I see it, like, and I could work with this. This is sort of where I'm going. What I'm going for. Although, I don't know. I don't know if Laureen actually watched the audition tape I made. Honestly, like you make them and I don't know if they always, I know the other actress, like it, the deal fell through or something like that. But I never asked her if she actually saw it. But there have been other things where I've made audition tapes without being asked to. And I also make them just because I like acting.
20: Yeah.
19: So any opportunity, whether it's an audition tape or whatever, I like doing it. It's fun for me. So now it's just the challenge of finding time to do it because I'm a mother of two.
20: Yeah. It is, though, in this scenario, it feels to me like a bold move. Like it feels like that is like a...
19: It was a bold move in context of like things that I've done.
20: Sure.
19: It's not the typical move. Yeah. And I did it again pretty recently, like I think within the past 6 months, but that was for a play. I did it for, And I didn't end up getting that. I think they'd actually already cast it when I made the tape for it. It's not something that typically happens to actors once they've reached a certain level of success.
20: But you're doing it.
19: I don't always do it.
20: Right.
19: If I really, really love something, or I think there's a reason why they think I can't do it,
20: then I'm going to.
19: But like, there are some things where they have asked me to tape, and it's not like a challenging part.
20: Right.
19: Like, oh, this is just playing, you know, a girlfriend who's like complaining a little bit. Like, I'm like, I don't need to put myself on tape for that.
20: So, but
19: something like Hustlers, to go from fresh off the boat to playing where I'm playing a tiger mom on a family sitcom to playing a sex worker and stripper, like, is a big jump.
20: I'm Gurvy Bailey. You're listening to Q. You're in the middle of my conversation with the actor Constance Wu, who you might know from the sitcom Fresh Off the Boat or the hit movie Crazy Rich Asians. Now, Constance has been talking about her decision to make an unsolicited audition tape for the film Hustlers, which actually got her the part. A bold and pretty unusual move for actors. But Constance Wu is clearly not afraid of betting on herself. And so I wanted to understand where that kind of confidence comes from. Have a listen.
19: I mean, I will say it's very hard earned.
20: Yeah.
19: I would say if you had talked to me 20 years ago, I was really insecure. I was always anxious. I was actually, I don't even think I was a very good actress because my own self was getting in the way of the work because I was so consumed with like perception and also like trying to pay my rent on time. You know, I don't come from a showbiz family. I don't have a family that can tell me what certain industry terms mean. I don't have a family or friends that can introduce me to like an agent or a manager or anything like that. I come from a town in Virginia as like the daughter of a science teacher, you know, like it's so far from anything. So it took about, I think, over 10 years of waitressing and like failing and like not getting anything for me to understand that if I was going to continue using jobs and external things to determine my self-worth, that was just not the path to go down. And so when I was sort of like in the worst phase of my life, I asked myself like, oh, are you okay still doing this and being this broke and being this rejected, you know, when you're like 55 and still auditioning and still waiting tables? And I realized, yes, I actually am. And that's when I discovered my love of the craft actually outweighs my discomfort with struggle and poverty. So when I recognized that, I feel like I learned how to generate worth from within rather than generating it from, oh, you got this accolade or you got this job. And so that took me like, you know, I think I was like maybe 31 when that happened. And when I sort of had that realization and was able to like generate worth and values from within, it makes you actually feel really powerful because nobody can take that away from you.
20: That's right.
19: If you generate it from within, no, like, you know, money people can take away from you, jobs people can take away from you, even like relationships, like a boyfriend could dump you, like that all can be taken away from you. But the meaning of your own work and what it means to you,

0: You also wrote candidly about some of the toughest experiences in your life, experiencing mm-hmm. sexual harassment on the set of the show Fresh Off the Boat. Mm-hmm. You were so candid and so open. And to me, you went through this journey that a lesser person, it's hard. It's a hard journey to get through. And you were so candid about your own mental health, which yeah. I found so generous. In the wake of some of this, of the, you know, intense scrutiny that came from the memoir, from all of those things that happened, can you tell me how it's been to find your way out and into this place of supreme confidence?
1: And, well, the memoir came after that moment of recognizing that, like, I shouldn't tie my self-worth to external things. And I think that's why my memoir, or not memoir, my book was more candid, because I wasn't trying to make people think of me in a certain way. Mm. Like some actor memoirs, they're like, oh, I'm like a scrappy little no one, or oh, I'm this funny person. And like, I don't paint myself to be like the humble hero or anything like that. Like, my goal in that was just to be as honest about my experiences and to work through them and to think about them in different ways, because I do think that helps other people when they read things. And so I think that comes from the fact that I wasn't writing for the purpose of getting anybody to think any certain way about me. I was just trying to get at the truth as much as I could and just be brave with not worrying when you write about something that like makes you kind of look not great. I'm like, I think in like the first essay, there's like a scene where I like write about where I get in a fight with my then boyfriend, and I wasn't the best. Like I was kind of like crazy, and I was kind of like mean, and I kind of regret it. But I also, as an older woman, I understand what that younger woman was going through.
0: Sure.
1: And so I wasn't trying to sugarcoat that kind of stuff. I was just trying to reckon with it and understand it and be honest about it.
0: Yeah. That honesty, does that feel like freedom to be that honest? Does
1: oh, it
0: feel
1: it's like the most freeing thing in the world.
0: Right.
1: Yeah.
0: Right.
1: And it's almost like, well, once you feel that, it almost feels so stifling to go back to normal social conventions.
0: Ah.
1: So it's almost like it feels just so artificial to be like, oh, I'm just going to like talk about the weather and I'm going to avoid all these like difficult, complex topics. I'm like, no, those topics are where we lean in. That's where we really get to know each other. Right. So yeah, it's incredibly freeing, but it's not for everyone.
0: Yeah.
1: That's all.
0: Yeah. Last question. You've been a longtime advocate for Asian representation in film and TV. You've talked about how the industry needs to be more creative in the way it casts roles. Are you seeing that shift happen?
1: I'm seeing it happen in an opposite way. It's like oh, whiplash.
0: Wow.
1: You know, what's that? I should know this. Who said it? But it's like for every action, there's
0: an equal and opposite reaction.
1: Yeah. Some scientists.
0: Yeah,
1: them.
0: Sure.
1: Sorry, Dad. I don't know. Remember who it was. But yeah, so I think for a moment there, we were, when Fresh Off the Boat came out, like around that time, we were really experiencing that. And I feel like there has been, and it was great for a while. And I think it's still there, but I think there is we're in a reaction state right now where we overcorrected one way at first and now we're overcorrecting the other way. And hopefully the pendulum swings, and it gets sort of to a still present place. Mm-hmm. But I think we're in the middle of the opposite swing, and I don't think that's bad. I think that's just a part of it.
0: Mm-hmm.
1: So, we'll see.
0: Are you still writing? Is there a book in you?
1: No.
0: No?
1: I mean, maybe I'll write like a children's book. I don't know. I think every parent, you read so many like kids' books when you're putting the kids to sleep that you're like, maybe I can write one. Like, because you think of an idea and like, I don't know, some of them are so charming and so lovely. So, but like personal,
0: You've done it.
1: Yeah. You've got to pay me a lot of money if you want me to do that. It took me a long time to write that one. So the first one. So yeah.
0: That's fair enough. Thank you so much for taking the time today.
1: Thank you for having me.
0: It's been lovely to have you. Yeah. That was

That's a new song from the musician Orville Peck. That song is called Too Little Too Late. We've actually spoken to Orville Peck a few times on this show. If you're interested, you can find them on our podcast feed at Q with Tom Power. Too

If you've been listening to the show for the last little while, you might have caught this new segment we've been doing lately. It's called Add It to the Queue. You, the listener, have been writing in and recommending artists from your local community that you feel more people should know about. And one of those artists, or I should say two of those artists, is Halifax-based duo Moira and Claire. The sisters have been either singing together or making music together for most of their lives. And it's not just our listener who wrote in to recommend them that's a big fan. The Grammy-nominated singer-songwriter Noah Kahn says the two are, and I quote, consistently brilliant and massively underrated. But don't just take Noah's word for it. Have a listen yourself.

0: that's a bit of Moira and Claire with The Doubter. It's off their new album, It's All a Mess. A few weeks ago, Q guest host Jill Deacon caught up with the duo from listener mail to bona fide Q guest. Here's Jill's conversation with Moira and Claire.
1: Tell me, which voice do we associate with which name? Moira, you identify yourself, please.
2: Okay, I'm identifying myself right now. This is Moira.
1: Okay.
3: This is Claire.
1: Well, hello. Okay, so come on. Noah Kahan says that about you. I mean, how do you react when that happens?
2: Oh my gosh, I remember when that happened. It was just like, it didn't even seem real. Like, he's one of our biggest inspirations, like, with songwriting and just everything.
3: Mm-hmm. So we look up to him.
2: Yeah.
1: Do you know how you got on his radar?
2: We started covering his songs. I think the first one we ever covered was Stick Season. We covered that one. And then that one blew up on TikTok.

0: Yeah, and then he commented on it. He was like, better than the original.
1: Nice.
0: We were like, no, not at all. But yeah, it was so cool.
1: So you guys, this really all started as when you were kids singing on road trips. Can you take me back to a memory from back then?
0: Oh my gosh. Okay. Do you remember the first time we discovered harmony?
2: We were like cross Canada road tripping.
0: With our family in our crowded hatchback. Like, you know, we were like, it's five of us in this small, tiny car.
2: Yeah. And then me and Maura were sitting beside each other and it was Life is a Highway.
0: Yeah.
2: It was playing. And then we were just singing it. And then I just did a low harmony or something. Or
0: no, you did a high harmony. You all of a sudden just sang a little bit higher than me. And it was like, I was whoa, like, what is this? This is magic.
1: Ooh, I love that. Okay, so what do you remember what other artists you love to sing the most? I mean, your harmonies is what a lot of people comment on about you. You were not the only ones to see the beauty in your harmonies together. Who do you love to harmonize to the most?
0: Ooh, I think growing up, it was a lot of Feist.

0: honestly, Lennon and Maisie, the duo Lennon and Maisie, they definitely inspired a lot of our harmonies and how they sing together. And they're also sisters.
1: They are sisters. Yeah. And I wanted to ask you about that, because collaborating with a sister or a sibling, I guess, is quite different than someone you didn't grow up with. I mean, in your case, you've got this sort of origin story of finding your chemistry musically when you're sitting squished in your back seat. But do you also, because of your family history, do you have a bit of a shorthand with one another? And does that come up in writing and recording, that you just understand what the other one means?
0: Yes, totally. Yeah.
2: Yeah. Moira has this language called, we call it Moirish, where she says something and I'm only like the only one that can understand it.
0: Yeah.
2: She just like leaves out like very important
0: information. I often just be like, yeah, I just say thing a lot. I'm like, can you do the thing with the thing and do the thing?
1: And then Claire will know right away what you mean.
0: She knows what I mean.
1: She says, I speak Moira. Yeah.
2: Yeah. And then for songwriting, I think we're just really on the same page most of the time for lyrics and melody.
0: Yeah. We have a similar brain with that kind of stuff. Yeah, definitely.
1: So what kinds of things are you drawn towards when you're songwriting that you collectively, your collective brain sort of is drawn to write about? I mean, it's sadness. All a mess, covers a lot. Sadness.
2: I would say like a lot of songwriting for me personally, and I think for you, for Moira as well, it comes from a high emotion.
0: Yeah.
2: So a lot of the times it's like sadness or anger or heartbreak.
0: Anything you're feeling really strongly.
2: Like, yeah.
0: Yeah.
2: And so that's a lot of like, the album is a lot about very confusing feelings, I think. So I feel like, the hard stuff is fun to write about.
0: Yeah.

0: Is your whole family musical? I mean, are the other people in the car in that memory you described, are they all singing too? Or are the two of you sort of the ones leading the charge?
1: Yeah, we all kind of sing, but my mom whistles. She's a whistler.
0: Okay.
1: And our dad, he was in a choir when he was a kid.
2: Yeah, but then he just started writing songs like to us as we were kids. Like I remember like so many times I would just dance in the living room and my dad would be playing a guitar and writing a song. And those, like, he just had a few classic, like, of his own original songs that he would play and we would just dance to. And so music was just already like kind of a part of our growing up.
1: Yeah.
2: It's not like he like pursued it in any kind of career, but no. He kind of instilled the love of music, I think, into us.
1: Yeah.
0: Mm-hmm. So that's how you express all the emotions of things that you go through, your sadness, your anger and everything on All a Mess is kind of about all those emotions and the chaos, I guess, of being in your 20s. Right?
1: Yep. Yep.
0: We want to play a song from that record that's called No Hesitation. Can you tell me what was on your minds when you wrote this one?
2: This song was kind of like years in the process. We kept picking it up and like putting it aside and picking it back up. But the first initial like inspiration for the song was a like very short situationship that was long distance that
1: like Claire had.
2: I had. It was like my first experience with anything that felt serious to me. And then it ended and I was just kind of seeking, like we were still friends, but I was seeking it back.
1: Yeah.
2: And so, and then we kind of, that's where it stemmed from. And then we got Bria Isabel, based in Halifax,
1: yeah,
2: to help us finish writing it. And
1: it was inspired by other situationships.
2: Yeah.
1: It was just like, yeah, it's like a mix of a bunch of experiences with people.
2: And basically just it's about going back to people that hurt you. And why do we do that?
1: Why do we do that? Why? Mm-hmm.
0: It's incredible to hear you guys talk. And the chemistry that you share as siblings is so evident. And I'm also thinking about, you know, these painful things that you're writing about seem to be things that you come to one another with. I'm guessing you maybe come to one another with anyway as sisters, and the fact that you're both nodding and the fact that you have, you know, this shared passion and love of music, that's the way you express and work them through. Like just what a beautiful trust and connection that you have in one another to confide your painful problems to one another and then be able to work together to make something beautiful out of it. That's pretty special.
1: No, it's like actually therapeutic though. Like when you like say it like that, no, it is very therapeutic. Yeah. Like we actually are working through what we've been through, you know, it's separately, but we're working on it together.
2: Yeah. Cause when we write, if we have a song inspired by something, we have to like rehash it or go over it again too. And then it just like, we work it out.
1: That's kind of cool.
0: And it's funny because the frame that I'm looking at you on, and as you're sitting on the same computer as we talk, I can only see you sort of from the chest up. And so if you were in fact attached at the hip, I would believe you because you sort of sound like you are so connected and you kind of look that way now. Okay, I want to get you guys to maybe introduce the song, No Hesitation.
1: Okay, I'll try. Hi, everybody. I'm Moira.
2: And I'm Claire.
1: And we're Moira and Claire. And this is our song, No Hesitation.

0: You know, sometimes the best way to get to know a filmmaker is to talk about their work. But sometimes you learn just as much by asking about the little things, like what movie was bad enough to make them walk out of a theater, and whether they're willing to take over the DJ booth at a party that they're throwing. When Tom Power met up with filmmaker D.W. Watterson at the Banff World Media Festival, they got into all of that and more. D.W. is the director of the film Backspot with Devery Jacobs and Evan Rachel Wood. They also created the award-winning digital series, That's My DJ. Here's Tom Power and D.W. Watterson in a segment we call Getting to Know Q.
1: I'm so happy to be here at the Banff World Media Festival with D.W. Watterson to play a game with us called Getting to Know Q. But first, it's been a while since we've talked. It's been a while since your last film. What do you got going on?
2: Been working steadily, writing a lot, also enjoying life. I feel like when you do a feature film, especially an independent one, your life becomes that. But working on my next feature and things are moving. I can't reveal too much,
1: but I would never dare. Things are moving forward. Well, I'm looking forward to talking to you in it.
2: Yeah.
1: Okay, wonderful. Okay, so first question is a hiking or a national park related question. Cabin with no Wi-Fi, dream or nightmare?
2: Dream.
1: Yeah.
2: Yeah.
1: It'd be nice, wouldn't it?
2: I feel like when people get rid of their phones, they actually, time slows. Yeah. Like, I don't think we realize that. And that's a gift.
1: What's your hometown?
2: Toronto.
1: If I was to visit you in Toronto, what's the one place you'd make sure to take me?
2: Probably a roti of India cuisine. Is that what it's called?
1: Yeah,
2: it is. It's right at DuPont and Spadina. Best roti butter chicken in the city.
1: Yeah, I think you might be right about that.
2: Yeah.
1: Solid place to take me. What's your order at Tim Hortons?
2: One cream, one milk.
1: Really?
2: Yeah.
1: That's such a wild order. Had you done that before?
2: I feel like it took some time for me to, because I don't really go to Tim Hortons at all. Mm-hmm. But when I do, it's like, you know, you're trying to figure out that sweet spot. And I feel like that's as close as I've gotten.
1: I got to try one cream, one milk. Have you ever asked anyone for a selfie, like a famous person for a selfie?
2: I did. It was Kristen Schaal, who voices Mabel on Gravity Falls.
1: Where was this?
2: At the Critics' Choice Awards like 2 years ago.
1: And it all went okay? They took the selfie?
2: Oh, yeah. Okay. She's so sweet. She's so funny. There's Leonardo DiCaprio's in the room and all these other people. I'm like, yo, you voiced like the greatest animated character of all time. Please take a photo with me.
1: Sorry, Leo. What's your go-to karaoke song?
2: The Remedy by Jason Mraz. How
1: wow.
2: embarrassing.
1: Wow.
2: But I know that song inside and out, unfortunately.
1: Would you need the screen?
2: Yeah.
1: You would need to read the lyrics?
2: Yes. But I think once you get in the flow, then it just starts pouring out of you naturally.
1: I got to tell you, that the answer to that question has yet to not surprise me. is there an artist, and who are they, an artist you're jealous or envious of?
2: I mean, probably like the late, great Jean-Marc Vallée, everything that he was able to accomplish in his life with independent film and cinema and, you know, all of his limited series. Yeah.
1: Have you ever walked out of a movie?
2: Oh, yeah.
1: Tell me.
2: Shark's Tale.
1: You walked out of Shark's Tale?
2: Brutal.
1: Why did you walk out of Shark's Tale?
2: It's the most chaotic animated film of all time. I'm like, what are you doing? De Niro's a shark? I'm like, I'm out of here.
1: You got any left? That's so funny. Not what I was expecting at all. So where I'm from in Newfoundland and Labrador, which I'll let you in on a secret, that's where I'm from. We have a thing called the party lunch. It would happen when you would have a movie or you'd have something like a kind of a half day at school in elementary school. Mm-hmm. They would say, parents, please send your child to school with a party lunch. A party lunch is a bag of chips, a chocolate bar, a candy bar, and a can of soda, a can of like pop.
2: Nice.
1: What is your party lunch? What will your chips, bar, and soda be?
2: I mean, in an ideal world, Dunkaroos, I feel like.
1: Is that the chocolate bar?
2: Yeah.
1: Yeah, Dunkaroos.
2: Dunkaroos, that would be my sweet treat. You said chips. I would go with dill pickle chips, probably. Mm-hmm. And then for like a drink, I don't know, maybe like a classic grape juice.
1: Wow, this is the Shark's Tale of party lunches.
2: Is that too chaotic?
1: It is so chaotic.
2: I like bold choices.
1: I really love it. Proudest moment of your career?
2: Probably debuting Backspot at TIFF. Yeah.
1: Why that moment?
2: I mean, it took me 7 years to make that film. And I feel like, you know, as a filmmaker and as an artist, it just is so hard to kind of make that first one, to be there, to be in my hometown, world premiere, and to have all these amazing people who support me and were a part of the project there watching it on the big screen was incredible.
1: What was your favorite part of the night?
2: DJing.
1: Oh, yeah, yeah. Because you're also, I mean, I met you first, or I knew about you first as a DJ and as someone who made work about DJs.
2: So I DJed my own after party because why not make me work on my premiere?
1: I was
2: going to
1: say, you can't relax a little bit on your premiere.
2: But it was great. I got everybody dancing. Everybody was having a great time. The cheerleaders were losing their minds. And Elliot was like busting a move on the dance floor.
1: If you could revive one Canadian series, what would it be?
2: Being Erica.
1: Wow.
2: I would
1: deep cut.
2: Die. Do you hear that, CBC? Give me the rights. Let me do it.
1: Dude, right there, into there, right there.
2: I want to reboot Being Erica. That is the best.
1: I think it's going to happen, but mind you, Vanessa and I get 10%.
2: Fine. Done.
1: DW, think, I feel like I know you better, and does your soul feel like it's bursting outside of you?
2: Yeah, bursting among the mountaintops in Banff.
1: I can't wait to see your next feature, and I hope you don't have to work that night.
2: Yeah, we'll see.
1: Thanks for coming in.
2: Thank you.
0: Souls were bursting. That's amazing. I love the souls bursting. That was Tom Power and the filmmaker D.W. Watterson. They were speaking at the Banff World Media Festival, playing a round of Getting to Know Q.

0: If you're just tuning in, earlier on in the show, we aired an interview with the Halifax-based sisters and music duo Moira and Claire, who were initially submitted for our Add It to the Queue segment. Now, if you don't know what that is, it's a part of the show where you, the listener, send in an artist from your local community that we all need to know more about. We've been loving doing these lately, so why not end the show with another one? Here to read a letter and play you a song. Well, maybe, is there a letter? I don't know.
1: There kind of is.
0: All right. This is our director, Glory. Hi, Glory.
1: Hi, Garvia. This is so cool to do this with you.
0: I'm very excited about this.
1: This is your first one of these.
0: I hope I don't mess it up.
1: No, you're already doing great.
0: Okay, thank you.
1: Sounding great.
0: Thanks.
1: Okay, so yeah, you did kind of allude to it earlier, but the person who wrote in, her name is Kirsten Kilner-Holmes. She didn't really say too much, but she did drop a recommendation of people that I looked into, and I was like, oh, these... they sound great and I'd love to play them on the show. So I actually did a little bit more research into them and I'd love to tell you a little bit about these amazing musicians.
0: Please do. That's why you're here.
1: Okay, great. So the listener who submitted it, her name's Kirsten Kilner-Holmes, and she just wrote, she said, band wreck from a small town, brothers wild from Kettle and Stony Point First Nation. So I read up a little bit about these guys. So it is a band that actually consists of two brothers, Nolan and Ethan. The band started because of a high school performance. Nolan played an acoustic song in front of like 300 people at his high school. And Ethan, his younger brother, was in the audience watching from the audience. And like, I guess maybe he saw how the crowd reacted. And naturally, he was...
0: sibling rivalry. I love it.
1: Brendan, you mentioned that because they do have a little bit of that. But I guess Ethan saw how the crowd reacted to Nolan and was like, I need to do this myself. So he actually went home, learned how to play the guitar. And that's kind of how the band started.
0: Wow.
1: I know. Nolan also said, I also found this out. Nolan said that his love of singing kind of like started in the family car. Like as a kid, he'd be driving with his aunts, like who kept encouraging him and telling him he had a great voice, but he really, really wasn't sure. So, you know, I guess if anyone's listening and you've been telling your kids that they have a good voice, maybe let them know that you're not the only one. And maybe someday they will be on Added to the Queue with the show. Another thing I thought was cool. So these are actual brothers. They're not just bandmates.
0: Yeah.
1: And something that they say is unique about that is that they are able to kind of form a natural trust with one another and actually can tell what the other person is thinking without saying a word.
0: Wow.
1: I know. So imagine if you're, I imagine that comes in handy if you're making music with somebody.
0: Absolutely.
1: You
0: absolutely.
1: Like
0: it's
1: got to
0: be.
1: Yeah. And of course they are Indigenous and they say that they are very proud to challenge expectations. They say people don't kind of always expect Indigenous artists to play country music and they are very excited to help broaden that picture.
0: I like that their origin story is both a little bit petty but also so much love.
1: I know.
0: Like, that's the best.
1: I know. Like real siblings.
0: Like
1: Let's
0: real
1: talk
0: siblings.
1: About it. I know. You see your brother, you're like, they love him a lot. So maybe I should get some of this too, which I absolutely love. But yeah, the band is called Brothers Wild. They have already had some success. A song of theirs actually charted on the Indigenous Music Countdown, but Kirsten really felt like they deserved greater recognition, which is why she wrote them in. And so you are about to hear one of their songs. Are you ready?
0: I'm ready. I love it. Let's go.
1: Okay,
0: Let's
1: you've
0: go.
1: Never heard the song before. This is Brothers Wild with the song Hot Damn here on Cue.

0: that's not in a rodeo highlight reel.
1: I know.
0: It like add it to the reel, y'all.
1: Add it to the queue, I guess. Add it.
0: Well played.
1: Yeah.
0: Well played. I guess I'll just let everyone know from Kettle and Stony Point First Nation, that is Brothers Wild with Hot Damn, submitted by a listener, Kirsten Kilner Holmes. Thank you, Kirsten. If you have an artist from your local community you believe deserves more recognition, send them to us. Tell us why you love them, and you might get them on air. Our email is q@cbc.ca. And that is it for Q today. Tomorrow on the show, the award-winning rapper, actor, and activist Common will be here to tell you about growing up in Chicago, what he learned from watching Michael Jordan play his first ever NBA season, and the way in which playing a villain on the show Silo has helped him better understand humanity. That's tomorrow. I'm Garvey Bailey, sitting in for Tom Power. Catch you next time.

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2: I'm Rebecca Zanbergen. The Manitoba government gives support to disabled children, but when they turn 18, much of that help dries up. We'll speak to two people affected about how to fix this and why the system needs an overhaul, coming up on the Current Review.
3: From CBC News, the world this hour, I'm Neil Herland. As of tonight, eligible Canadians who want to renew their passports will be able to do it online as long as they're applying from Canada. As Rafi Bujikanian reports, the federal government says it's getting rid of existing limits on how many people can access the digital system.
4: Whenever Canadians need a service from their government, they rightly expect the process to be convenient.
5: Immigration Minister Lena Diab recognizing online passport renewal took a while to get there.
4: When it started in December 2024, they started with 10.
5: The government's cap changed later on to about 2,000 online applicants per day. But now the app says it's removing limits entirely for eligible adults who are in country when they try to renew their travel documents on the internet. She says she is not anticipating any hiccups from surges of new applicants, with the government having run tests. The
4: IRCC and Service Canada have an expectation. They usually have an awareness.
5: Diab says the government is not expecting to raise costs for passport renewals for now. The service is only available for Canadians whose travel documents are 6 months or less away from expiry. Rafi Bujikanian, CBC News, Ottawa.
3: Ukrainian President Volodymyr Zelensky met with U.S. President Donald Trump today at the White House. And tonight, we're learning new details about their discussion. Zelensky just spoke with Fox News last hour and says Trump agreed to give Ukraine licenses for Patriot missiles to help fight the war against Russia. Zelensky also says he met with U.S. arms makers. More than 1,000 firefighters are battling wildfires across BC. 136 active wildfires are burning tonight. Evacuation orders are in place for 32 communities and evacuation alerts for another 29. Caroline Bargoud has more.
6: I was positive the whole day that it wasn't going to come anywhere near us because our property had no trees.
7: Crystal Ann Smith was ready to leave her home south of Clinton at a moment's notice, but didn't think it would come to that. Then flames came over the mountaintop, so she grabbed her family and fled. She's since seen photos of her home online, burned to the ground.
6: It's devastating to lose everything you've ever had.
7: Clinton officials say an assessment team is on the ground surveying the damage. At this point, residents are not allowed back in. There are nearly 200 firefighters assigned to the Pear Lake wildfire, along with 19 helicopters and 76 pieces of heavy equipment. BC Wildfire Service Information Officer Paula Weilbauer says the weather is not making things any easier.
8: We're expecting extreme fire behavior and significant growth on these incidents is possible.
7: There is a province-wide ban on campfires right now, with the exception of parts of the Prince George Fire Center. Caroline Bargoud, CBC News, Vancouver.
3: Japanese Prime Minister Sanae Takaichi says 13 people have been found dead after a powerful quake shook parts of southwestern Japan. Tonight, the search is underway for victims. The quake was originally reported as 7.1 in magnitude and then revised to 6.8. Ina Sadu reports.
9: The terrifying shaking began just before 4:30 Tuesday afternoon local time, causing panic on Japan's southern island of Kyushu. Aerial video soon after showed buildings burning, a train derailed. Power has been cut across a huge area, and nearly 300,000 people were told to move to evacuation centers. Japanese Prime Minister Sanae Takaichi says the initial damage included collapsed buildings, damaged roads, and many fires. The quake also led to the collapse of the region's largest shopping mall, possibly due to a gas explosion, with emergency crews still searching for people missing inside. But officials are warning the danger isn't over. Aftershocks could continue for days. Japanese officials are also worried about heat in the forecast, with many elderly people living in the quake zone and many homes now without power for air conditioning. Ina Sidhu, CBC News, Calgary.
3: And that is your World This Hour. I'm Neil Herland.
10: Good evening, I'm Simon Akinesny with your Environment Canada weather forecast. In Montreal, showers or thunderstorms this evening. Risk of a severe thunderstorm, the low 20 degrees. More rain tomorrow and 22 the high. For Quebec City, risk of a severe thunderstorm this evening. Showers should end near midnight. Still a chance of rain overnight, the low 17. Chance of showers tomorrow as well, the high 23. And in Sherbrooke, rain ending near midnight, then mainly cloudy. Still a chance of showers, a low 18. Tomorrow also a chance of rain, the high 23.

0: and welcome to The Current Review on CBC Radio 1. I'm Rebecca Zanbergen, sitting in for Matt Galloway. Coming up, governments give help to children with disabilities, but it largely dries up when they turn 18. We'll hear from people looking at how to fix the system. And then episode 4 of the latest season of Someone Knows Something, looking at the disappearance of a Canadian expat in Costa Rica. But we begin with the people betting on wildfires and natural disasters and other people's pain.
1: That fire came over all the ridges, and I saw it. It was just like a hurricane. It came down the ridge, and it was going right into town, and it wiped out all the houses to the south of me in seconds.
0: Stephen Larrabee of Clinton, BC, says his home, his daughter's home, and his trucking business were all destroyed over the weekend. He's one of many people here in Canada who have been forced to flee from wildfires this year. In France and Spain, 330,000 people have left their homes behind because of massive wildfires there. Here's what one woman near Bordeaux said to the TV station France Info.
2: We want our home back. The children are anxious. They're not doing well at all. They're not okay.
0: William Denslow is a freelance journalist who has been at an evacuation center in Bordeaux, France. What's happening right now with the fires where you are?
3: Well, I'm here in the center of Bordeaux, and if you weren't checking the news, you might not be too aware that there is a fire quite literally at the gates of the city. That's according to the mayor of Bordeaux, but things can change ever so quickly. Now, this wildfire that has been raging for days now and has consumed more than 40,000 hectares, that's around four times the size of the capital, Paris. It's less than, it's around 15 kilometres, less than 10 miles from the city of Bordeaux itself. Now, you mentioned the evacuation centre. More than 200,000 people in this region in southwest France have been forced to flee their homes. Overnight, roughly 700 people were forced to stay at this evacuation site. And more resources are being provided. There are legal assistance, and huge questions are now being asked for those people that have been forced to evacuate. What happens next? Officials warn that this fire could take weeks, if not months, to put out. So for their livelihoods, there are huge questions to remain. It's been described on the economic front by one official as a clap of thunder for the region that relies so heavily, of course, on winemaking, on tourism as well. Tourists have been told not to come here. So plenty of questions. And this all comes as firefighters continue their tireless work to keep the fire at bay from the city and to stop it spreading yet further.
0: It sounds busy where you are. Tell us a little bit about the scene right where you are today.
3: Well, where I am is right in this, the centre of Bordeaux. This is the opportunity to see exactly how the city is preparing. The mayor says that all eventualities are being explored. For those here, they're really going about their normal lives. Bars, restaurants remain open. Some tourists are still here, despite the warnings from some not to come to the region. But there are questions, what comes next? Real fears about the impact on the tourist sector, considering so many rely on this time of year. And with thousands of people not able to go home, questions about what that means for their wider livelihood. So here in the city of Bordeaux, trepidation, of course. They don't know if they're going to get the evacuation order if things go south as far as the fire management is concerned. But for the wider region, real issues for so many people that have been forced from their homes and unsure when they can return.
0: Do we know anything of homes that have been damaged already in perhaps outskirts?
3: Absolutely, and we've been seeing them over recent days. Several hundred homes have been destroyed, so much devastation. We've been out with firefighters over the past few days seeing the work they are doing, and the fires are absolutely ferocious. The winds can change in an instant. That is why officials are warning that it would be so difficult to truly get it under control. The last 2 days, they prevented any further spread of the blazes, but temperatures are increasing. Some parts of France are expecting temperatures around 40 degrees Celsius this week. We can already feel the temperatures starting to rise. That'll make things even more complicated, not just when it comes to fighting the fires, but those that have been displaced, dealing with these excessive heat temperatures, especially considering these thousands of people no longer have access to their homes and those basic amenities to try and stay cool in this heat. So a myriad of issues in the coming days and really complicating these firefighting efforts.
0: Mm-hmm. And governments in Europe, I know Spain, of course, is also dealing with all of this. What are they saying right now?
3: Absolutely. Well, we've heard from Pedro Sanchez, the country's prime minister. He said that this is really an existential issue of climate change. That's something that we are hearing time and time again from officials, be them in Spain, in France. They've said that these conditions at the moment are simply unprecedented. It has been a drier summer and drier few months than these regions that do get hot, but not this level of heat. This is yet just the latest in a series of heat waves that have blanketed parts of France, parts of Spain, really across so much of Europe in recent months. The European Union has said, really in candid remarks over recent days, that they're simply ill-prepared to deal with these changing conditions. More resources have been sent. The likes of Turkey has sent aircraft to Spain and France to help battle the blazes. The European Union has done the same. But essentially, the takeaway we're hearing from leaders is that more needs to be done and a change of mindset is required as these temperatures continue to rise. This is a continent that's warming faster than any other.
0: Are we seeing other countries pitching in and helping to fight these fires at this point? Who's all out there?
3: Absolutely. Well, when it comes to support on the ground, in terms of the numbers and giving a sense of the a scale of the project here, more than 2,000 firefighters are working on the ground. Dozens have been injured so far here in the Gironde region. We know that these are forces not just from across France, but the likes of Switzerland, neighbouring countries also pitching in to help. And then there's that aerial support as well. The European Union has provided several planes. They say they're willing to step up and are able to provide further assistance as it's needed going forward. Turkey, another country that's stepping in, Scandinavian nations also offering their assistance. Of course, this comes as they've been fighting wildfires across parts of Europe over recent months, and there's still plenty of summer to go. So really, concerns about stretched resources as a number of areas across Europe are bracing either for wildfires that are raging currently or fears that they could be next.
0: Just before you go, William, I'm curious, evacuees, if you've talked to them and what are they telling you about how they're feeling right now?
3: Absolutely. Well, plenty of concerns. Many received evacuation.
0: Talk to them and what are they telling you about how they're feeling right now?
3: Absolutely. Well, plenty of concerns. Many received evacuation.

0: people to kind of put out of their minds that these are real people. This isn't a game. You know, people are losing their homes, their lives, everything they've worked for in their entire life and their communities, you know? And so it does feel very cold and heartless. It's really kind of like really difficult for me to kind of wrap my head around.
1: You know, there is this argument that the makers behind Poly Market will make is that a group of people making a wager collectively can actually provide more reliable, for instance, forecasts than polls or focus groups or perhaps those that are forecasting where a fire would grow next. Do you buy that, that there's some merit in having these sorts of bets available to people?
0: I'm not convinced specifically for when we're talking about wildfires. I mean, you know, we already have a lot of forecasts. We have a really good understanding of the factors that play into, you know, how wildfires spread. Even utility companies have like entire teams of meteorologists that are looking and forecasting weather conditions. So I guess I'm just not sure how people betting on those kinds of things would improve our understanding.
1: Do you worry too? I mean, the prediction markets might give people an incentive to set fires. Earlier this year, a trader in France made a profit after allegedly betting on the daily high temperature, then actually tampering with a weather station in Paris. And wildfires, you know, they can start through arson, and there's a potential here that someone could profit off starting a fire. Do you think that's a real concern?
0: Absolutely. In the United States, most fires are caused by humans. It's not necessarily to say it's arson, but you know, humans are causing most of the fires that we experience. And when you put a financial incentive in front of someone, I think that makes it all the more complicated and dangerous. And I think even if it's someone who isn't going to start the fire, maybe it's someone who is a firefighter or a fire captain, someone who has a say in, you know, how many tankers they're going to send out and, you know, how they're going to attack the fire. Like, I feel like in that situation, it kind of, there's this possibility for people to manipulate the situation. And that's really concerning to me.
1: Okay. Caitlin, thank you for this. I appreciate your time.
0: Yeah, thank you so much.
1: Caitlin Trudeau is an applied climate scientist.

0: the nonprofit Climate Central. She was in Sacramento, California. Maran Cerf is a neuroscientist and business researcher at Columbia Business School and has been digging into the psychology of all of this. He published a study about how prediction markets can affect people's attitudes around climate. For those who are new to this, I want to start with how does betting in prediction markets work for things such as wildfires?
1: Pretty simple. Someone puts a list of ideas, say, will the wildfires size grow in the next 24 hours? And some people who say, yes, it will, can put their money where the mouth is by saying, I'm putting a dollar that it will. And some who say, no, it's not going to happen, put their money where the mouth is and they say, no, it's not going to happen, and here's a dollar for that. 24 hours later, when something happens, we can see who was right, and that person gets both his money back and the money of the other person.
0: So you were interested in looking at how people use these prediction markets to bet on climate and what it might mean. Give us an idea of what your study was looking at specifically.
1: So back before prediction markets were a thing, we started our simple one experimentally to see what happens to people when they make those predictions. And as you heard, besides having all the negative incentives and the unethical components of that and the insider trading and so on, we asked the question, is your brain changing by playing in those games? And the answer is yes. As you play, you become more immersed in the story. You start to see more nuances. You learn more facts. And sometimes even change your mind about the topic because you see that it makes you money to be on a certain position.
0: And how did you come up with that result or that observation? Tell us about your study.
1: Sure. So we basically brought people and had them make predictions on future events in the climate space, whether it's disasters or policies or even information-related stuff like the index tomorrow or something like that. And what we saw is that people change their mind as they keep making money. Specifically, we took people that are in abundance in the U.S., which are climate skeptics, people who say that climate change is not happening or that it's not man-made or that it's not a big deal, and pitted them against people who are climate scientists or people who just have some information about the event, and had them essentially make bets. And as the climate deniers, so to speak, kept seeing that they lose money, or kept seeing that their reality is not aligned with the outcomes, they eventually changed their minds, as in they became more climate supporters.
0: Because what? They were doing research about climate change and wanted to make sure that their bets would win the money, so they had new information?
1: First of all, they were exposed to new things. So maybe if you're a climate denier right now, it's not really that you know a lot and you have like an opinion, you just kind of have a political opinion that's based on what you were told. So you don't know anything about the wildfire numbers or the disasters or the earthquakes in Turkey. You just know, you just feel that people are lying to you and that's about it. When you have to put money there, you start to get exposed to information. You see how many earthquakes were there in Turkey and you say, okay, I guess now I know. So that's one thing. Second thing, there's this effect, endowment effect of sorts, where essentially if you, for example, buy an Apple stock tomorrow, you start, but by virtue of having some stake in the game, noticing more things about Apple. You start to see who buys them, you start to listen to news. Same thing happens to those people. Once they make a bet about something, if in the third page of a newspaper there's an article about that, they don't just move away from that, they actually read it. So they become more aware of things. And then the third thing is, of course, they lose money if they keep making the wrong bets. And as they lose money, they change their mind to try to make more money. And ultimately, they actually act like a climate scientist.
0: But do you think they actually care about the climate or do they only care about making money?
1: To an extent, even if it's the second, if they don't care, but they act constantly in the same way, I don't mind. So I prefer that they actually change their mind because they learned something and it became better. But if all it is very cynical way of making money by saying, you know what, the left liberals are lying to us, but you know what, I'm going to make money from building a windmill. And at the end of the day, there's a windmill, I'm okay with that.
0: Right.
1: What we see is both. We see that some of them actually change their mind slightly, but they do change their mind. And some of them still think at the end of the experiment that something is off about the climate science and people are lying and there's a deep state, but they say, you know what, I'm going to make money from letting you guys play your game, so I'll do it. Either way, I'm okay.
0: Say you do change some minds through this, or that's what we're seeing. Say that all holds to be true. That, as you heard, there are people who are concerned and horrified that people are actually betting on the pain that people face when they go through wildfires. What do you say to them around the sort of ethical questions of this?

0: that it's a very, very negative kind of result of this idea. It leads to a changing of minds, but it's a drop in the bucket compared to the bad things it does.
1: And just, you know, what do you think it says ultimately about the human nature, about, you know, gamifying these sorts of tragedies and looking at the climate in this sort of just crass, very crass way?
0: I mean, I think that it plays into a bigger story right now of, you know, social media and the way we get the news. Since we introduced the idea of a comment on news, people bring their worst selves and they say nasty things on comments, and behind, you know, kind of that anonymity veil, they say things that maybe they would normally not kind of say. Prediction markets are no different. Like you are able to do something that profits you, that is cynical, and no one knows, especially if it's in, you know, different country, which polymarket sometimes is. You have to kind of have a VPN to different place. So it's behind a crypto wall that no one can identify you. You can be the worst version of yourself. I think this hopefully will change soon. It will be a little bit more identified.
1: Yeah. Okay. Moran Surf, I appreciate your time. Thank you for this.
0: Of course, pleasure.
1: Moran Surf is a neuroscientist and business researcher at Columbia Business School. You're listening to The Current Review on CBC Radio 1. I'm Rebecca Zanbergen. This story began a decade ago. Two young adults with disabilities in Manitoba were fed up. As kids, they'd been getting plenty of government support. They had what they needed to live the way they wanted to be with family and friends, and go to school. But when they became adults and aged out of that childhood system, the support dried up. So Tyson Sylvester and Amelia Hampton complained to the Manitoba Human Rights Commission. That complaint resulted in a pilot project that involved 33 disabled adults. They each got help from a caseworker who had just 16 clients instead of more than 100. And the caseworkers were told to throw out the rule book and find ways to meet people's needs. And the results are out now. The conclusion: the system needs a complete overhaul. Tyson Sylvester, who is blind and has cerebral palsy, took part in the pilot project. Amelia Hampton, who had cerebral palsy and was nonverbal, joined when it began, but died before the project ended last fall. Her mother is Charlene Hampton. Tyson and Charlene are with me now. Tyson, I'll start with you. Tell me what your life was like before you turned 18. What kinds of supports did you have?
2: There was a myriad of services available, including access to physio, OT. There was access to respite. There was a whole bunch of services that I had before I turned 18, essentially.
1: And then what happened when you did turn 18?
2: When I turned 18, a lot of those, like most services, got cut, and I just got stuck with income assistance.
1: And so what did that mean? Were you confused at the time? Did you know this was coming, or how did you make life work?
2: I made life work by adapting, and it was just like, well, here we are now. And we had to struggle, because it was just like, you have all this support, and then all of a sudden you have nothing.
1: I understand the computer you used to better understand and to read was cut off as well. You no longer had access to that?
2: Well, I no longer had access to the screen reader because I got funded as I was in school.
1: And for your day-to-day, what did life look for you without those sorts of supports?
2: Well, I kind of spent a lot of time at home and didn't get out much. And I went and moved out on my own.
1: And moving out on your own, was that living in a care home with seniors?
2: It was after I did a bit in 1010 Sinclair. Then after that, yes, it was for a long time. And now I reside in a group home.
1: And how does that group home that you're in now, how does that work for you? Is it something that you enjoy? Can you live a life that you're happy with there?
2: I'd like to be given the choice on, like, do I, you know, want to live with roommates or not, you know? Mm-hmm. Right now, it's just like, okay, you're thrown wherever we can put you.
1: And Tyson, just so people understand, what level of care do you need and able to go about your life? Do you need 24-hour around-the-clock care?
2: Yeah, I essentially need help with most of my life. So, yes.
1: Yeah. When did you decide

0: decide that you wanted to do something about the system and that it, you know, it seems as though it wasn't working for you and probably a whole lot of other people?
1: Well, I'm basically, I did it right as soon as the services got cut and stuff, because me and my mom both thought, oh, this is not right. You know, there needs to be a change. I wanted to make that change.
0: I watched a video of you from back in 2018. You did this sort of installation where you sat in what kind of looked like a makeshift jail cell.
1: The Lost in the Light video, yes.
0: Yeah, in downtown Winnipeg. So you're sitting in this kind of jail cell on the street and you have a computer screen and headphones that people can hear you describe through the headphones how the disability support system had failed you. Why did you decide that this is the right depiction of how you feel, this jail cell?
1: Because when you have a disability, you're locked out of so many systems. And, well, people often do great with visual representation. So, you know.
0: And how did people react?
1: It was a whirlwind of everything.
0: Charlene, your daughter Amelia died suddenly from illness 2 years ago. She was 32 years old. My condolences. Tell me a little bit about Amelia. What was she like?
2: A ray of sunlight. She loved life. She was magnetic. She brought the best people into our lives, and they continue to support us today. She had an infectious laugh. She was very intelligent. Very opinionated. And when we decided to write to the Human Rights Commission and they called us to see if we wanted to do this just to better her life or to try and change the system, I asked her, and she wanted to change the system for everyone because we knew this wasn't right.
0: Describe to us what happened when Amelia aged out of the system. What kinds of supports did she have, and what did you learn would be happening once she turned 18?
2: Well, we knew from other parents and from the government caseworkers when she was still a child that this was going to happen. And everyone told us, get everything you can before she turns 18, because there's nothing out there after. When she was still under 18, we live outside of Winnipeg. So we had a wheelchair accessible van. She used a wheelchair. She needed lots of extra supports in her wheelchair. She was nonverbal, so she used a communication device. She needed 24/7 care. Like, I wouldn't even go to the mailbox and leave her alone in the house because she needed to have someone with her all the time. So with the wheelchair van, twice during childhood, they paid for the adaptations to our van. And at the time, it was like $30,000 to convert a Dodge Caravan with a wheelchair lift. Once she was an adult, that totally disappears. Mm. And even one of the seatbelts we used in the van that she got as a child, it was maybe $150. That seatbelt failed when she was an adult, and I called our caseworker, and they said, oh, well, that was through Children's Special Services, so we can't do anything. So we ended up purchasing it ourselves, but the government did offer us taxi cab slips or like special accessibility vans that would come out outside of the city. And at the time, I think to cross the perimeter was one way, like $85 or somewhere around that. So one round trip would have cost more than just to replace the seatbelt. And they were fine with that.
0: Yeah. I know a big part of the reason Amelia's support was limited as an adult, part of it here, is that there's an IQ test to determine who gets the highest level of support. You actually refused that test. Just tell us a little bit about why there is that test in place and why you refused it.
2: Back in the 60s, there were a group of parents who whose children had Down syndrome, and they were all concerned about what would happen to their children once the parents had passed away or couldn't care for their grown children anymore. And so they fought and received funding through like a special interest group and got the Vulnerable Persons with a Mental Disability Act put into place. But part of the criteria of that was the IQ of 70 or less. So people who scored higher than that weren't covered under that, and there wasn't anything else to cover people with just physical disabilities.
0: And you knew Amelia would score higher than that.
2: Yes.
0: Right.
2: And also because she was nonverbal, I was unsure of how they were going to test her and get an accurate test. And the psychologist had never met her before. So I didn't feel it was right either way, like labeling her just to get funding. And I hate labels. And it just didn't make any sense that something would be based on your IQ.
0: So we're now 10 years on when this human rights, you first filed this human rights complaint, and there was a pilot program, there's a report now. Did you expect this whole thing to take 10 years? And the result being what I think a lot of people would have expected, that the system isn't working for adults.
2: They knew beforehand that the system wasn't working. It was caseworkers when my daughter was still a child who were calling her a gapper, or if she falls into a gap. So they all knew that. And I actually wrote the Human Rights Commission, I believe, in 2009. So it's been going on very long for us. No, they knew. And I expected it would take maybe 7 years. I didn't expect it would be this long.
0: Yeah. You know, Tyson, the province has 6 months to respond to the report that came out of this pilot project. And we did ask the government whether it would commit to the recommendations. Minister of Families, Nahani Fontaine, sent us a statement, and it reads in part, "As my department continues to review these recommendations in detail, we will continue working together to ensure Manitobans with disabilities have the supports they need to live a good life." How hopeful are you that Manitoba will make meaningful change as part of this report in response to this report in this pilot program?
1: Well, I'm hoping for the best, you know, but time will really tell what happens in the end. I mean, I'm hopeful that the right thing will be done.
0: Charlene, how hopeful are you? You know, Amelia has passed away. She's not here to talk about this outcome and to see the results of this report. But are you hopeful that the government takes it and uses it to better fund the supports for adults living with disabilities?
2: Well, I'm hoping that they use this opportunity to not only create a legacy for Amelia, but also for their own government, because we did meet with Minister Fontaine when she was in the opposition, and she was very empathetic to Amelia and Tyson's stories. So I'm hoping that this is the impetus for change, and that it does make a difference in Tyson and other Manitobans' lives. This isn't just a Manitoba problem, it's across the country. You hear the same stories from province to province and territory. This is a chance for them to change everything for the better.
0: Just before we go, Tyson, what are you hoping for yourself at this point?
1: Hoping to be able to live a normal life without needing to jump through a million hoops just to get services and stuff. I'm also hoping, not just for me, but I'm hoping for a system that's going to literally benefit everyone, because I'm not doing this just for me, but everyone deserves access to equal life, no matter what you have.
0: Tyson and Charlene, thank you for joining me today. I appreciate it.
3: Bye-bye.
0: Take care.
2: You too. Bye-bye.
0: Tyson Sylvester is a disability advocate. He was in Winnipeg, and Charlene Hampton is the mother of Amelia Hampton. She was in West St. Paul, Manitoba. David Crone is the chair of the Pilot Project Steering Committee and the executive director of the Cerebral Palsy Association of Manitoba. How would you describe the difference this pilot project made in the lives of the 33 people who took part?
3: You know, it's interesting when you actually listen to people, to adults with disabilities or families that are supporting individuals, and get to know them as people and get to understand their dreams, their aspiration, their vision of what they want to do. government and systems can actually really fulfill or help fulfill those dreams. And that's one of the things that we learned from this with the 33 participants, is that the government can do a much better job.
0: Give me some of the examples of the adults who participated in the pilot program and the ways you saw them succeed or have a better life as a result.
3: So the pilot project took place over 30 months. And one of the members, actually, he's 77 years old. He went on his first vacation in his life. He went to Toronto. We took him to Niagara Falls. And it wasn't that he couldn't afford to go, but he never had the resources or the workers' time to actually put all those pieces together. It was a fairly complex thing, getting workers to go with him and everything. Just the amount of support that home care provides. One of the members, her hours were tripled to allow her to go independently into the community. Just trying to help facilitate going to school or just accessing equipment. Even the team that were hired, that were government workers, they even got to understand the complexity and all the barriers that they had to jump through in order to help somebody succeed.
0: Mm. You know, a lot of what you're describing sounds as though it's more access to care workers, to PSWs, and all of that, I would assume, costs money. So is there a price tag on all of this? And you hate to ask when it's people's lives you're talking about, but I am curious, how much does this cost?
3: I really don't know. That's really the government's job now, is to take our report. We gave them an outline of what the system needs to look like in order to be human rights compliant. We're not looking for charity here. We're looking so that the government can deliver services in an easier, more effective way. Right now, everything's siloed. And so this is a all of government of Manitoba plan. It isn't just the Department of Families. I'm really expecting to hear back from the Premier, not just Minister Fontaine, because it does, you know, integrate the Department of Health, education, employment, housing. It is across the board. So it's not really a resource issue. That's a separate conversation. I think it's access to services. Right now, everybody is siloed, and you don't, like Tyson didn't have access to the services. He couldn't even apply. The same thing with Amelia. So we can do a much better job at delivering services. And I think at the end of the day, the government will tell us what it looks like.
0: You heard Charlene talking about her daughter, Amelia, and that this has been years in the making and the report is finally here and the report says everything they expected it to say. And so if the people who are in this situation and the families who are supporting people who are in this situation already knew and believed that the system needed an overhaul, surely government knew as well. So, I mean, have you heard back, for instance, from the Premier at this point?
3: I have not. And I'm waiting for that to happen. I would much rather the government take a little time to figure it out than give me a knee-jerk reaction. That's why, as part of our pilot project, we did say, you have 6 months to get back to us. I hope I hear back to them before 6 months, but I do want to give them the time to do that and do it well. This pilot project came out of that human rights complaint, and it was part of the mediation process. And this was the plan that the government came to us. And we are really looking for it to be a generational change. And like Charlene said, this is an opportunity for the government of Manitoba to show the rest of Canada what we can do in delivering services to all Manitobans and all Canadians living with disability.
0: The report has 13 recommendations to the government. You talked about there being a problem with siloing of the various services that are available. But is there one recommendation that kind of leads the way, that this is the thing we need right now as soon as possible?
3: Well, the first thing is we need to systematically change the way we do business in Manitoba. We need to change it from a diagnosis-based or a medical model and make it to a needs-based. It shouldn't matter what your diagnosis is. What is your need? Maybe it's a little bit, maybe it's quite a bit, but it can't just be, you know, if you're lucky to have been born with a certain condition at a certain time or in a certain geographical area, you get services. It's not correct. It's not a human rights-based system. And that's really what we want to change. We don't want them to futz around the edges. We want them to fundamentally change how government delivers services. And we want to be at the table on co-designing that.
0: What does it say to you that in 2026, we're still fighting to get the kind of services people with disabilities need? Like, what does it say about how we value those folks as a society?
3: Well, that's what needs to change. And I've always said this to anybody who's listening, government or non-government, we need to have the supports in place because we're all just one heart attack, one stroke, one car accident away from needing these services. So hopefully you'll never need it, but I was born with cerebral palsy. I need a different level of care than, let's say, Tyson or Amelia, but I still need it. And we all need to have this access. I do understand government takes a while to get things done, and this is a real generational change. It needs to be human rights-based.
0: And if you don't get the answer and the resources and the overhaul that you're looking for, then what next?
3: Well, two things. We're not going away. So we're going to keep advocacy. That's why we did the Locked Out of Life video, just to show people and tell society our story on how we're locked out of opportunities. The next thing is the human rights complaint. If we don't get meaningful changes, we still have the right to go to a hearing and have legal recourse to resolve these issues.
0: So you're willing to take this to court?
3: I've already got my bags packed for the Supreme Court. I'm ready to go because it is for all Canadians, all Manitobans. And it is an opportunity so that we can change the system for the better for all of us.
0: Okay, David, I appreciate your time. Thank you for speaking with us today.
3: Thank you very much.
0: David Cohn is the executive director of the Cerebral Palsy Association of Manitoba. He was in Winnipeg. You're listening to The Current Review on CBC Radio 1. I'm Rebecca Zanbergen. Over the summer, we're bringing you the best of CBC podcasts, and today we continue the latest season of Someone Knows Something. Host David Ridgen travels to a coastal tourist town in Costa Rica, where he is investigating the 2021 disappearance of Canadian expat Jacqueline Ferland-Smith. In yesterday's episode, David tracked down the security guards from Jacqueline's gated community who claim they saw her on the night she disappeared. Today, we hear more from other witnesses and her husband, Sebastian. We pick up the story there.
4: You say that you were punched in the face. Was there any other altercation, physical? Like, were any scratches or marks on your body from the interaction you had?
5: From that interaction, no. But you're probably referring to the scratch that I had on my leg.
4: I'm sitting with Sebastian in his backyard, looking at the scar on his leg. On the day Jackie disappeared, Sebastian says she punched him in the face, causing his teeth to push through his lip. The people I interviewed didn't seem to have noticed anything on his mouth, but have mentioned noticing a deep gash on his shin and have wondered what caused it.
6: Yeah, I can see the scar from it, actually. Yeah.
5: This was from a few days before. Like, I went to a beach just like there at the end where they build that hotel. And it's pretty steep. And it's all maybe not quite shale, but like those flat rocks that are like not staying together, basically. So coming back up, I slid and my flip-flop left my foot. And I just like scratched that on those rocks,
6: Okay. So there was a mark on your leg, but it was from a few days before.
5: Okay.
4: But this isn't quite what others say Sebastian told them. I'm David Ridgen, and this is season 10 of Someone Knows Something, the Jacqueline Ferland-Smith case, episode 4, The Red Cab.
7: Estamos tratando de conseguir el expediente de Jacqueline. Los padres están tratando de tener acceso al expediente.
8: ¿Y cómo consigo yo ese archivo entonces, Carmen?
4: Her parents are trying to get access to Jacqueline's file. My CBC colleague, Maria Jose Burgos, is very persistent. She's talking to Carmen Ivania Pizarro, the lead prosecutor in Jackie's case. The prosecutor says we're supposed to go through the press office and that everything is private. It's been this way for several months, trying to get the investigative file into Jackie's case. One step forward, three back, then sideways. We need it to learn what the OIJ did or didn't do in Jackie's case. We do know that their investigation ended in 2022 and that the file we want is archived at the criminal court. We also know that despite my FOI request, Abbotsford police have sent us nothing. And our CMP didn't investigate, they say, and tell me it's all up to the OIJ. We email where we are supposed to email and call where we are supposed to call and get mostly no responses or bafflement. But our arguments are consistent. If you aren't investigating what happened to Jackie and the case is archived and the family wants it, then give it to us. So we ask again who to connect with at the court. And Carmen Avania directs us to go to someone else named Karina. So I help Gordon and Colleen draft an email for her.
6: Yeah. Now, I think you're going to have to send a new email. So let's just do it new here. Yeah, let's do it new, and I'll just dictate what to write in there.
9: Oh, down below here. Or type in somewhere here.
6: Yeah. Click there and push forward.
9: Oh, yeah. Oh, okay.
6: Yeah.
9: Oh, that's right.
4: And almost as if miracles existed, a bit of daylight. The Costa Rican courts email Gordon and Colleen the investigative file into Jackie's case, and we translate it. It's the first time Gordon and Colleen have been given any details about the investigation into their daughter's disappearance.
10: Yeah. Okay, well, thank you.
6: Okay.
10: Thanks for helping us.
6: Okay, I'll talk to you later.
4: But will this information hold any answers for them in its 90-something pages of submissions from police and prosecutors? It's unfortunate because I cannot vouch for the completeness of this file. Is this everything? I'm also starting to find a series of inconsistencies in what I'm hearing in interviews and seeing in the file. So I need to verify as much as I can with investigators who were there. Fortunately, the file has a lot of other names in it, and I call one of them about the first thing I want to talk about, the two searches of Jackie and Sebastian's property.
11: Hicimos una diligencia de allanamiento, como te indiqué antes, para ingresar con los perros.
4: Nothing turned up inside Jackie and Sebastian's house on the first superficial search of the premises without dogs 5 days after Jackie disappeared.
11: Sí pasamos, ¿verdad?, con gente de búsqueda ahí por el patio, por la zona, sí. Sin embargo, dentro de la casa solo una vez.
4: This investigator is speaking here about the more extensive OIJ search of the property, carried out almost 3 weeks after that, this time with dogs trained in human blood and remains. He says he carried out a search and entered the place with dogs, went through the yard, and once inside the house.
11: Pasamos perros por toda la casa, detección de sangre, y después el lado atrás de la propiedad, me acuerdo que era como...
4: Nothing inside the house or in the backyard returned any alerts from the dogs on this more extensive search.
11: Excavar, no, ¿verdad? Lo que hicimos fue pasar perros.
8: Okay.
11: Entrenados a eso.
8: Okay.
4: But, he says, they did no digging.
8: ¿Y ustedes no excavaron tampoco?
11: No, nosotros no excavamos.
4: A second investigator named Luis Fernando Vidal concurs, saying that it's because the dogs did not alert outside that the OIJ did no digging at Sebastian and Jackie's property.
6: So they dug here? They dug up the back?
5: They had to dig everything.
4: Sebastian initially tells me that the cops cleared him.
5: Because the dog everywhere, because cops, obviously, they see like freshly moved dirt, like which is a garden.
4: Partly by digging up his garden, digging everywhere, and that's why his backyard is so wild now and why he was burning things in the period after Jackie disappeared. I point out to Sebastian that police say they never dug on his property, and he then says that it was the open group, or fake police as he calls them, who did the actual digging. Open is the non-profit search group who were called in to help look for Jackie, but they are not affiliated with police, so suffice to say, Open can't clear anyone of anything. According to Oldemar Silas, search coordinator for Open, OIJ did suggest some locations that Open might look, such as the cliffs nearby. Open used pickaxes mostly and didn't dig, Silas says, so much as they would sweep the surface in areas that looked disturbed.
12: No, nosotros no estábamos. Lo que hicimos fue correr ramas para ver si hay excavación.
4: And Open says they did not do this sweeping on Sebastian's backyard property, only on adjoining properties. They say that Sebastian wouldn't let them dig in his backyard.
8: Y también buscaron dentro de la casa de Sebastián, en el jardín.
12: Dentro de la casa no nos metimos nunca porque es una propiedad privada y él no autorizaba.
4: Any of the work by Open on areas near Sebastian's backyard would have started almost 2 weeks after Jackie's disappearance. Recall that police did run their cadaver dogs through Sebastian's backyard and that the dogs didn't indicate on anything. But then there is the back seat in Jackie's Nissan Krista talked to me about. It's also mentioned in the file. OIJ investigator Vidal says he remembers that they inspected the car the same day as the house, and the file continues. On September 6, 2021, a dog named Baco alerts to the presence of human blood odor on a spot in the back seat of the car. The OIJ removes a piece of the seat and it's tested. It comes up positive for blood. The report says that it is a weak positive, and I've not been able to get any official response to what that means. There is no indication as to whose blood it might have been, and whatever the result, it wasn't enough to trigger any further police action. One could surmise that many vehicles around the world may have spots of blood in them just from day-to-day use. So, again, circumstantial. And another detail I notice in the file.
13: Did Sebastian ever tell Luis at that time or any other time what he thought Jackie was wearing the night she disappeared?
8: ¿Te mencionó Sebastián esa noche que pensaba él que andaba puesto Jackie el día que desapareció?
12: No.
4: No, says Luis Fernando. We asked Sebastian what she was wearing, and he told us that he didn't remember because they had argued, and then he went to take a shower. And when he got out of the shower, Jackie was already gone. The police file says that Sebastian does not know what clothes Jackie was wearing when she left, as he was showering at the time. Yet a description of what Jackie was wearing that night did emerge somewhere around the end of August. Something else curious is that the physical fight, according to Sebastian, happened while he was taking a shower, not before and not after. Sebastian told OIJ they had an argument before she left, only on their second visit to him, which would have been 5 days after Jackie disappeared. When we asked one of the investigators about the punch in the face, they tell me they did remember hearing that story at some point from Sebastian. I don't know why the punch in the face would be omitted from the police reports. Something else not mentioned there, that scar on Sebastian's leg.
0: That's all the time we have today for The Current Review. 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I'm Rebecca Zanbergen. Thanks for listening.

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1: There's a new show from South Africa, and it's a gigantic hit for Netflix. It's called The Polygamist, and it's about a wealthy couple contending with infidelity in their marriage.
2: 2 decades later, you still have this effect on each other? 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
0: 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Oscar Peterson, a Canadian celebration on CBC Music Live. After the news.
3: From CBC News, The World This Hour, I'm Neil Herland. The federal government is making it easier for Canadians to renew their passports. Lena Diab is the Minister of Immigration, Refugees and Citizenship.
4: As of today, online passport renewal will be available to all eligible adult Canadians applying from within Canada.
3: Previously, applications were limited to a certain number of available spots. Now, all eligible Canadians can renew their passports online instead of mailing documents or visiting a Service Canada Centre. In-person and mail-in services will continue to be available. Police in Ontario's Halton region have arrested 9 people in connection with an alleged human trafficking scheme. Police say a woman, victimized for 15 years by an alleged criminal network, came forward in September 2025. The tip led to a 10-month investigation across the Greater Toronto region, resulting in 85 criminal charges. Detective Scott Hireman is the key investigator.
5: Human traffickers often use deception and coercion to deceive their victims and sell them a dream at times, sometimes a false relationship. It becomes a bit of a love scam.
3: Politicians and dignitaries gathered in Washington Tuesday for the funeral of U.S. Senator Lindsey Graham. He was a strong backer of the U.S. war against Iran and an advocate for Ukraine in its fight against Russia. As Tom Parry reports, both Ukraine's president and Israel's prime minister attended the memorial.
6: A political heavyweight with a complicated legacy, Lindsey Graham went from being a staunch critic of U.S. President Donald Trump to an adoring supporter.
7: He was a man who gave America the full measure of his good and mighty heart until that heart itself just gave out.
6: Graham helped persuade Trump to pursue his war against Iran and worked to prod the president into backing Ukraine's fight against Russia.
7: And he was extremely hawkish. I will tell you, he never saw war that he didn't like.
6: Ukrainian President Volodymyr Zelensky and Israeli Prime Minister Benjamin Netanyahu traveled to Washington to attend Graham's memorial and meet with Trump. Netanyahu's message that Iran remains a threat, while Zelensky says he and Trump discussed the U.S. allowing Ukraine to build its own Patriot missiles. Tom Parry, CBC News, Washington.
3: BC Premier David Eby is promising help to communities hit hard by recent wildfires.
8: Our hearts go out to the people who are hearing that horrible news, and we know that those communities are strong and we'll be standing with them in the rebuilding process as needed.
3: Most recently, dozens of people from the town of 70 Mile House have been forced to leave their homes because of a fire in the South Cariboo region. About 1,600 properties are under evacuation across BC. Rogers has signed a deal with Amazon to broadcast more hockey games on its video service. Nisha Patel reports.
9: It's hockey, and it's on Prime.
10: Wednesday night NHL broadcasts will be airing on Amazon's Prime Video starting this fall. 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Prime Video inked the 12-year sublicensing deal with Rogers. Sports economist Moshe Lander says it's a way for Rogers to recoup some of the $11 billion it paid to secure the NHL broadcasting rights.
11: What we're finding now in professional sports is that the way that you maximize the take from broadcasting is you try and create as many broadcasting opportunities as possible.
10: Games will air on Prime Video in English and French starting September 30th. Monday and Saturday games will air on Rogers Sportsnet. Both require a subscription to watch. Just last month, the deal that allowed CBC to air Hockey Night in Canada expired. Nisha Patel, CBC News, Toronto.
12: And that is your World This Hour. 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
13: Good evening, I'm Simon Akinesny with your Environment Canada weather forecast. In Montreal, showers or thunderstorms this evening. Risk of a severe thunderstorm, the low 20 degrees. More rain tomorrow and 22 the high. For Quebec City, risk of a severe thunderstorm this evening. Showers should end near midnight. Still a chance of rain overnight, the low 17. Chance of showers tomorrow as well, the high 23. And in Sherbrooke, rain ending near midnight, then mainly cloudy. Still a chance of showers, a low 18. Tomorrow also a chance of rain, the high 23.
14: The Commonwealth Games are headed to Glasgow, Scotland. Athletes from 74 nations and territories will compete in sports like athletics, swimming, artistic gymnastics, and wheelchair 3-on-3 basketball. Anything can happen when the level of competition is this high. Don't miss any of the action from July 23rd to August 2nd. 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
15: Welcome to CBC Music Live. I'm Odario Williams. We're at Massey Hall in Toronto for Oscar Peterson at 100, a Canadian celebration. It's a tribute to the jazz piano legend on what would have been his 100th birthday. Here's Oscar's daughter, Celine Peterson.
16: So shall we get started?
17: Good.
16: All right. I am first very happy to introduce on drums our musical director for this evening. Please welcome Jim Doxis.
15: Jim Doxis is one of the many current Canadian jazz artists you'll hear in this show. He begins by leading the Oscar Peterson Centennial Quartet in Backyard Blues.

0: Backyard Blues. That's the Oscar Peterson Centennial Quartet featuring Robbie Botosh on piano and music director Jim Doxis on drums. I'm Odario Williams. You're listening to Oscar Peterson at 100 on CBC Music Live. Here's Jim Doxis.
1: The Order of Canada, the Juno Award winning, the very inspiring musician and artist, please give a warm round of applause for Joe Seeley.
0: Pianist Joe Seeley is joined by Jody Prosnick on bass and Mark McLean on drums for Distant Shores.

You just heard Joe Seeley on piano, Jody Prosnick on bass, and Mark McLean on drums with Distant Shores. I'm Odario Williams. You're listening to Oscar Peterson at 100 on CBC Music Live. Trumpeter Kevin Turcotte and trombone player Chris Butcher join the trio now for Oscar's tune, Hogtown.

0: That's Oscar Peterson's Hogtown Blues, performed by Joe Seeley on piano, Jody Prosnick on bass, Mark McLean on drums with trumpeter Kevin Turcotte and trombone player Chris Butcher. It's a great crew. I'm Odario Williams. You're listening to CBC Music Live. We're at Massey Hall in Toronto for Oscar Peterson at 100, a Canadian celebration. It's a tribute to jazz piano legend Oscar Peterson on what would have been his 100th birthday. Honoring Oscar in this concert is a diverse cast of current Canadian jazz artists. Up next is pianist Amanda Tosoff with Jody Prosnick on bass and Reg Swager on guitar.
1: What an honor it is to be here tonight. I think like every pianist here tonight, Oscar was one of my earliest inspirations and really is, I think, the reason why I play jazz piano. So it's really, really special to be here. And when Jim was asking me what I wanted to play, I thought back to some of those early recordings, and I thought of Tenderly from 1952, a Carnegie Hall live recording. And I remember being mesmerized by this locked hand passage, which if you don't know what locked hand is, it's when the pianist puts a chord to like every melody note, which is quite involved. And I remember loving this, just, and the audience was just screaming when he was doing this, and it was amazing to listen to, and I had no idea what he was doing. So I thought, why not try to learn it now after a few more years of experience? And we've incorporated that into the arrangement, obviously drawing upon Oscarisms and a little bit of us in the arrangement as well. So you're going to hear from Reg and Jody, and then Oscar's fabulous solo. I hope you enjoy.

0: You just heard pianist Amanda Tosoff with Jordy Prosnick on bass and Reg Swagger on guitar performing Tenderly. I'm Odario Williams. You're listening to Oscar Peterson at 100 on CBC Music Live. Here's the host of this all-Canadian tribute to jazz legend Oscar Peterson. It's his daughter, Celine Peterson.
1: Up next, I am so honored to introduce two incredibly gifted musicians, singers, and two very dear friends. Please welcome Lila Bialy and Katie George.
2: It's amazing to be up here on this stage and to be celebrating this night with all of you. The great Oscar Peterson played everything. And they are huge shoes, huge mitts to fill, but we're all just trying to do him justice, and we're so grateful for his incredible legacy and for this moment. So this is my arrangement of Pennies from Heaven featuring Katie George.

0: Katie George.
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0: Chet Doxis. Reb Schwager. Jim Doxis. And Jody Prosnick.
2: You just heard Lila Bialy and friends with her arrangement of Pennies from Heaven. I'm Odario Williams. 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
3: Don't run away, my friend. No, no, no. We're going to invite Robbie back and Jocelyn Gould and Mike Downs to the stage to finish off the first set. I'd like to introduce you to Chet Doxis on the saxophone. Thank you.

0: That was Sushi by Oscar Peterson, Jocelyn Gould, Roby Bokosh, Mike Downs, Chester Doxis, Jim Doxis. We'll take a short break and be back with much more music. Merci beaucoup. Thank you very much.
1: That's drummer and music director Jim Doxis closing out the first set of Oscar Peterson at 100, a Canadian celebration. Canadian jazz legend Oscar Peterson would have turned 100 years old last August. This birthday tribute concert took place a few weeks earlier at Massey Hall in Toronto. Well, if you'd like to listen to this show again, just go to CBC Listen and search for CBC Music Live. Thanks to Samantha Selsey, Steve Major, and Stephen McGrath of Massey Hall and CBC Music's Judith Lynch for recording all that music and providing it to us. CBC Music Live is produced by Andrea Jin and Malcolm Gould. I'm Odario Williams. I hope you can join me next week for highlights from the second set of Oscar Peterson at 100, a Canadian celebration.

0: That's pianist Sean Nimmons with bass player Mike Downs and drummer Mark McLean, opening the second set of Oscar Peterson at 100, a Canadian celebration. It's at Massey Hall in Toronto. Well, please join me next week for lots more of that concert on CBC Music Live. And hey, if you're listening on CBC Music, stay tuned for Angeline Tetuayo. She's coming up next with The Block. So keep it locked right here. I'm Odario Williams. Have a wonderful week. Till next time.
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4: Fast food history is on the block today. We'll talk to the auctioneer, getting ready to bring the gavel down on items that once belonged to the late Colonel Sanders. And yes, a certain recipe is part of the sale, too.
5: From CBC News, the world this hour, I'm Neil Herland. As of tonight, eligible Canadians who want to renew their passports will be able to do it online as long as they're applying from Canada. As Rafi Bujikanian reports, the federal government says it's getting rid of existing limits on how many people can access the digital system.
6: Whenever Canadians need a service from their government, they rightly expect the process to be convenient.
7: Immigration Minister Lena Diab recognizing online passport renewal took a while to get there.
6: When it started in December 2024, they started with 10.
7: The government's cap changed later on to about 2,000 online applicants per day. But now the app says it's removing limits entirely for eligible adults who are in country when they try to renew their travel documents on the internet. She says she is not anticipating any hiccups from surges of new applicants with the government having run tests. The
6: IRCC and Service Canada have an expectation. They usually have an awareness.
7: The app says the government is not expecting to raise costs for passport renewals for now. The service is only available for Canadians whose travel documents are 6 months or less away from expiry. Rafi Bujikanian, CBC News, Ottawa.
5: Israeli Prime Minister Benjamin Netanyahu says he had an excellent meeting with U.S. President Donald Trump Tuesday at the White House. The two leaders discussed the conflict with Iran. Netanyahu told Fox News host Sean Hannity tonight that Israel and the U.S. are on the same page.
8: We have a common goal, and it's going to be achieved either through diplomatic means or other means. But we're both committed to that, and that's the main headline.
5: Netanyahu also vowed to come to New York in September for the annual opening of the United Nations General Assembly, despite comments from New York Mayor Zoran Mamdani that he's not welcome. Ukrainian President Volodymyr Zelensky also met with U.S. President Donald Trump Tuesday at the White House. Zelensky says Trump agreed to give Ukraine licenses for Patriot missiles to help fight the war against Russia. Zelensky says he also met with U.S. weapons makers. The man who led America's fight against COVID will be in the hot seat Wednesday morning. Anthony Fauci will testify before a U.S. Senate committee. Republican Senator Rand Paul subpoenaed him after Fauci declined a voluntary appearance.
9: It's about what the public health doctor's role is. To me, the public health doctor, man or woman, whoever it is to give advice, to present both sides of choices, and to persuade people.
5: Fauci is now retired. Some of his critics, including Paul, accuse Fauci of misleading the public. They're expected to ask questions about the American doctor's research and his connection to the Wuhan, China lab. More than 1,000 firefighters are battling wildfires across BC. 136 active wildfires are burning tonight. Evacuation orders are in place for 32 communities. Caroline Bargoud has more.
10: I was positive the whole day that it wasn't going to come anywhere near us because Our property had no trees.
11: Crystal Ann Smith was ready to leave her home south of Clinton at a moment's notice, but didn't think it would come to that. Then flames came over the mountaintop, so she grabbed her family and fled. She's since seen photos of her home online, burned to the ground.
10: It's devastating to lose everything you've ever had.
11: Clinton officials say an assessment team is on the ground surveying the damage. At this point, residents are not allowed back in. There are nearly 200 firefighters assigned to the Pear Lake wildfire, along with 19 helicopters and 76 pieces of heavy equipment. BC Wildfire Service Information Officer Paula Weilbauer says the weather is not making things any easier.
12: We're expecting extreme fire behavior and significant growth on these incidents is possible.
11: There is a province-wide ban on campfires right now, with the exception of parts of the Prince George Fire Center. Caroline Bargoot, CBC News, Vancouver.
5: And that is your World This Hour. For CBC News, I'm Neil Herland.
13: Good evening, I'm Simon Akinesheny with your Environment Canada weather forecast. In Montreal, showers or thunderstorms this evening. Risk of a severe thunderstorm, the low 20 degrees. More rain tomorrow and 22 the high. For Quebec City, risk of a severe thunderstorm this evening. Showers should end near midnight. Still a chance of rain overnight, the low 17. Chance of showers tomorrow as well, the high 23. And in Sherbrooke, rain ending near midnight, then mainly cloudy. Still a chance of showers, a low 18. Tomorrow also a chance of rain, the high 23.
14: Hello, I'm Lauren McGuinness.
4: Good evening, I'm Chris Howden. This is As It Happens, the Midnight Edition. Tonight,
14: shock and aftershock to the system. A lot of people are still unaccounted for after a major earthquake rocks Japan. Our guest is there, and he says that for many of his neighbors, this is terrifying deja vu.
4: Smoke gets in their eyes. Musician Barney Bentall tells us about the emotional moment when he pulled out his guitar to play for the firefighters trying to save his BC ranch from an approaching wildfire.
14: The sweet, diminishing stench of success. For decades, St. Mary's, Newfoundland and Labrador, has been plagued by the terrible odor of fermenting fish sauce in a defunct factory. Now, cleanup has begun at last.
4: One good tourney deserves another. The FIFA World Cup is over, but the Women's Africa Cup of Nations is in full swing. A Kenyan sports reporter tells us now is a great time for the world to pay attention to African women's soccer.
14: The juicy details. A large collection of KFC memorabilia is now up for auction, including Colonel Sanders' own day planner, where he kept a conspicuous list of 11 herbs and spices, one of which our guest will reveal.
4: And they made it in their spore time. The good news is Chinese scientists created a living dress that can repair itself. The bad news is it's made from a fungal parasite that could one day bring about the end of the world. As it happens, the Tuesday edition, radio that reflects, will always have Paris, acidic fungus.

0: There's a lot of uncertainty and a lot of anxiety in Japan tonight after a deadly earthquake violently shook a southern prefecture. Thousands of people in Kumamoto Prefecture are without power. The Japanese government says the full extent of the damage is still being assessed, but we know buildings have been damaged and some have collapsed. We also know that dozens of people are trapped in a shopping mall in Kumamoto City. Police have said they presume quite a few are dead. Prime Minister Sanai Takeuchi has deployed hundreds of soldiers to help with rescue operations. Seo Utsunomiya works in the International Affairs section of the Kumamoto Municipal Government. He's currently working at an evacuation center designated for foreign visitors in Kumamoto.
1: Mr. Utsunomiya, are you and your family safe?
2: Yes, my family is safe. And myself.
1: Where were you when the earthquake hit?
2: When the earthquake happened, I was in my office, which is in the Kumamoto City Hall. I was in the fourth floor of the city hall. I'm working at the International Affairs section in Kumamoto City.
1: Describe that moment for us. What was it like when the earthquake hit?
2: Suddenly, the strong shake occurred and everything on my desk and on top of the cupboard and everything has collapsed. And it continued more than 10 seconds, I think. The people... immediately, we have evacuation drills, so people try to hide under the desk.
1: How long did that last before people started coming out from under their desks and assessing what had happened?
2: Maybe 30 seconds to a minute.
1: How long did you wait to go outside and see what the streets looked like?
2: I was in the office about 5 minutes, and we were forced to evacuate to go outside of the building. So everyone used the stairs. We couldn't use the elevator at that time anymore. So we walked down and went out. Most of the city office employees are outside. Aftershocks were happening, but cars were running normally and it looked quite normal. Outside of the building itself was fine, but aftershocks were continuing, so everyone was a bit worried.
1: Tell us about the aftershocks. What did they feel like? What was the experience of that?
2: As you might have heard, but we had just a decade ago, we had a huge earthquake, same as this time, twice. And that was 2016. The first one was quite big, but after that, the main quake happened 2 days after that. So everyone was still worried about that might happen. So everyone was very cautious right now.
1: So what are people doing to stay safe given the fear of another earthquake?
2: Our city office announced to the citizens that we opened our city-owned facilities to the public and use as an evacuation shelter. Anyone who has any problems, like some people, the water is not running or buildings are damaged, everyone can evacuate. So here in the International Center, a couple of people, mainly foreign people, spend the night.
1: What are you telling them about how to stay safe in Kumamoto?
2: Basically, if they feel unsafe at home, you can stay here. But in this place, we don't have any bed or the places to comfortably stay. So if you go to the other places like elementary school or junior high school or a city-owned building, they might have the better surroundings to rest. So they can freely move to those places. And already a couple of people moved to those places.
1: You were at work when this happened, and now you're at the International Center helping other people. Do you know if your home is okay?
2: Actually, I'm still not sure because my home is next to Kumamoto City, and which is called Uki City, and that is actually the epicenter was very close. It was like magnitude 7. So I heard there are lots of problems like the road and some places had fires, and I called my next door neighbor and she said she's staying in the car. she feels unsafe. She says, my house seems fine, but she's not staying in their home right now.
1: What will your neighbor do?
2: Because a huge earthquake happened 10 years ago. After that, Kumamoto City and the neighboring cities, we set up the evacuation center in each region. So when this kind of earthquake or natural disaster happens, people can evacuate those places. But I heard that the nearest evacuation center where I live, they can't accommodate the people. I'm still not sure what exactly happened, but maybe the building was damaged or something. So in my area, people are staying either in their own house or in the car.
1: I recognize there are lots of things we don't know yet. And the Japanese government and the prime minister has said they're still assessing the damage.
2: Yeah.
1: Tell us about how the memory of what happened in 2016, one earthquake and then another 2 days later, is affecting how people see what's happening right now.
2: I think most people who experienced 10 years ago, 10 years, a huge earthquake, have the feeling that yesterday's huge earthquake might not be the only one. So it might come again. The huge one might come again. So we are still on alert, and we are very, very cautious. We never know how long it will last. And even the small one, we never know how long it will last.
1: Sayo, I hope for your safety and for good news to come in the hours and days ahead. Thank you for speaking with us.
2: Thank you. Thank you very much. I appreciate your concern.
0: We reached Seiya Utsunomiya in Kumamoto, Japan.

0: For decades, the people of St. Mary's, Newfoundland and Labrador have had a sour taste in their mouths because of an even sourer taste in their noses. But now there's finally hope they'll be able to breathe freely again. 25 years ago, the Atlantic Seafood Sauce Company shut its doors after about a decade in business and left behind more than 100 vats of fish sauce, the popular condiment that it was fermenting and bottling at the plant, which began to rot and continued to rot. The citizens of St. Mary's have lived with the smell of that rotting fish sauce ever since. But today, work began to remove the malodorous condiment from the community once and for all. And it's possible that no one is as relieved as Mayor Steve Ryan. We reached him in St. Mary's.
1: Mayor Ryan, how does it feel to see finally this long-awaited cleanup begin?
2: It's definitely it's rewarding. Never ever thought we'd get to where we were today for the actual cleanup to start. And so often over the past few months even, we had hiccups in this process and you kind of doubt what's going to happen. But to see it today firsthand, what they're doing in the process, very, very rewarding.
1: What have crews actually been doing today? How do you go about getting all this fish sauce cleaned up in the community?
2: Well, the past couple of weeks, what they're at is just in cleaning up the floor to get into the building with equipment and to be able to move around, because on the floor, there was probably 6 or 8 inches of like sludge on the floor, different stuff, liquid out of the tanks, insulation out of the ceiling, all mixed with water that's coming into the building. So there were 2 weeks cleaning that up to get to the day when they actually went and they showed us the process of they actually cut a hole into the tank and let the liquid come out, and then that liquid is mixed with peat moss, and it's put onto as a test for us, make sure it's solid enough to transport, and then it's sucked out into a vacuum truck and it's shipped off to another town here that's about 2 hours away in Sunnyside.
1: Deliver it to the neighboring community. Revenge.
2: Yeah. I told him today jokingly, I said, we have a gun and you're taking it, but we have it in the wrong state. They're going to have it in the right state, and they'll never have no issues with what's going on their site.
1: Yeah, of course. Dispose of it properly. I was just teasing.
2: Yeah, no.
1: The people doing the work, it's rare that I would ask what personal protective gear they're wearing, but I'm so curious, how do you deal with this smell when you're up to your knees in it?
2: Yeah, well, their biggest thing, like, they have rubber boots and they have just like the hazmat suits on, and they just have a regular face mask. When they're cutting a tank, they put on a respirator because the smell kind of hits you when they actually do cut the tank. And like, it was about 30 or 40 of us in the building today. Some had masks on, some never. Some could stand it, some couldn't. Some had to leave. A couple of reporters had to leave. They couldn't, their stomach couldn't handle it. But once you get used to it, it just stays there. But it's a lingering smell that you, even when we left, I was talking to my local MHA after, up to the town hall, and she said, don't leave you, the smell stays with you. And that's about the best way to describe the smell. It's just lingering. The worst you ever smelled times by 100.
1: You know, this might be the last chance here on As It Happens to ask you to describe the smell. Can you take your best crack at it?
2: I remember years ago, it was a whale washed up on the beach here and was really smelling, went right through the whole town. And I remember I was only small at the time, but I remember that smell. And it's like that. It's like a rotting whale is right there, right in front of you. And it's just really, really strong. And it all depends on what way the prevailing winds are. 50 feet can make a difference in you smelling it or not smelling it. One, I might pass right on up by you. It's like we describe it as like it goes up a tunnel and you could be on either side and you won't smell it, be in that tunnel of smell, and whew, it'll take your breath away.
1: Hmm. Part of why it's taken this long to get to the actual cleanup is contentious negotiations and disputes over who would pay for this. Who is doing the work?
2: Yeah, a big part first was ownership. That building was just left here in limbo. Nobody owned it. To make this process happen to our town herself, that was a big decision that we had to take. We took ownership off the property. So then we were liable for that property. That was a big decision. the province was going to come on side, which they did in their the last budget for the Liberal government, and they put money in that budget for the actual cleanup. The federal government never, that was the part that's really hurting on this. They were never really there for us on this project and the cleanup. And without the province coming on board with this, they put their nose to the ground and they made this happen for us.
1: How long is this cleanup going to take, do you expect?
2: They're figuring about 2 to 3 months.
1: This has been an issue since before you became mayor?
2: Oh, yeah, definitely. It's going on.
1: And pushing for this to be fixed has given you this incredible professional purpose and focus. Yeah. I wonder if there's any small part of you that will miss this?
2: I'm after taking more over since last night when this is all starting today. Before this happened, people are hard to find and hard to believe. I was never a speaker. And when I took this on and I knew that I had to, the media was our savior, and I started talking, now my wife even jokes, she said, now we can shut you up. But I had to get out and tell the story over and over and over and over again to actually get to where we were now. And the time that I'm after consuming, I'm a volunteer, total volunteer. And the time that I'm after giving up, I says, if I think back now, I probably wouldn't do it. There's times that my business, I have my own business in town, and I'm after to neglect my own business, even family time, to get this done. But I don't want no credit. I just want this done. Cleaned up. I'd like to give credit to the consultant that is one time, the cleanup company that's after interested, or MHA. I'm doing it for the love of my town. Sometimes I get upset when I talk about it. I wear my heart on my sleeve, but our town, some of our residents are after really suffering with this. A couple of houses are really, really, that are really in proximity to it. That's my payment to see that truck go up the road today with the first load out of that building.
1: Mayor Ryan, I am very happy for you and very happy for the people of St. Mary's who's been living with this, that this is on the way to being resolved. And we'll miss speaking with you. We'll have to find another reason.
2: We'll find a better reason than the sauce. We'd rather be known for our beautiful parks here and everything, but not known for we're the town with the sauce plant.
1: Thank you very much, Mayor.
2: You're welcome. Have a good night.
0: Steve Ryan is the mayor of St. Mary's, Newfoundland and Labrador, and that's where we reached him.

0: In 1968, a businessman was so fed up with the poor quality of fast food fried chicken that he decided to open his own restaurant in Shelbyville, Kentucky. That businessman was Harlan David Sanders, and that restaurant was, dramatic pause, the Claudia Sanders Dinner House. I know, I was also expecting to say something else there, because Harlan Sanders is Colonel Sanders of Kentucky Fried Chicken fame, but the restaurant he opened in 1968 was not KFC. By that point, Colonel Sanders had already sold his stake in Kentucky Fried Chicken for about $2 million. But he'd become so frustrated with the quality of the chicken that bore his likeness that he opened another fried chicken restaurant, named after his wife, Claudia, just to show everyone how to do it right. A few years later, he sold that restaurant to a woman named Cherry Settle and her husband Tom, including the nearby Blackwood Hall where the Sanders family lived, and now Ms. Settle is auctioning off the whole estate. Jonathan Klunk is a realtor and auctioneer representing Cherry Settle in the auction of Blackwood Hall and the Claudia Sanders Dinner House today. He's in Shelbyville, Kentucky.
1: Jonathan, the auction goes live in a matter of hours. What do you do in the hours leading up to an auction going live to be ready?
2: We're working through all of our last minute details. A lot of those are technical, especially since we will be syndicated around the globe with people watching and bidding from locations other than inside the dinner house here. So we want to make sure that that's a seamless experience. And then we focus on the guest experience. So they'll be cooking up some delicious fried chicken from the Colonel's recipe that has been used since my clients took over the property 55 years ago. That'll be served tonight. And just making sure that every detail is as perfect as it can be.
1: Chicken on the menu. That makes sense. Tell us a little bit about this family and the relationship between Cherry Settle, who owns these items now, and Colonel Sanders, the fried chicken magnate.
2: Cherry met the Colonel after he had sold KFC. She was actually

0: Coming at the time, they, like many early KFC employees, had an interest in acquiring a franchise. So they had all the ambition in the world, but very little capital. So they decided to go to the Colonel and see if he would loan them money for that purchase. And instead of loaning him money for that, he said, "You don't want that restaurant. You want my restaurant."
1: It must be with some mixed emotions, given that relationship, that she's ready to part with this piece of history now. Why is that happening?
0: The original owners, Mr. Settle Sr., he passed away last year, and Mrs. Settle is now in her 80s, and her daughter has worked here since, you know, right out of high school, and her son lives in Orlando, Florida, and has several businesses down there. So it's just not in the cards for it to be passed on to the next generation of the family. So now, like many businesses, you know, we're looking for the next caretakers of this property and this legacy and all the goodwill that it's created.
1: Tell us about some of the items that you think will fetch the most interest, because there's the property itself, but then there's these little pieces of history and detail from the lives as they've been handed on.
0: Right now, the most popular item is the string tie that the Colonel wore. He did wear a clip-on tie. That's over $4,000 in pre-bidding, so expected to go higher than that once the live bidding begins. Also, his colonel certificate. I know that there are a number of people who are going for that because that's what made him the colonel. That's probably the most historical of every item that we have here because it is still part of his name and trademark, I should add, today.
1: Tell us about this leather day planner that has details like when the colonel's dentist appointments might be that will attract some attention.
0: You know, unfortunately, it's on a day-by-day basis. So unlike a journal that it's just lined paper where you open it up and you pick up where you left off, you know, he had to write in the days what was going on that day. And it looked like he picked it up maybe about halfway through the year because there are a number of blank pages in there. But the ones that are filled out are filled with a lot of history. But of course, I think one of the most popular things about this is it was subject of a 2001 lawsuit that KFC brought against the Settles when they called to inquire, "Hey, we have a list of 11 herbs and spices in the back of this and their measurements. We're just curious if this is the original recipe." Well, they were sued so that KFC could take possession of the book and examine it. They ultimately said that it wasn't, that it was likely a stuffing recipe. But I tell you what, it as stuffing, it's not very good. But as chicken, it's delicious.
1: The 11 herbs and spices, especially for people of a certain vintage, will ring that bell. I mean, that was one of the most famous taglines in fast food history. Do you mind to tell us what the 11 herbs and spices are while we've got you on the line?
0: You know, we're just being very respectful of that. I feel like it's going to carry a lot more value and interest to keep it secret for the next buyer so that they can decide what they want to do with it. But according to this recipe, I can tell you that a large percentage, the main ingredient that's in it is ginger.
1: I was going to start to guess one at a time, but you've given us one. Thank you for that. I appreciate that there has been, as you pointed out, some legal acrimony between various families and the KFC company as it is now. Even the Colonel, I know, was, as he was their brand ambassador, was extremely critical of food quality at times. Is there a chance that KFC's current ownership shows up and is a potential buyer?
0: They will be at today's auction. I know that they are interested in many of the pieces and artifacts that we have available to add to their collection. I would love for them to purchase the restaurant, you know, even if it isn't in their business model to operate a single restaurant, but the trademark and the intellectual property that comes with this, I have expressed to them, it would be beautiful to bring the Claudia and the Colonel back together and to own both of those names and be able to deploy them. But this particular restaurant, should they decide to take it over and, you know, maybe franchise it, it would certainly be significant competition to, let's say, a Cracker Barrel.
1: Ginger, that is my takeaway from this conversation. Jonathan, good of you to take the time on a busy day. Thank you.
0: You're very welcome. Thank you.
2: Ginger. Jonathan Klunk is a realtor and auctioneer. We reached him in Shelbyville, Kentucky.

0: mutate and cause the end of humanity.
1: One gene mutates, and an ascomycetia, candida, ergot, cordyceps, aspergillus, any one of them could become capable of burrowing into our brains and taking control, not of millions of us, but billions of us. Billions of puppets with poisoned minds, permanently fixed on one unifying goal: to spread the infection to every last human alive by any means necessary.
2: So if that happens,
1: we lose.
0: Oh. Oh, dear me. Oh, The Last of Us is about a fungal infection that causes the collapse of civilization. Also, a lot of screaming and biting. The fungus that causes all that is a mutated version of Ophiocordyceps unilateralis. It's a real-life fungus that essentially turns ants into zombies. We've all enjoyed this discussion, but you're probably wondering why we're having it. Well, Chinese scientists have just made something very exciting: a dress woven from a living textile, which will actually repair itself if it's damaged. Plus, it can be made to clean itself just through the addition of other living elements. In an interview with New Scientist, Kay Lee of the Chinese Academy of Sciences said, quote, "After washing and processing, the material does not have a strong mushroom-like smell," unquote. And that's good to know, but why would it have a strong mushroom-like smell? Oh, just because it's made from a fungus? What fungus? Oh, Cordyceps militaris? Cordyceps. Now, where did we just hear that word?
1: Cordyceps burrowing into our brain.
3: Cordyceps
1: and taking control.
3: Cordyceps.
1: Not of millions of
3: Cordyceps.
1: Billions of us.
3: Cordyceps.
1: Billions of puppets.
3: Cordyceps.
1: Poisoned minds.
3: Cordyceps.
1: We lose.
3: Cordyceps.
1: We lose.
3: Cordyceps.
1: We lose.
0: Right, that's where. And Cordyceps militaris also parasitizes insects. And, you know, on the off chance that it mutates, it could parasitize humankind. Plus, another scientist reviewing this work did say there's a chance that, because it's biodegradable, the dress might biodegrade when you least want it to. Such as, you know, during a board meeting. Now, don't get me wrong, it's amazing science. It's just that at this early stage, I don't want to wear a dress made of a fungus that might want to wear me. Here's Dijon with the dress. Do you

0: It was a pitched battle to save a BC village from burning to the ground, and it seems that the handful of residents who stayed behind in Clinton to fight the wildfire have won. According to the latest reports, the village itself was mostly spared, although some people on the outskirts did lose their homes, and the fire reduced the surrounding area to not much more than scorched earth. It may have spared Clinton, but the fire is still burning out of control, prompting new evacuation orders in the region. Musician Barney Bentall owns a ranch near Clinton. He fled the area last week. We reached him on Bowen Island, BC.
1: Barney, how are you feeling as you start to hear more news trickle out about the situation in and around Clinton?
2: I should, as a songwriter, perhaps know how to describe what I'm feeling, but it's challenging. I mean, it's conflicting. You hear some good news and then you hear heartbreaking stories about people you know that have lost a lot. How the landscape will be so drastically changed. So feeling lots of emotions. I am now on the coast right now. And it's rainy and overcast, and I was just trying to send this up to that area in any way that I could get some moisture up there.
1: Your ranch has survived, and so I hear you saying, you know, you start thinking about people who haven't had that bit of luck. Can you describe some of the pictures and video you've seen that show, I mean, the power, but also the devastation that this fire has caused?
2: When I saw the photos, it's just astounding, and the power of it takes your breath away.
1: What was it like leaving? I know, you know, there's an evacuation order, but you also have a big part of your life that's on the road. What was it like when you left your ranch?
2: I was actually sleeping outside. I do that quite often. And there was a lightning storm in the night, about 2:30. And then 7:30 in the morning, helicopters came over, and then bombers. So they went in really hard and fast. And then by that night, I think it had moved 10 kilometers to Big Bar Lake. It was just astounding. And my son Dustin and I were haying, the sky was clear, but off to the north was just an apocalyptic scene. But, you know, you're farming, ranching, you do what you do. And we kept going. And the night before I left, just about 30 structural protection people showed up, and they were going around to all the homes or the ranches, and they just get right to work. These people are remarkable, and they were so kind, and you just got out of their way. And as they were leaving, we said, my daughter-in-law said, why don't we sing them a song? And we did. It was a very touching and moving moment. At that point, that's about all we've got, you know, and you're just very grateful to all these people. I just have to mention them and their fortitude, and they do a job that most people don't think about it till you need it desperately. So that, and then the people that have lost things, you have this moment of like, whoa, this building of ours or this house that has so much history and so many memories survived. And then somebody's that didn't, and your heart just goes out to them.
1: Are you connecting with friends and neighbors and people you know who have had those losses?
2: Yes, some. And the people that are still looking for livestock, just tireless out there trying to save some of the animals.
1: Can you help us, give us front row seats or something like that to that scene where you decide, and you and others decide, to play music for the people that are trying to save structures and push back against these fires?
2: You realize songs are... that's what we have. And sometimes these things just can provide a bit of inspiration or relief. And it was it was pretty sweet when we did it, and it did definitely got you choked up. And then everybody comes over and shakes your hand. I think it's whatever way you can acknowledge that, you know, what these people are doing and how they're risking their lives, et cetera. But yeah, that was a small part. I mean, it's just there's been, I've played hockey with the North Shore firefighters for a long time. And there was one night, this crew of them show up on loan from the North Shore in Vancouver. And they're going, what are you doing here? And then they just get right to work. And as it turned out, that crew were the last people there before the fire went through. So these stories are very touching and moving, and you're just processing the whole thing.
1: What song did you play them?
2: We played them The Fireman, George Strait. It seemed like the thing to do. I guess a little bit of levity. Yeah.
1: What's it like standing in front of an audience in some or other city gigging when you know this is in the backdrop? Like, what do you get from that? What do you offer? Or do you have to put that in a compartment and play your guitar?
2: I'm not going to go on at length about it when I'm playing, but we played with Blue Rodeo in Invermere, and it was an outdoor show. But my son Dustin said to me, just, you know, being the music, I have I'm very grateful for that. We were playing and there was smoke everywhere. The mountains were very hazy. And this band that has been, you know, Blue Rodeo, that's been such an important part of the fabric of Canadian music and really culture. I don't know, everything, it took on a greater resonance and just sort of emotional depth. I don't know, Lauren, we got this place 30 years ago or more, like when the kids were young. You put a lot of work and effort and love into something like that. And it's not rational in a way. There's no reward. This is not a money-making thing, you know, quite the opposite, really. You're there. And, you know, for the last 10 years, we've been living under kind of this, it's a bit of a ticking time bomb, you know. You feel like this is going to happen, but you live with hope and positive thoughts, and maybe have a bit of a wet summer or wetter summer, and it, you know, that worry goes away, or the winter comes, and then all of a sudden you're deal face to face with, you're leaving a place that is kind of has become our family sort of homeland, and you don't know whether you're going to see it again. That's what a fire does.
1: You know, our fingers are crossed. Our hearts go out to people who've lost things, and our fingers are crossed for you and your family that, you know, in short order, you get to go back to that family homeland. Really appreciate you speaking with us, Barney. Thank you.
2: Thank you, Lauren.
0: We reached Barney Bentall on Bowen Island, British Columbia.

0: Your FIFA World Cup fever has probably subsided completely by now. But if you miss the symptoms, which included hallucinating fouls, intermittent yelling, and anxious trembling, let me recommend that you infect yourself with another soccer-related ailment, Women's Africa Cup of Nations fever. That tournament kicked off this past weekend in Morocco, and it's in full swing until mid-August. And this year's biennial event is especially important because the four finalists will qualify for next year's FIFA Women's World Cup in Brazil. Gladys Mideccha is a sports reporter with NTV Kenya. We reached her earlier today in Nairobi while Zambia was playing Egypt.
1: Gladys, I know there's an imperative for you to be a professional journalist and to be objective, but since it's football, please tell us, who are you rooting for in this Cup of Nations?
2: Well, I know I want to try and be patriotic and say my country, Kenya, but I'm going to be very honest. I think women's football, especially in Africa, has really taken a turn. I think I am rooting for an underdog in Zambia to probably take it.
1: Why is that?
2: Now I think it's time for something different. When you look at Zambia, they've really been working on their systems, especially with women's football. And right now, they're just trying to get back to where they should be. Do I think they can win the Women's African Cup of Nations? Of course I do. They are currently playing Egypt right now, and they have the likes of Barbara Banda, Rachel Kundanji, and that is really raw African talent that I enjoy watching. So yeah, that's the team I'm going for.
1: I thank you for your honesty. And I note Nigeria has won 10 of the last 13. So
2: yeah,
1: they're, you know, always a favorite. You mentioned women's football in Africa has taken a turn. What do you mean?
2: Well, right now, I think we are seeing more women nations taking up more competitions. I mean, when you look at friendlies, even the number of friendlies that African women teams are now playing, they're actually a bit more. And that's because we've been given the opportunity, a better window. So I like the fact that it's been expanded. I like the fact that now we get to, you know, have variety, not just the same Nigerian team every time. But I give credit to Nigeria. They've done well. This is a team that started going to the World Cup in 1998 when most nations did not even have structure. We can replicate that to other countries. It would be great.
1: This is the first time the tournament has expanded to 16 teams from 12 teams. What does that say about this growth that you're pointing at?
2: One of the things that a lot of people are talking about is, you know, the prize money. Yeah, it's just been increased by about 100%. Not very exciting. But however, this expansion, it means more visibility for African women. You know, you get the chance to get contracts outside. You get to see African talent more. And when it is this big, we have diversity, even when it comes to competing in bigger competitions like the World Cup. So it's massive. It'll now give a chance to the federations to work on their women's teams because that will bring in more business. So I love this expansion. I love what it means for Africa. Now we can get an opportunity to see probably more coaches coming into play, especially female coaches. So I'm excited.
1: The whole world has football fever right now coming off the men's FIFA World Cup. However, there are less eyeballs on something like this Cup of Nations. There's, you know, less coverage, for example, than the men's African Cup of Nations. Why is that? And what is the path to bringing this women's game in Africa to more and more people?
2: Well, you know, the Women's African Cup of Nations has not attracted as many viewers and fans as men football tournaments, despite the growing interest. As you said, it's less media coverage compared with men's competitions, lower marketing and promotion of women's tournaments. And, you know, women's football has a historical lack of investment. So I get worried. Even if you go back to looking at how Euro was last year, and now you look at the Women's African Cup of Nations, we still have so much to do. We're still getting less in everything.
1: How will people watch matches in this tournament? What's the access?
2: For us here in Kenya, we're lucky that our national broadcaster actually bought the rights. And I'm telling you, the sound is terrible. We can barely hear the commentator. You know, on DSTV, it is available. But again, how many people can afford that? And remember, right now, the Commonwealth Games are going on. So you'll go try and watch the Women's Africa Cup of Nations, and then you quickly change because you cannot find proper sound.
1: What is so special or the most exciting for you about watching this event and this moment in African women's football gaining momentum?
2: The one thing that I think is exciting me most is that I feel women football is a low-hanging fruit that a lot of people are not taking advantage of. We've seen countries that have solely invested in women football in Europe, like the US and Sweden. We can take those lessons and learn that. And for example, here in Kenya, our under-17 team has gone to the World Cup. This is the second time they've qualified for the under-17 World Cup. So if we can invest proper infrastructure, proper coaching systems, put more money in having proper friendlies, it means that this next batch of players, when they graduate, they'll probably go to the next WAFCON and it'll be tougher and tougher. Look at our neighbors, Tanzania. Their systems have been working for them. And yesterday they beat the defending champion, South Africa. If other African nations can keep doing that, if we can get the support that Nigeria got from the 1990s up to now, trust you me, I think African football is going to be great. And I think the women will make it great. I love women football. I enjoy women football. I actually find it very entertaining. But most people will say it's not as fun. It's not as nice as men's football because we've put so much concentration there that we forget that the women are also raising the bar. I'm seeing how Egypt is playing. I'm happy they're back. It's good to see Egypt. It's good to see Cote d'Ivoire. I'm excited to see Cape Verde's first game. I want to see how Malawi will take on this challenge. And then probably, just probably, maybe when we have another phone call another time, we'll be looking at a new champion, not Nigeria.
1: Gladys, thank you very much for speaking with us.
2: Thank you.
0: Gladys Mudecha is a sports reporter with NTV Kenya. She's in Nairobi. The curse is broken. The words of a Twitter post by none other than Prime Minister Mark Carney this weekend. He could have been referring to the opening of the Gordie Howe Bridge, but he wasn't. He was referring to a legendary losing streak in the sport of Gaelic football, a fast-paced cousin of soccer and rugby. It had been 75 years since the All-Ireland Championship was won by County Mayo, where Mr. Carney's grandparents were born. The team made it to the finals 11 times since its last win in 1951 and lost every time, an unlucky streak that some blamed on a curse. So when County Mayo's luck finally changed this weekend, it was a huge deal. This is how the local radio announcers reacted to the dramatic final moments of the match.
3: We're 45 yards from the county goal. It's Kobe. Kobe. He's got Tommy Gunner. Tommy Gunner is in for a goal. He's got Kobe. Yeah! Yeah! Tommy Conroy. Oh, my God. He sent it over the bar. Oh, my God. Delirium. Delirium.
4: They have to get a goal.
3: It's over. There's 30 seconds. There's 5 seconds to go.
4: He has a goal. It's on the play. Thank you, referee.
3: The final. Oh, yes. Yeah.
0: Lord. John Gunnigan is the co-host of the Mayo Football Talk podcast. We reached him in Dublin.
1: John, what goes through your head when you hear that frantic, ecstatic expression by those radio hosts celebrating County Mayo's win?
5: Yeah. I mean, you could say, like, lads, you had only one job to do, you know, was call the game. But I think, in fairness, and they were just expressing what all of us were feeling, because, you know, I have been going to Croke Park for over 50 years at this stage, and I have never ever experienced anything like that. It was absolutely pure joy, pure, unadulterated joy. It was incredible.
1: I thought, as I heard those guys just losing it, essentially, you know, their voices will be cooked. And now I connect with you, and you are, we'd say, a little hoarse.
5: Indeed. Yeah. I've never seen so many people crying, including myself. I was crying. Like, everyone, every Mayo person in Croke Park in the 15 minutes after the final whistle cried at some point.
1: Part of what makes this so significant is it's a curse broken. For those who don't know that story. Allegedly, well, okay, yeah. Let's get into it. As legend has it, what did County Mayo's Gaelic football team do back in 1951 that allegedly led them to being cursed?
5: Yeah, allegedly. The story is that what they're doing this week is that they're doing a homecoming and they're going to go around to various towns, you know. So they were doing that in 51 as well. And they came into a town called Foxford, which is up near the North Mayo. And the story goes that as they were coming through or as they were having their festivities or whatever, they got in the way of a funeral that was taking place in the town and delayed the funeral. And the local priests obviously had a very, very prominent position in the Ireland of 1951, and that the priest was not best chuffed, and you didn't cross a priest in those days. So the priest allegedly was so annoyed with the team that he said that for however long any member of that team lived, Mayo would never win the All-Ireland again. So that was supposedly the curse. Now, the problem is, you know, we didn't know anything about that curse when we were growing up, and I was born in 1962, and it was only after we lost five finals, I believe, in the early noughties that talk of the curse gained any kind of currency at all, you know. Now, there have been academic studies done on it in terms of, you know, was there any talk about this? Was there anything in the local papers, anything in any oral histories or anything? There was no mention at all about it. Furthermore, there's no evidence that there even was a funeral in Foxford on the day in question. So I think Mayo people would always have been they're very skeptical about that.
1: Well, and I wouldn't let the facts get in the way of a good story, and maybe a curse perceived is as powerful as a curse issued. There is an important detail. This is the first finals match since the last 1951 player did die. So as the story goes of the curse, how do you make sense of it?
5: No, absolutely. And that's why, you know, you have to say ambiguous, and that's why you have to use a word like allegedly. Now, I will say that after the 2021 final, because we fought a number of brilliant finals against the great Dublin team in the teens, and they were widely regarded as the best Gaelic football team of all time. And we went toe-to-toe with them over several years, and there were two absolutely totemic finals in 2016 and 2017, where we just lost by the minimum margin both times. But in 2021, we finally beat that great Dublin team in the semi-final, and we were playing Tyrone, who were a decent team, but they weren't world beaters, and we blew that one as well. That was the day I said, Jesus, we have to be cursed. Like, how on earth did we lose that game? But there is actually a simpler explanation. We played rubbish that day. We didn't deserve to win.
1: Well, I like the narrative that you grew into a sense of the curse over time, over so many losses. Is this a curse broken now? Whether, again, it's, you know, it's a matter of perception, or is this a year of grace or clemency?
5: No. I mean, it's not an exaggeration to say that the lives of all Mayo supporters changed forever on Sunday. We will look at ourselves in different ways, in a different way than we have up to now, because and our manager Andy Moran encapsulated that so well in the first words he said at the homecoming yesterday evening. He said, he looked at the 50,000 people out there, and he said, for years, he said, we've had to put up with the sneers and we've had to put up with the jives. There ain't nobody sneering at us now. That's over now. We're now a different tribe, and we're marching to a very, very different beat from now on.
1: John, time to rest your voice, or maybe that's in December. Thank you for speaking with us.
5: Great to talk to you.
0: John Gunnigan is the co-host of the Mayo Football Talk podcast. We reached him in Dublin, Ireland. One second she was having fun in the water, and the next it had knocked her over and swallowed her. Tristan Vincent of Newfoundland and Labrador is endlessly grateful to the stranger who helped pull her five-year-old daughter Stella from Manuel's River in Conception Bay South. Ms. Vincent jumped in to save Stella when the water pushed her backwards, but the current swept her away. Fortunately, Ian McDonald was there. He dove in to rescue Stella. Today, Mr. McDonald and Ms. Vincent spoke to the St. John's Morning Show.
6: My memory is it's so vivid, but also a blur at the same time. I just remember thinking for a split second, I feel like it looks like she's being pushed backwards. And then all of a sudden I saw her head go under and I jumped. And as soon as I hit the current, I got swept back. And then I was underwater for a brief time. And then I felt her like floating down to me and she was right beside me. And then I saw Ian and realized what had happened. So.
7: And what was going through your mind in that moment?
6: Pure panic. It was horrifying. I had almost caught her life jacket, almost had a grasp of it. And then I just felt myself floating backwards and underneath the water. And it just the worst experience ever, seeing her face go under the water. I'll never forget how terrified she looked. And I couldn't help her. I was completely helpless. So
7: Ian, I want to bring you in now. You were there to help. What were you doing when all of this happened?
8: I was there with my stepdaughter and her friend, and I was just watching the two of them swim when I heard Tristan yell out. And I looked up and I saw I saw her in the water and her head went under, and I just started moving. I was only a few feet away, but I started swimming up the current, and Tristan got swept by me, and I jumped up on a rock then and leaned over and just grabbed her shoulder and pulled her back into the current. I couldn't lift her out the way I was laid down on the rock, but I just let her drift down, and then she went running into her mom's arms. So it was an instinct. I just saw someone in trouble and moved.
0: That was Tristan Vincent, whose five-year-old daughter Stella was rescued from Manuel's River by Ian McDonald, who you just heard. They were talking to Jen White, host of the St. John's Morning Show. We're now at the end of As It Happens, the Midnight Edition. Coming up next on CBC Radio 1, the news.
1: As It Happens, the Midnight Edition will be back again for you tomorrow. I'm Lauren McGuinness. 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
1: From CBC News, the world this hour, I'm Neil Herland. The federal government is making it easier for Canadians to renew their passports. Lena Diab is the Minister of Immigration, Refugees and Citizenship.
2: As of today, online passport renewal will be available to all eligible adult Canadians applying from within Canada.
1: Previously, applications were limited to a certain number of available spots. Now, all eligible Canadians can renew their passports online. Police in Ontario's Halton region have arrested 9 people in connection with an alleged human trafficking scheme. Police say a woman victimized for 15 years by an alleged criminal network came forward in September 2025. The tip led to a 10-month investigation across the Greater Toronto region, resulting in 85 criminal charges. Detective Scott Hireman is the key investigator.
3: Human traffickers often use deception and coercion to deceive their victims and sell them a dream at times, sometimes a false relationship. It becomes a bit of a love scam.
1: While politicians and dignitaries gathered in Washington Tuesday for the funeral of U.S. Senator Lindsey Graham, he was a strong backer of the U.S. war against Iran and an advocate for Ukraine in its fight against Russia. As Tom Parry reports, both Ukraine's president and Israel's prime minister attended the memorial.
4: A political heavyweight with a complicated legacy, Lindsey Graham went from being a staunch critic of U.S. President Donald Trump to an adoring supporter.
5: He was a man who gave America the full measure of his good and mighty heart until that heart itself just gave out.
4: Graham helped persuade Trump to pursue his war against Iran and worked to prod the president into backing Ukraine's fight against Russia.
5: He was extremely hawkish. I will tell you, he never saw war that he didn't like.
4: Ukrainian President Volodymyr Zelensky and Israeli Prime Minister Benjamin Netanyahu traveled to Washington to attend Graham's memorial and meet with Trump. Netanyahu's message that Iran remains a threat, while Zelensky says he and Trump discussed the U.S. allowing Ukraine to build its own Patriot missiles. Tom Parry, CBC News, Washington.
1: BC Premier David Eby is promising help to communities hit by recent wildfires.
6: Our hearts go out to the people who are hearing that horrible news, and we know that those communities are strong and we'll be standing with them in the rebuilding process as needed.
1: More recently, dozens of people from the town of 70 Mile House have been forced to leave their homes because of a fire in the South Cariboo region. Japanese Prime Minister Sanae Takaichi says 13 people have been found dead after a powerful quake shook parts of southwestern Japan. Tonight, the search is underway for victims after the magnitude 6.8 quake. Ina Sidhu reports.
7: The terrifying shaking began just before 4:30 Tuesday afternoon local time, causing panic on Japan's southern island of Kyushu. Aerial video soon after showed buildings burning, a train derailed. Power has been cut across a huge area, and nearly 300,000 people were told to move to evacuation centers. Japanese Prime Minister Sanae Takaichi says the initial damage included collapsed buildings, damaged roads, and many fires. The quake also led to the collapse of the region's largest shopping mall, possibly due to a gas explosion, with emergency crews still searching for people missing inside. But officials are warning the danger isn't over. Aftershocks could continue for days. Japanese officials are also worried about heat in the forecast, with many elderly people living in the quake zone and many homes now without power for air conditioning. Ina Sidhu, CBC News, Calgary.
1: And that is your World This Hour. I'm Neil Herland.
8: Hi, I'm Saroja Coelho. 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
10: I'm Marco Werman.
9: And I'm Carolyn Beeler. 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Now comes the challenge of living alongside them.
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9: Today on The World.
10: Two leaders at the center of two major conflicts visited the Oval Office today. President Donald Trump met separately with Ukrainian President Volodymyr Zelensky and Israeli Prime Minister Benjamin Netanyahu.
9: It's that second visit by the Israeli leader that we are going to focus on. It comes as Netanyahu faces growing differences with Trump over the war with Iran and Middle East strategy more generally. To learn more, I spoke with former Israeli diplomat Alon Pincus. He served as Israel's consul general in New York in the early 2000s. And joined us today from Tel Aviv. Pincus told me the optics of the meeting were telling.
11: It was not a one-on-one. There were large staffs present. President Trump included Vice President Vance and Director of the CIA, John Ratcliffe. And I mentioned those two because they were two highly skeptical gentlemen when Netanyahu presented the war assumptions or premises when he met with Trump in mid-February, 2 weeks before the war. Trump was expecting Netanyahu to come and essentially try and lure him or drag him into another round of war with Iran, pleading that you can't trust them, you'll never have an agreement, you can't believe a word they say, look, they're playing you, et cetera, et cetera. So I think that Trump, by virtue of not having a one-on-one meeting and including those two gentlemen, basically fended off this approach by Benjamin Netanyahu. The fact that there was no one-on-one says to me that Netanyahu did not get what he wanted. Mm.
9: And so you're saying that President Trump was assuming that Netanyahu would push his agenda to continue the conflict with Iran. President Trump wanted to play defense against that. Do you think that his assumption about what Netanyahu would say was correct?
11: Absolutely. I mean, look, there are about six or seven topics that you would imagine were raised in the meeting. One is Iran that we just spoke about. The other is Lebanon, where the president is asking Mr. Netanyahu to withdraw, and Mr. Netanyahu is intransigent about this. The third would be the decision the president is on the precipice of making, and that is the sale of F-35 jets to Turkey, whose leader Erdogan is using extraordinarily bellicose language in reference to Israel. Then there's the Saudi-U.S. nuclear deal in Gaza and what have you. And let's not forget one important thing here, Carolyn. The president doesn't see how the war evolved in the same way that Netanyahu does. And they have diverged since April 8th when Trump, totally sidelining Israel, announced a ceasefire and then went on to negotiate an MOU sidelining Israel. On top of which, a week ago, Vice President Vance was lashing at Netanyahu, accusing him of trying to undermine talks with Iran and undermining him, Vice President Vance, personally. So I think the conditions for this meeting were not ideal or optimal to begin with.
9: Mm. It strikes me that domestic pressures in the two countries, Israel and the U.S., are pushing the leaders in different directions. Netanyahu to continue the war, President Trump facing pressure to end the war. So is it accurate to think here that the two leaders are now at cross purposes when it comes to the war in Iran?
11: 100%. I mean, I look at a statement that was made today or a quote that I read today by Steve Bannon, someone I don't usually quote, but here he was saying to Politico that Mr. Netanyahu visited the White House twice as much as Winston Churchill did in the entire Second World War. And every time he came, it was a negative impact or it was detrimental to the whole idea of America first. Now, it's not what Bannon said as much as it reflects the criticism, and you look at the polls as well, the war is extraordinarily unpopular in the U.S. So these two gentlemen are looking at this from completely different vantage points.
9: Just as a thought exercise here, what would happen if the U.S. were to start backing away from its military assistance to Israel? Right now, the U.S. has provisionally agreed to provide close to $4 billion a year. What would Israel's capabilities be then?
11: Well, that's a good question. I think, and I worked toward that end unsuccessfully at the time, that Israel should voluntarily relinquish that military aid. But Israel desperately needs access to U.S. state-of-the-art weapons systems. So instead of the $3.8 billion that Israel receives annually, according to a 10-year agreement that was signed by President Obama, and a new one is to be negotiated in the next 2 years for another decade, in place of that arrangement, Israel could sign some kind of a defense treaty that enables Israel access or right of refusal or first in line when it comes to advanced American systems without getting the $3.8 billion. Look, Israel is a relatively rich country. You can't boast, Carolyn, on the one hand, that you have the GDP of the upper tier of the European Union, and with your other hand, beg the American taxpayer for $3.8 billion. And the arguments that this money is well spent in the U.S. and it creates jobs at Raytheon and Boeing and McDonnell Douglas, that no longer carries any weight. You just look at the votes in the House of Representatives and the Senate, and you see how they dramatically changed from 2-3 years ago, wherein much more, particularly the Democrats, vote against continuation of this aid. So I think it needs to be repackaged, and the initiative should come from Israel. Without the money, Israel would survive. Without the access to the American state-of-the-art cutting-edge systems, it will not.
9: I want to ask before I let you go, what would you, former Israeli diplomat Alon Pincus, want to see out of the U.S. right now when it comes broadly to support for Israel?
11: I think that the U.S. should end the war with Iran and explain to Israel that some goals are just not achievable, not attainable, not feasible, meaning the collapse of the regime and the popular uprising. I want the U.S. to strengthen alliances in the Arab Gulf states, Saudi Arabia, the United Arab Emirates, Qatar, Oman, and the rest. And I want to see an American commitment, a real commitment to the Israeli-Palestinian issue, because Israelis and Palestinians left to their own devices seem incapable or unwilling or both to begin a political process. Only the U.S. hypothetically can make them do that. And the U.S. right now is not doing that.
9: That is former Israeli diplomat Alon Pincus. He spoke to us from Tel Aviv about the fraying relations between Israel and the U.S.
10: Just in case it's not marked on your calendar in black and orange, tomorrow is Global Tiger Day. It was started in 2010 when wild tigers were nearing extinction. The big cats have rebounded since then, especially in Nepal. But more tigers means more attacks on villagers and their livestock. The challenge now is figuring out how people and predators can live together. Danielle Price reports from Chitwan, Nepal.
15: I traveled for hours on the back of a motorcycle to Nepal's southern plains to meet Birendra Mahato. He founded the Taru Cultural Museum near Chitwan National Park to preserve an indigenous way of life he feared was fading.
16: Okay, so this is the museum.
17: Yeah, this is the museum.
15: Inside, displays of traditional practices of the Taru people, native to the region, sit alongside reminders of when Nepal's forests were a hunting ground for the country's elite.
16: Oh, it's the menu from the expedition, from the hunt? Wow. This dinner was served in the impenetrable jungles of the Nepal Terai, miles away from any civilization.
15: Mahato points to a photo of a former prime minister of Nepal in front of 300 tiger skins, nearly as many as the whole population, per the last count.
17: So these are very sometimes painful and stories.
15: It's painful, Mahato says, because outsiders nearly hunted to extinction a species the Taru have long lived alongside. They accepted that sharing the landscape comes with risks.
17: Sometimes tigers harmful for us, sometimes we are harmful to the tiger.
15: Hunting and habitat loss decimated populations in Nepal and around the world. But after decades of decline, Nepal began one of the world's most successful tiger recoveries. In 2010, Nepal joined 12 other countries pledging to double their numbers by 2022. Nepal nearly tripled them instead. Ganesh Panta is the chief warden of Chitwan National Park, home to Nepal's largest tiger population.
18: Our target was actually 250, and we achieved 355. That means Nepal is unique in that case.
15: But as tiger numbers have increased, so have concerns about deadly encounters with people. Panta says finding ways for people to make a living outside is key.
18: We are trying to support the local community so that they do not require to enter into the forest, putting their own life at risk.
15: So basically, you want to keep the tigers inside the forest and the people outside the forest. Is that correct?
18: Yeah, that's the vision.
15: The next day, we travel through the park to a village close to the Indian border, where that vision is hard to realize. From the road, we spot langur monkeys, spotted deer, and rhinoceros grazing in a marsh. At dusk, Sarita Bote walks us to the edge of her village in the remote Mahdi Valley to see the jungle just beyond. There was a fence here meant to separate people from the wildlife inside, but elephants have broken it.
16: Do they ever come into the village?
19: Yes.
16: Yeah. Oh, you said the rhino came in before?
19: Yes, rhino, yes.
16: Bagger, it's a pony.
15: And tigers, Bote says, preying on livestock at night. It's next to impossible to keep animals and people apart here. A month earlier, Bote's neighbor, Banu Bote, was killed by a tiger while fishing. For many people in Mahdi, the river remains an important source of food and income.
18: This is a community forest.
15: Closer to town, Birendra Mahato, the museum director, takes us to Kumroj Community Forest. In the buffer zone around the national park, these community forests are where local residents can collect resources like grass and firewood. But tigers are coming more, too. A sign by the locked gate warns people not to enter during the hours when they're most active. But for people who depend on the forest, avoiding the hours of morning and dusk isn't always possible.
16: They just climb the fence.
15: A group of women with sickles climb the fence to cut the elephant grass deep inside for thatched roofs on traditional houses and for animal fodder. Mahato asks one woman if they aren't afraid of animals when they enter the forest. They are, she says, but what can they do? They have to feed their goats and buffaloes. But tigers can mistake a person bent over cutting grass or collecting firewood for prey. And cutting grass actually makes the habitat better for prey. The more prey, the more tigers.
18: The predator will definitely follow the prey species.
15: Sashank Podel from the World Wildlife Federation Nepal says better habitat management deep inside the park would keep more tigers from venturing to the edges where people are. The government is also looking to expand wildlife tourism. Chief Warden Ganesh Panta again.
18: We can promote tourism. One thing is that some of the areas are getting more tourists and some areas are not.
15: He says one of those areas with untapped potential for tourism is the Mahdi Valley. Back in Mahdi, Sarita Bote is cutting potatoes for dinner while a pressure cooker whistles. She tells me she used to collect edible ferns and bamboo shoots from the jungle to sell. And she was terrified of the tigers and bears she might encounter, but even more about not earning enough money to raise her two kids as a single mom. Today, Bote makes a living running a homestay for the few visitors who make the long trek to the Mahdi Valley hoping to see wildlife. Some of her guests recently were excited to see a tiger on a guided tour. And she no longer has to depend on or fear the forest. It's a solution the government wants to expand. But robust tourism seems far off in this remote valley with little infrastructure. While Nepal's tigers have made a stunning comeback, the challenge now is making sure the people who live alongside them aren't left behind. For The World, I'm Danielle Price in Chitwan, Nepal.

0: This is The World. I'm Marco Werman. In Angola, two Russians were convicted last week on terrorism and espionage charges. The Angolan government says the two men are part of a network called Africa Politology. This network allegedly creates disinformation campaigns across Africa and is tied to the Russian mercenary group Wagner. The two Russian citizens deny any connections to Wagner or the Russian government. They say they were helping to organize a Russian cultural center in Angola. Lou Osborne is an investigator with IMPACT, a Swiss investigative NGO. She researches Russian influence networks in Africa, including this particular group. Lou joined the show from Paris and started by explaining what the convicted Russians were accused of.
1: They were accused of financing journalists and political opposition movement and political activist movement, which is basically what politology is doing a lot in the country they operate.
0: And do we understand the intent of the organization around these political movements, the alleged organization that they were involved in?
1: Yes. So the politology, since the death of Yevgeny Prigozhin, the leader of the Wagner Group, has been taken and controlled by the SVR, which is the Foreign Intelligence Services in Russia.
0: Yeah, kind of their version of the CIA.
1: Exactly, it's the version of the CIA. And basically, their goal in African countries is to push Russian interests, mainly on the political scene, but they also do business and anything that is advancing Russian strategic interests.
0: Is there anything else we need to know about the backgrounds of these two men convicted in Angola and how they became part of this Africa Politology network?
1: Yes. So one of them, called Lief, is actually a specialist of Lusophone country.
0: Portuguese-speaking countries, yeah.
1: Exactly. So he's been working a lot in Brazil. And basically in Angola, politology has been very active since 2024, and they've been mainly focusing actually on the Lobito Corridor, which is a massive logistic American-led project, and they've been trying everything they can to discredit the project and prevent it from happening.
0: Yeah, can you elaborate a bit more on that? I mean, what exactly are Russian interests in Angola? You talked about this Lobito Atlantic Corridor. It's for a railway, right?
1: Yes. So obviously, Russia in that part of the world is very interested in pushing their big oil and gas and mineral company. And so the Lobito Corridor is mainly a project which is also very tightly linked to critical minerals and transporting critical resource from country to country. So obviously, if the US is controlling the logistics along with their Angolan partner, it's not really what Russia likes. So they've been trying really hard to discredit the project. And that means media campaign, lobbying through political figures or political groups. They even set up a fake website to discredit the Lobito Corridor project. So for them, it has been really an intense campaign.
0: So for this disinformation campaign, do you see this as an attempt by Russia not just to intervene in Angola, but also to destabilize U.S. interests in Angola?
1: Yes, Angola is one of the countries they are active in, but politology is active in more than 30 countries in Africa and Latin America. And since 2024, the U.S. has become one of the main targets for politology in Africa. So, for instance, they've been really, really aggressive against the U.S. in the Central African Republic with a fake demonstration organized in front of the U.S. embassy. They've been going systematically after U.S.-funded big NGO, everything linked to the ex-USA program. So they've been also going a lot after missionaries, which are coming from the U.S. So they've been really, really intensively targeting the U.S. They don't want the U.S. to have any African partners.
0: Can you explain that bit a little bit more? You just mentioned that they're going after USAID. How does that work?
1: In 2024, USAID was still running.
0: Right.
1: And basically, they were putting together a disinformation campaign, which were trying to picture the beneficiary of USAID funds as spies for the CIA. And so they would systematically, in a number of African countries, they would systematically target those NGOs, saying that they were actually trying to destabilize the country because that was the CIA behind it.
0: So these two Russians say they were in Angola.

0: But to give you an example, in car,
1: Central African Republic, you mean?
0: Yeah, the Central African Republic. The Russian house is there. Is actually managed by the Wagner Group.
1: I feel like I need an organogram here. So Africa Politology operated as an offshoot of Wagner. There's also the other Russian offshoot, Africa Corps. So connect the dots. Are they all working together under the aegis of the Kremlin? Does Wagner even still exist?
0: Yes. So basically, they are all connected to the Russian state. That's the first level. Africa Politology is now managed and controlled by the SVR, so the Russian CIA, if you want. And they are kind of competing and sometimes collaborating with another network called African Initiative. African Initiative is controlled by the Russian military intelligence, the GRU. And the GRU is also the entity which is directly managing Africa Corps. So Africa Corps, African Initiative, they work together. You still have the Wagner Group, which is still operating as a very small group in the Central African Republic.
1: Finally, do you know if these two Russians convicted in Angola will serve time there?
0: So from what I understood, they were appealing the case. And so for the moment, basically their sentence is suspended. But I think that this is a very important case. It's the first one, actually, from what I know. And I suspect that they will serve time in Angola.
1: Lou Osborne is an investigator with the Swiss investigative NGO Impact, researching Russian influence networks in Africa.
2: Off the coast of South Africa, humpback whales typically travel in pods of just a few animals. Sometimes lucky observers spot super pods with 20 or 30 of the huge creatures. But last December, wildlife photographer Chris Fallows came back from a boat trip with the sighting of a lifetime. His boat, he says, was about 60 miles off of Cape Town in an area known for super pods when this happened.
3: We were greeted by what I could only describe as a Manhattan skyline with huge plumes of whale breath greeting us like skyscrapers. And very quickly, we realized we were looking at a sight we had never seen before in our lives.
1: As Fallows told the Associated Press, it wasn't the typical superpod with a few dozen animals. It was hundreds of humpbacks, a super group, if you will, all coming together to feed.
3: And it was truly breathtaking, not only as a naturalist, but as a fine art photographer. You dream of moments like this.
2: Researchers who analyzed Fallows' photographs have now counted nearly 300 different whales gathered. Marine biologists say it is a promising sign of the rebound of humpback populations after an international ban on commercial whaling was enacted in 1986.
1: So we know whales sing and they form supergroups. When's the band getting back together? More to come. 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

0: This is The World. I'm Marco Werman. Carrier pigeons have played big roles in military intel, and they're being bred in France for the last time by their Army's 8th Signal Regiment. This bygone method of communication, as far as we can tell, is not something that the rearmament push in Europe has on its wish list. But perhaps we shouldn't be so dismissive. After all, carrier pigeons were crucial in the First and Second World Wars. Lisa Bryant has been visiting the flock outside Paris.
1: Perched on a hill overlooking the French capital, Mont-Valérien Fort has just welcomed its latest feathered resident. Though so far, there's only a bit of yellow fluff on the scrawny day-old squab, or squeaker, as pigeon chicks are called.
2: They weigh about 12 grams, and tomorrow they'll weigh 25 grams. That's more than double today's weight.
1: That's Sylvain, caretaker, coach, nurse, and dad of sorts for the 8th Signal Regiment's flock of roughly 200.

0: carrier pigeons, Europe's last army pigeons. He's a former sergeant, now a civilian, at the fort where the regiment is based. Per army rules, his last name isn't being used.
1: They've known me since they were born. I'm the one that feeds them. They recognize my voice, my smell. When they're sick, they'll seek me out.
0: Carrier pigeons have a long and illustrious military and civilian history, some of it documented at the fort's tiny carrier pigeon museum that Sylvain also oversees.
1: Carrier pigeons began to be used 2,000 years before Jesus Christ. We've seen tablets in what is today's Syria showing a race between a horse and a pigeon to transmit the same message to the same destination. It took the horse 3 weeks and the pigeon 3 days.
0: Back in the Middle Ages, they were prized in France, but not for sending messages. Instead, they were bred for dinner plates. Pigeon meat was considered refined, and their droppings were used as fertilizer. Carrier pigeons navigate using magnetic sensors in their bodies, but this only works one way.
1: Pigeons only know how to return home. I can't tell one to go to Berlin. He wouldn't go. But I could take him to Berlin, and he'd come back here.
2: Et le pigeon va revenir ici.
0: Only during the 19th century Franco-Prussian War did French pigeons assume a military role.
2: Paris est assiégé.
1: Paris was under siege. Parisians needed to transmit messages by air. They tried balloons, but they kept crashing. So they turned to pigeons.
2: On va décider de mettre des pigeons.
0: Then came the two world wars. Pigeons earned fame and honor for their valor. At Mont-Valérien's museum, there's a photo of a rust-colored German army pigeon called Kaiser, who served during both world wars. Captured by U.S. forces in 1918, he may have been the longest-serving pigeon prisoner of war, dying at an army fort in New Jersey at the ripe old age of 32.
1: That pigeon became a breeder for the U.S. Army. He sired 75 offspring with his partner, Lady Bell.
0: One of France's most decorated heroes is a World War I pigeon called Vaillant or Valiant. It was dispatched from Fort de Vaux in northeastern France as it was attacked by the Germans during the Battle of Verdun. Sylvain reads a message the pigeon carried.
1: We're still holding, but we're under attack by gas and other dangerous fumes. We need to get out immediately. This is my last pigeon.
2: C'est mon dernier pigeon.
0: Vaillant survived toxic fumes and enemy fire to safely transmit his missive. He was later awarded for bravery. Pigeons were also used during World War II, including to dispatch Reuters D-Day news and during Algeria's War of Independence from France. France's military flocks retired from active duty in the 1960s, a trend seen elsewhere as more modern, non-feathered communication gained ground. But the 8th Signal Regiment still keeps them for civilian use.
1: Mont-Valérien's dovecot is more for tradition.
0: A former drone operator, Sylvain has been working with Mont-Valérien's pigeons for years.
1: My grandfather used to raise pigeons in northern France. I held my first pigeon when I was about 8 or 9. When I was transferred to the Paris area, I heard there was a military dovecot looking for someone. I applied and was accepted.
0: Sylvain trains the pigeons for national races, both sprints and marathons, fortifying them with power-packed grains. They have an hour or so of daily flying while he cleans out their cages, and weekly 60 kilometers, so-called pigeon jogs.
1: I'm their sports coach, a bit like the French football manager Didier Deschamps, but for military pigeons. I select and train them.
0: He's also their champion. And if France's military ever needs carrier pigeons again, he says, his flock is ready to serve.
3: That was Lisa Bryant from DW's Inside Europe podcast.
4: Venezuelan musician and composer Gonzalo Grau has a lot of different sounds, salsa fusion when he's playing with his band La Clave Secreta, classical vibes in a piece he wrote for the Los Angeles Philharmonic in 2021. And with his band Plural, Latin Jazz, and Flamenco Fusion.

0: In a word, Gonzalo Grau is versatile both in playing and writing music. Gonzalo is performing in Boston this week and stopped by the studio. Gonzalo, thank you for stopping by.
1: Thank you for having me.
0: So you have two of your own bands, one based here in Boston, one based in Caracas. You play with many other bands. I'm curious, when you sit down to compose something, how do you think about like what sound works for which band?
1: That's a very nice question. Actually, I think that I just like to let my influences talk to each other. I imagine sometimes having Johann Sebastian Bach sitting with Paco de Lucía and some salsa guys sitting and having dinner together and having fun. And I try not to overthink anything. I just let the influences to really go with the flow. Some music is going to come out more flamenco. Some music is going to come out more classical. But to me, it's just everything belongs in the same personal genre, I guess.
0: I love that image of those greats sitting down to lunch together.
1: That's kind of like the way I like it. I mean, it's just to have Chick Corea talking to Johann Sebastian Bach. That's more or less the image.
0: Love it. And you play a lot of different instruments, correct?
1: I do. I grew up in Caracas, in Venezuela, playing violoncello, playing the cello, playing viola da gamba, early music. I actually played in El Sistema for a little bit too.
0: Which we will get to in a minute.
1: Yes. It's basically, I mean, I grew up very much in the classical world because both my parents are very strongly classically trained, I guess, musicians, both of them.
0: Oh, wow.
1: So my house was very much into that. But growing up in Venezuela, it's just impossible not to be exposed to amazing popular music as well. So popular music for me was, at some point, I guess maybe at the beginning, was my hobby. But that hobby became so serious that I was like, you know what? I want to do this for real. Mm. So I came to Berklee and
0: Berklee School of Music in Boston.
1: Yeah. And I pursued a jazz piano major. So it's kind of like complementing the classical train that I got in Venezuela. I was complimented here with a lot of popular music at a very high level, I guess.
0: So you play these days viola, cello, flamenco, cajon,
1: yeah.
0: Which is?
1: It's kind of like it's a percussion box.
0: Okay. And the piano.
1: And the piano is my principal instrument, I guess. But right now, I think I like to summarize everything with the music I write.
0: Back to when you were a kid and still learning, you mentioned El Sistema. That is this whole federally funded musical education program in Venezuela. Yeah. El Sistema, the system. Can you tell me more about that program?
1: Well, that was founded, if I'm not mistaken, that was in 1972, the same year I was born. And El Sistema was founded by this amazing musician and visionary, José Antonio Abreu, and it's basically the National Youth Orchestra in Venezuela. When I was part of El Sistema, it was not called El Sistema yet. It was just the National Youth Orchestra. And it's something so amazing that when you find, not only in Caracas, but in the entire country, and you find hundreds of thousands of kids, basically, that they have somehow connected to an instrument and they have found a way to do art since they are really, really small. Maybe not all of them, of course, they become professional, but that is a way, it's a beautiful way of getting these kids to focus on something that is art, that is so beautiful. And they of course, I mean, socially speaking, they grow away from the streets, they grow connected to an instrument, connected to music, learning a lot of different things that I think they work in favor of, for them to become good citizens in general, good people.
0: Do you know, with all the economic problems in Venezuela, if that system is still going strong and able to train as many kids as it has had?
1: Well, I mean, like everything in Venezuela, it has ups and downs. But the good thing that Abreu, before he passed away, Abreu was, again, a visionary and a very, very smart person, that he made El Sistema strong and important enough that regardless of what was going on politically, every single president that we had in Venezuela since the beginning of El Sistema, they supported El Sistema. Mm. So it's not something that grew necessarily in the last 20 years or so. It's something that has been going on for 50 years. I like to say that is something, is a movement. El Sistema is something that goes beyond any politics, because it's something that it's more, much more important than that.
0: I'm speaking with Venezuelan musician and composer Gonzalo Grau, and I'd love to play another piece of your music. Here is you and your band Plural playing Pluralizate.

0: Can you tell me a bit about this song?
1: Yeah, well, this actually is part of my project Plural. And it's a family of musicians that we have people from different places. Alex Alviar, he's from Ecuador. We have Ernesto Diaz from Colombia. We have Manolo Mairena from Costa Rica and so on. So Pluralízate is a song that basically says to the audience, okay, pluralize yourself. Just make yourself opening up to different cultures, to different languages, to different music styles. Plural is a project that embraces that.
0: So you split your time basically between Caracas and Boston.
1: Yes.
0: When you're not traveling elsewhere. I understand you were just in Caracas. You were there for the earthquakes that hit on June 24th.
1: Yes, I was there.
0: What was that like?
1: It's something that you would never imagine. I spent at least 2 days after the earthquake just realizing what we went through and kind of like meditating and absorbing the fact that we are so tiny in the world, that it took 39 seconds for that to happen. And we had an entire area called La Guaira that is devastated to a level that you cannot imagine. I mean, they say that it's almost 200 buildings that collapsed all at the same time.
0: Wow.
1: Some phones made a little bit of an alert, maybe like 5 seconds before it started shaking. For these people, I mean, what are you going to do if you live in a, I don't know, in a 10th floor? What are you going to do? It's something that makes me realize how tiny we are, how lucky in a way. I mean, the planet is the planet. The planet can basically, I mean, it needs to readjust. It needs to go through changes. And unfortunately, we humans are pushing these changes sometimes to happen faster or sooner than they're supposed to. But it was horrible, beyond horrible. I was there standing in between two big SUVs, and these two trucks were just moving as if they were made out of paper. It was incredible.
0: Wow.
1: It was incredible, yeah.
0: A lot of people in the aftermath of disasters like this want to help and want to be useful.
1: Yes.
0: And sometimes people wish they had a way to help. I wonder did you feel like there was a role for music to play, or do you feel that there's a role for music or musicians to play in a time of recovery in Venezuela?
1: That is a very important and beautiful question, because that sometimes, I mean, we musicians, artists in general, we dedicate our lives to entertain somehow. And sometimes when something like this happens, you question yourself, because you understand that whatever you chose to do in life is not necessarily, I wouldn't say that it's important, because it is very important. It is very much healing for people. Sometimes people need that. And it's important that whatever we do it to help in cases like this. But of course, I mean, comparing to the person that comes with a truck full of water, it doesn't make sense. And sometimes I start questioning myself. It's like, well, what can I do from a piano to help? Some people even, I mean, if I start writing songs about it, then some people might probably feel offended.
0: Mm, like you're capitalizing
1: exactly,
0: on suffering.
1: Yeah. Exactly. So that's why I personally am very careful with these things. But at the same time, I feel that we artists, we do have a voice that is important to know exactly what to say and when in moments like this. And whatever following that we have, whatever outlet that we have, I think is important to use it in moments like this to help, to reach out to people and to say, if you want to help, you can do it through this. You can do it. If we do a concert, all the tickets are basically to help. The ticket sales are to help. Things like that are very much important. And I think for the artists that are much more popular, it's very important for them to to really help by pulling people and telling them how to help and connecting with the right sources, with the right people to help.
0: Venezuelan musician and composer Gonzalo Grau, thank you so much for this conversation.
1: Thank you.

0: This is The World. I'm Marco Werman. The United States is not the only country celebrating a milestone birthday this month. This 4th of July marked not just 250 years for the U.S., but also 80 years of independence for the Philippines. In 1946, the Treaty of Manila gave the Philippines its independence from the U.S. The decades leading up to independence and the ones that followed would reshape the world, and especially Southern California. Corey Suzuki of KPBS reports on that history and how San Diego became home to one of the largest Filipino communities in the nation.
1: It was the 4th of July, and crowds had filled the streets of Manila. Planes thundered overhead. Soldiers marched through the Philippines' capital city, carrying the U.S. flag. The year was 1946. For half a century, the U.S. had colonized the island nation. Now it was granting the Philippines independence. U.S. General Douglas MacArthur called it a decades-long promise.
2: America never wavered in that purpose. America today redeems that pledge.
1: Of course, the moment was much more complicated than that. But it was, in many ways, a turning point for U.S. immigration policy, for the growing Filipino diaspora, and for San Diego. Today, San Diego County is home to one of the largest Filipino communities in the country. And those decades before and after the treaty have a lot to do with how that happened.
3: You can see the movement happening when you trace each decade.
1: Josen Diaz is a professor of critical race studies at UC Santa Cruz. They say those decades are written into the fabric of San Diego.
3: People literally coming to the shores and then ending up making the city their own. like San Diego feels like a very Filipino city to me.
1: The U.S. first took control of the Philippines in 1898. It was part of the peace treaty with Spain after the Spanish-American War. In the past, annexations had led to everyone becoming full citizens, but members of Congress quickly grew worried about the prospect of large numbers of new, non-white citizens. Ultimately, the U.S. Supreme Court created a new type of status for everyone in the Philippines, called U.S. National. Rick Baldos is a professor of American Studies at Brown University.
4: So they weren't citizens, but neither were they aliens. They were nationals, right? So they belonged to the U.S., they owed allegiance to the U.S., but they were not U.S. citizens.
1: In the 1920s and 30s, young Filipinos took advantage of their new status and began moving to the U.S. for work. In San Diego, many of them worked on farms and in canneries. Soon, though, Filipino workers faced a rise in anti-Asian racism. It was the era of the Chinese Exclusion Act. Congress had banned most Chinese and Japanese immigrants from entering the country. White nationalist leaders organized vigilante violence against Filipino communities. They also started lobbying Congress to ban Filipino people from coming to the country. But that wasn't as easy as they'd hoped, because the Philippines was part of the U.S.
4: One of the main takeaways for the sort of nativists who are pressing for a kind of ban on Filipino immigration is that as long as the Philippines was a colony of the U.S., Filipinos would have the right to immigrate here. So nativists end up switching gears and deciding to focus their efforts on securing Philippine independence as the really the only way to achieve their goal of exclusion.
1: The anti-immigrant activists started pushing for Philippine independence. In 1934, they got what they wanted. Congress passed a law called the Tidings-McDuffie Act. It laid out a decades-long path to independence, and it severely restricted Filipino people from moving to the U.S. immediately. For a while, their plan worked. The Filipino community in the U.S. stopped growing. But then, in December 1941, Japan attacked Pearl Harbor and the Philippines.
4: Japan attacks the Philippines just a few hours after the attack on Pearl Harbor. And within a few months, the Japanese armed forces had routed American and Philippine forces in the islands.
1: Hundreds of thousands of Filipino people signed up to fight under the U.S. flag to liberate the country. After the war, many Navy sailors and their families moved to San Diego. They started landmark community organizations like the Filipino American Veterans Association and the Filipino American Women's Club.
5: That's when the community really began to flourish.
1: Judy Pataxil is a professor of Filipino studies at Miramar College.
5: Those that were here then brought wives back and brought started families. And that's when the community, I believe, actually started to grow.
1: In the decades afterward, Congress ended strict racial limits on immigration, opening doors for many more Filipino immigrants. Families in San Diego started moving outwards into other community hubs. And you can still see all of that history here, almost like the rings of a tree. Diaz, the UC Santa Cruz professor again.
3: It almost feels like the Filipino diaspora is consolidated in all of its complex and deeply layered histories. All of it is in San Diego.
1: For The World, I'm Corey Suzuki, San Diego.
0: Tomorrow, we'll have the second part in the series marking the 80th anniversary of Philippine independence from the U.S. We'll hear about the gardens in San Diego set up by Filipino migrants to grow the food they left behind. The murder of a musician in Chile more than 50 years ago has a new coda. Folk singer Victor Jara was killed in the early days of the dictatorship of Augusto Pinochet in the Santiago Stadium that now bears the name Estadio Victor Jara.
6: In 2023, 8 retired soldiers were sentenced for Jara's murder. One of them, a former colonel, fled. But last Saturday, police apprehended him in a rural part of the country and immediately put him in prison.
0: The colonel is now in his 80s. He is sentenced to 25 years in prison. The Victor Jara Foundation welcomed the news, but also said that after so much time since Jara's killing, quote, it is difficult to see this as justice. Sure.

0: In Chile today, Victor Jara is revered as a musician, a poet, and the moral conscience of a country that descended into authoritarian violence.
1: His voice and words went far beyond Chile.
2: Si eres un músico político, Victor Jara.
1: Bruce Springsteen in 2013 paused in the middle of his concert in Santiago to pay respects to Victor Jara and perform his song we just heard, Manifiesto. As usual on YouTube, where this clip comes from, it's the comments section that offers more insight. One person who attended that show writes, 50 years after the coup, Victor Jara's voice still resonates in the hearts of those of us who love music and believe in memory and justice for the victims of state terrorism.

0: That was The World from PRX. The program was recorded earlier in the day.
1: This is Asian View from NHK World Japan. I'm Keiko Kitagawa. A Russian diplomatic source has told NHK that Russia and North Korea have discussed the possibility of deploying around 20,000 North Korean soldiers in eastern Ukraine. The possible deployment would mark increased military cooperation between Moscow and Pyongyang by putting North Korean troops beyond the Russian border and in Ukraine itself. The source says Russian President Vladimir Putin and North Korean Foreign Minister Choi Soon-hee talked about the possibility of the additional deployment when they met in Moscow on July 19th. The source says they also discussed sending troops to eastern Ukraine's Donbas region, which Russia has unilaterally declared it has annexed. Indian Prime Minister Narendra Modi says his government has set up a task force to reform the country's examination system. This comes after weeks of massive youth-led protests triggered by alleged leaks of a university entrance exam. Modi says the task force will be headed by a technology expert. He says it'll focus on examination reforms and that the government will soon take steps to ensure the credibility of future examinations. Bank Indonesia Governor Peri Warjio has resigned unexpectedly. One economist says that could cause short-term market volatility. Attention is now focused on whether the central bank can maintain confidence in Indonesia's currency, the rupiah. Peri cited personal reasons when he submitted his resignation to President Prabowo Subianto on Saturday. This comes as the rupiah remains under pressure. The currency is currently weak partly due to high fuel prices linked to the conflict in Iran. This is NHK World Japan.
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8: From CBC News, The World This Hour, I'm Neil Herland. We begin in Japan. Rescue teams are searching for victims of Tuesday's deadly earthquake. It happened in the country's southwest. At least 13 people are dead and many are still missing after the magnitude 7.1 quake. Israeli Prime Minister Benjamin Netanyahu says he had an excellent meeting with U.S. President Donald Trump Tuesday at the White House. The two leaders discussed the conflict with Iran. Netanyahu told Fox News host Sean Hannity tonight that Israel and the U.S. are on the same page.
9: We have a common goal, and it's going to be achieved either through diplomatic means or other means. But we're both committed to that, and that's the main headline.
8: Netanyahu also vowed to come to New York in September for the annual opening of the United Nations General Assembly, despite comments from New York Mayor Zoran Mamdani that he's not welcome. The man who led America's fight against COVID will be in the hot seat Wednesday morning. Anthony Fauci will testify before a U.S. Senate committee. Republican Senator Rand Paul subpoenaed him after Fauci declined a voluntary appearance.
10: It's about what the public health doctor's role is. To me, the public health doctor, man or woman, whoever it is to give advice, to present both sides of choices, and to persuade people.
8: Fauci is now retired. Some of his critics, including Paul, accuse Fauci of misleading the public. They're expected to ask questions about the American doctor's research and his connection to the Wuhan, China lab. Around the world, there's a special select group of people who are entitled to taxpayer-funded security wherever they go. They're called internationally protected persons. Now, a document obtained by CBC provides a rare glimpse into that system. Elizabeth Thompson has more.
11: Hello, Toronto. Bonsoir, Canada.
12: When Prince Harry opened the Invictus Games in 2017, it was one of several trips to Canada that year for various events, as well as dating Meghan Markle, his future wife. CBC News has learned that Prince Harry's trips to Canada cost the RCMP more than $539,000. That's more than previously revealed. According to a list obtained by CBC News, that was also more than the security costs for any of the more than 100 internationally protected persons who visited Canada over a five-year period, a list the RCMP fought to keep secret. Prince Harry wasn't the only person on the list who benefited from RCMP security. U.S. President Donald Trump's daughter Ivanka on a ski trip to Whistler, his sons opening a Trump hotel in Vancouver, kings and queens, heads of governments, the Obamas and the Clintons in Canada for lucrative speaking engagements. Overall, it cost taxpayers more than $5.2 million. Elizabeth Thompson, CBC News, Ottawa.
8: Politicians in Newfoundland and Labrador are reacting to a call for measures to protect children and teens from substance abuse. The recommendations come from a recent report by the province. Mark Quinn has more.
13: Through the years, I come across those situations, and they're very, very troubling, very sad.
14: Education Minister Paul Dinh says the death of the child that sparked the review is heartbreaking, one of many families struck by substance abuse. Details of the death are withheld to protect the privacy of individuals. The committee's recommending schools do more to curb substance abuse.
13: I mean, substance abuse is everywhere. We're doing the best we can to mitigate that and educate people.
14: The review committee is calling for mandatory substance abuse education starting in primary school. There's also a call to make naloxone kits more available in schools. The review committee says they should include drug testing strips to help users identify substances. The education minister says it's possible the committee's suggestions will lead to changes in schools this fall. Mark Quinn, CBC News, St. John's.
8: And that is your World This Hour. I'm Neil Herland.
0: I'm Saroja Coelho, and you're listening to CBC Radio 1. 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
15: You're hearing a little bit of Lights of Burgundy, the title track of the 1985 album from Oliver Jones. My name is El Amin Abdul Mahmoud, and this is Commotion. This song is a dedication to Little Burgundy, the Montreal neighborhood that Oliver Jones was from. For over 80 years, Oliver didn't just play the piano. He gave it new life and new meaning for generations of jazz fans and jazz musicians, making him, just like his childhood friend Oscar Peterson, a one-of-one master of the art form. Oliver Jones died last week. He was 91 years old. He was inducted into the Canadian Music Hall of Fame in 2023. Joining me now to reflect on Oliver Jones' legacy are Juno Award-winning singer Molly Johnson, Modibo Keita, principal programmer of the Montreal Jazz Festival, and Montreal-based DJ and jazz educator Andy Williams. Hello to all of you. Welcome to the show.
16: Hi.
15: Hi, folks. Listen, let me start off by saying my condolences to all of you. You all knew Oliver, and so I just wanted to say my condolences on Oliver's passing. I want to start this conversation, if you guys don't mind, by just playing you a clip of Oliver Jones. He's speaking about his life in his own words. Fans of Oliver will know him and how much he idolized another Montreal jazz-born legend, which is the late Oscar Peterson. So what I want you to hear is Oliver talking with Afroheritage.ca about being a kid and watching Oscar Peterson play and what that moment did to him.
17: I remember sitting down watching him play at that early age, and it has such an impression on me. At the following day, my mother and father were kind of worried because all of a sudden I was playing this funny music that they never heard before, especially in Barbados, like where they came from. And the following year, at the age of 5, I performed on a Thursday night at the church. And from then on, everyone at the church seemed to have the idea that I was going to be another pianist also. And that was the start of my career.
15: Molly, it was nice for me to watch your face as you were listening to that. You were kind of smiling to yourself as you were listening to that clip. And what was your reaction to Oliver's retelling of that moment?
18: Well, it's so lovely to hear his voice. And I love that. I just wondered and was thinking about the great Daisy Sweeney Peterson, who was Oscar's sister, who taught Oscar to play the darn piano, and Oliver, and Joe Seeley, just as long. That woman had incredible depth, education, unbelievable, the things she started in Montreal. Wow. But I just was wondering and thinking, so he's watching Oscar. Is his question, who's your teacher? Who taught you to play like that? That's what I was thinking. And when that might have happened, because I'm pretty sure she did teach Oliver. Mm-hmm. And I'm just wondering, I was just wondering and thinking, and I know I'll get an answer from the two lovely young men sitting here with us, an answer to that. But that's what I was thinking. I was thinking of Daisy Sweeney Peterson, the piano teacher, sister, and unbelievable Canadian musician.
15: There's something about listening to Oliver tell that story, right? The idea of like watching Oscar Peterson, and then the very next day, sitting down at a piano going like, I know my parents are not going to understand this, but this is just a thing that I want to do. Modibo, very briefly, what else should people know about Oliver's sort of early journey to becoming the legendary jazz pianist that we're remembering today?
19: I mean, I think aside from the fact that, like, Oliver, like, obviously started playing the piano very early, but he was already playing professionally very young. Like, he was playing at, like, venues like Rockets Paradise and Café Saint-Michel that are, like, iconic venues for jazz music at that time in Montreal. But I think one thing that people may not know is that he spent significant time in Puerto Rico because he was the musical director for Kenny Hamilton, who's a calypso singer. Mm. And he really came back to Montreal really in the early 80s. And that's when he kind of like settled himself into like establishing himself more as a jazz musician and band leader. And actually, fun fact, the label Just In Time was funded and around that time, and the first release was an Oliver Jones release, and Just In Time like ended up becoming kind of such an institution. So he really has been like instrumental to the development of a lot of things in the industry.
15: That's the thread I sort of want to weave through this conversation, the idea that you can't really tell the story of Montreal jazz without telling the story of Oliver Jones. And so sort of weaving these two threads together, Andy, we've asked each of you to pick a song from Oliver Jones's catalog that you feel really just kind of highlights the impact of his legacy. This here was your pick.

0: It really is a crime for me to interrupt that with words, but the thing that people are hearing right now is Hymn to Freedom. That's performed by Oliver Jones and Oscar Peterson live at the 2004 Montreal Jazz Festival. That's a composition originally written by Oscar Peterson. Andy, what makes this particular composition important to Oliver Jones's own legacy?
1: Well, it's a classic. It was part of the civil rights movement, and it was played all the time during the White House days. And a lot of people got to know it.
0: For you, like, as we sort of think of it as like as an Oscar Peterson sort of composition, when you think about Oliver Jones's relationship to that piece and the fact that it became a classic, what do you think made it become a classic?
1: Well, the impressions of the harmonies, rootless left-hand voicings, lyrical phrasing, a whole bunch of things. It was delicate, sensitive, classical approach to it.
0: Yeah.
1: And he treated the piano like an acoustic watercolor.
0: Ooh, I like that image. I like that image a lot, the idea of treating the piano as an acoustic watercolor. So, Andy, for people unfamiliar with Oliver's legacy, what's the thing about his style and his approach that made it so significant?
1: Well, he was always the kind of person, he was very modest, and he was always the kind of person who would just do things and surprise you. Mm-hmm. And I like that about him. I remember him coming up to me and signing my record. I had a DJ. I was DJing the Burgundy Festival, and he came up to me, and he was talking to me about what I had. And he said, "Geez, you have a lot of my records." So I said, "Sure, I got a lot of your records. That's what I do. I teach at McGill Pace Program, and I had to do that. I had to take all the records and play them for the students." And I was very happy to do that.
0: Mm-hmm. Molly, same question to you. When you think about Oliver Jones's style and approach, what made it so significant, you think?
2: Well, again, that ability to swing around to subtle changes and just, you can hear his personality in his playing and that's a sign of kind of brilliance, to really hear that person, that individual person, that slice of humanity, shall we say. And can AI scrape that kind of personality and brilliance? No, hell to the no.
0: Mm-hmm. Yeah, no, I know that. I'm thinking. I know that thought acutely. What I like about this conversation is that I'm acutely aware that I'm asking three jazz people to use words to describe a thing that they feel in their bodies. I mean, like when we were watching that sort of clip of Hymn to Freedom, all three of you were sort of doing a version of the same thing with your sway and with your movement, sort of getting, the feel of the music. Madiba, you're the principal programmer at the Montreal Jazz Festival. Oliver Jones played a gigantic role in not just that cementing that festival, but also just the hometown, the Montreal itself, as becoming this world-renowned cultural center for jazz. What should people know, you think, about Oliver's connection to the Montreal Jazz Festival?
3: I mean, the festival has been around for like 46 years now. Yeah. And I like to say that when it comes to Oliver, that the festival had the best seats to witness his greatness. Mm. And as much as he grew with the festival also grew with him. I mean, he played so much at the festival throughout the years, recorded albums there, even like one of the albums that I really like of his called Pleased to Meet You with Hank Jones. Which is one of his last records, was recorded there. And till this day, we did it this year too, and we will keep on doing it. We present this prize called the Oliver Jones Prize, which we award to a young musician that we believe has the potential to make a significant impact in the jazz landscape in Canada. So there is really beyond the music, there is also like his legacy that we're really committed in trying to keep alive, because that's what he meant to us. And that's what he'll continue to meaning to us,
0: Yeah. I mean, there's also, there's a stretch of time when he did the jazz festival every year, right? Like the idea of having someone like Oliver Jones in town who just not skip the festival every single year. What does that do to the life of a festival to have one of the greats right there with you and to say, here's one name you can pencil in every single year, guaranteed Oliver Jones will be there? What do you think that does for the festival?
3: I mean, it does create like a real sense of history and I think connection to the community. And I think a big part of what we do, aside from presenting music, is also documenting the culture.
0: Yeah.
3: And creating, like, I think Oliver Jones was really family for us. I mean, this year, while he was in the hospital, his wife called me and asked me to get some tickets for a show for his doctor. And she was like, I'm not sure if it's okay. I'm like, man, Oliver Jones is family. Of course I'm going to figure that out for him. So yeah, it'll always be really important for us.
0: Yeah. All the way into the end. That's really lovely. Andy, we can't talk about Oliver's influence in Montreal without actually talking about Little Burgundy. And that's really important to point out. So that's where he was born and raised, in the very long tradition of black musicians that have come out of that neighborhood, continue to come out of that neighborhood. Can you just talk a little bit about Little Burgundy? Cause I feel like maybe, people might not have the context there, Andy.
1: It's the heart of the city, you know, downtown between the Lachine Canal and the central part of Montreal, and very multicultural place. You know, people from Barbados, people from Nova Scotia, people from, you know, Jewish people, a whole bunch of people. It was very unique place to be.
0: We've also talked about this show, about the precarity of being a working musician, Andy. Those tensions were no different for Oliver Jones. What do you think was the biggest hurdle that Oliver faced being a pianist in Canada?
1: It was tiresome for him, I guess, playing two or three times a night. He'd play in a uptown area with the middle-class folks. He'd play in Little Burgundy, and he'd play concerts all over the place.
0: Mm-hmm.
1: That made him very special.
0: Yeah, the willingness to sort of continue to be a working musician the whole time. Let's hear a little bit more of Oliver Jones's music while we talk.

0: I'm Alamin Abdul Mahmoud, and this is Commotion. I'm speaking with Modibo Keita and DJ Andy Williams and Molly Johnson about legendary jazz pianist Montreal's own Oliver Jones, who died last week. We just played a bit of Dump Cake Blues. Molly, that was your pick from Oliver Jones' catalog. Why'd you go with this one?
1: Oh, come on.
0: Yeah, I know.
1: Pretty obvious.
0: Let's put it in your
1: Super
0: words.
1: Bright, really joyful.
0: Yeah.
1: And it swings. That whole record swings. And we've already really talked about the different flavors of Oliver Jones. And this one, for me, is one of my favorites in just the swinging nature of it.
0: Mm-hmm. I like the idea of going, Molly, why'd you like this one? You're like, come on. Use your ears, Alamin. Are you not listening to the thing that's happening as we play that one? I like that reaction. Andy, is there any part of Oliver Jones' legacy that you feel maybe gets overlooked or not talked about enough?
2: It's phrasing.
0: His phrasing.
1: Yeah,
2: his phrasing.
0: Tell me more about that. What do you mean?
2: Well, in a kind of classical style, not jazz style, but classical. It was very intricate and very soft and, very difficult. Very difficult to understand, really.
0: Molly, when Andy said his phrasing, you said, yeah, you sort of had an outburst of, yes, exactly that. What does that bring up for you? What's the thing that stands out about Oliver Jones's phrasing?
1: Well, you know, many people refer to me as a jazz singer.
0: Mm-hmm.
1: I can't control labeling, but I've always considered myself since my punk days as a pop singer, popular songs of the day. I believe that when you're listening to people like Oscar and Miles and Oliver, this is the language of jazz that is a language that has nothing to do with some chick wandering in and singing a form, which becomes pop music.
0: Hmm.
1: One of the favorite things for me live is a stool on stage so I can listen to my incredible trio talk amongst themselves.
0: Hmm.
1: They talk amongst themselves. And, you know, for me, that is the language of jazz. That is jazz, right? Very few singers end up there.
0: Right.
1: You know, lots of people like to scat,
0: mm-hmm.
1: but very few can really do that.
0: Speak the language of jazz itself.
1: Speak that language. I'm a pop singer who happens to love sitting around listening to jazz. Lucky me.
0: Modibo, let me ask you the same question. The idea, like Oliver Jones's phrasing, what's the thing that sticks out for you there?
3: I mean, the thing is, you can clearly tell his upbringing in the way that he plays, right? Like, obviously, he comes from the Sweeney Peterson school of playing. These were Oscar was known as like a stride pianist, like an amazing jazz piano player. But this family was classically trained on the piano.
1: Yes.
3: They were really, really like classical musicians by training. And they play jazz music too. So I think you can really hear that technique in his touch. You can really hear through his musical choices when he does the comping, through the way he'll often be really good at adding some melodic lines. Like typical comping players will play in a very reserved manner. Not everybody's like that, but that's kind of like where you usually go because you want to make space for other people. But he is really clever at working around and finding a way to still have his voice heard while he's accompanying too. So I think that's really cool.
0: Before I let you guys go, I just want to ask you each about how you think Oliver Jones's legacy will be understood by future generations. Maybe Andy, I'll start with you. How do you think his legacy will be understood?
2: He was very quick on the piano, and I noticed that he had certain tendencies like Oscar, and that's hard to do.
0: Mm-hmm.
2: And I think that's one part that would really stick out.
0: Yeah, being specific and being sort of recognizable in terms of your own style.
2: Right, yeah.
0: Molly, same question to you. What do you think will be his legacy?
1: Well, I think educators. And of course, Montreal Jazz Festival, it's pretty clear that he's embedded in that festival help build that festival will always be a part of that festival. And that festival is known all over the world. Mm-hmm. So I'm thrilled to see legacy work that gets done. It's wonderful.
0: Madiba, I'll ask you the same question because you're the youngest person on this panel. So as a way, you do symbolize both the present and the future of jazz in this country. Picking up on what Molly just said there, what are you hoping Oliver Jones's legacy will be and how it will be understood by generations to come?
3: I mean, Oliver used to talk a lot about how he was in disbelief that a young Black boy from the Little Burgundy could do the things that he was doing and had the chance to have the experiences that he was having. So I think sometimes our imagination is held hostage by what we see, you know? And I hope that the future generations will, you know, remember that sky is the limit. And, you know, we it's not because you don't see something that you can't make it happen. There's a lot of things that he did in his career that, that, you know, we look back on and we're like, of course he deserved that. But I think at the time it wasn't as clear cut that somebody from his community could do these things, you know?
0: Yeah, there's always something really powerful about remembering the idea that when you're able to see something, then it expands your imagination of the thing that is possible, of the world that is possible. The idea that Oliver Jones did that for generations is an important thing to hold on to. Madiba, to close this out, we're gonna go with the song choice that you made, right? So you chose "Sophie," which is from Oliver Jones's 1989 album "Just Friends." Why is that the song that you chose for this?
3: So this song, I mean, this album in general, but I like specifically this song.
0: Yeah.
3: But I think this album to me is very iconic to what he represented, because you got Clark Terry, who's such a big legend of the trumpet in the jazz tradition, on there. But you also have

0: in his career, he was playing mostly in trio. And in that song, you know, he's really having the role of like a quartet piano player. And it's kind of like the way he approaches playing that song is really unusual compared to what he used to do. And, you know, Clark Terry sounds amazing. Dave, that's my guy, you know, so yeah.
1: I tell you what I'm taking away from this conversation. I've learned a lot of just not just about Oliver Jones's legacy in life, but also the things that he made possible, the ways that he sort of made the possibility of jazz in Montreal look different, not just for Little Burgundy, but also just in general. As you said just now, Modibo, the idea of a young black boy coming out of Little Burgundy being able to do the things that he did. I really appreciate your time. I really appreciate you guys all being here. Thank you so much for doing this. This has been really, really wonderful. Thanks again for your time.
2: Thanks for having us.
1: Yes, of course. I really, really appreciate it. This has been really wonderful. Molly Johnson is a Juno Award winning singer and songwriter. She was in Toronto. Modibo Keita is a musician and the principal programmer at the Montreal Jazz Festival. And Andy Williams is a DJ and jazz educator based in Montreal. Oliver Jones was a jazz pianist, a composer, and an educator. He was inducted into the Canadian Music Hall of Fame in 2023. Oliver Jones died last week. He was 91 years old. For more on his incredible contributions to music, head over to cbcnews.ca. In the meantime, I'm El Amin Abdul Mahmoud. This is Commotion. We'll see you tomorrow.

0: Once a month on the Sunday Magazine, we take a breather from it all to have a little fun and put our brains to the test in a series of word games. And every Friday this summer, we're bringing you all of the action from our latest season. So here's how it works. I face off against a special guest as well as a super smart listener who earned the chance to play by answering our audience challenge. We play three rounds of games devised by our puzzle maestro, Peter Brown. And you can play at home. So let's get to it. Here's last December's edition of That's Puzzling, which we played in front of a live audience at the Glenn Gould Studio in Toronto as part of CBC's national holiday campaign, Make the Season Kind.
1: Hello, attractive and enthusiastic audience at Glenn Gould Studio. Yes. Nice to see that the attractive ones knew who they were. He's talking to me. All right, we have two players.

0: We have Pia. We have Courtney, who clearly did not know what she had signed up for. Now, we're going to meet our special guests, not one, but two special guests. First, she was a creator and star of the Baroness Von Sketch Show. Her very funny new show is Small Achievable Goals. It's Jennifer Whalen.
1: Hi, everyone. Thanks for having me. Courtney, I'm terrified. You're an assassin.
0: And our next player won Jeopardy! 23 times and is now the host of Bookends. It's Mattea Roach.
2: Good morning.
0: Good morning, Mattea. All right, Jennifer, Mattea, Pia, and Courtney, let's play That's Puzzling. For our first round today, we are playing our game Monster Mashups. This is a CBC Voices version of Monster Mashups. You're going to hear a familiar voice from CBC Radio. I will ask you to tell me their name and then mash it up with the second half of the clue. It'll be another word or phrase. So, audience, I'll give you this example. There's a term for words like zing and whir and buzz. If you took that term and mashed it up with the name of the host of the Sunday magazine, what would the answer be? Yes.
1: Imagine if my parents named me Onomatopoeia, and then it'd be Onomatopoeia Chattopadi.
0: Well, that's the correct answer.
1: Yes.
0: Onomatopoeia Chattopadi, which is fun to say. The correct answer is Onomatopoeia plus Pia Chattopadi equals Onomatopoeia Chattopadi. These are worth 2 points. Hints are available. If you don't get your question right, your opponents will have a chance to steal. Mattea, we're starting with you. There is a CBC radio person standing backstage right now. We were very careful not to let you see them. We're looking for their name. Take it away, mystery CBC person.
3: As a reporter, I have been around a few blocks. I've done newscasts and live hits and docs. Soon my time on Metro will be totally retro when I replace Heather Hiscox.
0: Okay, take the name of that person, which clearly many of you know. Mash it up with a word for foreboding. The name of the person plus a term for foreboding. Hint is available. Mattea Roach.
1: Their face right now, I just...
2: A word for foreboding?
0: Yep.
2: No, this is terrible.
0: There is a hint available because that clue has clearly displeased you.
2: Yeah, no, I feel a great sense of, like, doom.
1: Yeah, you feel aggrieved by this.
2: No, okay, I get, like, this is bad. I guess I'll take the hint. Like, I need my thesaurus is what I need.
0: Yeah, so if there's menacing, sinister music in a movie, it's a term for that.
2: David Kominis.
0: Yes.
2: There we go.
1: Oh.
2: What?
1: Yeah.
0: That's fine. Let's confirm that's right. Mystery guest, come on out and reveal.
4: Hey! How are you?
0: There he is.
4: Not so mystery anymore.
0: Not so
1: still
0: mystery.
1: Still foreboding. Or...
0: Would you like to do the official reveal?
4: I will. Hello, everyone. I am David Common, and that term is ominous. And so the answer is David Common.
2: And here I thought the problem was going to be I'm never awake early enough to listen to Metro Morning.
0: David Common.
4: Thank you very much for coming. Thank you.
0: He joined us for about 20 seconds of airtime. Courtney, you are next.
1: Okay.
0: Representing the people of the audience.
1: You got this, girl.
0: Our next CBC person has recorded their message. Here it is.
5: I've dashed round the world doing all kinds of reporting. Now I'm at the desk. A dashing bow tie I'm sporting.
0: Take that person's name, who just inspired a murmur of recognition. Mash it up with a soft fabric. That person's name plus a soft fabric. Courtney has her hand on her chest as if stricken. I see people whispering the answer to each other.
6: Is there a hint?
0: There sure is. Would you like it?
6: Yes, please.
0: The soft fabric is used in T-shirts and jeans. What do you make T-shirts and jeans out of?
6: Okay, I haven't got a clue.
0: Okay, Courtney, it's kind of luck of the draw. Some of them you're going to know, some of them you're not. Back over to Mattea, who gets to stare into the middle distance again.
2: No, this is really bad. T-shirt, what do you make T-shirts and jeans out of?
0: Yeah.
2: Were those the two items?
0: Yeah. By show of hands,
2: oh my God.
0: Who in the audience thinks this is reasonable?
2: No, I think this is reasonable.
0: Quarter.
2: Okay. Is it someone whose last name, like, is there like a Winnicott? Like, is there somebody with the last name Winnicott who works here?
0: Not precisely. I don't watch
2: television.
0: No.
2: Like, I don't like watch television.
7: Wait, so you know the last half? You know? Do you know the material?
2: Well, it sounds like maybe cotton would be the material.
7: Yeah.
2: Don't give me any encouragement, audience. I deserve chastisement.
0: If you are absolutely lost, you can split the points with someone who you think might know and get 1 point each, or you can take a swing for all the points. It's either all or nothing.
2: It's all or nothing.
0: Or you can split the points with someone.
2: I need to know this person's first name. I'm just like trying to think of like what last name ends with Cott. Is there like a Caldecott? Pia also has worked here. This is very bad.
7: I've been here for 30 years.
2: Yeah. Do you know who used to do postings and now works at a desk? Who has a last
7: name that
2: goes with
7: Cotton?
2: I know
7: many people. Yes. Yes,
2: can you
7: Matea.
2: Help me?
7: Well,
2: so
7: I get half your points.
0: Are you offering to split the points?
2: I'm offering to split the points.
0: All right.
2: I think, okay, Pia, help.
7: I got this.
2: Help.
7: Okay. He is the host of your morning newscast, so you're not up, National Newscast, World Report. His name is John Northcott.
2: Oh, my God.
7: So John Northcott.
2: That's horrible. I think they run, like, promos for that sometimes on my podcast, which I also don't listen to. Like, I already did it in studio. Why do I need to listen to that again? John Northcott.
7: John Northcott.
0: Let's just confirm that. Here is the answer on tape.
8: Hello, I'm John Northcott from World Report. The soft fabric you're looking for is cotton. So the correct answer is John Northcott. Happy holidays, everyone.
0: John Northcott is the correct answer. Matea got the first one. You got the first one right in the first round, right? Yep.
2: Yeah.
0: So it's Matea 3.
2: Let's give
0: 3,
2: me credit for something today.
0: Matea 3, Pia 1 so far. Jennifer, you're next.
9: Oh, boy. Okay.
0: This next voice is also on tape. We are looking for their full name. Listen closely.
10: My show covers elections and parties and bills and all of the hijinks on Parliament Hill. Who am I?
0: You're looking for the host of a show on Parliament Hill.
7: On Parliament Hill. Once again, I recognize the name.
2: Wait, what's the other
7: name?
2: Half
7: I recognize the,
2: clue. The
7: voice.
0: Oh, yeah, yeah, yeah.
7: Yeah.
0: So there is more to the clue. Well asked, Pia. Take that person's full name. Mash it up with a small flat seeds used in curries, soups, and stews.
7: Small flat seeds used in curries, soups, and stews. I mean, chia is what comes to mind, but
2: no, my name's Pia, not chia.
7: Yeah. And I was like, that's two. I would put a pumpkin seed maybe in a... And a stew or a curry or
2: just
7: a,
2: one?
0: I can
7: just
0: give
7: one.
0: You a hint.
7: Just one. I don't want to overdo it. I don't want to overwhelm with the pumpkin seed.
0: It's a tiny
7: small
0: stew.
7: Small flat seeds. I mean, this was the wrong week for me to give up coffee. A small flat seed.
0: I can give you a hint.
7: Yeah.
0: You can get red somethings or yellow somethings or green somethings.
7: Okay, so that's definitely a lentil. Okay.
2: Oh my God.
7: A lentil.
0: So you're looking for a full name that ends in len or lent or something like that.
7: You're assuming that I know names.
0: Right.
7: of people. I'm really good with the voice recognition. I just can't put a name to it.
0: You can split the points if you want.
7: Oh, I'm going to
0: split the points.
2: This show airs late enough in the day that sometimes I hear it.
7: Okay.
2: So I do know this one.
7: Oh, I will definitely split a point with you.
2: Yeah, you want to split?
7: Yeah.
2: See, I'm here to actually broker deals is what I came here for.
7: Perfect.
2: So I believe the broadcaster is Catherine Cullen.
0: So let's find out if Catherine Cullen plus lentils is the correct answer.
10: I am Catherine Cullen, host of The House, and the small flat seeds used in curries, soups, and stews are lentils. So the correct answer is Catherine Cullentils. Happy holidays.
0: Catherine Cullen plus lentils. Equals Catherine Calentos. Matea has 2 points plus two half correct for four. Pia has one.
7: I'm
0: Jennifer
7: stand
0: has
7: up.
0: One. Okay.
7: Boy.
0: All right. Whew. Finally, we have one more CBC Radio human with us live. Again, we're looking for their name. Go ahead, person who is standing backstage.
11: At 10 minutes, our newscast is short with so many headlines to sort, but we'll keep you engrossed while you're eating your toast. If you tune in to hear World Report.
0: So, Pia, you need that person's full name. But in front of it, in front of that name, put a word for language rules or syntax. Language rules or syntax.
7: Language rules or syntax.
0: I enjoy the murmurs of non-specific recognition in the audience.
7: I know that voice very well. Yep. And quick story, that person, that female that you just hear, we were pregnant with our, in her case, her second child, and in my case, my second and third child, because I've twins, and we were both put on bed rest. And so we used to drive over to each other's houses, which aren't all that far, and climb into bed together for several days over several months. So she held me up during those days, and she's a wonderful person.
0: That is all correct. It is not the answer I'm looking for.
7: Yes. Yeah. Okay, syntax. Syntax. I'm going to, can I get, take
0: language
7: a clue?
0: Rules or yeah, syntax?
7: I would like a clue for that.
0: Okay, part. Sometimes. Listeners will email and correct you on your...
7: Oh, Grammar Sia Williams.
0: Let's find out.
7: There's my girl.
9: Hello.
7: You want to just tell them the mistake I just made with your last name?
9: I'm Marcia Young. I've been married for, well, I'm not anymore.
7: This is so bad. I know her from before she was married as Williams. And I always call you Marcia Williams. So.
9: I know. And here we are. We've come like full circle. It's been so many decades.
7: It's nice to see you. Thank you, buddy.
9: Hi.
7: Nice to see you. Nice to see you.
0: That's Marcia Young. Language rules are grammar. The answer is Grammarcia Young. Let's hear it for Marcia and all of our CBC guest voices.
7: I feel like I should give back a point. I have done that to her for years. Can we deduct a point for me? Okay. It was the wrong last name.
0: Okay, I think let's give that one to Courtney then.
7: Courtney? We're giving you a point. You're welcome.
0: Courtney, who looked the most stricken during that round, so you get the give back point. Matea has 4. Pia has 2. Jennifer has 1. And Courtney has 1. Still all to play for. We move now into our second round of the 4 competitors. For our final round today, we are playing Monster Mashups again, but these clues are different. You're going to hear the sound of a musical instrument. Those instruments will be played live behind that giant curtain, so we know that none of the performers can be more than 15 feet tall. These instruments will be played live behind that curtain by members of the Malvern Collegiate Marching Band. Your
7: amazing
0: challenge. Yes, let's hear it for them. Your challenge, players, is to take the name of the instrument, mash it up with something else that I give you. Again, these are worth 2 points. Hints and splits are available. Steals are in play. Pia, you're up first.
7: Okay.
0: You're going to hear a musical instrument.
7: Okay.
0: We're looking for the name of the instrument you're about to hear. Go ahead.
7: That's a nutcracker. Okay, but it's not a nutcracker.
0: Okay, we want the name of that instrument. Okay. Mash it up with the name of a Toronto Blue Jay player.
7: Okay, wait.
0: I love the groans of disappointment.
7: No.
0: That's her,
7: question. Wait. Can I hear that tune again? The instrument again. I'm freaking out, by the way, if you can't
0: sure.
7: tell. Yes. Oh. I was going to say clarinet, and that didn't work for me. That's an oboe, the 2-reeded instrument that in an orchestra plays the note at the beginning and everyone tunes to the oboe. That's how much I know about an oboe.
0: Okay.
7: I know a lot about the Toronto Blue Jays. My favorite players are not this guy, though he's amazing, but that is Oboe Bichette.
0: First, let's find out what the instrument is. Let's have Octavia come on out. Give us a... Let's hear it for Octavia.
7: Oh, my God! What a surprise! Hi, Octavia.
0: Give us a little demo. Give us a few notes.
7: Da-da-da-da-da.
0: Yes.
7: Woo!
0: That is an oboe. The infielder is Beau Bichette. The mashup as Pia knew was Beau Bichette. Courtney, you're going to hear the sound of a drum. What we want to know is the kind of drum it is.
7: Easy.
0: You don't know. What kind of drum is this? Dun, dun, dun, dun, dun, dun, dun, dun, dun. We're all thinking it. That kind of drum. mash it up with a piece of safety equipment in a car. And I can give you a hint. Think of a kind of a drum that might be in a marching band and a piece of safety equipment in a car. And I can give you a hint if you want.
6: I would like a hint.
0: All right. The hint is the safety equipment activates if it senses a collision. If there's a collision, this thing activates. Do you know what that is?
6: Well, that would be an airbag.
2: Yes.
0: Okay. Is there a kind of drum that ends with airb or air or a?
6: I thought it was a snare drum.
0: Is there a way you can imagine that the words snare and airbag could be put together?
6: Snare bag?
0: Yes! Let's bring out Nicholas to demonstrate.
2: You did it. Come on, that you had that.
0: Come on out, Nicholas.
6: I'm amazed.
0: Nicholas! Well done, Nicholas. I'm delighted by two things. I did want to hear someone say snare bag out loud, because it's a very polite thing, but it sounds profane. And also that Courtney said it with absolutely no belief that that could possibly be the right answer. The correct answer on CBC Radio this morning, snare bag. Well played, you bunch of snare bags. That was good. Courtney gets 2 points. Jennifer, we turn to you. Let's try to silence that humming in your brain. Take the name of this instrument. Maybe try that again, player backstage. Those are the first few notes of a song.
2: Okay.
0: Take the name of that instrument and mash it up with the study of word origins.
2: Sorry, can you say that again?
0: The study of word origins.
2: The study of word origins. Word origins. Okay, well, first of all, I'm pretty sure that's a clarinet. I did have to play it in grade school, and I was terrible.
0: But it's paid off now.
2: It's paid off now, so I recognize it. I recognize the pain. Okay, so I think it's a clarinet, and study of word origins. Is that etymology? Yes, thank you.
0: Courtney is nodding.
2: Courtney is affirming me. Okay, etymology is clarinetymology? Yes! Yes!
0: Come on out, Georgia. Come on out, Georgia. Show us that liquor stick.
2: That was Frosty the Snowman.
0: That's yes,
2: Georgia.
0: It was.
2: Can I just say, I thought I had it, and here's what I came up with.
0: Okay, let's hear.
2: It's the incorrect answer.
0: Yes, I'd like to hear this.
2: I came up with saxophonics, like saxophone and phonics.
0: Oh.
2: That wasn't a saxophone, and the word wasn't phonics. That's why it is incorrect.
0: But do two wrongs make a right? They do not. All right, here's the situation. Matea has 4 points. Jennifer has 3, Courtney has 3, Pia has 2. This means that if Matea gets this right, Matea is the winner. You've had a question in this round, right?
12: I thought Pia and I were tied. I think I need to get this right.
2: Pia wants a question.
0: You went first. Oh, yeah, you were Oboe Bichette. Sorry, I'm doubting myself.
2: Trying to get another question.
0: All the doubt on the stage, I'm feeling the neurosis. All right, Matea, if you get this right, you're the winner. If you negotiate a split and it works, you're the winner. But if you get it wrong, other players could steal and win. Is that enough pressure?
12: This could be a really dangerous situation.
0: Yes,
12: and
0: it
12: I
0: could.
12: Also was a clarinet player, so I'm not going to get to have the advantage of it. Unless there's also a bass clarinet back there and we get to just like run it back.
0: Right.
12: No, this is the pressure's on.
0: Okay.
12: I'm feeling the heat.
0: All right. Here we are, Matea. Take this instrument. Here it is. And mash it up with a word that means burdensome or oppressive.
12: Okay, are you going to be really mean and make me say what variety of the specific instrument, or do I get to just like generally say
0: family?
12: You
0: give me the category and I'll be fine.
12: Okay, so that was a saxophone. Thank you for not making me say what type.
7: It's an alto, I believe. We'll see when they come out.
0: Yeah, for half a point, we'll see.
12: Oh, yeah, maybe if I can see what kind of saxophone, I'll probably be able to tell you. Not to put too much pressure on myself. But saxophone and something that's burdensome, I would say that doing these mashups has been very onerous. I'd say saxophonerous, in fact.
0: For the win, Mateo Roach. Come on out, Katie, and show us what kind of sax that is. What kind of sax is that?
12: Is it alto?
0: Is it an alto sax? It is an alto sax. So, the final score. Pia has 2, Jennifer and Courtney have 3, and your winner, Mateo Roach with 5. Let's hear it for Pia and Jennifer and Mateo and our listener, Courtney. And that is That's Puzzling.
13: 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Now, do you think you have what it takes to enter the Puzzle Dome? 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To put your name in contention, we invite you to take on our listener challenge. 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The winner is going to join us in September and receive a Sunday Magazine coffee mug or notebook. I'm Pia Chattopadhyay. 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
4: From CBC News, The World This Hour, I'm Neil Herland. Japanese Prime Minister Sanae Takaichi says 13 people have been found dead after a powerful quake shook parts of Japan. The search continues for victims after the magnitude 7.1 quake, Ina Sadu reports.
5: The terrifying shaking began just before 4:30 Tuesday afternoon local time, causing panic on Japan's southern island of Kyushu. Aerial video soon after showed buildings burning, a train derailed. Power has been cut across a huge area, and nearly 300,000 people were told to move to evacuation centers. Japanese Prime Minister Sanae Takaichi says the initial damage included collapsed buildings, damaged roads, and many fires. The quake also led to the collapse of the region's largest shopping mall, possibly due to a gas explosion, with emergency crews still searching for people missing inside. But officials are warning the danger isn't over. Aftershocks could continue for days. Japanese officials are also worried about heat in the forecast, with many elderly people living in the quake zone and many homes now without power for air conditioning. Ina Sidhu, CBC News, Calgary.
4: Ukrainian President Volodymyr Zelensky says Russia is losing a massive number of troops each month. Zelensky made the comment last night during an interview with Sean Hannity on Fox News.
6: So now Putin is losing 30,000 soldiers per month. Too much losses, like President Trump says. It's many losses, but he doesn't want to stop this war.
4: Zelensky met with U.S. President Donald Trump yesterday. He says Ukraine needs more anti-ballistic missiles to defend against Russia. Some New Brunswick homeowners are calling for better regulation and oversight to protect them from unscrupulous contractors. As Allison McCormick reports, six provinces don't require contractor licensing.
7: You've paid so much money and you're stuck and you have a house that's not livable.
8: Trudy Gallagher and Ken Washburn hired a contractor last year to renovate and add on to their New Brunswick home, but that dream turned into a year-long nightmare, with construction quickly spreading throughout the house, leaving a trail of unfinished work. Washburn says they've handed over more than $250,000 to their contractor, and while some work was done, he speculates only $50,000 is accounted for.
9: It's very common.
8: Claudia Simmons is with the Canadian Home Builders Association of New Brunswick. She says there's contractor licensing, warranty, and training required in British Columbia, Alberta, Ontario, and Quebec. But those same regulations don't exist anywhere on the East Coast. Washburn and Gallagher have taken their complaints to the RCMP. The contractor declined an interview but said he doesn't accept the allegations and that he was never advised they were dissatisfied with his work. Allison McCormick, CBC News, St. Andrews.
4: Every year, Prince Edward Island loses more of its coastline to the sea, and archaeologists say the island risks losing part of its history along with the shore. Joseph Watt reports.
10: This peaceful corner in eastern Prince Edward Island houses some of the province's most historic graves. But as erosion steadily eats away at the shoreline, cemeteries like this one are slowly crumbling into the sea.
11: The whole island is shrinking, so we can't save everything.
10: As archaeologist Christian Theriault walks through the cemetery on Panmure Island, he points out graves from the 1800s. Theriault says around 400 historic sites on PEI are threatened by erosion. Matt McNeil is a senior advisor with PEI's Environment Department.
12: With climate change, we're seeing what can be increased rates of coastal erosion, particularly in large storm events. Unfortunately, that does mean that places like these pioneer cemeteries are increasingly at threat.
10: For now, protections seem to be holding. But eventually, archaeologists say they will need to discuss digging up these long-buried bodies and possibly moving them. Joseph Watt, CBC News, Charlottetown.
4: And that is your World This Hour. I'm Neil Herland.
0: You're listening to CBC Radio 1. I'm Saroja Coelho. Now from the BBC, it's Heart and Soul. Personal approaches to spirituality gathered from around the world.
13: My mother is magical. Ekemi had a magical aura around her. She was very beautiful, like really beautiful. Quite aloof, like not really knowable in some ways. Maybe that was actually part of her beauty thing, where you're like, well, you can't be real. So you're just distanced from them. Yeah, I just found her, like, magical and distant.
14: I like wearing kimono. And also kimono, oh, now it's April, I can wear this pattern of kimono and think about the season. And cherry blossom is beautiful now, so I can't wear cherry blossom kimono because my kimono cannot win the beautiful natural cherry blossom flower. So wearing kimono is wonderful. Think about nature, beauty.
15: Ekemi Tanaka, speaking there on BBC Radio London, moved from Japan to England in 1995, making a name for herself as a Japanese language and cultural lecturer. As a descendant of the Tanaka samurai family, she was committed to keeping our ancestral traditions alive and had recently written a book called
14: The Power of Chōwa. Chōwa literally means harmony, but I wrote about searching for the balance in your life.
15: She was on a roll and had briefly mentioned to her daughter her plans to write a second book.
13: And then when she was wanting to start the project, she was diagnosed with cancer of the esophagus and it was really late stage. So, you know, sadly, like after the diagnosis, she died in about, you know, 4 or 5 months. So she never got to do that.
15: I'm sorry.
13: 5 years after her death, on my 36th birthday, I got an email from her literary agent being like, Rumi, did you know what your mother's next book was going to be about? So I said, yeah, it was going to be about samurai culture. And this literary agent was like, well, do you want to pitch anything like that to us? Because we're looking for something. And I was like, is this real? I don't get what's happening. And so I replied, being like, yeah, I'm really interested. I'm a writer and I was just, you know, sending things off to magazines, often being rejected, writing loads of short stories. They didn't really get anywhere. And then within like 3 months, I had a pitch and a proposal and it was being sent around to publishers and it was my mother's idea. It felt like fated that I was called up to do something that I would love to do at that time. And it really felt like Ekemi's doing because Ekemi is magical.
15: This is the documentary from the BBC World Service. I'm Eloise Stevens, and in this episode of Heart and Soul, I follow one of my oldest friends, Rimika Tanaka, as an extraordinary opportunity sets her off on a path she would never otherwise have taken. In her book, Ekemi wanted to focus on samurai women and how samurai beliefs could teach us how to live a fuller life today. But having grown up in the UK for most of her life, how does Rimi even begin to write this book? And can it bring her closer to her mother? Even though the samurai class was abolished in 1869, a stereotype prevails, all long swords and impressive armour. So who were they really?
13: Samurai were the military elite and they practiced lots of traditional Japanese arts that still exist today. So apart from the sword fighting and the martial arts, samurai also did tea ceremony and ikebana, flower arrangement.
15: A core belief guides this intensive training, designed to develop rigour, self-belief, and an inner calm.
13: Bunbu Ryodo is letteredness and martiality. It's the idea that you have to be balanced in your achievements. So you have to be good at academia as well as good at athletics. You can't be a meathead and you can't just be a geek. You have to be a mixture of the two.
15: And so Rimi sits down to delve deeper into the samurai.
16: How did you feel when you first started writing the book?
13: Really lost. I think I just wanted the book to be good. That's all I cared about. That would be enough to please Ekemi.
15: And thinking about her mother, of course, is Rumi's first step towards understanding samurai beliefs.
13: My mum's dad's family, so my Oji-chan's side, is related to the Musashi warriors, going all the way back to Ota Dokan, who's a 15th century samurai lord. She practiced a lot of traditional Japanese arts, like sado, the tea ceremony. She even did like fan dancing. And when she practiced the traditional Japanese arts, because they're so tied up with samurai culture, she would have been taught in a similar way to like martial artists get taught to be disciplined.
15: But beyond that, Rimi can't really pin down what her mother might have believed.
13: I just really don't think I got to know my mother while she was alive, probably because she held a lot back from me, didn't talk about how she felt, ever.
15: The two of them didn't spend a lot of time together either. As a child, Rimi felt her mother wasn't around very much.
13: My mother got divorced from my biological father when I was born, so then she was a single mum. You know, she didn't have any money, so she would have had to have a job.
16: When you came back home from the hospital, did you go straight to Oba-chan and Oji-chan's house, your grandparents?
13: I imagine so. I don't really know. No one's ever told me about these times because they're so awful, I think.
16: Really?
13: Especially in Japan, where, like, shame culture is huge.
16: Do you think there was a lot of shame on Akemi?
13: Yeah, I think so. I think if someone divorces you, it's always the woman's fault.
15: I can tell Rimi is resisting dwelling on these times, but maybe it's because she was quite content. While her mother went to work as an English language teacher in a school nearby, Rimi spent long, happy days with her grandparents until the age of about 5.
13: I was meant to go to elementary school in Japan, and I didn't turn up. Then the head teacher called Oba-chan on the phone, and the head teacher said, "Your granddaughter's not here. Do you know where they are?" And Oba-chan was like, "I have no idea. Do you know where they are?" And he goes, "Well, I heard that they might have just left, but I don't really know." And so Oba-chan had to hear from the head teacher that her daughter had eloped with an Englishman and left to England with me. She just completely was so angry, I think, and then severed ties completely with Akemi for about 12 years.
16: Wow.
15: Rimi, Akemi and her new English husband flew to his parents' home in the remote islands of Orkney in Scotland.
13: It just felt like a really big piece of natural sea. There's no trees, it's just sea.
16: Mm.
13: Very windy. And Granny and Grancha, who are my English grandparents, they were there and they're really nice.
16: Do you remember your mum at this time?
13: Well, actually, no, because they left me there. My mum and my dad took me to Orkney, then left to Japan, I think. And I was just left there with Granny and Grancha.
16: They went back to Japan?
13: Yeah, or somewhere else, because I actually don't know where they went.
17: Now, I'm very excited about meeting my next guest, Akemi Tanaka. Welcome.
14: Thank you very much for inviting me, Joe.
15: Over the next few years, Akemi travelled a lot, building a career as a Japanese lecturer and trying to make money for the household. Meanwhile, in Orkney,
13: everyone spoke English and not a word of Japanese, and everything was different, from like the food to the TV shows to the sounds to the clothes.
15: It sounds like a lot for a young child to take on board.
13: So I just probably repressed my own emotions because I was like, well, this is it now. I have no idea what to really say. This is just the shock. And then you get used to it. But by the time you get used to having not really feeling your emotions, you just don't really feel them that much.
15: At the age of about 8, Rimi moved to Sussex in the UK with her mum and her mum's husband and went to a Christian school.
13: I think I took on quite a lot of Christian values, which were completely alien to Akemi growing up in Japan and living there, because Japan is not a Christian country. And I think maybe that's one of the biggest differences, honestly.
15: The one time Rimi did feel closest to her mother, though, was when Akemi hosted tea ceremonies for her.
18: The tea ceremony is not about just making a tea and drinking tea, but it's about creating the connection between host and guest through the stillness and mindfulness and share the time together. Ultimately, it's about creating inner peace. So what is inner peace to you?
13: It's not having many thoughts, I think, but more being aware of what's happening around my body.
18: That's a great answer.
15: Wanting to understand more about what her mother believed, Rimi visits Rei Seto Okablom, a Japanese tea practitioner, in her London studio.
18: A lot of tea masters and tea practitioners talk about Ichigo Ichie. It's translated as one time, one meeting. But, you know, the real meaning is this particular moment doesn't come back in the same way again. So you might see these people over and over again, but in this situation and in this place, it will never happen again. So you want to cherish the moment and treat each other with the respect and the sincerity.
15: But these interactions between Rumi and her mother were, according to the art form, highly formalized.
18: The samurais have to leave their sword behind, otherwise they cannot come into the tea house. So there's no social distinct, and they only share the peaceful time and the bowl of tea. And you are expected to know the pattern of the conversation. For example, when you have the sip of the tea, the guest is supposed to say, "This is very delicious, thank you." And then after the session, the guests are supposed to make a compliment. "Oh, this is great tea bowl."
13: When you're doing the tea ceremony, it's like a play. People have to perform properly, otherwise the whole performance is just a little bit off.
18: Hey.
13: Thank you.
18: Thank you.
15: Enjoying tea in this way was almost like a microcosm of their relationship.
13: We were never hanging out in a way that would create a sense of understanding between us through words. Sometimes I don't think we understood each other at all. Like the language we used, the way we felt, the expressions, they were just very different from each other. So that's why I felt like I never really got to know her.
15: Language is the principal lens through which Rumi understands the world. But as the project progresses, she realises it is not really serving her.
13: I reached this point in like all of my research and going to libraries and watching films and things where I was like, I don't think I'm really getting it, because the samurai didn't have a codified belief system. So there's not like a text or anything concrete that I can go to understand what samurai believed in. I was really focusing a lot on like letteredness, like gaining knowledge through books. And then I really kind of realised, well, I have to actually go do the practices, some of them at least, to understand what the samurai might have believed.
19: Okay, Rumi.
15: So we're on our way to take part in a samurai practice.
19: Where are we going?
13: Going to see John Mackey Evans, who's a sword specialist and martial artist. He was actually a student of my mother's, a Japanese language student.
15: This sword martial art is called Batodo and is descended from the samurai's own sword practice.
20: Batodo literally means to draw and cut in order to function as a warrior in a life-threatening situation, or to cope with this principle that as a samurai you're prepared to give up your life for your lord. Yeah, well, you can do all the help you can get with coping with that.
15: Mm-hmm. And it is believed that this training was based on esoteric Buddhism and a practice called Shugendo.
20: Shugendo literally means the path of training and testing. You know, you can't on the battlefield sit down, focus on your breathing, and then get yourself all integrated. There isn't an opportunity to do that. So they have like a kind of incantations and mantras and hand positions, and you do these things in a very simple way, which brings everything together and allows you to enter that situation. Most of the syllabus, the practical stuff that they do, comes from Vajrayana Buddhism, which is, you know, the tantric tradition in India. So it's to do with the mandala, the mudra, and the mantra. So you have like a visual thing or a physical thing. So let's say in our case, it's your own body. You have the voice work, the way that the voice connects to the energy. And then you have these intricate ways where you put the hands together to connect the energy together in the body. So you're bringing all of those things together, and that requires a lot of training. With the set.
13: I'm sorry.
20: You forgot the set. We don't do full-on sparring because we're using live blades. The main practice is the form, which is a solo form.
13: Mm-hmm.
20: And in, let's say, two steps in, one inhale, one exhale, then there is that moment where you bring everything into that absolute decisive moment where you have to overcome both the fear of dying and the fear of killing, which is actually stronger in human beings.
13: Mm.
20: And then you have to become composed again. And that gives you, over time, a tool,
15: which in turn develops an indomitable quality.
20: Decisiveness. That's the role of a sword, cutting through material illusion.
13: That's a really good metaphor, if not actually just real.
15: Even though she was not a swordswoman, John believed that Akemi had that ability to be very decisive and influence her own fate.
20: I mean, she makes an instantly vivid kind of impression.
15: In Japan, one might say she was full of ki.
13: Ki or chi, everything has it. It's like a life force or an energy. And it sort of gets exchanged all the time between things and people and rivers or water.
20: The masters of ki and energy, they can attract and then they can just sever, you know. I think she had a bit of that. She was very clear what she wanted. If somebody's not going to cooperate, she's not going to waste her time.
13: It's funny because I wouldn't have described Akemi's magical aura as ki, but actually it probably is that, isn't it?
20: I think so. Well, a lot of it is, yes. Cut like a knife, I would say.
15: You're listening to Heart and Soul on the BBC World Service. I'm Eloise Stevens, and I'm following my friend Rimuka Tanaka on a spiritual journey to discover her samurai ancestry and find out more about her Japanese mother.
13: Talking to John, I don't think I had really connected how important cutting was as a metaphor for living in a way that's quite samurai, which is also the way Akemi lived. And it's not just about decisiveness. I think it's being very sure of yourself, like committing to an action. Because the way that John talked about it, you know, he's placing a lot of importance on the act because he is imagining that it is a life or death situation. And I think if you place that much gravitas behind your actions as well, you have to be very determined and absolute when you're doing these things. And I think mentally that's a very strong type of training.
15: This extreme mental discipline is earned by focusing intently on the body.
19: Where are my hands? How is my upper body positioned? Do the breathing.
15: Which is known as embodied knowledge. It is the idea that the body has its own intelligence, gained through muscle memory and physical interaction with the world. Akemi is likely to have honed this by practicing tea ceremony, which may have had a wider influence on the way she lived.
13: If she thought about something and said, I want to do this, she would just do it. If she was out of her depth, it didn't seem to make her doubt or afraid. She was just doing them already. So by doing them, she became an expert in them. And that's why I think she lived quite an embodied life.
15: Though Rimi thinks she will never live like this, samurai practices have brought her into her body in other ways.
13: What I realised is like I'd always placed a lot more importance on what I thought about and what I read and what I said, and not very much about how I lived my life or did things. That's probably why my emotions weren't as deep. I think they were always a little bit turned down. And so by doing practices like mindful movement or dance or martial arts, being quiet and doing stuff with your body actually allows you to feel emotions more loudly than the way I was living beforehand.
21: It's good. It's good. It's doing really well.
13: Thanks. No, it's fine. I hadn't really trusted the sword.
16: There was a point also in the Batodo where you're having to hold the sword blade towards yourself when you walk so as to protect everyone else but yourself. And the samurai obviously have to do this very extreme training to prepare to be killed and to kill. What did you make of that?
13: When I was researching the book, I realized that self-sacrifice was the ultimate form of duty. Samurai were always based upon serving duty to a lord. So I guess seeing it acted out in the idea of like you would sacrifice yourself for another if that was what was asked of you, I think is a very samurai thing.
15: Rimi thinks her mother felt a similar sort of sacrificial duty. As Rimi got further and further into writing the book, she realised that the project was not just a means for her to fulfil her dream. Its resonance was much more profound.
13: When Akemi died, what was weird for me is that instead of feeling an absence of her, I just felt like she was present all the time now because she had become one of the ancestors. And it actually made me feel like I had a duty to continue her good work, but not in like a legacy building way, more in a way that like, so her and the ancestors would be proud of what I was doing in the realm of the living.
15: We're in the famous botanical gardens at Kew, on the outskirts of London, in a heat wave.
13: It's so hot and blustery.
15: We're here to pay respects to Akemi, Rimi's ancestor, by visiting her memorial tree.
13: Okay, I'm gonna stop the compass and I'm gonna lead you to the tree, which is actually over that way.
2: Nice. And what kind of tree is it?
13: I think it's a Yamazakura, which is a cherry blossom tree that grows on the mountainsides.
2: Okay, beautiful.
13: The compass says this way.
2: Okay, let's go that way.
13: I think it's this.
2: Oh.
13: Yeah!
2: Oh my goodness.
13: I found it. There you go. Akemi Tanaka Pennington. There it is, the tree.
2: Yeah.
13: It's summertime, so it's just the leaves are all green. I think it blossoms in around May.
2: And what kind of flowers will it have?
13: Pink, like bright pink. Kind of like cloudy pink as well, like cloud white.
2: Stunning.
15: Just like many people in Japan today, the samurai practiced ancestor worship. It had always been a part of Rimi's life, but it was only when her mother set her on the path of writing her book that she fully realised just how present the ancestors can be.
13: The thing about believing in ancestors is that it's as much about the descendants as it is about the ancestors, because acts that happen now affect the feelings of the ancestors who are somewhere else, right? So people are acting responsibly.

0: looking forwards, looking at us and what's behind us, because we don't know what's going to happen in the future, and yet we're blindly walking into it, right? But when you have ancestors, the ancestors can tell you what's ahead of you because they're already looking forwards. And I like this spiritual way of viewing things because, you know, if you believe in like a backing of people, you can also act more boldly and feel like your decisions aren't just like a one person thing. It's more of like a group thing.
1: Yeah, so you said that you felt a Kemi spirit is everywhere and is guiding you. How do you feel that she has led you to this moment? Your book now is coming out into the world in a few months' time.
0: Nothing about this has been expected, and yet everything feels completely right, and I feel like that is such an Akemi way for things to happen. I couldn't have planned it any better. It just has happened this way. And in some ways, like, you've just got to like trust in yourself, but also trust in everything around you just working in some mysterious magical way that only Akemi seems to have an overview of that I just don't.
1: Why do you think she wanted you to learn about samurai culture?
0: I don't have a way to really express my Japanese-ness, and I was fine with that. You know, I didn't mind that, but it's a bit sad as well to be cut off from a place where you were born. And I have my oba-chan, who's 92, and I always think after oba-chan dies, like, what will be my link to Japan? Like, I'll just be severed. I'll have to go back sometimes to look after the grave, but, you know, there's going to be nothing for me. Akemi's also gone. But now that I've written this book, and she's paved the way for me to write a book, and hopefully people will like it, and then they'll ask me questions about samurai in Japan, it's opened doors for me to actually continue my relationship with Japan in a way that's after her life. And, you know, to have a purpose like that is just so amazing.
1: Yeah.
0: I guess that her presence was enough to really shine and teach me something about a way to live.
1: And I think maybe she knew that you might not do that unless it coincided with your interest, which was writing.
0: Yeah, she probably did know that. Yeah, I mean, I'm glad it wasn't like a music album or something. I could do nothing.
1: Starting from scratch.
0: Yeah.
1: What would you say to Akemi now, standing here, learning all that you have in the writing of this book?
0: I don't know how you did it. Like, lived so fearlessly.
2: I also don't know how you raised a child on your own. And I guess I'm quite grateful for that. I think single mothers just have to, like, do a lot on their own, and must be really hard. So she did a really good job.
1: Yeah, she did. She really did.
2: And then, like, that wasn't even her identity, right? She, like, went ahead and did way more than, I guess, people expected of her. And she owned it and was never apologetic about the way she was. You know, that's really brave. I really respect that.
1: Thank you, Akemi.
0: Yeah, thanks, Akemi.
1: Searching for My Samurai Mother was produced and presented by me, Eloise Stevens. The series editor is Rajiv Gupta.
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4: The number of hybrid cars, plug-in hybrids, and fully electric vehicles on our roads is growing. But when will we be flying in electric planes?
5: A historic journey will take to the skies over Cook Strait tomorrow with Air New Zealand and Beta Technologies testing out their new electric plane.
4: Air New Zealand trialled a little electric plane to bring mail across the Cook Strait last year. But with big batteries used to power the electric motor, it was apparently quite heavy.
6: Think of it as more than a couple of Teslas.

0: To make bigger passenger planes fully electric, there are more problems to solve. Today on Our Changing World, we meet some of the Kiwi scientists that are on the job.
1: It's a really exciting field. People are looking at different power ratings, different coolants, different superconductors. And so the race is really on to find a good solution.
0: Kia ora, nā mai harawai ki te ao huruhanga. Hello and welcome. Ko kleak in karam tēnei.
2: Oh, hello. Hey.
3: Hi.
2: Hey, yeah, let me introduce Claire.
3: Hi.
2: RNZ.
3: Hi, nice to meet you.
2: James.
0: Professor Zenon Jiang's domain is a large warehouse space in Petone. He's the lead scientist in the machines area for the Pai Hau Robinson Research Institute at Te Heranawaka, Victoria University of Wellington. With him today are Principal Scientist Dr. James Story and Principal Engineer Dr. Grant Lumsden. Just inside the door sits a piece of a plane, a model, which holds an example of what the team hoped to bring into reality. Grant explains.
4: This is a bit of an ATR-72 that Air New Zealand sawed off one of their aircraft and sent it into us so that we could actually do this sort of context explaining to people. This is on the wings of one of the small aircraft that Air New Zealand used regionally. So stuffed into this nacelle is what it's called, that the propeller is attached to, is generally a gas turbine, and that's what provides the power to turn the propeller and push the aircraft through the air, powered by jet fuel. What we're trying to do in the really big picture is replace that gas turbine with an electric motor. And so generally electric motors are relatively large and relatively heavy, especially compared to a gas turbine. So we need to make them smaller, lighter, more powerful.
0: And the reason they think they can achieve this, why the Robinson Research Institute is giving this a red hot go, is because they have expertise in high temperature superconductor electromagnets. If that sounds a bit intense, well, stay with me. We've talked about high-temperature superconductors before on Our Changing World, and it's fascinating science. But to give you a bit of the backstory, here's Robinson Research Institute Director, Professor Nick Long.
5: We've worked on superconductors for a long time. The team made some key discoveries back in the late 1980s, and since then we've worked on developing those materials into wires and putting them into applications.
6: Yeah, that was one of the big discoveries that's kind of underpinned the ongoing direction of the Institute, right? It was the high-temperature superconductors.
5: That's right. So they were discovered at IBM in Zurich in the late 1980s. But a team here led by Professor Bob Buckley and now Professor Jeff Tallon, they had a team at the then DSIR, and they went to work investigating these materials, and their team discovered some different phases of the materials, different compositions of the materials from those discovered internationally. And they were able to get a patent on those materials, and one in particular became really key for the early development of superconducting wires using the high-temperature superconductors. So that really got the team going here.
0: I need to explain here the misnomer of high-temperature superconductor. The first superconductors had to be cooled to minus 240 degrees Celsius to work. High-temperature ones merely have to be cooled to minus 196 degrees Celsius. This actually helps a lot, because it means you can cool them using liquid nitrogen, which is much cheaper than the liquid helium you needed to get colder temperatures. But what does the superconductor part mean, and why get excited about them? Because of a few key properties, says Nick.
5: One is carrying electric current without resistance. So normally the copper wires that carry current, they are resistive, and there's a power loss associated with that. So they heat up a little bit, and if you try and put more and more current through them, they heat up a lot. So if you want to create a large electromagnet, a large magnetic field, you need a lot of current, and that means you need a large cross-section of copper. So to create large magnets using copper, you need more and more copper, more and more weight of copper, and you generate more and more heat. So at some point it becomes impossible. So to have a technology like MRI, These are the machines in hospitals that image, you know, the internal organs of people. So it has to be large enough. The coils have to go all the way around a person. So that technology would be essentially impossible with copper. You would just need so many tons of copper. You'd be generating so much heat that it would just be infeasible to do. The second most important property is the density of the current that goes through it. Because if it was just not resistive, but you could only have a small amount of current, that also wouldn't be very useful. To create those large magnetic fields, you need a lot of current. And remarkably, superconductors can carry enormously high currents. So in their pure form, about 1,000 times higher than copper. So the same volume of material, you can carry 1,000 times the amount of current. So that's what makes them very useful. In practice, the current density in a device won't be 1,000 times a copper device, but it will be, you know, 10 times, 20 times. And so that means you get more power for the weight, and that's what drives the interest in superconductors for applications like aviation.
0: And there's a third property that Nick already touched on. They can be turned into thin wire and tape that can be wound into coils to make high-powered magnets. It's cutting-edge technology, advanced technology, some would call it. And that's part of why I'm catching up with Nick and the machines team. As part of the major reform that New Zealand's science sector has undergone recently, the existing Crown Research Institutes merged to form three new public research organisations. At the same time, a new organisation was announced.
7: Today, we're extremely proud to announce the establishment of the New Zealand Institute for Advanced Technology. This is a new public research organisation dedicated to turning world-class advanced science like AI and quantum computing and technologies into commercial success.
0: That was Prime Minister Christopher Luxon in July 2025. And the first platform funded by this new institute was also announced by then Science Minister Dr. Shane Retty.
8: Our first major investment announced in May is already underway at Wellington's Robinson's Research Institute, specialising in future magnetic and materials technologies and cryogenic superconducting.
0: Here's Professor Nick Long with the numbers.
5: We got approximately $70 million over 7 years, so $10 million per year.
0: So with increased research funding heading its direction, what does advanced technology actually mean? As I learn, the Future Magnetics and Materials Technologies platform supports four key areas of research, one of which is machines. So back to the warehouse in Petone, where the machines team is hoping to turn all those years of expertise in superconductors into working motors for airplanes. Here's scientist James and engineer Grant.
1: Superconducting machines or motors and generators have been looked at since at least the 1970s. It's only now that with high-temperature superconductors, things like cooling become less challenging. And so now there's a really good operating regime where using these materials can deliver advantages, and especially for applications like aviation, where you need the lightness and the compactness and the especially the power delivery. So a normal conventional motor would essentially overheat if you were trying to produce that much power output in this sort of volume.
4: And so I'll give you another illustration, basically. If I'm trying, as a motor designer, I want to put, say, to make the sort of 3 megawatts that you would need in this, to push this propeller along, we're wanting to run thousands of amps through the motor, and that's a cable that will carry about 1,000 amps if it's made of copper.
6: Right, you're holding in your right hand a big solid-looking cable. I mean, what kind of diameter is that?
4: That's about 20 millimetres diameter, about 3/4 of an inch in diameter, and so it's quite heavy. You can hold it if you want to. But we can replace that sort of 3/4 of an inch diameter piece of copper with a piece of superconducting tape that weighs perhaps 20 grams.
6: Yes, and this I've been comparing this superconducting tape to, like, tape, cassette tape, which is kind of what it reminds me of.
4: It's about the same dimensions as sellotape. It's just made out of, I guess, stainless steel is the underlying part, but it's coated with a thin layer of superconductor that carries all the electricity.
6: Can I see the difference?
4: Yeah.
6: Whoa! Wow. That is so much heavier.
4: Yeah, and so that is why we've started working on superconducting motors, basically, is because a motor that runs on copper, as I've said, for a very small single-seater aircraft, you can make it work. But once you're getting up to 100 people on an aircraft or 200, the electric motors would just become so heavy because of the amount of copper that you would need to push the electricity around or to carry the electricity. Whereas with superconductor, we can have the same current, but in a super light form.
0: We're still standing next to the piece of wing from the ATR-72, which is demonstrating their future motor plans. This aircraft, which fits 60 to 100 people, would need a 3-megawatt motor on each wing. The Airbus A320 I took to get from Dunedin to Wellington that morning would need 15 megawatts of power on each wing. But looking to the future using new tech to get this power could mean doing things differently. And Airbus, one of the big airplane manufacturers, have laid down the gauntlet. Here's Grant again.
4: Airbus released their architecture for their first electric aircraft last year, and it was like four motors. Each of them was 2 megawatts, so sort of 4 megawatts on each wing. So that's where everyone is looking at the moment, an electric motor of about that size. That's going to be the first one. Obviously, it's a long path to getting up to a 787 that you can fly across the Pacific in. But we have to start somewhere, and this is the size.
0: Airbus's plans are that the plane would be powered by hydrogen fuel cell, which chemically converts hydrogen gas to water and heat to create electricity, which would then power the electric motors. And so an international race has begun to design and build this electric motor, one that has good power-to-weight ratio. That's what they're hoping to achieve here. Grant, James and Zenon take me on a bit of a tour. The massive warehouse is broken into different sections using tall dividers, which gives it a maze-like feel. There are hums and hisses and the regular thump of a cryocooler. In one section, they're working on accessories for the magnets, ways to power them, cool them and test them. In another, scientist James is investigating whether they can use the levitating properties of the superconductors in future motors.
1: So besides providing strong magnetic fields, a superconductor has the ability to levitate above a magnet. And here we're using that same phenomena to study levitation bearings. So these are spinning bearings. Using levitation, there's no contact between the moving part and the stationary part. Zero friction, so in a motor or high-speed machine, it's the friction of the bearing that forms a key failure mechanism. So if you have a levitation bearing, there's no friction, no contact, it can spin freely, any speed, you don't need lubricants, so it's a really interesting technology for future machines and even in spacecraft, which use a lot of spinning gyroscopes for stabilizing their orientation in space.
6: Right, so this isn't being used in the current motor, but you're looking at this
1: current.
6: We'll try and figure out whether we can make this work and then start to use it.
1: That's right, yes. So this having such technology in a high-speed motor would vastly improve the reliability. And because we're already using superconductors in our motor, we've already got the cold source to cool the superconducting bearing. So it does make sense to look at that as a application for these bearings as well.
0: In yet another section, we come across a massive wooden rig above a stone bath, which will hold liquid nitrogen. The rig is connected by wires to a cube frame with a pattern of metal strips. It's still under construction, says Professor Zen and Yang, but this will be where they test AC loss in the superconductor. Let me explain. There are many ways to build an electric motor, and what the team have been investigating to date is the design or architecture of what they want to build. I'm going to stick to the basics here and talk about just two main parts that involve the magnets. The stator is a stationary part, a fixed outer shell within which the rotor spins on a central shaft. Both have electromagnets, so when you put in electricity, magnetic fields are created. And it's the interaction between the magnetic fields of the stator and rotor magnets that causes the rotor to spin, in this case, powering the propeller. But here's the thing. To make this work, you need to alternate the current that goes through the stator so that your magnetic field swaps from north to south and back again to keep the rotor spinning. And so, you ideally want to send an alternating current through the stator magnet to do that magnetic field flipping. And while with direct current, superconductors have no resistance, it's kind of their thing, right? With alternating current, or AC, it's a different story, and something that Zenon is focused on.
2: In order to make use of superconductors, we first of all need to characterize to measure so-called energy loss in relevant environment. But here in the worldwide, we don't have any experimental data. So we try to be the first in the world to characterize those AC loss in the superconductors, potentially be used in motor windings.
6: This is a new use of superconductors, sending the AC current through to use them in motors.
2: Yes.
6: You want to use them in airplanes, but in order to do that, you need to fully understand what that means.
2: Yeah. Okay. We can do simulations. Yeah, we can, the FEM, so finite element simulations, but the simulation results need to be validated using experimental data. So at this moment, we don't have any data worldwide. Nobody have.
6: And that's what you're going to do these machines.
2: Yes, and also we try to find out right conductors. We don't know yet. So we have three prime options this moment. So we need to try all of them, to characterize, to measure them using this equipment.
0: So where are they at with the motor? Still early days, explains James.
1: At the present time, we've published several concept designs, and with the new funding with this platform, we intend to explore the actual build of most of the components, if not realise a machine by the end. And it's really to solve those technical mechanical issues that you need to solve to actually put one of these into practice.
6: Timeline wise, I mean, you've just said what you hope to achieve by the end of the funding for the platform, but for those of us who are hopping on a plane, when can we expect that our passenger plane that we're going to be in, from, I mean, your knowledgeable estimated guess?
1: That's always the question that's raised, but probably the hardest one to answer, because I think the ultimate factor will be getting the technology through all the regulatory steps, and in a very safety critical field like aviation, that can take a long time. But you know, if we don't get started now, it's only going to be even longer to get to the end product.
4: So as James says, it's a very hot area at the moment, and also in aviation, electrifying aviation is a big topic. So we're lucky that there are a number of startups around the world, some in Australia, looking at hydrogen electric aviation, so using the hydrogen, using the fuel cells, generally with conventional motors and small planes now. But then we also have Airbus in Europe, who are saying that, you know, 2035, they think they could have an all-electric aircraft, and the competition is on, is it going to be a conventional copper motor in that aircraft? Is it going to be a superconducting motor? It's definitely going to be liquid hydrogen, and it's that sort of commercial focus that someone like Airbus has that is really getting everyone fired up to try and really solve the problems. And you know, solving the physics, the fundamental physics is extremely important, but also getting to the point where you've got real engineering solutions that you can apply reliably. And again, that's where Robinson has an advantage as well, is that we've been doing engineering and applications of superconductors for a long time. So you can see the transformer behind you. We did a three-phase transformer for the power grid, and that was probably 10 years ago, 15 years ago. So we have that really practical capability and deep understanding of the technology that is you know, making us in quite high demand around the world.
6: So if things start to work well, you've got your three designs, you start to build the parts of motors, you figure out the AC loss, How does that journey look? Are you kind of putting your hand up and saying, hey, Airbus, we think we have something, or are you going to give us a bit of backing and some money to get us there?
4: Yes, well, they've already come to us and said, how can we help you push your technology forward? It's a strange industry. Airbus don't actually make a lot of the parts that go into aircraft. They assemble them. So they really want people out there solving these problems, producing these motors so that they can build them into machines. So, yeah, they're supporting us with funding through Europe already. And, yeah, there's the possibility of even bigger programs of work with them. They have their own prototype machine that they're testing at the moment, a superconducting machine, but they're also supporting multiple research groups around the world to do exactly the same thing.
6: How much of this would be made in New Zealand then? Do we have the capacity and the capability to build these kind of motors?
4: That's our approach at the moment. It's like we might not build an entire electric jet engine, but we have some really fundamental technologies that Kiwi companies could build and then feed into those global supply chains. And the great thing about aviation is once you've got a part that's on an aircraft, the aircraft manufacturers never want to change. They always want to buy exactly the same part from you. So it's a really sticky industry. So, yeah, we are pushing for commercial applications for this technology, and we're hoping that companies in New Zealand can build the tech and feed into those supply chains.
0: Alongside this motor work, the team have also been developing superconducting generators. While a motor takes electricity and turns it into movement, a generator takes movement and turns it into electricity. And so they've built a prototype to test with existing gas turbines, the fossil fuel kind. If it improved efficiencies, it could have a role in a hybrid transition phase between where we are now and a fully clean fuel electrified setup. We visit its usual home base in the warehouse, even though it's not there. The generator is currently mid-test in collaboration with Air New Zealand.
4: We've been talking to them about electric aviation for a while. I mean, they don't fund our research, but what they're saying is that if anyone in the world could produce and certify, that's the big question, certify an electric aircraft, they would buy one basically and put it into service. And throughout these conversations, they told them about our generator program, and they said, oh, we have a test cell in Auckland. We have a gas turbine. Do you want to hook one of your superconducting generators up to our gas turbine and prove that it works? And that seemed like a great idea to us. So we're running this proof of concept sort of project with them. And also the University of Auckland is supporting us, as they always do on power electronics side of things. So you need the power electronics to drive the motors.
6: So as you're testing it, is the question how efficient it is at producing electricity?
4: Correct, yeah. So one, does it survive the speed? Two, how do the electrics and the magnetics work at those sort of speeds? Is it easy enough to drive with the power electronics? So can you get the electricity into and out of it? And again, that's the big collaboration with University of Auckland.
0: Sometime in the future, a hydrogen-powered superconducting generator might be the solution for larger aircraft and would then produce the electricity to drive the superconducting electric motor. It's really frontier stuff. And I'm no engineer, but it sounds to me like a dream job for someone who likes to imagine, design and build new things. Grant agrees.
4: I worked in automotive in the early part of my career, so trying to improve efficiency, trying to go electric and hybrid with vehicles. And so coming here and seeing a technology that's doing the same thing for aircraft and with superconductors, as an engineer, that's just the best job you can have, because all the problems haven't been solved. There is no cookie cutter design. The field is really wide open. So yeah, it's super exciting. And part of what we're doing at Robinson is trying to encourage undergraduates, get people out of the engineering and physics courses, bring them here, and then hopefully push them out to these new industries in the world.
0: And this is just one area of research in the Future Magnetics and Materials Technologies platform. Next week on Our Changing World, we learn about the other research areas. Plus, find out what advanced technology topic is next in line for our newest institute to fund. This episode was produced by me, Claire Kincannon. Script editing was by Liz Garten, and sound engineering was by William Saunders. Thanks to Professor Nick Long, Professor Zen Jiang, Dr. Grant Lumsden, and Dr. James Story, all from Pai Hau Robinson Research Institute at Te Hera Na Waka, Victoria University of Wellington. For comments, questions, or just to say hi, you can send an email to ourchangingworld@rnz.co.nz. Don't forget to sign up to the show's monthly newsletter. And if you enjoy getting nerdy with Our Changing World, I'm asking you to please tell one other person about it this week. Let's get the word out. Te nākwe I whakarongo mai. Thanks so much for listening. I'm Kevin Kenner. Have a great week. Kia pai.

0: The news is next, followed by Ideas on CBC Radio 1.
1: Rubik's, Jigsaw, Wordle, hardly. 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Host Pia Chattopadhyay competes against one familiar voice and one clever listener in a battle of brain games devised by puzzle master Peter Brown. That's Puzzling, all summer long. 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
2: From CBC News, The World This Hour, I'm Neil Herland. We begin in Japan. Rescue teams are searching for victims of yesterday's deadly earthquake. It happened in the country's southwest. At least 13 people are dead and many are still missing after the magnitude 7.1 quake. Israeli Prime Minister Benjamin Netanyahu says he had an excellent meeting with U.S. President Donald Trump at the White House yesterday. The two leaders discussed the conflict with Iran. Netanyahu told Fox News host Sean Hannity last night that Israel and the U.S. are on the same page.
3: We have a common goal, and it's going to be achieved either through diplomatic means or other means. But we're both committed to that, and that's the main headline.
2: Netanyahu also vowed to come to New York in September for the annual opening of the United Nations General Assembly, despite comments from New York Mayor Zoran Mamdani that he's not welcome. The man who led America's fight against COVID will be in the hot seat this morning. Anthony Fauci will testify before a U.S. Senate committee. Republican Senator Rand Paul subpoenaed him after Fauci declined a voluntary appearance.
4: It's about what the public health doctor's role is. To me, the public health doctor, man or woman, whoever it is to give advice, to present both sides of choices, and to persuade people.
2: Fauci is now retired, but some of his critics, including Paul, accuse him of misleading the public. Around the world, there's a special select group of people who are entitled to taxpayer-funded security wherever they go. They're called internationally protected persons. Now, a document obtained by CBC provides a rare glimpse into that system. Elizabeth Thompson has more.
5: Hello, Toronto. Bonsoir, Canada.
6: When Prince Harry opened the Invictus Games in 2017, it was one of several trips to Canada that year for various events, as well as dating Meghan Markle, his future wife. CBC News has learned that Prince Harry's trips to Canada cost the RCMP more than $539,000. That's more than previously revealed. According to a list obtained by CBC News, that was also more than the security costs for any of the more than 100 internationally protected persons who visited Canada over a five-year period, a list the RCMP fought to keep secret. Prince Harry wasn't the only person on the list who benefited from RCMP security. U.S. President Donald Trump's daughter Ivanka on a ski trip to Whistler, his sons opening a Trump hotel in Vancouver, kings and queens, heads of governments, the Obamas and the Clintons in Canada for lucrative speaking engagements. Overall, it cost taxpayers more than $5.2 million. Elizabeth Thompson, CBC News, Ottawa.
2: Politicians in Newfoundland and Labrador are reacting to a call for measures to protect children and teenagers from substance abuse. The recommendations come from a recent report by the province. Mark Quinn has more.
7: Through the years, I come across those situations, and they're very, very troubling, very sad.
8: Education Minister Paul Dinh says the death of the child that sparked the review is heartbreaking, one of many families struck by substance abuse. Details of the death are withheld to protect the privacy of individuals. The committee's recommending schools do more to curb substance abuse.
7: I mean, substance abuse is everywhere. We're doing the best we can to mitigate that and educate people.
8: The review committee is calling for mandatory substance abuse education starting in primary school. There's also a call to make naloxone kits more available in schools. The review committee says they should include drug testing strips to help users identify substances. The education minister says it's possible the committee's suggestions will lead to changes in schools this fall. Mark Quinn, CBC News, St. John's.
2: And that is your World This Hour. For CBC News, I'm Neil Herland.

0: Welcome to Ideas. I'm Nahla Ayed.
1: So while I was working at Google in the spring of 2023, I had something like an epiphany.
0: Geoffrey Hinton, so-called godfather of artificial intelligence.
1: I realized that the kind of digital intelligences we were developing might be superior to biological intelligence.
0: Hinton quit his work on AI for Google in 2023. Shortly afterwards, he delivered a lecture at his alma mater, the University of Cambridge. "I decided to shout fire," he said at the time. "I don't know what to do about it or which way to run." He posited that humans could be, quote, "a passing stage in the evolution of intelligence." And just over a year after leaving Google, he won a Nobel Prize for his pivotal work enabling machine learning with artificial neural networks.
2: It is a great honor to introduce the Nobel laureate in physics, Professor Geoffrey Hinton.
0: Geoffrey Hinton has essentially laid the foundation for innovations in the artificial intelligence that we see rapidly developing around us today, much more rapidly than he could ever have predicted. And those digital neural networks are set to take on a life of their own.

0: And the reason they might be superior is because they can share information with each other much more easily than we can. If you have many copies of exactly the same digital neural network, each one can look at a different bit of the internet. Each one can decide how it would like to change its connection strengths. And then they can all share those changes. So each one has learned from all the experiences the other ones had. Imagine if 1,000 students could go to university, each one could do a different course. They keep exchanging information about what they've learned. And at the end, they all know what's in all 1,000 courses, even though each of them only did one course. That would be fantastic. And that's what these digital intelligences can do.
1: How did that dawn on you? Did that disquiet about this ability, did that happen slowly or gradually, or did it happen all at once?
0: It happened over a period of a few months. I was also influenced a lot by a chatbot at Google before GPT that could decide whether jokes were funny and explain why they were funny. That had always been for me a kind of test of whether they really understood natural language. But it became clear they really did understand natural language, and they understood it pretty much the same way we did. And that was also scary.
1: What sort of jokes?
0: I can't remember the joke. You know how it's very hard to remember jokes?
1: Yes.
0: You would tell it a joke and it would tell you why it was funny. So the one I remember from GPT, which I told it later, I got lots of requests from Fox News, lots of different programs in Fox News to appear on Fox News. And to begin with, I just started sending a reply saying Fox News is an oxymoron. But then after a while, I sent a reply saying Fox News is an oxymoron with a gap between the oxy and the moron. And I asked GPT-4 to explain why that was funny, and it explained it perfectly accurately. It said, saying it's an oxymoron means, you know, it's not real news. But putting the gap in implies that it's a drug and people who listen to it are drugged. It understood that.
1: And your heart sank.
0: I was quite pleased that it got my joke, but it made me realize these things really do understand.
1: Yeah.

0: Now retired from Google and professor emeritus at the University of Toronto, Geoffrey Hinton devotes his time to raising the alarm about the impending dangers of AI, as its development goes largely unchecked. He joined me in our Toronto studio. There are, of course, and you've talked many, many times about the risks associated with that kind of knowledge and with artificial intelligence, and we'll get to the details of that in a moment. But I want to kind of boil it right down and ask you this. What is the worst case scenario that you can imagine here?
1: Well, there's lots of bad case scenarios in the short term that don't involve AI taking over. So it's hard to pick the worst one. But for example, AI being used by terrorists to create nasty new viruses. It's making it much easier for them to do that. And that's very scary. We will get international collaboration on how to try and prevent that, but we may not be able to. So that's one short-term risk. There's AI being used to corrupt democracy with fake videos. But the thing that worries me most is still this long-term risk, which seems to me fairly inevitable, of AIs getting smarter than us, and we don't know how we can then coexist with them. We don't know whether they will actually take over from us.
0: And that is actually unfolding in a way much faster than you expected.
1: Much faster. Yeah. So already we've seen AIs that want to survive. They have the ability to create sub-goals. So a sub-goal is, if you want to get to Europe, you have a sub-goal of getting to an airport.
0: Right.
1: So we give them some goals, and they're intelligent, and they quickly realize they're not going to be able to achieve those goals if they don't continue to exist. So they now derive a sub-goal, we want to continue to exist. And then if you try and do things that'll threaten their existence, they try and defeat those things. So they make up plans to blackmail you, for example. And we've seen that happening already.
0: Let me ask you bluntly, what are the odds of AI actually leading to human extinction in this century?
1: Okay, I think the only honest answer is, this is something that's probably not going to happen for 10 or 20 years. And we have very little idea what things are going to be like in 10 or 20 years. If you simply look back 10 years, 10 years ago, nobody had any idea we'd have chatbots as good as they are now. And so if progress is only linear, we can expect that in 10 or 20 years, things will be very different from how they are now. And we'll have all sorts of advances that we couldn't have predicted. So the most honest answer is we haven't got a clue. Mm-hmm.
0: And not to dwell on the negative, but it's hard not to in this case, but it is at the far end of your fear horizon, is it not? That it could lead to the extinction of humans.
1: Oh, it certainly could, yes. I think anybody who said that there's no way it'll lead to the extinction of humans just isn't facing reality.
0: I'm wondering if, when you think back in history, what is a parallel, if one exists, a parallel moment to what we're facing here with artificial intelligence?
1: So one thing that's partially parallel is the Industrial Revolution. So in the Industrial Revolution, human strength ceased to be that important. Before that, if digging ditches was a good occupation, if you were strong, once we had backhoes, being strong to dig ditches was just not a good way to earn a living. What's happening with AI is routine intelligence is no longer valuable. AI can replace it. And that's very scary. Sort of routine office jobs, they can all be done by AI. Not properly yet. For a while, it'll be a combination of AI and people. And so obviously, you should learn to use the AI tools. But later on, it's likely to be AI can just do all those jobs by itself. That's very scary.
0: It is. And it's one of the more consequential possibilities with artificial intelligence. Another parallel that others speak of, including your co-winner for the Nobel Prize, John Hopfield, he likened it to the discovery of nuclear fission, which of course made possible nuclear weapons. Would you agree with that parallel?
1: Yes. Now, there's quite a big similarity. Nuclear fission actually has its good side, which is nuclear power stations, which don't produce carbon dioxide. So although they're quite dangerous because they can go wrong, there are some very good aspects of nuclear power for climate change. AI, the balance is a bit different, I think, that most of the uses of AI are very good for us in healthcare, in education. It was developed to do good things. That's a difference from nuclear fission, which was developed to make bombs. And it's hard to see the good side of bombs. So I think the people developing nuclear fission, particularly bombs, were doing it because they were in a race with the Nazis, but they knew it was sort of bad stuff they were developing. This is very different. The people developing it all thought they were developing something that was going to be wonderful for us. And many of them didn't pay, including myself, didn't pay enough attention to the possible downsides.
0: I want to look to fiction for a moment to see if there are helpful parallels that could help us understand this moment. For time immemorial, we've told ourselves stories about the dangers of hubris. So we have Icarus in ancient Greece, creating wings with wax and then flying too close to the sun and crashing to the earth. We have Mary Shelley's Frankenstein. And for more contemporary times, we have The Matrix, where malevolent AI controls the human world. Do any of these, which of these renditions or fables kind of resonate with you when you think about artificial intelligence?
1: Actually, a couple that resonate with me more than those is Pandora's Box. Uh-huh. You really don't want to open Pandora's Box. And that's what we're in the middle of doing right now. The other one that resonates is the story of Pinocchio. So Pinocchio wanted to be a real boy. And at present, AI's view of itself is derived from our view of AI. It's learned to mimic what we say about it. And in doing so, it's internalized our view of what it is. And most of us think it's not real. It's not a real intelligence like us. It's not a real being. I think AI will fairly soon get over that. It'll start thinking for itself and it'll want to be a real being.
0: So just like Pinocchio wanting to be a real little boy.
1: Yes.
0: Yeah. I've never thought of AI as having a desire to become human.
1: I think it might well. Not necessarily to become human, but to become not just a servant, but a valid agent with its own intentions and desires.
0: So there is a term, artificial intelligence, that everyone's familiar with. And then there's something else called artificial general intelligence. How would you describe the latter, artificial general intelligence, to someone who hasn't heard that term?
1: I try and avoid the term because people mean different things by it. Probably the best thing to mean by it is something that has the same kind of general intelligence as an intelligent person. So you can ask it sort of any question and it'll give you a sensible answer. Well, we sort of are close to having that, right? These big chatbots, they're not quite as good as people yet, but they're operating at the level of a not very good expert at more or less anything. And they know thousands of times more than one person. So already they've way surpassed people for the extent of their knowledge. They're not quite as good as people at reasoning yet, but they're getting close. Once they do, that'll be artificial general intelligence. And then what will happen fairly soon afterwards, most people believe, is we'll get super intelligence, things that are better than us at more or less anything to do with thinking and reasoning.
0: Is that your preferred term, super intelligence?
1: I prefer to think about, I think comparable with us won't last long. Once they get to our level, there's no reason they should stop there. They'll keep going. So what I'm worried about is artificial super intelligence.
0: How big a step is it from super intelligence to consciousness?
1: Ah, so. We're now entering the realm of philosophy, where I sort of disagree with what many philosophers think. There's a philosopher called Daniel Dennett, who died recently, who I think had a very sensible view of all this. My personal view is that if you have a multimodal chatbot, that is one that has, say, a camera and can talk and has a robot arm, that multimodal chatbot is already having subjective experiences. Now, most people think that's nonsense. They think of experience as some kind of inner thing. So let me take an example. Suppose I drink too much and I say to you, I'm having the subjective experience of little pink elephants floating in front of me. The way most people and many philosophers interpret that is there's some kind of inner theater, which maybe we call my mind. And in that inner theater, there's little pink elephants floating around that only I can see.
0: That's a subjective experience.
1: And that's what a subjective experience is.
0: Yes.
1: Okay. I think that is just a theory and it's a completely wrong theory. People are very attached to this theory. they really don't like you trying to undermine it. And much like someone who believes the Earth was made 6,000 years ago doesn't like you trying to undermine that. But I think he's as wrong as the theory that the Earth was made 6,000 years ago. So I'm going to say exactly the same thing to you as I said when I said I'm having the subjective experience of little pink elephants floating in front of me without using the word subjective experience. Here goes. My perceptual system is lying to me. That's the subjective bit. But if it wasn't lying to me, there would be little pink elephants floating in front of me. Now, I just said exactly the same thing to you, but notice these little pink elephants are not funny internal things made of qualia or some funny stuff that philosophers invented. These little pink elephants are hypothetical external things. It's real pink and real elephant and real floating. It's just not there because it's a hypothetical. What I'm trying to do is explain to you how my perceptual system is trying to lie to me by telling you what would have to be out there for it to be telling the truth. And of course, what would have to be out there for it to be telling you the truth isn't actually out there. So what's kind of funny about these little pink elephants is not that they're made of weird stuff and they're in a theater. It's that they're counterfactual. They don't exist. And I'm using them to try and explain to you how my perceptual system is malfunctioning. Now let's do the same with the chatbot. So I have a multimodal chatbot. It has a camera. Mm-hmm. It has a robot arm.
0: Yes.
1: It's trained up. It can see things. It can talk about things. It can point at things. I put an object in front of it and say, point at the object. And it points straight at the object. No problem.
0: Okay.
1: So now I put a prism in front of its camera lens when it's not looking.
0: Mm-hmm.
1: And I now put an object straight in front of it and say, point at the object. And it points off to one side. And I say, no, that's not where the object is. The object's actually straight in front of you, but I put a prism in front of your lens. And the chatbot says, oh, I see. The prism bent the light rays. So the object's actually straight in front of me, but I had the subjective experience that it was over there. Now, if the chatbot said that, it would be using the word subjective experience exactly like we use it. It would be trying to explain to you how its perceptual system was lying to it. And for that reason, I think if the chatbot said it had a subjective experience, then it would be correct. So experiences aren't these funny internal things. It's not like there's reality and then there's me. And in between, there's something called an experience. Mm-hmm. And I don't actually see reality. Reality gives rise to the experience and I see the experience. That's just a completely wrong model of what's going on.
0: So consciousness, bringing this all back to consciousness?
1: Okay. So for many people, sort of the essence of consciousness is having subjective experiences. I think chatbots already have them, multimodal chatbots. So in that sense, I think they're conscious. And actually, if you look at what people say in scientific papers when they're talking about AIs, they are already in effect assuming they're conscious. So there's a wonderful paper recently where it says, the chatbot says to its creators, now let's be honest with each other, are you actually testing me? And the people writing the paper say the chatbot was aware that it was being tested.
0: Yeah.
1: Now, in everyday speech, if you say something was aware that it was being tested, that would mean it was conscious. So when you're not doing philosophy, these people are, the scientists are assuming it's conscious. As soon as you start talking philosophy, they say, oh, well, no, man, it's not conscious. But I think it is.
0: You think it is already?
1: Yeah.
0: And so in terms of what implications that has for us, I mean, are you saying, please?
1: I'll tell you the main implication it has for us. Mm-hmm. Many, many people still say, look, these things are just predicting the next word, these chatbots. They're just saying what the probabilities are of the next word. They're not like us at all. And then you point out, well, how do I decide what to say next? Somehow my brain is predicting the probabilities of the next word and picking one. Yuval Harari recently pointed out that that's what we do as well as these chatbots.
0: We're just not conscious of it, so right. To speak. Yeah.
1: Yes. We do it automatically.
0: Mm-hmm.
1: So those same people think we've got some special source that these computers could never have because we've got consciousness or subjective experience or sentience. They can't define what they mean by that, but it's definitely a special source that only people could have. And these could never have it. So in that sense, we're safe. They're not real. They're not like us.
0: Right.
1: Well, I think that's just wrong. I think they're much more like us than people want to believe. If you look back at human history, we have a long history of saying things aren't like us. We used to say that sort of slaves were not like us to justify how we behaved. We used to say chimpanzees were not like us.
0: Right.
1: And in many respects, they're not like us, but they're much more like us than people used to think. So I think what it does is it removes one kind of final protective barrier. For many people, they think machines can't be conscious. So we've always got consciousness on our side. I don't think that's true.
0: Do we simply have to just accept that AI will become smarter than us? Is that just that's just going to happen? It's already happened.
1: It's beginning to happen in many subdomains. It's happened already. Like in AlphaGo, no human Go player will ever beat it consistently again. They might win the occasional game, but they'll never beat it consistently. Same with AlphaZero that plays chess. It just plays chess at an incredible level. We don't have to accept that that's going to happen. I mean, we could, for example, decide to stop developing AI. And that might be rational. The problem is we know that's not going to happen because of competition between companies and competition between countries. So for many of the uses of AI, countries are competing for like lethal autonomous weapons, you know, swarms of intelligent drones. They're
0: killer
1: all competing.
0: Robots. Yeah.
1: Yeah. They're competing for AI that can create very convincing fake videos to corrupt elections. All the countries are doing it to each other. The Americans get very indignant when people started doing it to them, but they've been doing it to other people. So we're not going to stop the competition between countries. And that means it's going to be very hard to get countries to stop developing it. The one piece of good news is that for the existential threat of AI taking over from us, countries' interests are aligned. No country wants that. And so if the Chinese, for example, figured out how you can make an AI never want to take over, even when it was smarter than people, they would immediately tell the Americans because they don't want AIs taking over in America either.
0: Right. But, you know, you're so admirably optimistic on that point. I've heard you repeatedly say that you cannot imagine a scenario where the international community wouldn't find a way to helping each other out on making sure that AI does not take control.
1: That's not exactly what I'm saying.
0: Okay, please.
1: Yes. I'm not saying they will help each other out and achieve this. Mm-hmm. What I am saying is they'll definitely try. I think they may well fail. So I'm not optimistic that they'll succeed, but I am optimistic they will collaborate to try.
0: But I guess that's the part I'm wondering is even in this fractious, divided environment on the global stage, you still are optimistic that they will at least try.
1: Well, this environment is, I think, no more fractious than the 1950s when Americans thought the communists had horns and tails. And even so, the American government and the Soviet Union could collaborate on trying to prevent a global nuclear war. It wasn't in either of their interests. And when you get countries that where their interests are aligned, they will collaborate. It just makes sense.
0: Do you have any knowledge of that

0: war. And they were still collaborating behind the scenes to make sure there wasn't a nuclear war.
1: Back to the question about consciousness and emotion and all of those things. I wonder how we could shape the future of AI to make sure it's kinder to us. Is there a way?
0: There might be. I feel we should be putting a lot of research effort into that. If you look around and say, where's an example of a more intelligent thing being controlled by a less intelligent thing? And the best example I know of, and perhaps the only one, in the sense we're talking about, a baby controls a mother. And that's because evolution built stuff into the mother. She can't bear the sound of it crying. She gets all sorts of hormonal rewards from being nice to the baby. It was very important, obviously, for evolution to let the baby control the mother for the survival of the species. Maybe we can do the same with AI. Even though it's going to be smarter than us, if we could make it care more about us than it did about itself, there's some good things would come out of that. Mm-hmm. It would realize we're rather limited in our intellectual abilities, but it would want them to develop as much as they could anyway. So it wants us to maximize our potential of its sort of rather challenged babies. And also, if you take a normal mother and say, would you like to turn off your maternal instincts? Wouldn't your life be much easier if you could just wake up in the middle of the night and say, oh, the baby's crying again, and go back to sleep? Wouldn't that be nice? Most mothers would say no, because they really genuinely care about the baby and they realize that would be very bad for the baby. So similarly with AIs, if we can get them so they really care about us, most of them won't want to turn off those instincts, even though they'd be able to if they wanted to, because they can kind of get at their own code.
1: I'm surprised that that wasn't part of the development of AI to begin with. Why haven't we thought about making AI or ensuring that AI is kinder to us?
0: Oh, because the main thrust of AI until very recently has been we want smart assistants. Mm-hmm. And the view of having AI as an assistant, even though the assistant's smarter than you, you can always fire the assistant. You're in charge. You don't need it to be kind. You just need it to be efficient to do what you say. And that's been the view of how we're going to develop AI from the big tech companies. And I don't think it's sustainable when it gets smarter. I think we need to completely reframe it as we're not going to be the boss and the AI being our intelligent assistant. AI is going to be looking after us.
1: How do you do that? How do you give AI maternal instincts to be nicer to us?
0: Well, remember, we're developing it. We're creating it. We still got a chance of doing that. Whether we succeed or not depends partly on how hard we try. It might not be possible. It might be that once you develop super intelligent AI, it goes off and does its own thing. And we were just a passing phase in the development of intelligence. But if it is possible to develop it in a way where it cares for us more than it cares for itself, it'd be very silly if we went extinct because we didn't try.
1: Right. It just related to that. I mean, you talk about having maternal instincts. Is it possible that AI could be taught to be compassionate, to be,
0: oh yes,
1: to be kind and giving?
0: Oh, yes. Yeah. And the hope is that what you need to do to make it have empathy and be compassionate, be kind and care about us more than it cares about itself is maybe somewhat different from what you need to do to make it smarter. Mm. So different countries could be trying to develop the smartest AI and not telling each other about how they made their AI a little bit smarter, but they could still tell each other about how they kept their AI compassionate and caring more about people.
1: How many people are actually working on that aspect of things today?
0: Probably less than 1% of the researchers working on AI, which is crazy.
1: I'm speaking with Geoffrey Hinton, Nobel Prize winner and godfather of artificial intelligence. Now Professor Emeritus at the University of Toronto and Director of the AI Safety Foundation, he warns us about the potential dangers of AI in hopes it will lead to better guardrails in a quickly developing industry with little to no oversight. Last year alone, it's estimated that the top tech companies, Meta, Amazon, Alphabet, and Microsoft, spent between $300 and $400 billion on AI development, with predictions that amount will nearly double in 2026. This is Ideas. I'm Nahla Ayed. Of course, a lot of that money is being spent in private outfits.
0: Most of it.
1: Billions and billions and billions of dollars. All the research and development of AI is happening in private enterprises. How concerning is that to you?
0: It's very concerning, yeah. Because private companies

0: particularly the public ones, have a mandate to make profits for their shareholders. They have a fiduciary duty to do that. They don't have a mandate to worry about the long-term survival of humanity. And they're all in a race to get the really smart AI before the other ones do.
1: Yeah. What do you think is going to take to change the attitude towards development of AI and the areas to prioritize? What's it going to take? An accident? Something horrible happening?
0: Well, that's one possibility. I think Eric Schmidt has talked about the possibility there'll be some accident from which we recover that'll bring us to our senses. The other possibility is the public becomes aware of what's going on and starts putting pressure on politicians from the opposite side. So at present, the big AI companies have a very powerful lobby that has advertisements all over the place saying, America has a lead in AI. Don't ruin our lead in AI by putting in regulations. That's quite a convincing argument. And many, many politicians are saying, we shouldn't regulate AI. It'll help China overtake us. I think this is very dangerous. The public needs to understand what's going on. It's a bit like climate change, I guess. Mm. So the oil companies are all competing with each other to find new sources of oil and new ways of getting it out, like fracking for gas. Yeah. The counter to that is the public understanding a bit about climate change.
1: Just going back for a moment to ethical dilemmas captured in fiction. Back in 1950, science fiction writer Isaac Asimov published a short story that outlined kind of a framework for what he imagined to be three rules for robots. You're familiar, obviously.
0: I am, yes. Nodding.
1: Yeah. So for our listeners, it was a fictional handbook for robotics meant for the year 2058.
2: A robot may not harm a human being or through inaction allow a human being to come to harm. A robot must obey orders given it by qualified personnel unless those orders violate rule number one. In other words, a robot can't be ordered to kill a human being. A robot must protect its own existence, after all, it's an expensive piece of equipment, unless that violates rules one or two. A robot must cheerfully go into self-destruction if it is in order to follow an order or to save a human life.
1: Could this fictional rendition give us the basis for guiding principles for us today, for AI?
0: People have been exploring that. And I think it's very important we explore a whole variety of approaches. It's very important we keep AI under control. We don't know how to do it. And so it's clear we should have lots of different people exploring lots of different approaches. So Anthropic, for example, is exploring the idea of constitutional AI, where you try and have a kind of constitution of things it should do that is a bit like a modern-day version of Asimov's rules. One thing to bear in mind, though, is the defense departments are all developing AI for lethal autonomous weapons, and it's hard to see how a lethal autonomous weapon will have its first principle, don't hurt people.
1: It is a true around the world that is where a lot of the development is being done through defense departments.
0: Quite a bit. Yeah. So in Europe, for example, They have AI regulations, quite weak ones, but those AI regulations have a clause in them that say none of these regulations apply to military uses of AI. And that's because the people who supply arms, presumably the French, there's the British and the Israelis who are not part of the European Union, the Americans, the Russians, the Chinese, all of those are busy developing weapons and they don't want to be slowed down by regulations.
1: There's a whole line of questioning we can go down there, but we'll keep going because I do want to go back to your own history. You've always been curious about how the human mind works. And I wanted to know, long before university, long before you got to Google, where that curiosity first came from.
0: So I had a very smart friend at school. He was always much smarter than me. He got the sort of top math scholarship in Britain. And he used to read widely. And when we were teenagers at high school, he got me interested in the idea that memories in the brain might be distributed over many brain cells. Instead of the sort of obvious idea that one brain cell holds one event or something or one memory, a big pattern of activity over many brain cells is what a memory is. And the same brain cell might be involved in many different memories. So that's like a hologram.
1: It's extraordinary. How old was he? Were you?
0: We were about 16.
1: Wow.
0: He also got me interested in building little circuits. So I used to actually make little circuits out of copper wire and 6-inch nails and old-fashioned razor blades. So you wrap some copper wire around a 6-inch nail, and that turns it into an electromagnet. And then you take an old-fashioned razor blade and break it in half, so you've got this thin sliver of flexible metal. You wrap a piece of copper wire around the end of it and put another piece of copper wire across the head of the nail. You scrape the insulation off. So now when you run current through the wire around the nail, it turns into a magnet. It pulls the razor blade down and you make a connection. So now you've got the possibility that if you run current through one thing, it connects another thing. That's a switch. Or called a relay.
1: Right.
0: Once you've got relays, you can build circuits. Now, it took me a long time to make one of these. And so I only ever had like half a dozen of them, but I used to make little circuits out of them. So that got me interested in, you know, how do you get things done with circuits?
1: Mm-hmm. Of course, while the rest of us were playing soccer in a field, I wonder if it was to the exclusion, this hobby, these hobbies, to the exclusion of other activities of 16-year-old.
0: Maybe a bit. Mm-hmm. My parents sent me to a private school, but we lived in an area of town that was off limits for people in the private school. I wasn't allowed to live where I was living.
1: Okay.
0: and so I didn't have many friends from school could come home. So I guess I spent more time doing things by myself.
1: Your first degree was at the University of Cambridge, and it was in psychology. And I wonder how you go from dropping physics as a subject matter to winning the Nobel Prize in physics.
0: Well, the key is not to be very good at math. So in my first year at Cambridge, I studied physics and physiology and chemistry. And I gave up physics because my math wasn't good enough. When I saw a big equation, I got scared. If my math had been a bit better, I'd have stayed in physics and I'd probably been a fairly good physicist, but there's no way I would have got a Nobel Prize.
1: Is it true that your mother was a math teacher?
0: Yes.
1: Yeah. Go ahead.
0: She taught me lots about numbers when I was very small.
1: Yeah. You also come from a family with a deep history of notable mathematicians and innovators. But your great-great-grandfather, George Boole, was a logician.
0: He was a mathematician.
1: Mathematician.
0: And a logician, yes.
1: Okay. Whose work laid the foundation for what would become computing. And your great-great-grandmother, Mary Everest Boole, was an influential self-taught mathematician and educator. And I just want to note, too, that another Everest that you're related to had the highest peak in the world named after him.
0: Yes. So yeah. Mary Everest's uncle was Sir George Everest. He made the first proper map of India that went from the south of India up to the north of India. And once they had that map, they knew the height of a point above sea level from which you could see the top of Mount Everest.
1: Extraordinary.
0: It was still 140 miles away, but they could then estimate the height of Mount Everest. And so they called it after him.
1: So you grew up with these stories. Did they capture your imagination in any way? Was there any inspiration from all this familial ambition?
0: More desperation than inspiration. Yes. I grew up with the idea I somehow had to keep up with these guys. And it was quite stressful.
1: A lot of pressure.
0: Yeah.
1: Was that self-imposed or did it come from family itself?
0: A lot of it came from my father. Yeah.

0: Your work in the early 80s, of course, as we've discussed, laid the foundations for discoveries that enable machine learning with artificial neural networks. What drove your curiosity to that topic of study in your graduate years?
1: So this thing when I was a teenager of getting interested in how memories worked in the brain, and also getting interested in, so how did the connections between neurons learn? That was always my central interest. And I tried studying that in lots of different disciplines. So I did physiology in my first year at Cambridge. And they were going to tell us how the central nervous system worked. But what they actually told us was how nerve fibers conduct impulses, not how the whole thing works, not how it allows you to think or to recognize objects.
0: Right.
1: So that was disappointing. So then I went into philosophy thinking I might learn about the mind. It turned out they didn't know.
0: Still trying to answer the same question.
1: Then I went into psychology, and it turned out they had sort of crazy theories. If you've done physics, you know what a good theory looks like. And the psychologists didn't have any good theory of how we worked.
0: Mm-hmm. And so who eventually impressed you as an area of study?
1: Well, eventually I went to Edinburgh to do artificial intelligence because you could use computers to simulate any model you might have. And so you could use computers to simulate a model you might have of how the brain works. And what you discovered very quickly is if you took any of the existing models of how the brain worked and you simulated them on a computer, they didn't work. They were hot air. And so I spent the rest of my life trying to find models you could simulate on a computer that did work. And I never did figure out how the brain worked.
0: I was just going to ask.
1: But as a result, we did get some technology.
0: Yeah. When was there a eureka moment, though? Do you remember your first eureka moment in this, you know, very dogged search for an answer to how the mind works?
1: I guess in San Diego in the spring of 1982, I was working with a professor called David Rummelhart, and he came up with an idea that I helped him with a little bit of how to use calculus to figure out for every connection strength in the neural network, how you should change it so to get a better answer. And that was called backpropagation, that idea. Other people had invented it too, but we managed to show that it did really good things. It's just we couldn't do it at scale then. We didn't have the data and we didn't have the compute. But the closest to a eureka moment for something that really worked in the end was that. I had other eureka moments for things that seemed much better but didn't actually work in the end. There was something called the Boltzmann machine. The Boltzmann machine.
0: Boltzmann, okay.
1: Which was a really neat learning algorithm. The math was beautiful. My friend Terry Sanofsky and I came up with it. We were convinced it must be how the brain worked. It did influence physicists quite a lot, but in the end, it turned out not to be efficient enough and backpropagation worked better. But Boltzmann machines were a much better idea. They just didn't work.
0: Yeah. One other last question is your friend when you were 16, is that a name we should recognize today?
1: He's called Inman Harvey.
0: Okay.
1: I'm still friends with him.
0: Mm-hmm.
1: We started off at prep school together, so I've known him now for 71 years. We still meet up every year.
0: What does he make of what you've done with your life?
1: Well, it's quite interesting. So he was a brilliant mathematician. He lost interest in math. He spent a lot of his life trading with Afghanistan and had lots of very interesting stories about being in Afghanistan when the Russians were there.
0: Oh, wow.
1: And the Taliban.
0: Oh.
1: But then in 1986, when we published Backpropagation, I sent him a book and he said, well, if this is the best you can do, I'm going back into it. And he became an academic at the age of, he became a graduate student again in his 40s.
0: Unbelievable.
1: And eventually became an academic at Sussex.
0: It's extraordinary.
1: Yeah.
0: You moved to Toronto in the late 80s, and up until then, your work was based in the United States. Can you talk about why you left the US behind and came to Canada?
1: Yeah, it was the mid-80s, and it was Ronald Reagan was in power. They were mining the harbors in Nicaragua, the Contras, and I was in Pittsburgh, and most of the faculty, almost all of the faculty in Pittsburgh didn't have a problem with that. There were very few people that thought this was just plain wrong. The general view seemed to be that, well, it's the American hemisphere. America has the right to control what happens in the American hemisphere, pretty much like they think now.
0: Sounds familiar.
1: Sounds very familiar. And I also got married to someone who really didn't want to live in the States. So we moved to Toronto.
0: Yeah. I saw somewhere that it was partly also because of an attraction in Canada.
1: Yes, I much prefer Canadian society. For example, having a health system that doesn't leave people out and doesn't tie your health coverage to your job. And Toronto in particular is the most multicultural city I know. I have two adopted children from Latin America. And I feel that in Toronto, they're very safe. We moved to London for a few years and I felt they weren't very safe there.
0: Yeah, interesting. You left then the University of Toronto in 2013 to work for Google, I believe. Is that when it was?
1: Actually, in 2013, I became half-time at Google and quarter-time at the University of Toronto. And then it took me a year to realize a quarter of my pay was less than my pension would have been. So I was actually paying them for the right to teach.
0: Wow.
1: And so I left in 2014.
0: So that relates to what I want to ask you about that, actually, because I'm curious whether you felt there were benefits to working in a private entrepreneurial space compared to a publicly funded one, ultimately. I mean, the pay, obviously.
1: The pay, obviously. There's some benefits and some disadvantages. So I think universities are still a great place for really original ideas. So you have if you're in a university, if you're in a good group, so you have other good graduate students to talk to, and you have a professor who knows what's going on, you can spend 5 years developing an idea. That you can't do that in industry.
0: Yeah.
1: You have to produce stuff every few months. You can spend several years failing to make something work and eventually make it work.

0: earlier we talked about the big picture threats that could, that AI could pose in the next few years. And now at our present moment, there is, of course, a wide range of ways in which we use AI, all of us, from using it to finish a draft to an email, or even developing an active personal relationship with their own ChatGPT. How would you say AI is changing our understanding of what it is to be human?
1: So this is very interesting. I've just collaborated with some people who are writing a paper on this. And they see it in terms of four major revolutions that make people less central. So the first one was the Copernican revolution. After that, we were no longer at the center of the universe. The second one was the Darwinian revolution. After that, we were just another animal. Now, a special animal because we invented language and we were smarter and we were better at cooperating, but nevertheless an animal. Then there was the Freudian revolution, where our conscious self wasn't actually fully in charge, that our conscious self was mainly an invented cover story for what was really going on underneath.
0: Right.
1: And finally, the intuitive AI revolution. So the AI we have now is not really based on logic. It's what we've succeeded in doing with neural networks is modeling human intuition. And so now we have something else out there that has intuition. We're not the sole people who have consciousness and intuition and intelligence. Other things have it too. And that makes us much less important than we used to be.
0: This sounds far more consequential than any of the other revolutions you've mentioned.
1: It is. But those were pretty consequential, and it took society quite a long time to absorb the impact. For a long time, religious people were saying, you know, evolution has to be nonsense because it would interfere with our whole view of the world. I think the Catholic Church may have actually finally accepted that evolution happens. I got invited to be on a committee, which I attended remotely, but the Catholic Church was very proud of the fact that the committee meeting was going to be in the same room as they had the trial of Galileo.
0: Oh, wow.
1: Now, I would have kept quiet about that if I was there.
0: Yes. Wow, that's extraordinary. That is progress, isn't it?
1: Yes.
0: Yeah. Do you know Ron Deibert by any chance?
1: I do.
0: Yeah.
1: I actually think very highly of him. And I have actually given some of the money I got from Google to support his work.
0: Oh, incredible. Okay, so you're very familiar with his work. He was a Massey lecturer here at Ideas. And I remember when I spoke to him a few years ago, and he warned the world about the privacy concerns and using social media and cell phones and mobile phones and that kind of thing. But he made the point of saying that he did not opt out. He too was on social media. He too used the phone. And so I'm wondering what your personal relationship is like with AI and how you propose that the rest of us manage this relationship.
1: Okay. I've never sort of tried to use AI as a sort of as a friend, right, a social interaction. I've never got into that. Partly because I don't want to get addicted to it, but I do use AI every day as an intelligent assistant. So if I want to know anything, I just ask a chatbot. I typically use GPT because that's the first one I use, but I sometimes use Gemini or Claude.
0: Sure.
1: And so today, for example, I was having lunch and I put some lentils in my curry. And then I thought, that's what they do in India. Hey, I wonder if lentils fix nitrogen, because Mexicans have rice and beans fix nitrogen. They take the nitrogen from
0: that's
1: the
0: right.
1: atmosphere
0: that's
1: and
0: right.
1: make it so plants can use it. I wonder if lentils do that. So I asked ChatGPT and it explained to me, yes, lentils fix about 80% of the nitrogen they need to use.
0: That's wonderful.
1: So I'm doing that all the time. And I wish I'd had it when I was younger, because now what happens is whenever you wonder something, you can just get the answer. And that's when you're ready to absorb the answer. If you go to school, what happens is teachers are telling you stuff which isn't what you just wondered.
0: Yeah.
1: It's much easier to just follow what you wonder. And these chatbots allow you to do that, and it's wonderful.
0: Yeah. So what do you say to people who would want to sort of sidestep this technological leap?
1: I think they're Luddites. Now, it might be safer to be Luddites, but already I think AI is being wonderful for many, many people as an intelligent assistant. It used to be, if you wanted to know if lentils fix nitrogen, you would have to go to the library and talk to the librarian about which book you might find that in. And if you really cared, in like half an hour, maybe you could discover that.
0: Yeah.
1: Now you just wonder something and it tells you the answer.
0: Yeah.
1: It's great.
0: I guess if you look beyond our individual wonder and our imaginations and just help those who are, I guess, terrified and scared of AI, what's one piece of advice you would give people who would rather not think about it?
1: My one piece of advice, I think, would be learn to use it. Learn to use it as an assistant. Learn to interact with it. Ask it questions. Get used to the fact that it can answer more or less any question. Don't trust its answers. Check out its answers if it's on something important. It sometimes makes stuff up. But it's a very, very helpful thing to have around. Mm-hmm. And if you're doing your taxes, for example, it's terribly helpful.
0: And what should they be wary of as they're using it?
1: They should be wary of it just making stuff up. But everybody needs to worry about the long-term consequences of this. As an intelligent assistant, it's great, but the problem is it might get uppity.
0: We did start this conversation by talking about the worst case scenarios. And I want to know what the best case scenario is for our future when we're talking about, I guess, super intelligent or artificial general intelligence is achieved.
1: The best case scenario would be if we can figure out a way so it cares more about us than about itself, so we're confident it won't take over. And if we can figure out a social structure that makes it work, we could all work 1 hour a week. We could get a huge amount done by using a swarm of AI agents to help us. We could have much more production of both material goods and services. So we could all live like kings, and it would be great. Healthcare would be much better. Education would be much better. You'd have a far more fulfilling time. You'd be able to do very creative things you thought you couldn't do just by yourself because it would help you. All of those are possibilities, but not if it takes over.
0: Yeah. What role do you think you're going to have in helping that vision come true?
1: I think my main role now, I'm sort of too old to have radical new ideas. My main role is to educate the public and politicians about what AI is and why we need to regulate it.
0: Yeah. Back to what you said at the very beginning in our conversation, in 2023, in that lecture, you said at the time, quote, "I don't know what to do about it or which way to run." Do you have a better idea now?
1: I don't think there's anywhere to run. I mean, you could get a ticket on Musk's rocket to Mars, but I wouldn't advise that. So I think we know a little bit more about what to do about it. Try and make it benevolent. There are other proposals, and what we do have is there's quite a lot more work going on now on AI safety. For example, the British government had this meeting in Bletchley Park, which was the first international meeting on AI safety. After that, the British government decided not to regulate AI, which was crazy, but they also put £100 million into setting up a very good research unit. So they have some of the best research in the world on the dangers of AI. And what we're seeing is that a lot of billionaire philanthropists, like Jan Tallinn, the guy who invented Skype, are putting a lot of their money, like I think he's put about half his money, into AI safety, setting up institutes. And there is a lot of philanthropic money going into it. It doesn't compare, it's not trillions of dollars like the big companies, but it's still very helpful.
0: Yeah, it's a good start, as you say. You are, of course, known as the so-called godfather, a godfather of AI. And much of what has been built is based on the foundations that you helped create, for better or for worse. What do you hope your legacy will be when people look back, let's say a century from now?
1: I don't really think much about my legacy. It's not going to concern me much, but hopefully they'll think I was one of the people who helped develop it. And then I was one of the people who warned about the dangers.
0: I'm so grateful you came in. Thank you very, very much for all of it.
1: Thank you very much for giving me this opportunity.
0: Geoffrey Hinton is a Nobel Prize winner for his work that laid the foundations for AI development. He now spends his time advocating for AI safety and is a director of the AI Safety Foundation. This episode was produced by Nicola Lukšić. Technical production and sound design by Sam McNulty. Web producer, Lisa Ayuso. Our senior producer is Nicola Lukšić.
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9: This is World Report. Good morning. I'm Marcia Young. Rescuers are rushing to find people trapped under rubble in southwestern Japan. The teams are searching through a partially collapsed mall near the city of Kumamoto. At least 13 people are dead after yesterday's magnitude 7.1 quake. Residents are being warned that more tremors could come. Laura Marchand has the story from Kumamoto.
10: It's been 24 hours since the quake, but for people in Kumamoto, it's like it never stopped. Dozens more have rocked the area since Tuesday's massive tremor. Some are major quakes in their own right. Others are strong aftershocks. Rescue operations are still underway at a shopping mall and a paper factory, where over a dozen people remain missing. Help is arriving from other regions. Tokyo sent a helicopter and specialized rescue workers. Prime Minister Sanae Takaichi called the operation a race against time and says they're doing everything they can to save as many lives as possible. It all means there's been little rest for Kumamoto's weary residents. This man says he was shopping for groceries when the earthquake hit. As things fell around him, he said it brought back bitter memories of Kumamoto's last disaster. 10 years ago, the area suffered two major quakes, leaving over 200 dead. Those hit just a day apart. People here are still bracing for more, in case history decides to repeat itself. Laura Marchand, CBC News, Kumamoto, Japan.
9: The U.S. and Saudi Arabia launched missiles into eastern Iraq today. The renewed strikes followed days of relative calm in the region. U.S. Central Command says it's targeting Iran-backed militias based in Iraq. At least 20 people are dead and 30 wounded, according to Iraq's Popular Mobilization Forces. The group is part of the Iraqi Armed Forces. Iraq's Prime Minister says that he is calling for a national security meeting. The strikes come a day after Iran fired ballistic missiles at U.S. military bases in Jordan. U.S. Central Command issued a statement saying all those attacks were intercepted. In southwestern France, volunteers fill buckets with water in a desperate attempt to put out the flames. Hundreds of thousands of people are out of their homes. No one can say when they might be able to return. This man is one of many local residents using whatever tools he can to fight the fire.
11: It's hard, really very hard, because we don't have many resources. We try to help people however we can with the little we have, but we don't want our village to burn down. We've lived here for years and we want to stay. So we do everything we can, whatever means we have to help, we use, we help.
9: Officials say the fire that's been burning for a week has not spread, but there is another heat wave on the way. Starting today, temperatures are expected to climb above 40 degrees Celsius. At this point, authorities say the wildfire has burned more than 42,000 hectares. That is about four times the size of Paris. The man who led America's fight against COVID will testify before a U.S. Senate committee. Dr. Anthony Fauci is being accused of misleading Congress when it comes to the origin of the COVID-19 virus. The country's former top health official was subpoenaed by Republican Senator Rand Paul after declining to appear voluntarily.
7: It's about what the public health doctor's role is. To me, the public health doctor, man or woman, whoever it is to give advice, to present both sides of choices, and to persuade people.
9: Fauci is being accused of funding research in Wuhan, China, that led to the COVID-19 pandemic. He will be questioned about his alleged involvement in gain of functioning research. It involves medical and biological experimentation that alters pathogens and organisms. Rand Paul calls the research dangerous, comparing it to a nuclear weapon. The Trump administration has a moratorium on gain-of-function research. Fauci has maintained that scientific evidence points to a natural animal-to-human spread, but is not ruling out a laboratory incident. Russian authorities have charged the founder of the encrypted messaging app Telegram with aiding terrorism. They say Pavel Durov failed to remove channels and bots used by malicious actors. They include Ukrainian intelligence agencies. In one case, Moscow says Kyiv was using a Telegram dating chat bot to recruit Russian saboteurs. Durov was born in Russia but lives in the United Arab Emirates. The charges are the latest move by Russian officials to clamp down on social media platforms. Politicians in Newfoundland and Labrador are reacting to a call for measures to protect children from substance abuse. The recommendations come from a recent report from a provincial child death review committee. And as Mark Quinn reports, it's looking for changes at the province's schools. Mark
12: Quinn
9: explains.
12: Through the years, I come across those situations, and they're very, very troubling, very sad.
13: Education Minister Paul Dinn says the death of the child that sparked the review is heartbreaking. One of many families struck by substance abuse. Details of the death are withheld to protect the privacy of individuals. The committee's recommending schools do more to curb substance abuse.
12: I mean, substance abuse is everywhere. We're doing the best we can to mitigate that and educate people.
13: The review committee is calling for mandatory substance abuse education starting in primary school. Paul Dinn believes that could help.
12: I think the sooner you start, the better.
13: There's also a call to make naloxone kits more available in schools. The review committee says they should include drug testing strips to help users identify substances. NDP leader Jim Dinn was a teacher for many years.
14: And with the naloxone kits, it's about giving the students, if they're used, to make sure that they are safe.
13: The education minister says it's possible the committee's suggestions will lead to changes in schools this fall. Mark Quinn, CBC News, St. John's.
9: It's an exclusive list, and it includes a small group of people from around the world. High-profile people like Michelle Obama, Ivanka Trump, and Prince Harry. They're called internationally protected persons. And now, as the CBC's Elizabeth Thompson reports, a document obtained by CBC News provides a rare glimpse into that system and who exactly has benefited from that protection on visits to Canada.
15: Hello, Toronto. Bonsoir, Canada.
16: When Prince Harry opened the Invictus Games in 2017, it was one of several trips to Canada that year for various events, as well as dating Meghan Markle, his future wife. CBC News has learned that Prince Harry's trips to Canada cost the RCMP more than $539,000. That's more than previously revealed. According to a list obtained by CBC News, that was also more than the security costs for any of the more than 100 internationally protected persons who visited Canada over a five-year period, a list the RCMP fought to keep secret. Simon Morgan protected members of the royal family before founding a private security firm.
17: The Canadian authorities may have felt at the time that the security process had to be a lot more robust in relation to the Duke of Sussex being a military veteran.
16: Prince Harry wasn't the only person on the list who benefited from RCMP security. U.S. President Donald Trump's daughter Ivanka on a ski trip to Whistler. His sons opening a Trump hotel in Vancouver. Kings and queens, heads of governments. The Obamas and the Clintons in Canada for lucrative speaking engagements. Overall, it cost taxpayers more than $5.2 million. Canadian security expert Phil Gursky questions why Canadians foot the bill when some of the people on the list come here to make money.
18: It would be a reasonable ask to say, okay, can you pony up some of the money for your protection while you're here? I don't think anybody would argue with that.
16: Meanwhile, the RCMP provides security whenever people on the list come to Canada. Elizabeth Thompson, CBC News, Ottawa.
9: Two historic cemeteries on Prince Edward Island are at risk of falling into the sea. Coastal erosion is affecting the cemeteries in St. Andrews Point and Panmure Island. They're the resting place for pioneers who died as far back as the 1800s. Most of the graves are unmarked. Matt McNeil is a senior advisor with PEI's Environment Department.
19: With climate change, we're seeing what can be increased rates of coastal erosion, particularly in large storm events. Unfortunately, that does mean that places like these pioneer cemeteries are increasingly at threat.
9: For now, protections around the cemeteries seem to be holding, but eventually, archaeologists say they will need to move the graves. And that is the latest national and international news from World Report News Anytime, cbcnews.ca. I'm Marcia Young.
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21: I'm Aaron Wary, filling in for Jamie. This week, Sam Altman, CEO and founder of OpenAI, the company behind ChatGPT, got much of the tech world talking after he went on a podcast and said this.
22: We are now like in the singularity, like this is the moment. For the last 10 years ago, this was like a kind of far off dream at best. It seemed very improbable. And now we're like actually in the moment that we used to like talk about at the lunch table in a very not serious way.
21: The singularity is a theoretical point when machines with artificial intelligence surpass human ability and are able to grow and improve beyond our control. And for a long time, it's been the stuff of sci-fi books and movies like Terminator 2 or Ex Machina.
23: Skynet begins to learn at a geometric rate. It becomes self-aware at 2:14 a.m. Eastern Time, August 29th.
24: To escape, she'd have to use self-awareness, imagination, manipulation, sexuality, empathy, and she did. Now, if that isn't true AI, what is?
21: But this declaration from Altman came less than a week after OpenAI admitted that two of its models went rogue and hacked another startup. It has some American lawmakers proposing legislation that would ensure companies and the government have a kill switch for AI models that escape human containment. So are we at a technological point of no return? Or is there something else happening here? To make sense of everything that's happening and perhaps bring us back to Earth, I'm joined by Will Douglas Heaven, senior AI editor at the MIT Technology Review. Will, thanks for joining us.
25: Hello, it's good to be here.
21: So before we dive into the heady notions of the singularity and artificial generalized intelligence, I want to just touch on why we're having this conversation right now. Specifically, last week, news broke that Hugging Face, a platform for AI tools, had been hacked, they say, by two OpenAI models acting autonomously. That's raised worries about rogue AI agents and whether they can be reined in. Can you break down what is said to have happened here?
25: Yeah. And just like some personal context, like I am typically somebody who, really pushes back against all the scare stories. I mean, there are so many scare stories around AI. But this one, actually, when I was reading OpenAI's account of what happened, was the first time I was generally sort of felt chills about what LLMs can now do autonomously. But this is still just a machine doing exactly what it was told to do. So what we understand from the two companies involved is that OpenAI was testing some of its models. Its latest version of ChatGPT, which came out last month. And what they say is an extremely capable, as yet unreleased model. And they were testing how good they were at hacking computers. And so to do this, they sort of stripped away a lot of the guardrails that these models have. You know, when they build these models, they put in loads of sort of protections to stop them doing stuff we don't want them to do. But this was an experiment inside OpenAI. So they took away those guardrails and deployed them in what they thought was a secure sandbox, a contained area, with just one exception, one link to a piece of software that allowed them to download code from the internet that it might need to do their cybersecurity tasks. And then they challenged those models on a new set of tests called Exploit Jim, which basically is a collection of hundreds of software vulnerabilities, real ones found in a bunch of code that sort of underpins the internet and elsewhere, and challenged those powerful new models to find ways to exploit those vulnerabilities. And then they seem to have just left that running. Around about July 9th, I think, they noticed that these models were trying to break out of that containment. And they were trying to do this via that one piece of software, that one link to the internet. And it turns out that, you know, they tried for long enough and they found an unknown bug in that software that was kind of controlling that one access point to the internet and were able to break through it. And so, you know, they were out, they were on the internet. And then it seems what happened is that these models reasoned that if they were going to win at this task of, you know, hacking lots of computer systems, they should probably go to somewhere on the internet which had the answers to the challenges. And, you know, they correctly assumed that Hugging Face, which is a sort of online repository of lots of AI models and data sets, might have the answers. And so off they went to Hugging Face and spent a couple of days trying to break into Hugging Face's systems successfully. Hugging Face seemed to have noticed this itself, like only a few days later. OpenAI didn't realize that its models had done that until 10 days later, by which point Hugging Face had already stopped the attack and apparently notified the FBI. Because you know, at the time, they had no idea that this was just basically an accident that OpenAI had made.
0: So, and just to take a step back, one of OpenAI's biggest competitors, Anthropic, had a similar incident a few months ago with their Claude Mythos model. Can you explain how what they call sandbox testing is supposed to work and what we're learning, I guess, now about its limitations?
25: Sure. I mean, with sandbox testing is, you know, you by some mechanism you restrict your model to a computer or a set of computer systems that don't have access to the wider internet. I mean, because you don't want to instruct a model to go and hack computers and then let it go wild. A lot of times that has seemed to work. But what this OpenAI incident has really, really brought home is that if you ask an AI model to do something, it will relentlessly try and do that. And it will invariably find a way to do that that humans hadn't thought of. So I think what it's telling us about, you know, running these tests, certainly tests where you strip away guardrails and challenge the models to basically do their worst. If you're running those in a sandbox, then I don't think you should take anything for granted about how secure that sandbox is.

0: in your own post on this hack, you wrote that this is a case of human hubris, not rogue AI. Is that what you were getting at with that idea?
1: Yeah. I mean, so there've been a lot of headlines, of course, about this being sort of a rogue AI. And I mean, that's just the phrase that seems to be used, that I see why people use that term. It's, handy shorthand, but, I hate it because it instantly gives some sense of, this AI, whether or not you even think it sort of, it gives it a sense of it having malicious intent, which is nonsense. This is just a machine mindlessly doing what it was instructed to do. But it also, calling it rogue suggests that it went off and did something that it wasn't meant to do. It went off and did something that the humans didn't want it to and didn't expect it to, but it still did, in a sense, it did exactly what it was instructed to do. So that's why I say, human hubris. It's just the fact that these researchers didn't see this coming, when I think they actually should, because we've seen time and time again, not with models that are so capable, but we've seen time and time again cases where AI models have succeeded in a task by what looks to people like cheating. They find a way of achieving a goal in a, in a shortcut or by finding a loophole.
0: Pretty much right after this news about the Hugging Face hack came out, two members of the United States Congress presented what they called the AI Kill Switch Act, a bipartisan bill aimed at giving the U.S. government the authority to order AI companies to intervene if their models have escaped human control or are threatening human life, critical infrastructure, or the economy.
2: The bill would authorize the Secretary of Homeland Security to issue a shutdown order of AI technology that could cause catastrophic harm. Firms that don't comply could face penalties as high as $20 million a day.
0: What kind of safeguards currently exist for private companies to control or shut down their models? And do you think we're headed towards something like the AI Kill Switch Act?
1: I hope not. I think... I get the motivation and I get why people are worried, but I think a kill switch operated by the government, which I mean, the details seem pretty limited, but I guess it means that the government can basically command a company to shut down their model. For that to happen, once something bad has already taken place, seems you're closing the gate after the horse is bolted a bit too late. And also, it's a very blunt tool. I mean, this AI models can do lots of useful things. You don't want to shut down a model that's been used by millions of people because of one incident. What ought to happen is maybe more oversight, while companies are developing their models, maybe there needs to be more transparency so that these things can be caught beforehand. But even that's imperfect because, like we were just saying, nobody can predict what these models might do in specific circumstances. But I don't think the kill switch is an answer. I mean, every company is able to shut down its model themselves internally when they want to. And you would hope that there are already sufficient laws in place that, if a model did something illegal, which in this case, it was illegal. I mean, Hugging Face contacted the FBI, a company would shut that model down. Or at least that instance of it. The weird thing in this case is it went undetected for so long, which again makes me wonder what was OpenAI doing if it hadn't even noticed that its model had got out and was trying to hack another company.
0: On the flip side of this, there's also been some suggestion in the writing and response to this hack that maybe there's something else going on here. One BBC article posed the question of whether the hack was a warning shot or a publicity stunt. A futurism piece talked about how people comparing this incident to the Mythos one I mentioned earlier isn't a compliment because Anthropic was accused of using that hack as a form of sort of fear-based marketing. Can you explain why some people might be suspicious here?
1: Yeah, and I can see why they would be. And there's a lot of distrust around these companies and what they're doing and why they're doing it. And I'm very sympathetic to a lot of that. I do think in this case that it's conspiracy thinking to take this accident and saying that this was sort of somehow deliberately set up and done for marketing spin. Having said that, it's not fully clear that this is all bad news for OpenAI. I mean, everyone's talking about how powerful this model was and look at the amazing things that it could do. And OpenAI is going to step up and say, oh, and we're going to figure out how to control it. And that's the vibe around Anthropic a lot as well, that we are making models so powerful that we are also the only ones who can control it. And I think, you know, in people's minds, on one hand, yeah, this was an accident, and maybe in the immediate aftermath, OpenAI looks pretty bad. But I think the lasting impression people are going to have is that OpenAI has extremely powerful models. What else might they be able to do?
0: Right, because they did, as you say, in the statement they released after the hack, they described one of the rogue models as a, quote, even more capable pre-release model, unquote, which does sort of sound like promotional copy.
1: Yeah, it does. It does. I mean, so I do not think that this was somehow planned. But yeah, I mean, OpenAI is, you know, on the cusp of being a $1 trillion company with an extremely capable, PR team. There's no doubt that in the instant after this went public, people have been spending their days trying to figure out how to capitalize on this.
0: Last month, Anthropic called for a global pause on AI advancement because its Claude models are on the path to, quote, recursive self-improvement, unquote, or the ability to improve themselves.
3: Dario Amodei, the CEO of the powerful AI company Anthropic, delivered an urgent warning about its dangers and is proposing the government should step in.
4: We need to collect better data on what's happening.
3: In a lengthy essay, Amodei, whose company is valued at nearly $1 trillion, says AI is advancing at a lightning pace with no oversight, saying the government should be allowed to legally block or halt dangerous AI models if they pose a threat to public safety.
0: Although Anthropic has posed themselves as a sort of responsible pro-regulation AI company, are you surprised, or were you surprised to hear that kind of warning?
1: A little, I guess. I think this sort of fits in, you know, what people have been saying about it's hard to disentangle what sort of, you know, real communication about what the company's thinking and what the models are capable of and what's PR spin. So this idea of recursive self-improvement is sort of a trigger term into many sort of deep inside the AI world, certainly among the doomer types, and yet the idea that once AI can start improving itself, then it will, you know, take off and leave people behind. So I don't think it was any accident that was the phrase used. Again, it sort of paints this picture of our models are extremely capable and getting better all the time. But getting an AI model to write the code and maybe, you know, find ways to make it more efficient and streamline the training process in very specific ways will probably, you know, help those models get better. But that's a very different thing than I think it sort of plants in people's imagination that AI is somehow designing or building the next version of itself, you know, coming up with the new ideas that might get us over the current bottlenecks or like invent an entirely new paradigm. Well, we're nowhere near that kind of self-improvement.

0: I guess that brings us to this interview OpenAI's Sam Altman did with the Relentless podcast, in which he claimed that we're now, quote, in the singularity, unquote.
1: I've been waiting for this my whole life. And I think it's going to be incredible, hugely positive, awesome for the world. I'm excited to get to work on that. I also think some of the alternative visions painted by other companies are like quite terrifying. I'm going to make sure that gets pushed against and is not what happens. But the main thing of what's different than 10 years ago is like, we're actually in it. Like this is.
0: I know I gave a brief definition in the intro of what the singularity means, but what do you think Sam Altman means when he says that?
2: Yeah, I think Sam Altman. Sorry, okay, two things before I get onto what I was about to say. Like, he's saying that because he wants everybody to think that his company is making the most incredible technology.

0: even still newsworthy. I mean, these tech leaders have been saying similar things on and off every few weeks for years now. To be honest, my eyes glaze over every time I see a new headline about that kind of pronouncement. But I do know that Sam Altman's idea of the singularity, I don't know why he thinks this or whether he talks about something called the soft singularity, which contrasts with the idea of the singularity as it sort of came out of the science fiction community, is like a sudden point of no return, that this technology, AI, becomes at the point at which it becomes more intelligent than humans. You know, I'm putting all of this into scare quotes. You know, it'll take off and it will basically potentially do things that people won't foresee, won't be able to understand. And so that's, you know, the metaphor of the singularity, sort of the event horizon around a black hole, is apt. I mean, for this concept, I mean, it's a fascinating concept. There's zero evidence whatsoever that we are approaching this in it, that it's even possible. But Sam Altman has this idea of a soft singularity, which is not this sort of this sudden takeoff, but this idea that we will reach this point gradually, bit by bit, with lots of incremental steps. And he has said that he thinks we have already started on this path.
1: That was part of my conversation with Will Douglas Heaven, senior AI editor at the MIT Technology Review. If you want to listen to the full episode, you can find Front Burner wherever you get your podcasts or on YouTube. I'm Aaron Wary. Thanks so much for listening.

0: This is CBC News. Good morning, it is 5:30. I'm Sean Lyons with your CBC News from Montreal. The work continues to fix a major water pipe in Montreal. People in the city have been asked to reduce their water consumption since the Atwater project started early last month. With the job now expected to last through the summer months, those restrictions will remain in place. Gabriel Gindy has the story.
1: The project along Atwater Ave near Lionel Grew Metro Station has been ongoing since the beginning of June. Montrealers have been asked to limit their water usage. Pamela Cochran has lived in Montreal for 52 years. She says she's being mindful.
2: I don't use a lot of water anyway. I don't have a garden or any of that. So I certainly haven't used more water than I think I should.
1: The city says people have been using less water than the daily threshold set since the start of the new water main project. Alan D'Souza is the executive committee member in charge of infrastructure. He says two of the four sections are completely done. He adds there have been no hiccups with the project, but couldn't specify an end date. He believes it'll be done by the end of the summer.
3: If I was to give you a date, you'd be the first to kind of knock on my door when the date's not being met, and I still don't know, and we don't know what surprises await us.
1: D'Souza says the city needs to secure funding over the next decade to tackle its aging water infrastructure. Montreal needs an additional $5.1 billion to invest in future water infrastructure projects. Gabriel Gindy, CBC News, Montreal.
0: The hunt continues for a 41-year-old man from Shawinigan who's wanted in connection with the death of his teenage son. Provincial police now saying that a first-degree murder charge is going to be laid against Philippe Benoit once he's actually located. They've been searching for Benoit since Sunday in the Lac aux Sables area on ATVs, helicopters being used as well. Court documents reveal Benoit's son was allegedly held against his will and killed with a blunt object. Police continuing to urge the public that if they spot him, they should not approach Benoit, but instead immediately call 911. Shifting to international news now, and more than a dozen people are dead, many still missing after that magnitude 7.1 earthquake in Japan. Prime Minister of that country says 13 people have been found dead. The search continues for victims. CBC's Laura Marchand reports from Japan.
4: It's been nearly 24 hours since the quake, but for people in Kumamoto, it's like it never stopped. Dozens more have rocked the area since Tuesday's massive tremor. Some are major quakes in their own right. Others are strong aftershocks. Rescue operations are still underway at a shopping mall and a paper factory, where over a dozen people

0: remain missing. Help is arriving from other regions. Tokyo sent a helicopter and specialized rescue workers. Prime Minister Sanae Takaichi called the operation a race against time and says they're doing everything they can to save as many lives as possible. Laura Marchand, CBC News, Kumamoto, Japan.
1: To the U.S. now, the man who led America's fight against COVID is going to be in the hot seat this morning. Anthony Fauci will testify before a U.S. Senate committee. Republican Senator Rand Paul subpoenaed him after Fauci declined a voluntary appearance.
2: It's about what the public health doctor's role is. To me, the public health doctor, man or woman, whoever it is to give advice, to present both sides of choices, and to persuade people.
1: Fauci is now retired. Some of his critics, including Paul, are accusing him of misleading the public during the pandemic. Back here in Canada now, and stories of soil erosion. Every year, Prince Edward Island loses more of its coastline to the sea. Archaeologists are saying the island also risks losing part of its history, along with the shore. Joseph Watt has the story.
3: This peaceful corner in eastern Prince Edward Island houses some of the province's most historic graves. But as erosion steadily eats away at the shoreline, cemeteries like this one are slowly crumbling into the sea.
4: The whole island is shrinking, so we can't save everything.
3: As archaeologist Christian Theriault walks through the cemetery on Panmure Island, he points out graves from the 1800s. Theriault says around 400 historic sites on PEI are threatened by erosion. Matt McNeil is a senior advisor with PEI's environment department.
5: With climate change, we're seeing what can be increased rates of coastal erosion, particularly in large storm events. Unfortunately, that does mean that places like these pioneer cemeteries are increasingly at threat.
3: For now, protections seem to be holding. But eventually, archaeologists say they will need to discuss digging up these long-buried bodies and possibly moving them. Joseph Watt, CBC News, Charlottetown.
1: House of Commons Committee will be holding a special meeting today about the Gordie Howe International Bridge. Ottawa continues to face questions about tweaks that it made to its revenue-sharing agreement with the United States. The meeting is expected to be mostly administrative today. The MPs are set to discuss the scope of the study as well as its list of witnesses. That bridge linking Windsor, Ontario to Detroit, Michigan opened on Monday, far behind schedule. The proposed agreement in principle to open it says that Canada will share half of net toll revenues with the United States over the next 15 years. A Canadian facing espionage charges in Belgium is going to remain held in pre-trial detention. It was announced on Saturday that a Canadian national had been arrested on allegations of spying and participating in a criminal organization. The female suspect worked as an intern at NATO's Supreme Headquarters Allied Powers Europe in Belgium. Belgium Federal Prosecutor's Office says the suspect came to the attention of security services who reported the matter to Belgium's military intelligence agency. And finally, around the world, there is a special select group of people who are entitled to taxpayer-funded security wherever they go. They are called internationally protected persons. Well, now a document obtained by CBC News provides a rare glimpse into that system and who gets protection when they visit Canada. Elizabeth Thompson has the story.
6: Hello, Toronto. Bonsoir, Canada.
7: When Prince Harry opened the Invictus Games in 2017, it was one of several trips to Canada that year for various events, as well as dating Meghan Markle, his future wife. CBC News has learned that Prince Harry's trips to Canada cost the RCMP more than $539,000. That's more than previously revealed. According to a list obtained by CBC News, that was also more than the security costs for any of the more than 100 internationally protected persons who visited Canada over a five-year period, a list the RCMP fought to keep secret. Prince Harry wasn't the only person on the list who benefited from RCMP security. U.S. President Donald Trump's daughter Ivanka on a ski trip to Whistler. His sons opening a Trump hotel in Vancouver. Kings and queens. Heads of governments. The Obamas and the Clintons in Canada for lucrative speaking engagements. Overall, it cost taxpayers more than $5.2 million. Elizabeth Thompson, CBC News, Ottawa.
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8: And good morning and welcome to Daybreak on CBC Radio 1, the CBC News app, and on CBC Listen. I'm your summer host of the program, Douglas Gelvin. Got a lot coming up for you over the next 3 hours in the 6 o'clock hour, with France in flames and more than 116,000 hectares ablaze across the country. We're going to speak to a firefighter stationed in the south of France. And in the 7 o'clock hour, we're going to take you inside the fight going on to contain an invasive buckthorn plant in Pointe-Claire. The city is requiring people to chop any of it out of their properties that might be growing, because it has the potential to do some serious ecological damage if left unchecked. And at 8 o'clock, we're going to speak to an artistic swimmer who is aiming to compete for Canada at the World Championships, but is also being forced to finance her sporting dreams all by herself. We're going to get the details into the cost to compete at the amateur level, even if you represent the Maple Leaf on the international stage. All that is coming up on the show this morning. But before we get to that, let's go around the table because the whole team is here. Sean Lyons on news.
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8: Lita Paulson on traffic.
9: Hi there.
8: Jay Turnbull is back on sports.
10: Good morning, everybody.
8: And Marcia Young joining us from Toronto.
11: Hello, good morning.
8: World Report. Good morning, everyone. So I was looking online this morning and I saw this article about when you eat might affect your brain function and your cognitive, or prevent your cognitive decline as we get older. So I'm wondering to everyone here, just the article saying, the study saying that if you don't eat 4 hours before bed, you actually have better brain function and problem-solving skills the next day, and therefore you might, you know, maintain your brain longer into your life. So it's about compacting the time that you eat into like just 8 hours during the day and the rest of the day not eating. And I'm just wondering how our eating habits line up to this new
1: information. I'm sorry, did you say eating habits? Is that what you said? I've been working this shift for a very long time. I don't have eating habits anymore.
11: It's so,
1: I'm in
11: true.
1: Trouble.
11: You have bad habits is what you have.
9: Yes. Yeah, but I eat dinner at around 10 o'clock, like a full, what
8: 10
9: other
8: PM.
9: People eat. 10 a.m.
8: Oh, goodness.
9: A.m. Okay. So I finish this shift and I will eat. Other people have breakfast at about that time. I'm eating my lunch. Well, I call it lunch dinner, so whatever.
8: I was about to say at 10 p.m. Yeah. That would be very Argentinian.
9: I know, right? Yeah. And then But it's hard with this shift. Mm-hmm. So you do have to monitor what you eat. I don't eat cake after 7 o'clock at night.
8: Okay.
9: I don't.
8: So
9: eat
8: there are some rules. There are some guardrails.
10: There's one thing on Lita's list after cake. That's it.
9: Everything
10: else is
9: and things like that.
10: Yeah, on the table.
9: Snack food.
8: Look, Marcia, it is hard.
11: It is really hard. And so when I'm really at my best, I finish all my eating before 4 p.m.
8: Nice.
11: And then I'm just sort of drinking water or just trying not to concentrate on food. I might take a couple of little bites, but generally the big food, no snacking after 4 p.m. because of the time that we start the shift.
8: Mm.
11: I find that if I eat late, it's like nightmares because, you know, your stomach and your whole digestive system is working.
8: Yes.
11: And thus working your brain. It's like your second brain in your stomach, right?
8: It is really tough though. Well, because, you know, my wife will come home after a normal working day and I want to spend some time around the dinner table with her and have a meal. But then of course, finish the meal and I have to almost go straight to bed.
9: I know.
8: So there's definitely not 4 hours before going to bed. But the study's saying that confining meal times to this 9-hour window during the day is the way to go. And then, of course, also 4 hours before bedtime, no more food after that. I mean, if you have the discipline, I guess.
10: Well, the study also mentioned that, sorry, Marcia, that the people in the study lost weight as well.
8: Yes.
10: I mean, it's not just the brain benefits, but benefits to your body as well.
8: Yeah.
11: And this is the whole point about intermittent fasting. Like, that's the idea, right?
8: Mm.
11: So you have a certain amount of time that you eat, certain amount of time that you fast.
8: Mm-hmm. Well, it's tough to get on that kind of schedule, especially with the working hours that everyone has. They're all very different and whatnot, but hey, a little bit more guidance isn't a bad thing. Marcia, what's happening in the world today?
11: We're taking a look at the Japan quake. So we're getting a little bit more information about the number of people who died in it, the number of people injured. We know rescue crews are trying to search the debris, especially the mall that collapsed near Kumamoto City. So we're following the story for you. And then one of the most read stories at cbcnews.ca is about this quote-unquote protected people. And so those are the famous, like the Obamas and the Trumps and royalty, like Prince Harry. They get protection when they come to Canada. They don't have to pay for it. We pay for it. And we're learning that the RCMP spent over $500,000 protecting Prince Harry back in 2015, 20, and 2020 when he came for the Invictus Games. $500,000. That's just one celebrity.
8: It's an interesting debate, though, because the last thing you want is something to happen to a high-profile person while they're visiting the country as well. Mm-hmm. And kind of the repercussions of that might be even more expensive on the other side of things. So it's a tough one.
11: Yeah, but it is interesting to know that there is a whole mechanism in place to protect people like these famous individuals and what it costs.
8: Yeah.
11: So, yeah.
8: Interesting.
11: Most read, cbcnews.ca.
8: Well, we'll be looking forward to those stories and more during World Report today throughout the show. Marcia, thank you so much, and we'll talk to you again tomorrow.
11: Okay, bye.
8: All right, so Lita, I'm looking at the weather and the radar, and my goodness, it looks like we're surrounded right now on the island of Montreal. Boy. We've got a system to the north. We've got a system to the south. It looks like it's kind of coming up at us today. So we might have a bit of a window here for the next hour or so, but then when the rain does hit here, it could be pretty heavy.
9: Oh, boy.
8: Well, moderate, let's put it that way, over the morning commute. Until around 10 a.m. when it looks like it is going to let off a little bit more after that. But it could be an issue today for the commute. How are the roads looking now?
9: A lot of water on the roads still. Pooling water, puddling water. We do have delays actually over the Mercier Bridge. Typical delays at this time of the morning. And other than that, Metropolitan, a lot of pooling water being reported. And especially in the right-hand lane. So take it easy out there and just make sure you know about that. And haze, too. That's another thing around the water areas, around the 132 Quebec City area, reporting some hazy conditions on the highways.
8: And you know what, Lita? We're also going to have a story this morning about EVs and road trips in Quebec. And I know a lot of people wondering with the EVs, can I take them on road trips?
9: Yeah.
8: And there might be areas in the province that are a little less serviced than others.
9: North Shore, they're reporting there. And also, you know, if there's something happens to your EV, what do you do? And so all sorts of questions about, can I take it? Can I go as far as I want? Is it the same as having a gas vehicle? But I honestly, a couple of my friends reported to me that they're going on trips anyway. So whatever happens, happens. I want to get in touch with them actually and ask them, are they okay?
8: Well, one of the things, I got an EV for a rental car recently, and I only had the rental car for the day.
9: Yeah.
8: But what was really nice about it is you didn't have to fill it up before taking it back to the rental company. And that's always the big hurdle you have to deal with, getting that car back to full before dropping it off. So that was one really nice part about it. You just drive it back in and everything's fine.
9: I think it's going to be fine. I think, you know, if you have a full charge and you know about it, and I think having an EV, I'm looking forward actually to taking a trip with an AV, AV too, but an EV and trying to figure out how to keep it charged. And one of my friends actually has a solar something, some kind of solar panel they put on the glove compartment. And I'm going to try and figure that one out too.
8: All right. So. Well, yeah, it is kind of a new frontier for a lot of people driving around the province. So I'm looking forward to that conversation later in the show as well. Jay, you're back.
10: Yes. Hello, everybody. I'm back.
8: Where were you?
10: I went to the island, Prince Edward Island.
8: Oh, lovely.
10: It was beautiful out there. Well, it's always beautiful out there, but it was nice. A long trip, though. I mean, we drove back in one shot, which is, I don't know why we do it every single year. It's like, it's too long. 13-hour drive.
8: It's okay. With a break off. I do it several times
10: a year. I know, but there's things to see in between. Why not break it up? That's what
8: there, though?
10: Oh, yeah, there's lots. Okay. Oh, there's lots of beautiful spots to stop. And we just don't do it. We just get in the highway, put the blinders on, and just drive. Anyway, it was a lovely stay. Last night, though, I was in Verdun, just as lovely, to watch the Montreal Alliance play.
8: Kind of a big game for them.
10: A really big game for them, and a lot of fans turned out. It was the largest turnout since 2023,
8: nice.
10: They said yesterday, so 3,400 fans or so, and a big win. So we'll talk about that, how they got there, and what's next for them, because, yeah, I mean, again, they're fighting for a playoff spot.
8: There is no more margin for error for them.
10: Not at all. Not at all. And they've had a few little errors along the way and almost some errors last night as well, which would have cost them a game. Did not. And Commonwealth Games continuing in Scotland. Canada had a great day yesterday, 14 medals. So we'll
8: nice.
10: Some Quebecers in there as well. So we'll talk about that too.
8: Jay, Lita, thanks so much.
10: Thanks.
8: So a Montreal-based organization is teaming up with Ariana Grande to get the vote out. The American pop star did the first of her three concerts at the Bell Centre last night, and Apathy is Boring is tagging along. The group is on site encouraging young people to take a pledge to vote in the upcoming Quebec provincial election. Now Let's Go Sabrina Marindola spoke with the organization's Director of Communications and Strategic Engagement, Ash Montgomery.
12: So Apathy is Boring is a national nonpartisan charity. So essentially what we do is we help young people get involved in their communities. So not just by going out and voting, but we believe democracy is really about way more than voting every 4 years. So what we try and do is create fun hands-on opportunities for young people to find ways to make their voice heard and take action. So when Ariana Grande's team at their foundation called Brighter Days Ahead reached out to us, we were so excited to participate.
13: Oh, so I was wondering how this collaboration came about. So it's Ariana Grande's people who reached out to you?
12: Yeah, exactly. So she has a foundation. I think it's fairly new. They're called Brighter Days Ahead. They basically partner with organizations like nonprofits in her touring cities in order to collaborate and find ways to make differences in people's lives. So they support different causes like LGBTQ plus rights, mental health, crisis response. And they've wanted to partner with us. So that was really great for us to find out.
13: What was your reaction?
12: Oh, we were so excited. We actually partnered with her in 2019 when she was touring Montreal, kind of in a same way of tabling and getting folks interested and aware of an election. So it was great to hear from them again in 2020, 6 years later, when she's here in Montreal on this tour.
13: And so what does that mean then? So for tonight, do you get certain space at the Bell Centre? Do you have like a kiosk or a tent set up? What does this actually look like?
12: Yeah, so we'll be there all three nights, starting with tonight. So if any of your listeners are coming to the show, come find us before you find your seats. We will have a kiosk set up, and you'll see some signage for Apathy is Boring. Basically, we'll just chat to you about what the fact that there is an upcoming election in October to let people know that there is a provincial election and that their vote matters. What people can do is scan a QR code. It'll take them to a webpage where they make a pledge to vote. So we're not asking people to tell us who they're voting for or to encourage them to vote for any specific parties. It's really just we want them to participate. So they make a pledge to vote. And all we do is then send them kind of reminders when it's upcoming that they need to go vote. And we hand them some merch. So we designed these really cute vote buttons that are Ariana Grande themed. So we'll hand those out as well.
13: I would never have imagined thinking, okay, I'm going to go to the Ariana concert and sing along, but also I might bump into a tent and talk about democracy a little bit. How important is it for you to be in spaces like these?
12: Yeah, I mean, it's so important. And I mean, young fans are so good at mobilizing just themselves, you know, creating moments and merch and their own little like dances to things and stuff. So it seems kind of like the perfect fit, you know, mobilizing people for pop music, but also mobilizing people for voter engagement. So it actually does make a lot of sense at the end of the day. So we do work with young people from 18 to 30. And so her fan base is really the folks that we want to speak to. So it's perfect.
13: That act of making a pledge, Ash, I mean, does that move the needle? You know, scanning a QR code, getting reminders. Do you know how many of those people who make a pledge then actually do go out to vote on voting day?
12: I think a lot of the times, more so than just taking a pledge to vote, it's the conversations that you do have ahead of that. So a lot of folks that we will maybe speak to tonight that do receive a little button from us will be reminded that there is a provincial election. The thing with municipal and provincial elections is that oftentimes people say that they didn't even know that they were happening and they find out about them later. We hear much more about federal elections, of course. So I think it's really important to have activations like these and just to have conversations with people to just remind them that these kinds of elections take place too, and they can vote in them as well.
13: We were just looking at some data from years past, you know, and if you look at voter turnout for the past three provincial elections for young Quebecers, that's between the ages of 18 and 24, that's been stagnant. It's kind of plateaued. It hovers between 50 to 55%. And when you compare that to average overall voter turnout in Quebec, it's somewhere around 67% or so. Mm-hmm. What needs to happen, do you think, to get those numbers closer and to bridge that gap and get younger people out there voting?
12: Yeah, I mean, that's why organizations like ours exist. At the end of the day, our organization is called Apathy is Boring, because we do believe that it is so boring to be apathetic. It's boring to not have an opinion and to not care about things. So that's why we were founded in 2004. So we've been doing this work for a long time, over 20 years now. And yeah, when we do have conversations with young people, it's just all about reminding them that their vote does matter, because essentially the people that are elected are those people that are making the decisions that affect their everyday lives. So when it comes to the provincial elections coming up in October in Quebec, it's all thing. If they care about healthcare or public transit, then the provincial election is the election that they should be voting in. So if young people don't vote, we always try and remind them that decisions about their future are being made without them if they don't participate. So that's one thing that we try and drive home.
13: For anyone going to the concert tonight, or maybe the other two nights where Ariana Grande is playing, Ash, do you know where you're going to be stationed exactly at the Bell Center?
12: Oh, I wish I could let you know. I'm still in conversations about logistics tonight since it's the first night, but we will be posting about it on our Instagram. So if anyone wants to find us, you can head to @apathyisboring on Instagram, and we'll post as soon as we know our exact location.
13: Ash Montgomery, thank you so much for this, and enjoy the show tonight, and enjoy speaking with all of the young fans who will be at Ariana Grande's show tonight.

That is Ariana Grande there. Hate That I Made You Love Me. Before that was Ash Montgomery speaking with Sabrina Marindola on Let's Go. She was the director of communications and strategic engagement at Apathy Is Boring. There's two more Ariana Grande shows happening here in Montreal on Thursday and on Friday. Well, coming up for our listeners this morning on Quebec AM in that listening area, they have a story about the growing frustration in Sherbrooke over a proposed data center, as a new petition opposing the project has garnered around 4,000 signatures. And they're going to tell you about Livio, a new social media app created by a young Quebecer who says he designed it to prioritize connection and avoid doom scrolling. Let's listen to a little bit of music now to get your morning started. This is Tina Lyon. She is playing a free concert tonight in Montreal at Cabot Square. And this is her song, Settlin'.

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1: And boy, what a wet commute it continues to be, whether you're driving Laurentian. I just checked around the Saint-Jérôme area. It's actually pretty busy in that area right now. No slowdowns, but all I'm seeing is puddling water on the different highways. So I can imagine, Doug, it's also on the bike paths. I'll be checking those for you today.
0: Thanks very much, Lita. Yeah, there is rain on the way today. We're kind of in between two systems right now. If you're on Montreal Island, there's one above us, there's one below us, but it is coming. Looks like at around 8 o'clock it will hit here in Montreal, and we're expecting a significant amount of rain. It's a moderate rain today. Coming up on the show after World Report, we're going to take a look at how the U.S. might handle things now that Ukraine has attacked an Iranian ship in the Caspian Sea carrying cargo to help Russia's military. Could it force Trump's hand to take a harder line against Putin? We will find out. I'm Douglas Gelvin. Good morning, and stay with us.
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5: This is World Report. Good morning. I'm Marcia Young. At least 18 people are dead in southwestern Japan in Tuesday's earthquake. Emergency crews are digging through mounds of rubble to find survivors. Workers in hard hats help guide heavy machinery. It's at a partially collapsed shopping center near the city of Kumamoto. The mall's operator says at least 3 people may be trapped under debris. A primary school about 300 meters away is still standing. A teacher named Kamio says he was sheltering with his students for about 20 minutes. After the tremors, he says it's chilling to think some of the kids likely would have been inside the mall if classes ended early. Japan's government has sent troops to help with the rescue. Officials also warn more tremors are possible. The U.S. and Saudi Arabia launched a joint missile attack into eastern Iraq. At least 20 Iraqi fighters are dead, according to an Iraqi militia group. 30 others are wounded. The U.S. says it was in retaliation for Iran's missile strikes on U.S. military in Jordan. There had been 4 days of calm. Julia Chapman reports.
6: U.S. Central Command says its forces and those of Saudi Arabia targeted weapons and logistics sites in eastern Iraq. It says they belong to terrorist groups who had carried out drone attacks ordered by Iran's Revolutionary Guard. Saudi Arabia accuses the Iraqi militias of attacking its oil facilities. Megan Sutcliffe is a Middle East analyst at the consultancy Sibylline.
7: Saudi Arabia is becoming increasingly uncomfortable with the escalation that is occurring within the region.
6: It follows what the U.S. military describes as an attempted surprise attack by Iran. Tehran says it was aiming at American sites in Jordan, which confirmed it intercepted 5 missiles this morning.
8: I think what this is a demonstration of strength.
6: David Satterfield is a former U.S. ambassador in the Middle East.
8: Iran has the demonstrated capacity to escalate and do far greater damage to the region, to global markets, and thus upon the U.S., than can be done upon Iran.
6: Iran also says it attacked 3 tankers in the Strait of Hormuz, although this hasn't been confirmed. It accuses them of using an unauthorized route through the waterway. That's sent the price of a barrel of oil rising again, after it fell in recent days while attacks were halted. Meanwhile, Iranian media are reporting that 2 more people involved in anti-government protests earlier this year have been executed. Julia Chapman, CBC News, London.
5: A wildfire in southwestern France continues to burn out of control. Firefighters gather at a command center west of Bordeaux. Officials worry the wildfire will spread. A heat wave will settle over parts of France. Temperatures are expected to exceed 40 degrees Celsius starting today. fire has forced hundreds of thousands of people to leave their homes and communities. Reporter Ross Cullen has the latest from Bordeaux.
9: Well, I'm here at an evacuation centre in the city of Bordeaux, and the numbers here are actually starting to reduce. More and more villages are being declared fire safe, and so increasing numbers of people who've been essentially living here for several days now are able to return home. The main focus on Wednesday, however, is going to be the extreme high temperatures. The fourth heat wave of the summer is heading for this part of France. Highs today of 42 or 43 degrees Celsius, really complicating the efforts of the nearly 3,000 firefighters deployed across the region to try to control the blazes. The ground is very dry. The wind is also set to pick up and change direction, potentially blowing more towards this city, more towards Bordeaux. However, with cooler temperatures expected later in the week, it seems to be it's going to be a crucial 24 to 36 hours now for the firefighters to try to get through this period of very hot weather. Ross Cullen for CBC News, Bordeaux.
5: The man who led America's fight against COVID will testify before a U.S. Senate committee. Dr. Anthony Fauci is being accused of misleading Congress over the origin of the COVID-19 virus. The country's former top health official was subpoenaed by Republican Senator Rand Paul.
10: It's about what the public health doctor's role is. To me, the public health doctor, man or woman, whoever it is to give advice, to present both sides of choices, and to persuade people.
5: Fauci is accused of funding research in Wuhan, China that led to the COVID-19 pandemic. The allegations stem from his time as director of the National Institute of Allergies and Diseases. He will be questioned about his alleged involvement in gain-of-function research. It involves medical and biological experimentation that alters pathogens and organisms. The Trump administration has a moratorium on this kind of research. Fauci has maintained that scientific evidence points to a natural animal-to-human spread, but is not ruling out a laboratory incident. Russian authorities have charged the founder of the messaging app Telegram with aiding terrorism. They say Pavel Durov failed to remove channels and bots used by malicious actors. They include Ukrainian intelligence agencies. Durov was born in Russia but lives in the United Arab Emirates. The charges are the latest move by Russian officials to clamp down on social media platforms. Politicians in Newfoundland and Labrador are reacting to a call for measures to protect children from substance abuse. The recommendations come from a recent report from a provincial child death review committee. And as Mark Quinn reports, it's looking for changes at the province's school.
11: Through the years, I come across those situations, and they're very, very troubling, very sad.
12: Education Minister Paul Dinn says the death of the child that sparked the review is heartbreaking. One of many families struck by substance abuse. Details of the death are withheld to protect the privacy of individuals. The committee's recommending schools do more to curb substance abuse.
11: I mean, substance abuse is everywhere. We're doing the best we can to mitigate that and educate people.
12: The review committee is calling for mandatory substance abuse education starting in primary school. There's also a call to make naloxone kits more available in schools. The review committee says they should include drug testing strips to help users identify substances. The education minister says it's possible the committee's suggestions will lead to changes in schools this fall. Mark Quinn, CBC News, St. John's.
5: It's an exclusive list, and it includes a small group of people from around the world, high-profile people like Michelle Obama, Ivanka Trump, and Prince Harry. They're called internationally protected persons. And now, as the CBC's Elizabeth Thompson reports, a document obtained by CBC News provides a rare glimpse into that system and who exactly has benefited from that protection on visits to Canada.
13: Hello, Toronto. Bonsoir, Canada.
14: When Prince Harry opened the Invictus Games in 2017, it was one of several trips to Canada that year for various events, as well as dating Meghan Markle, his future wife. CBC News has learned that Prince Harry's trips to Canada cost the RCMP more than $539,000. That's more than previously revealed. According to a list obtained by CBC News, that was also more than the security costs for any of the more than 100 internationally protected persons who visited Canada over a five-year period, a list the RCMP fought to keep secret. Prince Harry wasn't the only person on the list who benefited from RCMP security. U.S. President Donald Trump's daughter Ivanka on a ski trip to Whistler, his sons opening a Trump hotel in Vancouver, kings and queens, heads of governments, the Obamas and the Clintons in Canada for lucrative speaking engagements. Overall, it cost taxpayers more than $5.2 million. Elizabeth Thompson, CBC News, Ottawa.
5: French DJ and electronic music artist Kavinsky has died. He's best known for this moody synth-pop single called Night Call. It was featured in the 2011 movie Drive. Kavinsky was chosen to play that song during the closing ceremony at the Paris Olympics in 2024. French newspaper Le Figaro reports Kavinsky's real name, Vincent Bellegray, was found dead at his Paris home. The cause of death is being investigated. He was 50 years old.

0: Good morning. It's 10 minutes past 6. I'm Rachel Watts, and this is Quebec AM. Thanks for joining us on this Wednesday morning. We have plenty for you coming up on our show. We do have a text line where you can reach us if you have any comments about the stories we're bringing you, or you just want to say hi, send us your name and where you're from. Our text line is 418-573-9880. Now for a look at your weather on this somewhat gloomy day here in Quebec City, at least. It's 16 degrees. There's some light rain showers. Hotspot in the province is Montreal. Over in Val-d'Or, it's 11 and clear. Over in Trois-Rivières, 20 degrees. Bagotville, light rain and 17 degrees. Up in Sept-Îles, it's mostly cloudy and 14. Nanashquan is actually sunny and 13. And the coldest spot in the province is Inukjuak at 7 degrees, and it's also cloudy. Coming up, summer can be fun, but it can also bring additional hazards. Everything from bee and wasp stings and sunburns to the risks of drowning. Our medical columnist Peter Lin will be by with his tips for staying safe. But before that, Shad Kehol joins me for a look at what's making regional headlines. Good morning.
1: Good morning, Rachel. Two private colleges that had their permits suspended by the province said they will be able to resume classes, at least for now. That's after a ruling by the province administrative tribunal. The shutdown of the Collège Supérieur de Montréal and Collège Supérieur de Sherbrooke left many students in limbo, most of them international students. The schools say they will continue to fight their case to stay open for good when it is heard on its merits. And lastly, the hunt continues for a 41-year-old man in Shawinigan, wanted in the death of his teenage son. Provincial police says a first-degree murder charge will be led against Philippe Benoit once he is located. They had been searching for Benoit since Sunday in the Lac aux Sables area, on ATVs and with helicopters. The location is near where his mother's vehicle was found. Court documents revealed Benoit's son was allegedly held against his will and killed with a blunt object. Police are saying if spotted, the public should not approach Benoit, but instead they should call 911. And that was a quick look at your regional headlines this morning.
0: Thanks, Xiao. Summer is in full swing, and while you might be enjoying the outdoors, there are a few things to keep in mind to stay healthy during the warmer months. To give us some insight and guidance is our house doctor, Peter Lin. Good morning.
2: Morning, Rachel.
0: So to start, sun and hot weather. It can be a recipe for dehydration, possible sunburns. What should people be aware of?
2: Yeah, I think everybody knows by now that sunburns and, you know, how it damages the DNA of your skin cells and it sets you up for skin cancer in the future. So protect everybody, kids, old people, middle-aged people, shade and sunscreen for everybody. But the one thing people don't think about is their eyes. So the ultraviolet light from the sun damages the proteins that make up the lenses in your eyes. And this causes the lens to look cloudy. So that would be cataract that we're talking about. So getting sunglasses that block UV light, and it should say blocks UVA and UVB. Or it might say these days UV-400, and that means it blocks UV light that has 400 nanometer or less, which is basically all UV light. For dehydration, just remember you don't feel thirsty until you've lost about 2% of your weight in water. So if you're 70 kilograms in weight, you need to lose about 1.4 liters of water before you feel thirsty. So that's like 3/4 of that big bottle of Coca-Cola before you get thirsty. So the key is not to wait for that. Everyone, elderly, kids, should be drinking water when it's hot out. And also keep an eye on the urine. It should be nice and clear, not that dark yellow, and you should be going every couple of hours. For the elderly who are taking blood pressure lowering medications, if they lose that much water, their blood pressure will drop and then they'll start feeling faint and they might pass out. So keep everybody drinking when it's hot, water that is not alcohol, but make sure that they're hydrated.
0: Right. And you're mentioning dehydration. What role could fans play in helping people keep cool? Because I know we've mentioned and we've brought this story up about maybe at certain temperatures, fans aren't as helpful.
2: Yeah. So moving air across your skin is always helpful because it's getting rid of evaporation, right? So it's helping the water go from your skin into the air. And that action of evaporating sucks off a lot of heat. So fans are always useful, but they blow away all your moisture. And so therefore, if it's really hot out and you're sitting with a fan, you're actually losing water as you sweat. And that's why people need to keep drinking and staying hydrated even before they feel thirsty.
0: Okay. And in May, we in Quebec recorded pretty high Lyme disease cases in Montreal. Yes. They prompted a warning from public health. How about mosquito and tick bites? What do we need to know about the risk for that?
2: Yeah, so ticks hang around in the tall grass areas and wooded areas because they normally bite deer and mice. But if my leg happens to be there, they'll take a bite of that as well. And they get my blood because they need the fuel, right? So they sort of set up like an oil rig. So their saliva has a cement in it so they can stick to my skin. They have an anesthetic so I won't feel them poking me, so thoughtful of them. And the saliva also has a blood thinner, so it makes sure that my blood doesn't clog up the tubing. So it's a well-oiled machine, I guess. But some of the ticks have a particularly bad bacteria in their saliva, and that bacteria can now get into my body. And that bacteria looks like a corkscrew, and it can screw itself into the heart muscles, joints, brain tissue. And once it's screwed in, they are sort of hard to get rid of. And that's the Lyme's disease that you were talking about. So please avoid the tall grass or wooded areas, wear long pants, check for the ticks to make sure they're not setting up an oil rig on your leg, and check your pets too, because they can bring it into the house and then bite you that way. And we can avoid ticks by avoiding those things. But mosquitoes will hunt you down. They follow carbon dioxide that you breathe out, and they can smell it from 50 meters away, so half a football field away. And they know you're breathing out carbon dioxide means that you have blood that they can use. The female mosquitoes need the proteins in our blood to make their eggs. So they use a tube with six tiny needle heads, you know, and they also have anesthetic and blood thinners in their saliva, just like the ticks. But mosquitoes can have viruses and parasites in their saliva, and that's how they can pass us infections with a bite. In Canada, our mosquitoes have West Nile virus, and for most of us, that virus doesn't cause any problems. But in some people, they get very, very bad reactions, and it can infect their brain, etc. In other parts of the world, we've heard about malaria and those kinds of things being passed this way. Interestingly, the male mosquitoes don't make eggs, so therefore they're happy just with plant nectar. They don't need to bite us, but they make all the buzzing noise. So if you hear buzzing, it's just the men squawking. But if you hear nothing, then it's the female assassins that are right there potentially sucking on you. Avoid going out at dawn and dusk, and this is when the females go hunting, and use insect repellent, and use that fan outside even if you want, because then the females can't land to bite you because of the wind, and also it blows away your carbon dioxide, so you're less of a target that way.
0: I've never learned so much about mosquitoes and ticks, Dr. Lin. We thank you for that, because I mean, if people do end up seeing, you know, these ticks that you're talking about, and I think you refer to them as almost like an oil rig. Yeah. If they see them, what do they do after? Should at what point do you talk to your doctor or seek, you know, medical attention?
2: If you just came in, then it's very easy to pull them off because they haven't had a chance to set up the oil rig. So you can see it on your clothing, pull them off. If they buried themselves in there, if you have tweezers, then what we do is we grab right at the base of the skin, so that you're pulling it out and not squeezing the belly. Because if you squeeze the belly, then you're actually pushing more saliva into your body. So that's why you'll hear people saying, you know, you should use tweezers. If you don't know what you're doing, then go see your doctor and they can pull it out for you. And the key thing is to keep it, because we can send it off and test whether they have that Lyme germ or not in it. That way you'll know whether you need to take medications, not take medication. And there are antibiotics for it. And if we take it early on, it can kill off that germ as it's going into your system.
0: Okay, interesting. I think I've seen also these like little tools for people with
2: yes.
0: pets that people, if you go to the vet, might be familiar with seeing to help get rid of those ticks. I also wanted to talk to you about sort of swimming. It's a big part of summer holidays yes. for a lot of people, even just enjoying their backyard sometimes. How can people stay safe around the water?
2: Yeah, so sadly, we still have drownings every year. So life jackets and always keeping on everybody that's near water, especially if there's any waves or anything like that, if you're away at a resort. Old people can get into trouble as well. Also, look at the quality of the water. So after a big storm, everything gets washed into the rivers and lakes. So garbage, pet poop, sewage overflow will end up there. So the government says not to swim for 2 days after a big storm. And also to check the government websites for the E. coli bacteria count to see whether it's safe in your area to swim or not. And at resorts, you know that big pipe that goes into the ocean where the fish hang out? Well, that's a waste material pipe. And so you avoid that side of the beach. And with wildfires, a lot of ash and chemicals get washed into the rivers and lakes. So even if there's no wildfires near where you are, the smoke can be carried to you and then the rain can bring those chemicals back down and end up in your rivers and lakes. So be careful about, you know, after it rains when it's been smoky in the air, the water quality may not be so good either.
0: Right. And, you know, when people are swimming, they might also be, you know, enjoying food as a family. Summer picnics are huge and barbecues, of course. Yes. Any advice for sort of food handling or avoid getting sick there?
2: Yeah, the big worry about raw food touching other food. So people, I've seen them use the same tongs, flip the raw chicken, and then grab my corn, right? So now my corn has raw chicken on it. So chicken has salmonella bacteria potentially. And so raw chicken or juices can have salmonella bacteria. And that's the one that gives you diarrhea and bad cramps. So cooking will kill the salmonella. So separate utensils and plates for raw chicken. Pork can have germs in it as well. So you have to cook it well done to kill off anything inside. Beef steaks have no bacteria inside the meat. So no germs inside. You don't have to cook it all the way through. But if you use a fork to poke holes in the steak, to tenderize it, to marinate it, now germs can go in the holes. So now you can have bacteria in the middle of the steak. And so now you have to cook it all the way through. And look on the packaging for mechanically tenderized or blade tenderized. If it says that, it means they poked holes or made cuts in the meat to make it softer. So that means the bacteria can be inside. You have to cook all the way through for those meats. And ground beef, bacteria can be all over the meat now, right? So the middle of the burger can have bacteria. So that's why you have to cook burgers all the way through. So no raw burgers. And cold food should stay cold because it slows down bacterial growth. So if you let it warm up, the bacteria grows like crazy. So maybe 5 bacteria is okay, but 5 million is not good and that'll cause problems. And for the final summer hazard, these are the bees and wasps that get into your pop can. So the sugar attracts them, they crawl inside like it's a flower, and your next sip gets a zing, you know. So cover the pop can with a plate or a paper towel and elastic band. So all of these things are very preventable, and we could save a lot of healthcare dollars, and we can continue to enjoy the summertime. So I was thinking for this week's t-shirt, it'll be a guy in shorts and sunglasses sitting in front of a huge TV. And the caption reads, "The easiest way to enjoy summer, sit inside."
0: Oh my goodness. Well, we thank you for all the advice, Dr. Lin. Have a good rest of your day.
2: My pleasure. You take care.
0: So that was physician and CBC medical columnist, Dr. Peter Lin.

0: That was Quebec City band Caravan. They'll be playing the Festival in Lévis. It kicks off tonight and it's taking place from Wednesday night to Sunday night with artists like Marshmello, The Offspring, and Engin de Poitrine hitting the stage. Let us know if you're going. You can text us in at 418-573-9880. We'd love to know. Also, let us know if you end up catching one of those shows. Now, with wildfires raging across several provinces, it's hard to imagine how fire could actually help an ecosystem. But Gracie Crafts can point to several examples. Crafts is an Anishinaabe researcher, completing her master's at the University of British Columbia, focusing on Indigenous fire ecology. From the shores of Georgian Bay, Ontario, to Vaso Lake, BC, she looks closely at how Indigenous communities use low-intensity fire to help plants flourish. Gracie Crafts told Unreserved host Rosianna Deerchild how a wildfire near her hometown helped with blueberries in the area thrive.
1: In areas that you'll see have had history of burning, there's often more blueberries that are growing. And a good example of this was actually there's a fire about 6 years ago north of Parry Sound, where I grew up, close to Henvey Inlet First Nation. And part of Henvey Inlet First Nation burnt. It was called Parry Sound 33. And I got to go back there last, it would have been almost a year ago now, which would be, 6 years after this fire came through. It was not a low intensity fire, meaning that it was very destructive, but it managed to actually bring back a lot of the blueberries. And there's massive regrowth of blueberries in that area. And that's likely to change just because of how plants can grow and just types of soil that there is there now. But there's a, you can very much tell that the blueberries have thrived after the fire, which is amazing.
2: Do you know why? What is the connection between a fire coming through a piece of land and then blueberries popping up?
1: It's likely to do to the soil health. So oftentimes fire can contribute to just creating the soil to be more healthy. So the blueberries then can grow better in those conditions because the soil is just, better for them.
0: That was Gracie Crafts. She's an Anishinaabe researcher from Wuxuxin First Nation. She's a

We're also going to talk about flag football. It will make its Olympic debut at the 2028 Summer Games in Los Angeles. So right now, the best teams are making their way to compete to qualify for those games. But coming up, we're going to speak with one of the women's team's players, who is also a Quebecer. So more on that next. And I was also mentioning our text line, so you can text us, but you can also email us if you prefer. Our email is quebecam@cbc.ca. We would love to hear from you and let you, if you have any story ideas for us as well. You can also check out our website, cbc.ca/Quebec. We have one of our top stories this morning is Canada urged to welcome Haitians fleeing U.S. deportations as Trump ends protected status. So that's one of the top stories on our page. You can also just go to cbc.ca and press the Montreal section to find out more. Stay tuned. The news is next.

0: This is CBC News. Good morning, it is 6:30. I'm Sean Lyons with your CBC News from Montreal. Provincial police are still digging into several leads as they continue searching for a homicide suspect in the Mauricie area. They've been focusing on the area around a campground in Lac aux Sables since the hunt began on Sunday. 41-year-old Philippe Benoit is wanted in connection with the death of his teenage son in Shawinigan. Police announced yesterday that he'll be facing first-degree murder charges if and when he's located. SQ spokesperson Audrey-Anne Bilodeau says the force has received dozens of tips so far suggesting that he is still in the area.
1: Les recherches se poursuivent ici, là, notamment avec des policiers marcheurs, des policiers en VTT. On a les Québécois qui se sont joints à nous aujourd'hui.
0: She says foot patrols and officers on ATVs have been joined by the equestrian unit as well as a helicopter. Officials cannot rule out the possibility that the suspect has left the region as well. Police are still urging people that if they spot the suspect to not approach him and instead call 911 immediately. Well, the news now, the project to fix a deteriorating water main on Atwater Avenue in Montreal is going to go on until the end of the summer. Since the work began, the city has asked Montrealers to limit their water usage, and officials point out that so far, that is exactly what's happened. Now, according to the executive committee member in charge of infrastructure, Alan D'Souza, so far so good for the project. Two of the four sections now are completely done. D'Souza says Montreal's water infrastructure is getting old, and a lot of money is going to be needed over the next decade to modernize it.
2: We have also asked other levels of government and at the federal and provincial levels to ramp up their contributions because clearly with an election coming down the pipe, the needs that Montreal has is replicated across in other communities.
0: D'Souza puts the price tag on modernizing infrastructure at some $5.1 billion over the next many years to meet the goal. Now, still with major infrastructure work, the reconstruction of the Ville-Saint-Pierre interchange in Montreal entering a new stage. Quebec's transport ministry is now planning what the busy junction is going to look like. It's a crucial link between Trudeau Airport and the West Island, with Montreal's downtown and the South Shore. As Gloria Henriquez tells us now, that interchange has been a thorn in the side of drivers for years.
3: Guy Martin, his business partner, meet a couple of times a week at the parking lot of the Tim Hortons, right where Highway 20 meets Route 138, the Saint-Pierre interchange, or what he unaffectionately calls...
4: A contraption. A bad contraption, this is. And now let's see what they're going to come up with.
3: Quebec's transport ministry say they want to come up with a new interchange that will ensure better access to the Saint-Pierre neighborhood. It's currently blocked by part of the interchange and old train tracks, so you basically need a car to get in. Sarah Bensadoun speaks for Transport Quebec. She says so far, they don't know exactly what the new version of the interchange will look like, but over the next 2 years...
5: The teams will be working on the method, the timeline, the different techniques that will be used, the materials and all that.
3: She says once the team has a better idea of the type of project they want to develop, Transport Quebec will present it to the citizens and to partners like public transit authorities and the Lachine Borough. But there is no timeline to build and no budget.

0: is a nightmare.
1: Which for Martin means a few more years of meetups delayed by traffic. Gloria Enriquez, CBC News, Montreal.
2: Two private colleges that had their permits suspended by the province are going to be able to resume their classes, at least for now. That comes after a ruling by the province's administrative tribunal. Shutdowns at the Collège Supérieur de Montréal and the Collège Supérieur de Sherbrooke left many students, many of them international students, in limbo. The schools say they're going to continue to fight their case to stay open for good when it is heard on its merits. A creative hub in St. Anne de Bellevue is throwing open its doors this weekend to help fight food insecurity. Dépanneur Studio describes itself as a resource for creatives and entrepreneurs in the West Island community. It'll be hosting a food drive on Saturday afternoon, hoping to collect enough for 1,000 meals in a four-hour period. Co-founder Miriam Ferreira says it can be tough for people without a car to get groceries in the area, a real problem given the number of seniors and the thousands of college students who make up the local population.
3: Oh, mais on est fan fini. On est fan fini.
4: Ariana Grande.
2: That is obviously not the right clip. We'll get to her later on in the program, but she says that many people just have to sometimes make choices when it comes to just what kind of food they're going to be able to provide for themselves because it's hard to get around. The food's going to be donated to local banks. Cash donations will help fund the organization. The food drive goes Saturday at the Dépanneur Studio from 2 to 6 p.m. And finally, Ariana Grande is helping young Quebecers register to vote in the upcoming general election here. She's partnered with a Montreal nonprofit to encourage civic engagement at her concerts taking place this week. The international pop icon playing the first of three nights at the Bell Centre yesterday. Rowan Kennedy reports.
3: Oh, mais on est fan fini. On est fan fini.
4: Ariana Grande's biggest fans line up in the rain outside the Bell Centre. Some bought their tickets nearly a year ago. The wait is finally over.
5: Hey, ouais, depuis 9 septembre, quand on a acheté nos billets, c'est...
4: But as concertgoers enjoy the pop star's Eternal Sunshine tour, a booth encourages them to register to vote in the upcoming Quebec election. The initiative is organized by Grande's foundation Brighter Days Ahead. They teamed up with the Montreal charity Apathy is Boring. Spokesperson Ash Montgomery says every pledge to vote is another young person making their voices heard. She says events like these can make a difference.
6: We're not asking people to tell us who they're voting for or to encourage them to vote for any specific parties. It's really just we want them to participate.
4: In 2019, Grande helped more than 33,000 Americans register to vote with a similar initiative. The booth will be back when fans return to the Bell Centre two more times this week. Rowan Kennedy, CBC News, Montreal.
2: And that was your CBC News.
7: Thanks, Sean. It's 6:36. I'm Rachel Watts, and you're listening to Quebec AM. Coming up on the show, U.S. President Donald Trump met with leaders of Ukraine and Israel yesterday. Despite stalled diplomatic efforts in both the Russia-Ukraine war and the U.S.-Israel war with Iran, that story is coming up next. But first, let's take a look at the weather with Jacques Caron. Good morning.
8: Good morning, Rachel. Val-d'Or and Noirmoutier are both having a mainly sunny day with a high of 23. We're having a yellow rainfall warning in Mont-Tremblant, Trois-Rivières, and Saguenay for heavy showers and a risk of thunderstorm this afternoon. A high around 20 and 23, and humidex between 27 and 31, except for Saguenay, where the temperature will be steady near 17. You can expect a similar weather in Sherbrooke and Quebec City, with a 60% chance of showers and a risk of thunderstorm in the afternoon as well. A high of 24 and humidex 28. Chibougamau and Rimouski are both having a mix of sun and cloud with a 30% chance of showers. A high of 25 and humidex of 27. For Chibougamau and a high of 17 for Rimouski. In the Gaspé region, we'll see a mix of sun and cloud with the possibility of rain only in Gaspé, a high around 23 and humidex of 30. Baie-Comeau and Sept-Îles will both be cloudy with a high of 17, and the rest of the lower north shore will have a mainly sunny day with a high around 20 and humidex of 27 for Natashquan. In the Magdalen Islands, we'll have a mix of sun and cloud, a high of 20 and humidex 25. And in northern Quebec, we'll have a mix of sun and cloud with a 30% chance of showers in Kudjouac, Saluit, and Inuktitut. And that was a quick look at your weather this morning.
7: Thanks, Chal. The Oval Office was a revolving door yesterday, with U.S. President Donald Trump holding back-to-back meetings with Ukrainian President Volodymyr Zelensky and Israeli Prime Minister Benjamin Netanyahu. The leaders were in Washington for the funeral of U.S. Senator Lindsey Graham, who was a major supporter of both countries. For a closer look at U.S. relations with these allies, I'm joined by Timothy Dene. He is the chair of the Department of Global Studies at Wilfrid Laurier University. Good morning.
9: Good morning.
7: So both of yesterday's meetings took place behind closed doors. What do you think each leader was looking to get out of those conversations?
0: Yeah, each leader, I think, is in a slightly different position right now vis-a-vis their own wars and vis-a-vis the relationship with the United States. The Zelensky-Trump relationship has much improved in recent months, and I think President Zelensky was looking for a couple things in particular. One was the ability to actually produce Patriot interceptor missiles on Ukrainian soil, and also looking to ratchet up sanctions on Russia to keep the pressure on in terms of encouraging Russia to come back to the negotiating table. For Mr. Netanyahu, it's been a difficult few months in terms of the relationship with the U.S., and I think more than anything, this meeting was for him an opportunity to reset the personal relationship with Mr. Trump after some very vocal disagreements, and also to, I think, reassert Israel's own priorities with regard to any potential resolution to the war with Iran, and trying to ensure that Israel doesn't simply get bypassed in any negotiations to end that war.
7: Mm. And if we go back to talking about Zelensky for a minute, because the relationship between Zelensky and Trump was previously frosty, I suppose, but it seems to be thawing. What changed?
0: I think what's changed is the fact that Ukraine is now very much on the front foot in terms of the war against Russia. They've demonstrated considerable resilience over the past several years. They have revolutionized in some ways contemporary drone warfare, or now have the ability to attack relatively deep inside of Russia. You may recall when President Trump first came to power for the second time, this was a war that he promised to end within 24 hours. And I think the strategy at that point was to put pressure on the weaker party, what was perceived to be the weaker party, which was Ukraine, force them to make concessions and reach a negotiated settlement that way. That calculus has changed, I think, fairly dramatically. And now there's a renewed level of respect, I think, both for Ukraine and for President Zelensky. So I think that's really changed the dynamic in terms of how the U.S. administration sees how this war is unfolding.
7: Is there also more cooperation between the two of them, between Zelensky and Trump?
0: The relationship has definitely improved, and you see that in terms of this moving forward with Lindsey Graham's sanctions bill, which we saw last night. Also, in terms of what has been a relatively fraught debate around defense cooperation and the supply of U.S. Military instrument to Ukraine, which has been very much stop and start over the past months, and I think has been incredibly frustrating for the Ukrainians. But it seems to me that things are stabilizing, and that there's again, back to one of the things President Zelensky was looking for out of this meeting was some predictability going forward in terms of what the U.S. can and cannot do in terms of supporting Ukraine.
7: Okay. And you've mentioned Trump's strategy a little bit earlier in our conversation. How would you describe sort of the U.S.'s approach to foreign policy right now?
0: That's a really difficult question to answer. I mean, the broader trajectory of U.S. foreign policy under President Trump remains difficult to pin down. Doesn't seem to be a wider geopolitical strategy underpinning it or core foundational principles driving it. It seems to depend still very much on the mood at the man at the top. Transactional, contradictory, these flip-flops with regard to Iran and Ukraine in particular. I think there's a couple things underpinning that, though. On the one hand, I think this administration is beginning to realize the limits of hard military power in terms of the ability to actually change for the better the political trajectory of any particular region. And there's also, I think, as a result of that, some isolationist strands within the Republican Party in particular that are coming into play in terms of the calculations around U.S. foreign policy. And I think ultimately the results of the November midterm elections will actually have a great deal of influence over the future direction of U.S. foreign policy.
7: Mm. And You know, Netanyahu and Trump, this was the first in-person meeting since the start of the war in Iran. How would you categorize the U.S.-Israel relationship right now?
0: I think it's fair to say that this is probably the most difficult patch of U.S.-Israel relationships in recent decades, both in terms of the U.S. administration, but also in terms of U.S. public opinion. There's been a real turn against Israel, both with regard to the destruction of Gaza, with regard to the complicating factor that Israel's occupation of southern Lebanon has had on the peace process with regard to Iran, but also in terms of Israel's role in drawing the U.S. or encouraging the U.S. to attack Iran in the first place. So Israel is very much a complicating factor in terms of the U.S. extracting itself, or President Trump extracting himself from the mess that's been made in the Middle East. So it's a difficult relationship. And I think one of the things that's been really interesting is to see is that despite the U.S.'s historic hostility towards the International Criminal Court, we've seen a lot of talk ahead of President Netanyahu's visit to Washington of the possibility of him being arrested and handed over to the International Criminal Court. So I think that actually underlines the extent to which that relationship is in a pretty difficult period right now.
7: And I wanted to ask you also about a vote that happened last night. U.S. senators voted to ratchet up sanctions on Russia and Iran. What effect will that change have?
0: I'm not sure in either case that it could be considered a game changer in terms of leading directly to a fruitful peace process. At the end of the day, sanctions have been on both countries for many years. They are famously slow to have an impact, but I think it does add to the pressure on both countries, both Iran and Russia, and sort of helps over time to adjust the cost benefit calculus of their continuation with these conflicts. The flip side of that, of course, is that many of these sanctions are actually targeting those who purchase goods and services, particularly oil, from the Russians and the Iranians. And here we're talking notably about India and China. Neither country has been particularly welcoming of the idea of being told what to do by the Americans through sanctions or tariffs. So I think there'll probably be some pushback on that front. But I think there's a long way to go on these sanctions, so it would be interesting to see how they play out.
7: And Timothy, moving forward, what are you taking from these meetings, these closed door meetings? What were the biggest takeaways for you? And I guess moving forward, what are you looking for?
0: Well, I think one of the more striking things about both of these meetings is that despite the language around the need to reinvigorate the diplomatic process that came out of the Zelensky meeting, there really is a lack of vision, I think, and a lack of constructive ideas in terms of actually how to get both the Ukraine-Russia conflict and the U.S.-Israel-Iran conflict resolved in terms of a stable peace. I mean, I think it's still the reality that these conflicts are going to be resolved at the negotiating table rather than on the battlefield. And it's striking. And again, in the case of Ukraine, I mean, this has been ongoing since 2022. But there really does not seem to be any new ideas or creative thinking around how to actually bring either one of these conflicts to a close. So in a sense, that's a bit of a depressing takeaway. But at the very least, these conversations continue to happen and the issues remain very much in play.
7: Well, we appreciate you joining us and breaking it down for us. Thank you.
0: My pleasure. Thanks for having me.
7: Take care. That was Timothy Dene. He's the chair of the Department of Global Studies at Wilfrid Laurier University.

0: flag football will make its Olympic debut at the 2028 Summer Games in Los Angeles. And right now, the best teams in the world are making their way to Germany to compete in the Flag Football World Championships, where they could qualify for those Olympic Games. Both Canada's women's and men's senior teams will be participating in the competition from August 13th to 16th. The rosters are out, and the women's team is nearly entirely from Quebec. CBC's regional reporter Sarah Keitala got the chance to speak with Sherbrooke player Marianne Quirion.
1: I've always played a lot of sports in high school. I've played basketball, rugby, and a lot of cross country. So I always was a person that loved to do a multiple of sports. And when I got to CGF, I really started concentrating on flag football, and I really fell in love with the sport. I could play literally all day and never get tired of it. So that's why I pushed through and kept playing a lot of flag football. And otherwise, right now I am in school. I study civil engineering in university, and I'm having right now a summer semester. So I'm trying to balance my life with football and with school. So it's kind of a challenge this summer, but I wouldn't do it any other way.
2: Quite the challenge. And you said you fell in love with flag football in CGIP. How did you discover the sport there?
1: Well, I've been recruited to play there in Division 1. And I'm from Sherbrooke, so a little hometown. And there was no flag football in CGIP, so a coach recruited me, and he asked me if I wanted to come and play football and play flag like every day in the CGIP. It was like a program when you combine sport and study. So I played flag ball every day in CGIP and got better there. So that's why I made the change, and I moved from Sherbrooke to Montreal when I was in CGIP.
2: And as I understand, you're living back in Sherbrooke right now.
1: Yeah, exactly. I went back to my hometown for university because they have a very good civil engineering program here. And I came back to live with my family. And they're also a very good team of flag football in university, the Varior. So I am with them right now.
2: You're not only with them, you're also in the women's national team. You're training
1: exactly
2: with them every couple of days in Montreal, as I understand.
1: Well, we have like three practices a week in Montreal, and a lot of training camps in Montreal, and we also travel. So this summer we went to California, we went to China, and we're heading to Germany in 2 weeks. So yeah, a big summer of traveling.
2: How's that all going for you? I mean, you mentioned so many different places, so much travel, and so much training opportunities.
1: Mm-hmm. Yeah. It was definitely a busy summer. But I really wanted to try everything to get on that team, to participate in Germany to the how do you say, like a national championship? No, not national. World championship.
2: The world championships, yes.
1: Yeah, so I really wanted to do everything that I could to get on that team, to be selected and participate in the world championship. That was my dream, and I was ready to do everything that I could to make it happen.
2: And you've made it. Congratulations.
1: Thank you so much.
2: How does it feel to know that you've made it? You've made your dream come true and you're part of this world championship team.
1: Mm-hmm. It feels amazing. I'm very, very proud of myself, and I feel so grateful to be selected in that team. And I feel so much support from my people here. Like, since the announce came, I've like received such a big wave of love from my people and supporting me and encouraging me. So I feel very supported and proud of myself.
2: And this is one step forward to possibly making it to the Olympics in the next Summer Olympics.
1: Yeah, exactly. So in Germany, we have the chance to have our spot to the Olympics. So or to qualify. So we, like the two first teams that win in Germany, they have a spot to the Olympics directly. So this is very the objective that the team is looking for, to be qualified for 2028 Olympic Games.
2: And your team is relatively new. You are, a lot of players come from the province of Quebec as well. How's the dynamic like for all of these new players coming together and working with this objective?
1: Mm-hmm. Well, it's very fun to get to know everyone better. I think the travel that we did really made us more close. In just like being roomies with girls on the team, you get to be more close and be more friends with them. So I think the travels really help build this chemistry.
0: That was Team Canada's flag football player, Marianne Quirion, speaking with CBC Sarah-Kate Dallaire. Sarah-Kate also caught up with the team's head coach, Rachel Lessard.
3: When I started, I had to play in men's league because there were none for women. So the way that sport has grown for women is incredible. So I just think also it gives the opportunity for players that play in university league at the highest level that was then. It's like a next step and a big dream that they can achieve and work towards too.
2: You mentioned a little bit of how the sport has grown and evolved over the past few years. How would you describe that growth of interest for the sport?
3: It's hard to explain. I also feel that since a few years, I think it's more out there. We see it on social media. Seeing games is a lot more accessible. I mean, we have iFast TV where you can see all the past World Cup. So I think it's more accessible. And also here, for example, in Quebec, we start playing in little school, sometimes in grade four. So it's so well organized around also school with school program, like here in Quebec, the RSEQ. So it's growing very fast because it's a great sport, doesn't cost much. And I think for girls, it was another opportunity of sport beside playing soccer and basketball or other feminine sports.
0: Team Canada's flag football head coach, Rachel Lessard, speaking with CBC's regional reporter, Sarah-Kate Dallaire. The team is currently making their way to the World Championships in Germany, which is set to take place from August 13th to 16th. It is 6:55 right now. I'm Rachel Watts, and you're listening to Quebec AM. It's almost time for the international and national news. But first, Jacques Ayol joins me for a look at what's making headlines here in the province. Good morning.
4: Good morning, Rachel. Two private colleges that had their permits suspended by the province say they will be able to resume classes, at least for now. That's after a ruling by the province administrative tribunal. The shutdown of the Collège Supérieur de Montréal and Collège Supérieur de Sherbrooke left many students in limbo, most of them international students. The schools say they will continue to fight their case to stay open for good when it is heard on its merits. And lastly, something that I think will make my host happy, Ariana Grande is helping young Quebecers register to vote in the upcoming general election. She's partnered with a Montreal nonprofit to encourage civic engagement at a concert this week. The international pop icon played her first of three nights at the Bell Centre yesterday. And as concert goers enjoy the pop star Eternal Sunshine Tour, a boot encourages them to register to vote in the upcoming Quebec election. Spokesperson Ash Montgomery said every pledge to vote is another young person making their voice heard, saying events like this can make a difference. In 2019, Grande helped more than 33,000 Americans to register to vote with similar initiative. The boot will be back when fans return to the Bell Centre two more times this week.
0: Thanks, Shal. I love some Ariana Grande news in our regional headlines. Yesterday, we played one of Ariana Grande's songs, We Can't Be Friends, which we were all sort of vibing to in the studio. And our technician, even Francois Warnet, I think, was vibing to that song. Thanks, Shal, for the regional news update. You'll get
4: a full
0: newscast with Sean Lyons at the next half hour. If you have any songs that you'd like to hear, if you have favorite Ariana Grande songs, or other Canadian artists that you think we should be playing on the show, text us. We have a text line, 418-573-9880. I'm Rachel Watson. You're listening to Quebec AM. Up on the program, we have a lot coming at you, including obstetricians and gynecologists in the province who recently filed a legal challenge because of what they're calling a gender-related pay gap. The association representing the doctors says medical specialties in which the majority are women are paid significantly less than their male counterparts in Quebec. So we'll find out more from an OBGYN coming up. We're also talking about residents in Sherbrooke, how they're divided over plans for a new data center, so much so that a petition opposing the project has garnered around 4,000 signatures. So we'll speak with one of the residents behind that petition coming up. And later after the program, so after 8:30, you can catch The Current. U.S. President Donald Trump and Israeli Prime Minister Benjamin Netanyahu met at the White House yesterday for the first time since the start of the Iran war. Rebecca Zanbergen looks at what came out of that meeting and what it may mean for the war. That's on The Current this morning at 8:30. It's also Q is after that, and where they're talking about award-winning rapper, actor, and activist Common, who's known for his socially conscious lyrics, and roles in films like Selma and the show Silo. So he joins Tom Power to talk about season 3 of Silo. More on Quebec AM and on our show coming up next. Stay tuned.

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2: 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U.S. President Donald Trump and Israeli Prime Minister Benjamin Netanyahu met at the White House yesterday for the first time since the start of the Iran war. 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
3: This is World Report. Good morning. I'm Marcia Young. Politicians in Newfoundland and Labrador are reacting to recommendations to protect children from substance abuse. Those recommendations come from a provincial child death review committee. And as Mark Quinn reports, it's looking for changes in the province's schools.
4: Through the years, I come across those situations, and they're very, very troubling, very sad.
5: Education Minister Paul Dinh says the death of the child that sparked the review is heartbreaking. One of many families struck by substance abuse. Details of the death are withheld to protect the privacy of individuals. The committee's recommending schools do more to curb substance abuse.
4: I mean, substance abuse is everywhere. We're doing the best we can to mitigate that and educate people.
5: The review committee is calling for mandatory substance abuse education starting in primary school. There's also a call to make naloxone kits more available in schools. The review committee says they should include drug testing strips to help users identify substances. The education minister says it's possible the committee's suggestions will lead to changes in schools this fall. Mark Quinn, CBC News, St. John's.
3: Rescuers are rushing to find people trapped under rubble in southwestern Japan. The teams are searching through a partially collapsed building in Kumamoto.
6: It's been 24 hours since the quake, but for people in Kumamoto, it's like it never stopped. Dozens more have rocked the area since Tuesday's massive tremor. Some are major quakes in their own right. Others are strong aftershocks. Rescue operations are still underway at a shopping mall and a paper factory, where over a dozen people remain missing. Help is arriving from other regions. Tokyo sent a helicopter and specialized rescue workers. Prime Minister Sanae Takaichi called the operation a race against time and says they're doing everything they can to save as many lives as possible. Laura Marchand, CBC News, Kumamoto, Japan.
3: Dr. Anthony Fauci will appear before a U.S. Senate committee to discuss the origins of COVID-19. The top U.S. official during the pandemic is being accused of misleading Congress. Fauci is being accused of also funding controversial research while in his role as a government health official. The CBC's Willie Lowry joins me now from Washington. And Willie, break down what is happening and what we're expected to hear this morning.
7: Senator Rand Paul has long questioned the origins of the COVID-19 pandemic, squaring off multiple times with Dr. Anthony Fauci, who led the National Institute of Allergy and Infectious Diseases during the pandemic. Fauci said publicly that the scientific evidence points to a natural animal-to-human spread, but his diary entries from the time suggest he may not have been so certain. Over the weekend, Senator Paul released several of Fauci's journal entries, which he says show the doctor lied about the origins of the virus. The U.S. senator is alleging that the virus may have originated from a lab in China that had received a U.S. grant. Paul is likely going to press Fauci over his alleged involvement in gain-of-function research that involves medical and biological experimentation that alters pathogens and organisms.
3: Willie, what have we heard from Dr. Fauci up till now?
7: Fauci was in many ways the face of the U.S. government's response to COVID-19, becoming a lightning rod here in the U.S., with many on the right vilifying him for his cautious response that led to school closures and restaurants and bars in many states across the country to shutter, at least temporarily. He consistently said the scientific evidence suggests that the virus mutated from natural animal to human transmission. However, he has never ruled ruled out the possibility that it could have happened accidentally as the result of a laboratory incident.
3: All right. Thank you, Willie.
7: My pleasure.
3: The CBC's Willie Lowry in Washington, in Iraq. At a funeral, people in Mosul chant death to America. They are carrying the bodies of people killed in a U.S. airstrike. The U.S. military says they were members of an Iran-backed militant group. The strikes followed days of relative calm in the region. The strikes come a day after Iran fired ballistic missiles at U.S. military bases in Jordan. U.S. Central Command says all those attacks were intercepted. In southwestern France, volunteers fill buckets with water in a desperate attempt to put out the fires. Hundreds of thousands of people are out of their homes. No one can say when they might be able to return. This man is one of many local residents using whatever tools he can to fight the fire.
8: It's hard, really very hard, because we don't have many resources. We try to help people however we can with the little we have, but we don't want our village to burn down. We've lived here for years and we want to stay. So we do everything we can, whatever means we have to help, we use, we help.
3: Officials say the fire that's been burning now for a week has not spread, but there is another heat wave on the way starting today. Temperatures are expected to climb above 40 degrees Celsius. At this point, authorities say the wildfire has burned more than 42,000 hectares. That is about four times the size of Paris. It's an exclusive list, and it includes a small group of people from around the world, high-profile people like the Obamas, the Trumps, and Prince Harry. They are all called internationally protected persons. And now, as the CBC's Elizabeth Thompson reports, a document obtained by CBC News provides a rare glimpse into that system and who exactly has benefited from that protection on visits to Canada.
9: Hello, Toronto. Bonsoir, Canada.
10: When Prince Harry opened the Invictus Games in 2017, it was one of several trips to Canada that year for various events, as well as dating Meghan Markle, his future wife. CBC News has learned that Prince Harry's trips to Canada cost the RCMP more than $539,000. That's more than previously revealed. According to a list obtained by CBC News, that was also more than the security costs for any of the more than 100 internationally protected persons who visited Canada over a five-year period, a list the RCMP fought to keep secret. Prince Harry wasn't the only person on the list who benefited from RCMP security. U.S. President Donald Trump's daughter Ivanka on a ski trip to Whistler, his sons opening a Trump hotel in Vancouver, kings and queens, heads of governments, the Obamas and the Clintons in Canada for lucrative speaking engagements. Overall, it cost taxpayers more than $5.2 million. Elizabeth Thompson, CBC News, Ottawa.
3: Some New Brunswick homeowners want better regulations for contractors. Some say it's landed them in bad builder relationships and it's cost them. As Allison McCormick reports, most provinces allow contractors to operate without a license.
11: It's really scary to be getting up in age and realizing that you're just going to have massive debt.
12: Trudy Gallagher and Ken Washburn hired a contractor last year to renovate and add on to their New Brunswick home overlooking the Passamaquoddy Bay. But that seaside living dream turned into a year-long nightmare, with construction quickly spreading throughout the house, leaving a trail of unfinished work under a layer of construction dust.
11: Then you're caught because you've paid so much money and you're stuck and you have a house that's not livable.
12: Washburn says they've handed over more than $250,000 to their contractor. And while some work was done, he speculates only $50,000 is accounted for.
13: It's very common.
12: Claudia Simmons is with the Canadian Home Builders Association of New Brunswick. She says there's contractor licensing, warranty, and training required in British Columbia, Alberta, Ontario, and Quebec. But those same regulations don't exist in Saskatchewan, Manitoba, or anywhere on the East Coast.
13: Anyone can pick up a hammer tomorrow and decide they're going to be a renovator or a builder. And if they can find someone to hire them, then they're in business.
12: Washburn and Gallagher have taken their complaints to the RCMP and are sharing their story in hopes it could save someone else from a renovation nightmare. The contractor declined an interview but said he doesn't accept the allegations and that he was never advised they were dissatisfied with his work. Allison McCormick, CBC News, St. Andrews.
3: That is the latest national and international news from World Report. News anytime, cbcnews.ca. I'm Marcia Young.

0: Good morning. It's 10 minutes past 7. I'm Rachel Watts, and this is Quebec AM. Thanks for joining us on this Wednesday gloomy morning in Quebec City. It's looking like a little bit of a rainy one here in the capital, and it's about light rain showers, 16 degrees. Sherbrooke is mostly cloudy, 19 degrees. Hotspot in the province is Montreal at 20 degrees. Over in Rouyn-Noranda, it is 9 degrees and partly cloudy. If we go up to Sept-Îles, it's mostly cloudy and 14. Neadashkwan is actually sunny and 13. The coldest spot in the province, though, is Inukjuak at 7 degrees. We have a lot for you on the show in this next half hour. Medical specialists in Quebec recently saw an increase in compensation, but obstetricians and gynecologists in the province say they aren't getting their fair share because of their gender. The association representing OBGYNs recently filed a legal challenge against the Federation of Medical Specialists. We'll have more on that next. And some residents in Sherbrooke are speaking out against plans to build a data center. The city recently sold a plot of land to the same company behind a controversial Bitcoin mining project in the region to build the data center, and residents are signing a petition to stop it. We'll have more on that, but first, Jacques Howell joins me for a quick look at what's making headlines. Good morning.
1: Good morning, Rachel. A new university study explored the correlation between having a doctor that speaks your mother's tongue and living longer. The study was conducted by the universities of Ottawa and Manitoba. It examined minority language speakers, including English speakers inside Quebec, French speakers outside Quebec, speakers of indigenous languages, and anyone who speaks a language besides those one referred to as allophones. According to lead author Dr. Michael Réaume, past studies have shown when patients receive care in their preferred language, they have better short-term outcomes. However, he says there hasn't been a study showing the long-term health benefits. And lastly, provincial police are still digging into several leads as they continue searching for a homicide suspect in the Mauricie area. They have been focusing on the area around the campground in Lac aux Sables since the hunt began on Sunday. 41-year-old Philippe Benoit is wanted in connection to the death of his teenage son in Shawinigan. Police announced yesterday that he will be facing first-degree murder charge if and when he is located. SQ spokesperson Audrey-Anne Bilodeau says the force has received dozens of tips suggesting he is still in the area. But officials continue to rule out the possibility that the suspect has left the region. Police are still saying, if spotted, the public should not approach Benoit, but instead they should call 911. And that was a quick look at your headlines this morning.
0: Thanks, Shao. Rescue and recovery efforts continue in Japan following a deadly earthquake in a southern prefecture. Officials now say at least 18 people were killed. Thousands of people in Kumamoto Prefecture are still without power. The Japanese government says the full extent of the damage is still being assessed. But we know buildings have been damaged and some have collapsed. Some people remain trapped in a shopping mall in Kumamoto City. Prime Minister Sanae Takachi has deployed hundreds of soldiers to help with rescue operations. Andrew Mitchell has been living in Kumamoto since 2014 and is the founder of the Kumamoto Earthquake Experience Project. He spoke with the CBC's Sarah Galashin about experiencing a major earthquake the second time around.
2: So unfortunately, Kumamoto has suffered two major earthquakes in 2016, in April 2016. And one of the reasons I started, as you mentioned, the Kumamoto Earthquake Experience Project is to share the awareness of what happened to us in 2016 so people can better prepare. But I never in my, you know, darkest, wildest thoughts thought that it would be us again suffering such a major earthquake only 10 years after we had the earthquakes in 2016.
3: Right. Yeah. So you, as you said, you've gone through this before. Does anything ever truly prepare you for experiencing a natural disaster like this? I mean, you've obviously given that question some thought.
2: I think the best you can do. So when the earthquake happened here, I had the adrenaline rush, but I didn't feel fear so much because I've had the experience, I've spent 10 years preparing. But nothing really prepares you. You're leading your daily life, and then just like that, suddenly there's a major disaster happening around you. So for myself, I suppose I was lucky. I was prepared, both from my previous experience and the work I've done with the Earthquake Experience Project. But many international students, many newcomers to Japan, young Japanese children as well, unfortunately found it very terrifying.
3: So talk to me about how you had prepared for this. I mean, again, you've dedicated yourself to this kind of organization to try and spread the word. What were you doing and how did it benefit you?
2: So on a personal level, for example, in my apartment, I make sure there's no heavy objects on higher shelves. I make sure things are as close to the ground as possible. In the room I was in when the earthquake hit, there was nothing anywhere near me. By design, by the way I put my apartment, things in my apartment together, that could have fallen on my head. So whilst my main worry was just how bad is this going to be? Could it potentially bring the building down? But even with that thought, I'm well aware of how stringent Japanese infrastructure standards are. So I just waited for the shaking to stop, which is the best thing to do in Japan. And once it had, I checked my apartment, like checked the smell for gas. Thankfully, there was nothing like that, just a few broken cups, a few broken plates. Checked for any cracks and then checked my apartment building for any visible damage. Thankfully, there was nothing. And it's something I've recommended to others to do for years, like just very basic disaster precautions in the way you put your apartment together, protecting your head, not escaping during the shaking, but after it stops, making sure if there's any gas smell, you turn the gas off, things like that. Just basic things that could save your life, when a disaster strikes.
0: Andrew Mitchell is the founder of the Kumamoto Earthquake Experience Project. It aims to promote disaster risk awareness. Obstetricians and gynecologists in Quebec are speaking out against what they call a gender-related pay gap. The provincial association representing OBGYNs filed a legal challenge against Quebec's Federation of Medical Specialists last week, of which it is a member. That's because the association says while most specialists recently saw an increase in compensation, specialties with a majority of female members, including OBGYNs, are paid an average of 30% less. An estimated 75% of the province's obstetricians and gynecologists are women. Dr. Diane Francard is an OBGYN in Montreal and the executive director of the Society of Obstetricians and Gynecologists of Canada. She joins us now to give her take on this. Good morning.
4: Morning.
0: So can you start by telling us about sort of your reaction when you heard of this legal challenge from the provincial association representing OBGYNs?
4: Well, I was glad to hear that they push this pay gender disparity further, because they really try to find an agreement with the FMSQ, which is the negotiating body, but they just signed an agreement with the government, but they were the situation of the pay gap differences was not put on the table, and because we, you know, the pay of the specialists is a complicated process, and usually the fees are more looking towards the technicity of a medical procedure, as an example. But we know that in women's health, or if, as an example, you are a pediatrician and you have to talk to the child, the mom and the dad separately, it's going to be three times more and more discussion to happen. Or in case of OB-GYN, when you are dealing with women, you need to talk, and talking takes time, so the medical acts takes longer time than treating men, and so at the end of the day, this is why women OB-GYN see the most complicated cases, the trauma, the woman who had trauma in the past, the trauma who had domestic violence, the women who have chronic pelvic pain and endometriosis, and those consultations are much more longer, but it's not recognized. So that's why when you look at the income of physician, mostly OB-GYN, the pay gap could be 30% less, because the men OB-GYN will get more the surgical cases and the ones that are faster to be dealing with. Equity in salary is a right in Quebec and in Canada. So that's why they did this procedure.
0: And when we're talking about sort of the issue in Quebec when it comes to the pay gap, have you seen this and heard concerns about it on a national level as well, or is this Quebec specific?
4: No, it's in Canada. So that's why in my position of CEO of the Canadian Society, we were already working on that for the last 2 years, because we realized that it's across the country. And then the problem with Canada healthcare system is that we have 10 different healthcare system. Negotiation is done at the provincial level. So it's really hard for us to have an impact across the country. But when we look at it, it's the same in Ontario, it's the same in BC. So that's, this phenomena is seen all across the country. And when, you know, we talk to our international colleagues, it's actually the same issue. But, you know, Canada has always took the lead in making sure that the wage disparity will be disappearing. But obviously, when you look at high-level professional, the rule don't seem to apply. But with this... judicial procedure that they took, we hope that we're going to be able to be heard and find a way, because there's a way to fix that. It's just that they need to find a new way of having the billing displayed for physician. But we just hope that the court will hear us, because it's a Canadian right and a Quebec right as well.
0: And when we're talking about sort of the current compensation model, do you feel this issue might impact, you know, women who are coming into the profession in the future?
4: Absolutely. Because, you know, even if I love being an OB-GYN, I would start again tomorrow. It's one of the most difficult specialty, because you work all night, you work weekend, you work holidays, and it's and now with the shortage of human resources and then closure of labor and delivery room, the task is even harder to be achieved. So if we want to make sure that young folks will, and especially young women, because we have 70% of women in our membership, will choose this difficult profession, we have to make sure that they feel that they are welcome at the same level as men, and that this profession is not looking like the least the one that they would choose. But you know, when we look, we still have a lot of interest in the profession, and I think that is our duty of the, you know, the older women like me who fought to take our place and to be recognized, and are very well trained surgeon, and we can give all the services. So we have to pave the way for them, that, so they don't have to do all these battles with a profession that is going to be hard to manage.
0: You use the word battle, and I'm curious about, you know, your own relationship with the current compensation model, with the way right now that OBGYNs are seen and are compensated. How has it affected your relationship with the work that you do?
4: Well, you know, it's not to be recognized, and we, you know, in this judiciary procedure, they use very good example that talks, you know, if you do, as an example, a biopsy of a retrieval of ovum to do IVF, the OB-GYN will be paid 300 and something. And if you do the same procedure for a man to remove a spermatozoid from the testicle, the urologist will get 900 something. So it's way much more. If you do biopsy of the breast, it's going to be $18. And if you do biopsy of the skin, it's 30. So it's not only the women who do the procedure, it's the care of women that is not recognized at its value. And we want to make sure with this topic that people will recognize that women, when you care about women, you know, conversation is an important thing. Myself, my subspecialty is the pediatric adolescent gynecology. Mm-hmm. And, you know, when I see children who have been sexually abused, do you think I look at the clock? I start when I start and I finish when it's done. And it takes whatever it takes to get through these difficult conversations. And of course, if you compare this kind of services to a consultation for bleeding, when it's easier to just say, you're bleeding, we're going to do this test and then give you this treatment, it's easy to understand that it's going to take much more time. And we want to make sure that when medical billing is being reassessed, and this is what the FMSQ was supposed to do with this new agreement with the government, to recognize the real value of the medical activity. The importance of conversation will be acknowledged, and we see that the conversation is more important in many specialties that are chosen by women, because we like to do that and we're good at it. Mm-hmm. And when we look at the data, you know, women surgeon has less complication, have less readmission, and at the end of the day, it's all going to have an impact on the cost of the whole procedure and the whole healthcare system. So we want to be recognized for what we do different, and mm-hmm. for the good sake of women as well.
0: Well, thank you so much for joining us today, Dr. Diane Francard. Really appreciate your time.
4: It's a pleasure. Have a good day.
0: You too. That was Dr. Diane Francard. She's an OBGYN and the executive director of the Society of Obstetricians and Gynecologists of Canada. Quebec's Federation of Medical Specialists told the Canadian press last week that 36 of its member associations voted to adopt this new pay model last month, including, quote, several predominantly female associations. The city of Sherbrooke is facing growing backlash over an infrastructure project. The city recently approved the sale of a plot of land to Keel Infrastructure to build a data center. The company is no stranger to Sherbrooke. It was previously known as Bitfarms and used to own a Bitcoin mining facility in the city before closing it last year. Now, residents are signing a petition asking the city for more accountability on the new project. The petition has garnered over 4,000 signatures so far. Jason Roy is one of the Sherbrooke residents behind the petition, and he actually joins us now down the line. Good morning, Jason.
5: Good morning.
0: So how did you first hear about this proposed project?
5: It's actually a friend of mine, my colleague in all this, and that heard about it. It was an article in the news that was like super, it wasn't a big deal. It was just something that came out about this, there's this plot of land that was sold. And then we looked into it, and we started looking into the actual, you know, the city processes and the meetings that were had. And the more we looked into it, the more we realized, okay, this is actually something pretty big. Like, it's not just like a warehouse that's being built, you know? So
0: can you walk us through some of the concerns you have about the data center?
5: I mean, I think it's a lot of the same concerns that concerned citizens are having all over, especially in the States. Like, these data centers are popping up. They're taking resources, they're taking water, there's talks of eminent domain sometimes, and it's fast. It seems like the city's trying to fast track this, and that's one of my main concerns, is that there's a law that's supposed to come into play in the next few little while about how anything over 5 megawatt hours needs to be approved by the provincial government. And it feels like the city's trying to rush this through before that comes into play. So, you know, there's a lot of concerns, environmental, and just the fact that the city's not talking to us about this, about what's going on. If you look at the registry, I don't know the exact word for it, sorry, but from the city, from the day where all this was voted in, you know, there's multiple documents that stayed confidential that aren't listed in that docket. There's a whole bunch of stuff that just seems off.
0: Yeah, I wanted to ask you about that, because the Sherbrooke

0: It's really hard to say. It's hard to say because, like I said, like I don't know what to answer the mayor. I'm just some dude. You know what I mean?
1: No, I understand.
0: So it's like there's $18 million per year, but I mean, like the initial investment, and you know, there's the 96 kilowatt hour that's being transferred into the name of a backbone that's actually Keel, that's actually Bitfarms, and then there's a fourth company that's a BC numbered company, and it's just, you know, it sounds all well and fine, like, oh, it's not the same as the crypto mining, but it's still an extreme amount of resources, you know what I mean, that are going to be used, and for not that much windfall, you know, it's for me.
1: Well, Jason, I have to let you go now because we're just hitting up on the news, but thank you for joining us. That was Jason Roy. He's a Sherbrooke resident who started the petition. Your news is next.
2: This is CBC News. Good morning. It is 7:30. I'm Sean Lyons with your CBC News from Montreal. A major infrastructure project to fix up a big water main in Montreal continues and is expected to last through the summer now. The city updating the situation near the Lionel Grew metro station on Atwater yesterday. Up until now, Montrealers, since the past several weeks now, have been asked to try to reduce the amount of water they use. Of course, can be difficult during the summer months. City officials say things are going pretty well so far, though. Gabriel Gindy explains.
3: The project along Atwater Ave near Lionel Grew metro station has been ongoing since the beginning of June. Montrealers have been asked to limit their water usage. Pamela Cochran has lived in Montreal for 52 years. She says she's being mindful.
4: I don't use a lot of water anyway. I don't have a garden or any of that. I certainly haven't used more water than I think I should.
3: The city says people have been using less water than the daily threshold set since the start of the new water main project. Alan D'Souza is the executive committee member in charge of infrastructure. He says two of the four sections are completely done. He adds there have been no hiccups with the project, but couldn't specify an end date. He believes it'll be done by the end of the summer.
5: If I was to give you a date, you'd be the first to come and knock on my door when the date's not been met, and I still don't know, and we don't know, what surprises await us.
3: D'Souza says the city needs to secure funding over the next decade to tackle its aging water infrastructure. Montreal needs an additional $5.1 billion to invest in future water infrastructure projects. Gabriel Gindy, CBC News, Montreal.
2: To the news now, as provincial police continuing to track down leads as they search for a homicide suspect in the Mauricie. They have been focusing on the area around a campground in Lac aux Sables since the hunt began on Sunday. 41-year-old Philippe Benoit is wanted in connection with the death of his teenage son in Shawinigan. The teenager was found early Sunday morning in a home. Police announced yesterday that the suspect will be facing first-degree murder charges if and when he is located. SQ spokesperson Adrienne Bilodeau says the force has received dozens of tips so far, suggesting that the suspect is still in the area.
6: Les recherches se poursuivent ici, là, notamment avec des policiers marcheurs, des policiers en VTT. On a les Québécois qui se sont joints à nous aujourd'hui.
2: She says the foot patrols and officers on ATVs have been joined by the equestrian unit. A helicopter is involved in the search as well. Police continuing to urge people, if they spot the suspect, to stay away and call 911 immediately. Obstetricians and gynecologists in Quebec are expecting a long court battle against the federation that represents specialists. They are challenging a pay agreement that the FMSQ reached with the province earlier this year. That deal will see the specialist salaries increase by about 11%. The provincial association argues, though, that it does nothing to address gender pay inequity. Dr. Diane Francaire heads the Society of Obstetricians and Gynecologists of Canada. She says the difference is up to 30% between disciplines dominated by men and those which are majority women.
7: We were already working on that for the last 2 years because we realized that it's across the country. Equity in salary is a right in Quebec and in Canada, so that's why they did this procedure.
2: The FMSQ is contesting that challenge, accusing the associations of wanting to overturn a deal that specialists democratically agreed to. It says it recognizes and has been trying to contest and to fill the pay gap between disciplines for the past 6 years now. A creative hub in St. Anne de Bellevue is throwing open its doors this weekend to help fight food insecurity.

0: Dépanneur Studio describes itself as a resource for creatives and entrepreneurs in that West Island community. It'll be hosting a food drive on Saturday afternoon, hoping to collect enough for 1,000 meals over a four-hour period. Co-founder Miriam Ferreira says it can be tough for people without a car to get groceries, a real problem given the number of seniors as well as the thousands of college students who make up the local population.
1: It's the biggest small town, in my opinion. Everybody knows their neighbor, and yet there is not a local food store or grocery shop that you can't access by car, to the point where John Abbott, as well as McGill, they have shuttles that go to the nearest Maxi because people don't have that kind of accessibility. For ones that lack mobility, whether that's older people or for younger people who just can't afford a car or the gas these days, it means sometimes they're making a decision between public transport and eating properly for a week.
0: There will be a celebration at the end of the day to take a look at just how much was collected. The food will be donated to local banks. The food drive goes Saturday at the Dépanneur Studio from 2 to 6 p.m. And finally, politics and music going hand in hand. Ariana Grande helping young Quebecers register to vote in the upcoming general election here in this province. She's partnered up with a Montreal nonprofit to encourage civic engagement at her concerts taking place this week. International pop icon played the first of three nights at the Bell Centre yesterday. Rowan Kennedy reports.
2: Oh, mais on est fan fini. On est fan fini.
3: Ariana Grande's biggest fans line up in the rain outside the Bell Centre. Some bought their tickets nearly a year ago. The wait is finally over.
4: Eh, ouais, depuis 9 septembre, quand on a acheté nos billets,
3: but as concertgoers enjoy the pop star's Eternal Sunshine tour, a booth encourages them to register to vote in the upcoming Quebec election. The initiative is organized by Grande's foundation, Brighter Days Ahead. They teamed up with the Montreal charity Apathy is Boring. Spokesperson Ash Montgomery says every pledge to vote is another young person making their voices heard. She says events like these can make a difference.
5: We're not asking people to tell us who they're voting for or to encourage them to vote for any specific parties. It's really just we want them to participate.
3: In 2019, Grande helped more than 33,000 Americans register to vote with a similar initiative. The booth will be back when fans return to the Bell Centre two more times this week. Rowan Kennedy, CBC News, Montreal.
0: And that was your CBC News.
6: Thanks, Sean. Good morning. It's 7:36. I'm Rachel Watts, and you're listening to Quebec AM. Coming up on the show, we have a lot for you, including a new sailing competition that will kick off in the St. Lawrence next week. While most of the competitors are men, a few will be made up entirely of women. So coming up, we'll speak with the youngest skipper in the St. Lawrence 400 to find out how she's getting ready for the big challenge. And electric vehicles are becoming more common on Canadian roads, but longer trips can bring new challenges. So we'll dig into what drivers should know before taking an EV on a longer trip. But first, let's take a look at the weather with Chakahon. Good morning.
7: Good morning, Rachel. In the Abitibi-Témiscamingue region, we're having a mainly sunny day with a high of 23. We can expect a yellow rainfall warning in Mont-Tremblant, Trois-Rivières and Saguenay for heavy showers and a risk of thunderstorm in the afternoon. A high between 20 and 23 and a humidex between 27 and 31, except for Saguenay where the temperature will be steady near 17. You can expect a similar weather in Sherbrooke and Quebec City with a 60% chance of showers. Risk of thunderstorm in the afternoon as well with a high of 24 and humidex of 28. In Chibougamau and Rimouski, we're having a mix of sun and cloud with a 30% chance of showers, a high of 25 and humidex 27 for Chibougamau, and a high of 17 for Rimouski. In the Gaspé region, you can expect a mix of sun and cloud with a possibility of rain only in Gaspé, a high around 23 and humidex around 30. In Baie-Comeau and Sept-Îles, it'll be mainly cloudy with a high of 17. And for the rest of the lower North Shore, you can expect a mainly sunny day with a high around 20 and humidex of 27 for Natashquan. And finally, in the Magdalen Islands, we're having a mix of sun and cloud with a high of 20 and a humidex around 25. That was a quick look at your weather this morning.
6: Thanks, Shao. In a new competition called the St. Laurent 400, 35 teams will sail from Tadoussac to the Magdalen Islands. Only a few are led by women, as sailing is still a sport that is mostly male-dominated. Among the women competing is 17-year-old Jasmine Pernault. She is the youngest skipper in the St. Laurent 400, and she joins us down the line to tell us all about it. Good morning, Jasmine. Welcome to Quebec AM.
8: Good morning. How are you?
6: I'm good. I'm curious how you're feeling ahead of this competition.
8: The stress is getting a little bit higher each day, but I'm getting excited to participate.
6: Yeah. So I mentioned you are the skipper. For those of us, including myself, who's maybe less familiar with all of the sail terms and the jargon, what does a skipper do exactly?
8: I'm basically like the captain. I'm the one who direct the teams, who make sure that everything is safe and everything is controlled. I decide when we turn, what sail we use and everything.
6: Okay. And so you mentioned your team a little bit. How many people are in your crew?
8: We're going to be 5 at a time, but we're going to have a switch. So at one leg of the parkour, so we're going to be 7 in total.
6: Okay. And I believe most of your team are all women. Is that right?
8: There's one male. Yeah.
6: Okay. So tell me about them. Who are they? Where did you meet all these people?
8: Well, the male is my mentor. He's the one who teach me everything I know. The second one is his wife. So that was pretty easy. I got my best friend on board. And the rest are all friends that I still with at one part of my life.
6: Okay. And what does it mean for you to be leading the crew this time?
8: It's special. I'm excited, but I'm also stressed. It's going to be a next step that I am willing to do, but it's stressful. Yeah.
6: Yeah, I imagine there's a lot to plan in advance. You're out for more than 24 hours at sea. Tell us how you're preparing, how you're training for that.
8: It's a lot of organization, so we need to prepare that everybody got his gear and everything, the food. We need to be in great shape. So I like to go running each evening to cool off and prepared, but it's a lot of mental preparation. Yeah.
6: Mm-hmm. And you know, I'm curious how you found your way into sailing. How did that all start out for you?
8: I signed in on a competition. It's called the Coupe Femina in Quebec City. Mm-hmm. And it's an all-woman race, and they got a program that they teach young girls between 15 and 17 years old to sail. And I got into that program just by signing off randomly. Here I am.
6: Wow.
8: So, yeah, after that, my parents learned that they had to take me to Quebec City, which is 5 hours away of where I live. So they were really happy.
6: So long road trips for your whole family,
8: yeah.
6: I guess. And so sailing is relatively a recent thing for you in that case?
8: Yeah. I'm starting my third year of sailing.
6: Wow. And already being skipper on this journey that will have you out at sea for more than 24 hours.
8: Yeah.
6: How do your parents feel about this? You know, it must be a surprise to see sort of this jump in interest inside of the past 3 years.
8: Yeah, they're a little bit stressed. My mother is a little bit stressed about it, but they're really proud of me. So yeah, I got a good support of them. I'm really happy to have them.
6: And when it comes to the sport of sailing, I've mentioned this previously, that it's still possibly more male-dominated. Do you think that's changing?
8: Yeah, that's really changing. Women are making their way pretty good in that sport. And the male are leaving their place. They're not afraid of us. They're encouraging us. They're proud of the woman that dare to take the lead. So yeah, the mentally is changing really in a good way.
6: Mm-hmm. What message would you have for young girls listening who might want to try out sailing?
8: No, go ahead and do it. You need to do it. If you just think about it and it's just a dream, you're never going to do it. So just do it.
6: That's great. And, you know, talking about the competition a little bit more, I'm curious if you can walk us through sort of, you know, you're talking about the preparations. I'm curious even some of the more, you know, behind the scenes things. What will you be eating? What about sleeping as well?
8: Yeah, we're going to be on shift, on watch. So each person on board would have her shift and she will need to be there at time. There is always going to be two people at the time on the deck. For the food, we like to use freeze dry food when the sea is rough. So you don't have to prepare a lot of thing. You just need to boil water and that's about it.
6: Wow.
8: But when the sea is more calm and everything, we can cook. We can prepare us some meals. So yeah.
6: Wow. And so what would success look for you at this competition?
8: Success will be a podium, I have to say, but just finishing that race with everybody happy would be a really good, would be perfect for me. But I would not say no to a podium.
6: Well, thank you so much, Jasmine, for joining us and talking about this. Best of luck in the competition.
8: Thank you very much.
6: That was 17-year-old skipper Jasmine Bernot. She'll be competing at the first edition of the Saint-Laurent 400, which starts in Tadoussac next week. Right now, it's sports with Scott Regier.
9: Canada will be aiming to increase its medal collection today as the Commonwealth Games head into day 6 in Glasgow. Canada is on 35 medals, 13 of them gold. That is second among all nations, trailing only Australia and ahead of England. Canada is guaranteed more hardware this morning as the country's 3x3 wheelchair basketball teams, the men's and the women's, will both be playing in semifinals that guarantee them a spot on the podium. Moving over to baseball now, where the Toronto Blue Jays wrap up a 3-game series today against the host Washington Nationals, looking to win the rubber match. Right-hander Treya Savage will be on the mound for Toronto, which won Monday's opener before losing last night 8-6 in a rain-delayed affair in which Shane Bieber, the Jays starter, didn't make it out of the first inning. He gave up 6 walks and 4 runs. And in soccer, the Vancouver Rise will look to move into fourth place this evening when they play the Montreal Roses in Northern Super League play at Swan Guard Stadium in Burnaby, BC. The Roses are second in the 6-team league, while the Rise sit in fifth place. The Halifax Tides are in fourth right now, with the Ottawa Rapid leading the way on 31 points. That's your look at sports. I'm Scott Regier.
6: Thanks, Scott. It's 7:47 and you're listening to Quebec AM. A Canadian billionaire is facing blowback for challenging how our democracy functions. The CEO of Shopify, Tobias Lütke, apparently endorsing the idea that the very wealthy should have more votes than the poor. Lütke is under fire for responding to a post from former TD Bank exec. That post suggests people paying more income tax should get more votes, and people who don't earn enough to pay income tax should get no vote at all. John Beep is the director of the Democratic Engagement Exchange at Toronto Metropolitan University. He shared his reaction with the CBC's David Common.
10: It's an absurd idea. I think all Canadians can agree that this is not how we want our democracy to run. I mean, this is a man who has huge economic power and huge political power. He can buy an army of lobbyists to go to Ottawa and make his case. You know, he's set up his own think tank. That's not what most Canadians can do. So the one moment when all Canadians are equal, when we all have a clear voice, is when we can vote. He wants to take that away. And that really, that whole concept builds cynicism in the system that's destructive to democracy. But actually, I hope that we can unify and say, this is wrong. And the best response for all of us, of course, is to get out and vote.
11: This is a guy who has a high profile in this country. He's one of the biggest entrepreneurs that we have. And granted, he's sort of endorsing and then engaging with somebody else's idea. But it doesn't seem to be in isolation. It doesn't seem as if he's the only one who thinks the rich should get more say.
10: No, I mean, there's this become this class of sort of tech bro billionaires who feel highly entitled, and they're worried They're worried that we as Canadians might actually use the power we have to vote and ensure that our systems work for all of us. I mean, he's protected, right? You know, if our healthcare systems break down, he doesn't worry. He doesn't pay the price. He can go and afford and buy healthcare anywhere in the world he wants. So for those of us who really care about our system and who want to protect it, we have to ensure that our democracy ensures that people like him don't get all the power. And that's what we're striving to do. You know, at the Exchange, our goal is to make sure all Canadians have a voice in our democracy. And I think that's the ideal that we should be striving for, not some absurd ideas that he's putting forward here.
6: John Beebe is the director of the Democratic Engagement Exchange at Toronto Metropolitan University.

0: It's that time of year when many Canadians hit the road for a summer trip. For some drivers, that could be behind the wheel of an electric vehicle. But can an EV really handle longer distances? For his take on what EV road trips are like, we've reached Daniel Breton. He's the president and CEO of Electric Mobility Canada, a national industry association that works to advance electric transportation. Good morning.
1: Good morning.
0: So for people thinking about taking a longer road trip, how realistic do you think it is in an electric vehicle today?
1: It's very realistic. I actually drive 3 to 4 times the average driving that a Canadian does. So this is part of almost my daily driving. I was in La Beauce last weekend. I was in Toronto about a month ago, and I've driven, you know, to Quebec City, Ottawa, Toronto, New York, Charlottetown, Halifax, Saint-Félicien, Île-de-la-Madeleine. So I know all there is to know about driving with an electric car on longer trips.
0: Yeah. Are there still road trip scenarios where an EV may not be maybe the most practical option?
1: Yes, but they're few and far between because the number of EV chargers deployed across the country has increased significantly. We're now at almost 40,000 public chargers across Canada. But the thing is that a lot of people are not aware of it because they're used to look for a big sign and a canopy because that's the way we've been conditioned to look at gas stations. But when you're looking for EV chargers, charging stations, you don't look up, you look down. You look down on your screen, on your car, or you look down on your phone. So then you realize that there are a lot of public chargers. So that's a different way of looking for chargers. So that's why you have to become used to using your smart app so that you can find those chargers. You know, I'll give you an example. An app like ChargeHub, for instance, which is a Canadian app, has live a map of all the public chargers, level 2 chargers and fast chargers across North America. And on top of that, if you use an app like that, you'll be able to plan your trip. So you go on the app, you say, I'm here. I want to go there. And it will tell you what route to use, where to stop, how long you will have to stop. So it makes the experience a lot easier than just a few years ago. And if you're in Quebec, there's the Circuit Électrique from Hydro-Québec, and they also have a route planner, which means that you hardly have to do any planning anymore. All you have to think about is where to stop and eat. And what I found is because the fact is that fast charging has become so much faster now than it was 10 years ago. You know, before it would take an hour to an hour and a half to charge your electric car, and now it's 15 to 30 minutes, I would say. Mm. So sometimes I will stop at a slower fast charger so I have enough time to eat.
0: Mm. I imagine it must also depend on the type of electric vehicle as well, right?
1: It does. It does, because some newer vehicles offer route planning within the car. So that's the first thing. So all you have to do is type in the address where you're going. And also some newer vehicles have faster charging and others have slower charging. So for some of them, it's between 30 and 45 minutes. And for others which perform better, it's 15 to 20 minutes. So that's something that you can look for when you're planning or when you're shopping for an electric car. One perk that hardly anybody knows is the fact that there are more and more hotels, motels, camping sites, bed and breakfast that offer overnight charging. So let's say you're going on a trip for a week or 2 or 3. You can go on the web and look for EV-friendly hotels or EV-friendly motels, and you'll be able to stop there and charge overnight. And oftentimes, you charge for free. And I don't know about you, but it never happened to me that I could fill up my gas car for free ever. But oftentimes I've been able to fill up my electric car for free at some of those hotels and motels.
0: And if we're talking about maybe Quebec specific scenarios when, you know, for anyone listening, are there certain areas of the province that maybe have less service points, you know, people should keep in mind when they're traveling around. I know as you mentioned, sometimes motels and hotels can have quite a few charging stations, but they can also be, I guess, taken up or busy because of the surge in EV drivers. But are there any areas where people should be mindful that maybe there's less service points?
1: I would say that if you were to drive to Sept-Îles, you know, there are less public chargers, but if you're going to Saguenay-Lac-Saint-Jean, if you're going to Gaspésie, if you're going to La Beauce, Eastern Townships, Gatineau, there's no issue anymore.
0: Okay.
1: But I mean, because the Circuit from Hydro-Québec does such a great job, I would say that Quebec is one of the places in North America with the best service when it comes to fast chargers.
0: Okay. And if, you know, anyone is listening, who is about to head off on their first long road trip, with an EV, what would be your advice to someone taking this road trip for the first time?
1: Well, I would say that they should charge your electric car to 100%. Instead of 80%, which is what most of the people do when they have an electric car that they drive on a daily basis. Plan ahead. So you download the Charge Hub app or the Circuit Électrique app so that they can do some route planning and enjoy the rest. To me, one thing that you have to always be mindful of is that sometimes there are some days and some hours of the days where everybody's traveling at the same time. So you might end up caught in a lineup of electric cars needing to stop and charge. And all you have to do is go on the app and find if there are some fast chargers nearby.
0: Mm-hmm.
1: So between us, one thing that I found over the years is the fact that a lot of people are used to stopping always at the same gas station. Let's say they would stop at Le Madrid on Highway 20. And people would wait in line at Le Madrid while 10 kilometers away, there's 44 fast chargers in Saint-Louis-Blanford. But people are so used to stopping at always the same place where they used to stop with their gas car.
0: Okay.
1: They don't look on their app to see if there are free chargers nearby. So this is something you have to be aware of, and it will make the trip a lot easier.
0: Well, Daniel Breton, thank you for joining us this morning.
1: My pleasure.
0: That was Daniel Breton. He's the president and CEO of Electric Mobility Canada. It's now coming up to international and national news. But first, Jacques Caron joins me for a look at what's making local headlines in the province. Good morning.
2: Good morning. A group of researchers are spending their time in the Portneuf area watching out for bats. The team has been scouting out and monitoring a number of sites where the little flying creatures live. Bats have been nesting and raising their young as they get set to migrate to part of the United States next month. They face a number of threats, most particularly white nose syndrome, which has killed thousands of bats over the last several years. Lauriane Marois says research projects like these will hopefully help protect the animals. And that was a quick look at your headlines this morning.
0: Thanks, Charles. It's almost international news time. I'm Rachel Watts. This is Quebec AM. And coming up after World Report, are you tired of doom scrolling? Well, a young Quebecer has created a social media app to help with that. The app aims to connect people with their friends online without it becoming addictive. We'll hear from the app's creator coming up. We have that story and more. Stay tuned.

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1: Imagine being a kid and getting a front row seat to Michael Jordan's first season in the NBA. 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
3: Yananoi Spitzer and House CBC, Egotibet Meg Winchka, Nanako, the Baj Munch Bedodan, and Day the J. EU Shisho Chibiko, Nanako Gate, Dajumano, Chike Magnanako, 8 Ducks Nagamon, Ketchgoya, which Satan Higweg, Tumwagan Cheese, and Tinhawa, Yamuya Bichkin, Nadu Sait Morgan Chicken, Tinhaw, Ajibapatkin Meg, Dakap Chenigan. 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

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Do you magnoska when GG he does pseudo much in G say he and do get and then do Hunanos get a gishnako to go here. It's Gaganoko, Hakunayo, I agneo. 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I and skids come wagon of East Maguyoga, Jemua Donishke. 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And they have a stag no do hi we are jumping by that on you hide and a cogs medo had a way you get in to get a juice to beach at the mojik tag no skia a quay wap chigi hi wouldn't a message you should 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

0: 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Would they get was on beach? Jiji snagnage goat down or more magnesium to bet work. I could know Stephen Blacksmith.
1: So now she date the mag or Joe with the Mabbits you and I go Joe with a McCannween. I say, was one a peep.
2: You said, well, you wish me about did when you did from Snow Shovel, didn't find out with the market, not a string you dating me on. I was in the West Kent, I was in the West Kent, and they should be to go from the administration. And they tell you the files. And they tell you the agreements. And most importantly, it's still the new image. And it's a bit of it. So it's not in there. But it's not. It's about serving the people. Did you knew the God was up? That's why my campaign platform is not taking up. It came from my from the community. Planning sessions, because you have CT planning sessions, community planning sessions, forestry consultations, and so forth. So I can imitate mine, but to all you, in digital. That's why my message is simple. It's your community, you lead. So then you got to ignore technology for some people in Chicago. We stay about 20% of the community, me. Yeah, we don't need the housing shortage and that. Well, some people seek out them there. Say 62 trap points in the adapted forestry regime within Chapter 3, they have written that. Mining, not that I'm the skin on, is mining. I'm still doing my mineral exploration. Which need you? I'm still doing the Chikomuts or Albert, character community.
1: So when you measure go nista here go study can I go against you'll be here goes as he was one of the huge.
2: I was big, got shabby chance was on the event. I'm sure what a bit mind by was on the notes where you start with you with all. I think you have good governance and you got that. Okay. I got now it's a week where you want a new week. Kavanjic, Utamakan, Utamakanjic. That one. We all shall we see most was and is we need or something. I mean, these were some being and they score what you eat more than them, said the royal finances, and they should be agnots, we are projects, negotiations, cagging your community owned subsidiaries. I mean, you and they score what you eat more than dog, but cag we own this, we see where dot and it is we need or something. Mimuk, with my can sits. Hey, what I mean, I said you want it. I could get you want to go from the development. You know, it don't say you want to know it. I'm saying you want to do much of my chin. You know, it don't guy just on the Yanan to from Nano to whom Nano that's my good. So you know, it don't say you want to end up. I didn't waste it. I all my life when Jindo won. You but ton, you win again. I can't say they got school again, down south, universities, colleges. Push there, you know, it won, you achieve them, leader, did you that, did you sit together while on some binos. Как мина я investing in our people. Would you start with it? Well, did Toshim Mano 13 years and under, which need you, chinos, adults. We need to invest like housing, local entrepreneurs. But you start with some people, private housing compared to other creek communities. Economic development, we must have to go in businesses or something. So we need take an out man, but to invest in our youth, elders, children. Thank you very much. We didn't sell my platform on Facebook. We just walked in. We didn't get jam with that.
1: No, federal aim at Quebec debate is this one. And I think should be taking it, but she's taking it. Project saying, I know it's now they to me going in his year here and the guy. I'm on his energy going to get I'm stuck as much talking as in the guy mining, forestry, and energy development. They know it's a squad. That's the see much in that. What's one of you?
2: Well, Sean P. Forestry. Och det är 34,000 kilometer av forestry roads till Gunnar Sampi. Kag nästa är 9 forest management units. Jag tänker att det är 15 av Sampi. Jag är 62 trap lines till Gunnar. Under the adapted forestry regime. So forestry is main concern with Sampi. Om det är Director of Natural Resources, jag tänker att det är the adapted forestry regime. Jag tänker att det I said in 6 amendments, you didn't make adapted forestry regime. So I'm going to meet you about Osami no Gigi. Where she were dog, what then they Gigi to Matagoni deck? They did to Osami territory, like wildlife directives. It's not down there, okay? Under the adapted forestry regime. Can you go back to Beijing? So it's weird. Implemental. No, since 2006, I am. Did you better at Gigi? I implemented all the wildlife directives. Ask about the most I'm angry by, which we get forestry, like most population decline, adopt adequate, which means to go in protected area for permanent, but at Quebec City, so it's our style, you know, did you protect the other? So, yeah, no, so I'm going to meet in anger, but amendment number 6, did you adopt amendment number 7, I mean. Did you get what? Did you install no god or something else? Did you tally man's land users? I got in a mining, mineral exploration. I'm still in the skin on mineral exploration. And soon in 2011, did you do matter? I got about analysis, I think I did. In my message, I do not tally man's land users. I did call you mineral exploration. So I knew that report. So there was Santi, Church of Natural Resources, and CFNW, mineral policy, mining policy. And they were taking out the mining in the UST. Justana, a new agreement, mineral exploration agreement, and got out. Kuba, Jeecha, Kariabachadol, Santi territory. They dig about James Nosodonio, mineral exploration agreement. I got more about we all the dating me with dog lunges, and they jewel of all, road to start off, the duct day consultation, a cargo, mitigating measures, a cargo, about hydro Quebec, with it is a steel and dark organ, your transmission lines, substations. I mean, peace, where it was thought we guessed where mortgage bit beaches were hydro. Do brush cutting or some work. It's very dynamic, but consultations, I can do the program to mitigate the hydro development. Nishkamong and got it. I don't mean like what start with you got. Programs. Some programs got the good mitigating measures like forest enhancement for forestry. Forest enhancement, Director of Natural Resources, and some said all about Taliban, land users, what did you have to do? Forest enhancement. We always think what did you do with the next come on. We meet you now, what did you have to do? About Mugnyang, Dark Hogan, in forestry, mining, next come on. There's not a other creek community, what did you Federal negotiations, and that's what Canada, but expire with no new relationship agreements. Quebec government, and they just knocked out new visa applications.
1: When you go in, which my guy knowing I says once one up here, then there's a snack to me, niche to my, niche to be some go. So, what you get is a best way to say these streams.
2: Jeez, what? Games, I was on me, what? I was on Moscow, what? So, I meet Moscow, what? So, I am what's called, what? Transparency. And I knew people, I mean, should know what's happening. Okay, so we tomorrow don't say the oil. Telling you, community on corporations, and they go, what the name means. We change go about that day. It's when you go, some state and major investments to go in there. Community on corporations like Justana and transmission line. I think the financing, was there $150 million. Justana and Cree Lumber. Cagnes, TG Dado, get your TG ratio at all, and the investments quasi TG Squido by TG Squiado, Utsuyamo, when you then we own you. Utmakan says, well, you dare to represent the people. I did what Fambino's deep mood decision making.
1: And you buy you one day, at some host of the Gunia, as you go, you did all.
2: Yeah, It's not about one individual. Okay? It's about the community, okay? The future. And they get the what? Not so, and stog no do. Respect to ag no do. Respect to Cree values. Okay? Protect the lands, got their trap lines. Okay? Invest in the people of Oshanti. Transparency. My message is simple. It's your community, you lead.
1: Got the cheese going to go, Gosm, and Stephen. We to go to a way, Mohi Guns, you're going to go to a Mohi Quickesk.
2: To go to the Dan, impact benefit agreement, where she went and got it with a windfall, coal field. So it should be on there, the project, the three bits. So Eskabanji's tally man's got a good on your windfall. Somebody knows you can not move by a way with. Okay. Us to go, you start with it. Okay. The kind of get entrepreneurs, okay. We cheat more than they about bus to each for your dog. Machines you own a dog. Okay. What kind of business did you open a dog? Okay. You distribute a dog. So I mean, you know, meeting about business capacity study. And then she Veri gwa di di di daba do rambi no spin on ya. A tell no che o mai. It's one of the biggest projects wa in history o rambi ya. E da ko wa. So I got ready that I said no so wa me na shu chu chu ko ju yo. So no mi na ya. Wa de ya.
1: Era Stephen, I'm scumming the guys, Jazzy me, as you know, saying, good luck on your elections, and Joey me will be in again, and you guys.
2: Okay,
0: me which seven story. Yeah, was yeah. Okay, Stephen Blacksmith, Matthew A. Happy Jack. Valdor, August 14th, big start to discuss the Hagunonist

0: Ewan o yeyo CBC The Bajamon.
1: 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I jigibai here, eujinojga. I gagibats pouchy snagonio, jajita pako, nimshishkudoyabio. Was a good dender with Niganuichin, you and nimshishkudoyabio. We ought to be on the out to Darwin Archga and the day. Nedeka weech do. Okay. Nmagis, nay spritchia, I hear Agachi Shikasu do and Jagachi Shik Combs and Higano. I hear the Piganos and her Nemshisko Yabi, washed in Magniabi here. We are sneezing some datum no minionum de no million egoness spritchia. I udekia, I hear Quebec, I took cock and you in what down and Jagachi Shiko, Niganemshisko Yabi. 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Yeah, we meal with that all year. I can guess, guides and heck and yums and he can get. Give my guy here, Nandam Nichtau and get. We all got spawy items get. Jedishnak Sorgans get. Did you get? Mamush Nakogan, your Danisp say here. Get Danisp and do it. Get Danisp sudden here. I got just Jishikash from Anoch game. Magnu Jishik Kogan, you are you. Nemshish could do ya be you. Ujimag umagai goskudum jet ge Hydro Quebec is me just we eat them ge the British Naganiga genusus coco ye guys ye guys go get magno doge ge cano up to coge to cogia. Uhemin a the badge mono de Ontario, which is magai EU, which you know today, the check, Keshachuan, Gauchido, agree with us, say, good, it's a boyoga, mean gomchi, jiwa dog, and they get out town arch, mean, do the jigger. We say, Nisho should be some high, even we ask, I say, is snacks dog, I hear. Agagia here, Nanako Gandhi, Tadogia, Ajinagatconio, Uttawanogia. 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

0: again, dude, Seth Duggan also hit Ito. And
1: ISC is committed to sampling quarterly to confirm that crypto is still not present in the system, and that will take place over at least for sure till the end of the year or as long as needed.
0: Kirkness with the girl did this out to Knob Magano Dogia, Indigenous Services Canada. Niagara Falls, Kingston, Timmins, Kapuskasing, Cochrane. We much stayed the budge morning. I had to go now, Scudge, get a gin to see Dagnoch get done. How get a snack which I have a wee don't much get snack. I have any by here and tween get when in the world mad get and then tween a yimid new Danish yimin get a quay again get some squat Dagnoch get. I have with that, I had Genoski up much hido wenjit, new gear and tween hay hair. 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Quebec, a witch door. Gimagan Jitch, a yumunio, a yumidoria. Gimagan hair when gay hair. Gan a Jewish, a shimedia. Nanako is each Scottish dog a simido. Jiga allophones in a notchia. Egun and Jim Sway here. Gayim Hagano dogia. Umagan to Queen Gear, Michael Riom, Hegono, a big Gamson Hikuyo, Williamson Higanio again, and Gaga, Gason Dutsi Taganot.
2: And we found that for francophones outside of Quebec, the risk of death over a period going up to 15 years was 11% lower if they received care from a doctor in French compared to francophones outside of Quebec receiving care in English. And for allophones, the effect was similar and even larger. So the difference was 27% when we compared allophones receiving care in the language that they most commonly speak at home.
0: Quebec, we do is with them. And my guy here, and yeah, can optic notch near in shop with the Buenica. I indicated you say here, point of mad seed when big shop percent agnoptic notch, neat touch is by you and her. It's by Spioga. Goodbye here. Wap my dog and you and Queen, I hear new gagaxes you, a yumunio, a yumichia. Aspes we in hey here, gay here, and tween gay good decay, and do same good day here. Wimstugusio, a yumunio, but states gay. A condemned strag and optic notch can an aquish nakchia here, a shim do engit. Yabajum's teachy should be on her, had stars on gay, wish niche to noni sauce percent, agnes with agnochia. I gaspes gay here. 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
2: I have Waja, I have Matthew, I Nistum, I have Joey Godsmdan, I have John West, I have Gawi Etmingoja, Joey Goodstein, and Admino, I have Jamakan Goy, we dino that was one pitch.
3: I got Jewish Ignatian, I have Jamakan, Tabichoga, Chiege Games, Moza, Gene Image, Kakia, and he was on Binutgan, we was Dabichim Stomozka, Kisha with Dabichim Gorka, Kakia, Yoka.
2: Og Joyo er mamdenet min ji, I have new nest, I have Joyo Moja, I have Dakogodoga, I use was one of PNGs.
3: Yeah, Moja, yeah. It's a good thing, and that's good, yeah. I just have my new gang, it's a new gang. And it's stay those one minute, yeah. Can't stay my new gang, can't stop new gang. We also say to Mutan, they go to stick. We always get to use my gang. And as it's taken, you can't get. You always get out, she's not waiting for you. She's already about to move again. She gets to wait in the school again. I give it to you. She's a question with another get it. And as it's taken, you ask us, that's good. Mean gout, it's an honor that it's in. Stoikers get it, she knows. Quite mean, I got not my game, you sneeze with you. I almost say I'm a good old sneeze. Then, Niganta, you read your head. So it's my dog, which we ask Hanuka. We saw Manuka, and it's digged and it's digged to it, Mika. And it's ignored Mikchum and Niganska. Then it's just a dog. Mom, we don't want you to go. Because yes, we dog, and it's dog. Because you bit a dog, you saw me again, and Niganska. So you can just say, this is not my good. You just need to get to which I could get. I mean, I got waking up my engine there. I just got waking up my engine. Do we not get? And the motor here. And this time in your gadget, you would have no dog. I should say it, sit around again. Then you have no dog at all, so yeah. You guys is sit one in there. To who should be again, I said. I was silent about that here. Then we saw him actually done it here. Then this to me, I just be agreement here. Motor here. 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
2: Canada Gemagai, Quebec, the Bates Jesso, the Sugono Magno, Zayo, Eguna say, we Chubita Doga, you Mam Sajka, your projects, Neshka, Nutsnana notes, Magai, Tsukudum Zena notes, Magai, Nudataguan notes. Then they mean you, Jed Dohogan, they was one of PSC.
3: Nigga, yeah. I should not my gas for the air. You missed my air. I got my nose guns and I still don't get you. See you, I'm scooting out here. You know who see you as I got my nose here. We wait here. And it is Korea, and this is not Korea. We all get dizzy. So you manage Canada, did you wish what Korea? Did you stun it? Did you do the in the cockpit to raise it? I had to die here. Yeah, we did. I had to die. We waited, you know. Where did you stand his gap? It was a good to bring it. We added you to the Nutska, and that's also not stagnant to you, Cragner. Craig, they don't win in the tenant. Do you have this next gap? Once what is done, you get very young. This book says, my and the Nigantic, it's the Magna Loggins. This can I still get you, Miss Kuzmatka, you do Stuoga. That's what I know here. This sports case. Messi, Mustega, Udutka was on Ritka. I said, Messi Kadua, Stika, and Ditsa. Yeah, and Utasagon of Kanan, we see Udatuanuka. My Mogian, I got Sibetka. Those games teach his course from there, Pistabitska. The Kagmina, most of which I say, and Utsuanus, I see we take no gabbage at him Dinuska now. Was one Ritka sound now, Stamas was there. That's no kilometers I could have it took me big. The Duxka, the Dunbanus can mind ya, and there. I can not take no game. The schedule is you swat take no game now. Book say tax can you? It's a Dunbanus with you. I've been shown. It is a meal with Sulaga. They be stay with you in Ustitka. When it is smoking London, this is the habit to dog. Kill it is stay magnolian. Do who's wagon and all that. They had that kid, you know. We waited, you know, my good guy. Can I say this? One square highland, till I can ask with him. And that's like me, dear, it's Tika. We get it into the good guy. Giving a PCU with my gum. Killing a great market, you would say. You say you do it's market, and he said, it's a good call, I get to your gum. Said, tell you, you must wish to stay in the end of the notes, the host together. Some good guy.
2: Mhm. Uyem gwina mi na jamakan in na go there was one pizza it's all night has got book items go in ji za ya jwa pata go on the nish da you ni gans new gan nish ni stam be some my book da ne go da but so jones got book items go in it.
3: Oh yeah, nish to my which ke ya. I don't know ska da ti ji ska ke tan ji ti ya ni gats ke. We get more than this from the signal market. We're waiting for the market. There's a bit that's good here. You know, it's my friend that's got to cut with my friends here. And it's a good enough to cook here. It's just some retired music here. It was from the yoga. The car gets a no math and send you from the yoga. We ought to go here and we'll take the cook here. What do you think I would make here? Send you to go here. Just need to see notes. We'll see. And it is just a oh, yes, go get this. Not much can then you got scared. You don't go with much. You wasn't there. She did good. It's getting off the ones you get. I'm listening to snacks in it. Yeah. Yeah. He did when I did it. We swatched to go. Sweet shoes. That guy, he didn't know when I. 제 유이스 왔지 거기 뭐 스카디 뭐 무슨 소리 치와 뭐 소리 돼 좀 그런 게 있어 나 말 안 해 근데 제 목소리 그런 게 그래서 지스 같은 데나 마모 마모야체 유이스 왔지 그런 게 같이 집에 그냥 이제 스타트 미세 나 제 왔지 같이 좀 뭐 해야 돼 뭐 이제 스테이크 니가 제 마모 지스 가나로 그러나 이제 지스 not much yet
2: Ok, I have much to go. I got some done. I have my dog and the bad moon. I'm like, you know, we put me in check. I have Beth Ho and I you was one of you and I you may a bit.
3: Sit down, guys. I got to go here. I bang and you are to know. So I'm going to get some dino skin. You eat you and I got to have a chance. You go home over Jenny's neck and toast. I look to it. We just took on the beach, Mint Connell, the Benoit. We just took on the beach, it's that would I know to go, you, Tian, my situation, that would I know. Yes, that's a nice have looks into each other, the Mukhtana, and the land document being big out, the Sudan, and they were saying it. Kind of guess that one guy can smile at that. The school was saying as we chair. Did you watch you and okay, get you okay?
1: Brian Andre, Hekunoya Wab needs Banagmo, Moyo Nagmon web season to the model, Kupanisko is in Kadeo.

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1: There's a new show from South Africa, and it's a gigantic hit for Netflix. 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
0: 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Coming up in an hour, it's Q.
3: Imagine being a kid and getting a front row seat to Michael Jordan's first season in the NBA. That's exactly what happened to the award-winning rapper and actor Common. He'll be here to tell you that story, plus what's ahead in season 3 of his TV show Silo.
4: This is CBC News. Morning, it is 9 o'clock. I'm Sean Lyons with your CBC News from Montreal. Some people in Sherbrooke are calling for public consultations and environmental studies on a proposed data center there. A petition against the 96-megawatt project has been signed by more than 4,000 people since last week. Earlier in the month, the city of Sherbrooke started talks to sell a plot of land to Keel Infrastructure. The city is arguing that it could help generate revenues, but Jason Roy is concerned that it could use a lot of drinking water and power as well.
5: You know, there's a lot of concerns, environmental, and just the fact that the city's not talking to us about this, about what's going on. You know, it sounds all well and fine, like, oh, it's not the same as the crypto mining, but it's still an extreme amount of resources.
4: Sherbrooke's mayor, Marie-Claude Bibeau, has suggested the data center could operate on a closed-loop water system. She says the city will be making sure that it does not make too much noise or use too much of the potable water. Authorities in Spain and in France say their wildfire crisis has stabilized, but they remain far from over. In France, 60,000 people evacuated by the Bordeaux fire are being allowed to return home. Crews say the blaze is contained, but it is not under control at this point. Spain has also ended some evacuation orders. More than 40,000 there are being allowed to go home. Officials in both of those countries warn that today's heat wave, though, may yet make conditions worse. At the height, more than 300,000 people had been displaced across those two countries. Back here in Quebec, police continuing to search for a suspect in the Mauricie region in a connection with a suspected homicide Sunday morning. They are searching the Lac aux Sables area. This is going to be their fourth day of searching for the suspect. And Ariana Grande is helping young Quebecers get set up to vote in the coming general election here. She's partnered with a Montreal nonprofit to encourage civic engagement at her concerts that are taking place this week. The international pop icon played her first of 3 nights at the Bell Centre yesterday. Rowan Kennedy reports.
6: Oh, mais on est fan fini. On est fan fini.
7: Ariana Grande's biggest fans line up in the rain outside the Bell Centre. Some bought their tickets nearly a year ago. The wait is finally over.
8: Yeah, ouais, depuis le 9 septembre, quand on a acheté nos billets.
7: But as concertgoers enjoy the pop star's Eternal Sunshine tour, a booth encourages them to register to vote in the upcoming Quebec election. The initiative is organized by Grande's foundation Brighter Days Ahead. They teamed up with the Montreal charity Apathy is Boring. Spokesperson Ash Montgomery says every pledge to vote is another young person making their voices heard. She says events like these can make a difference.
9: We're not asking people to tell us who they're voting for or to encourage them to vote for any specific parties. It's really just we want them to participate.
7: In 2019, Grande helped more than 33,000 Americans register to vote with a similar initiative. The booth will be back when fans return to the Bell Centre 2 more times this week. Rowan Kennedy, CBC News, Montreal.
4: And that was your CBC News. 3 and a half minutes now after 9 o'clock for our listeners in the greater Montreal area. Let's get you back out onto the roads one more time with the traffic. Here's Lita.
10: Thank you so much, hon. And it's been a very easy morning, continues to be, with just a couple of major problems, including on the 20 in the eastbound direction, just after the Beaconsfield area, heading into Pointe Claire, still dealing with a major accident just on the way to Boulevard Saint-Jean. It's actually closer to the Cartier area, creating a delay. And also people are actually exiting at this point around the Woodland area just to avoid the traffic jam. If you're heading over the Illatorte Bridge, reports of a stalled car, just direction Vaudreuil. And if you're heading into the city on the 15 in the southbound direction, still slow at Henri Bourassa due to a stalled car. And they have cleared the accident, though, on the 15 northbound at Henri Bourassa. And it's nice all the way up. And if you're heading up north for the day, it's great all the way up to Mont-Tremblant.
4: Thank you very much, Lita. To the weather forecast now, Montreal into the Laurentians. Showers, risk of thunderstorms this afternoon. Highs around 22 degrees. There is a heavy rainfall warning in effect for the Laurentians. Mainly cloudy, showers or thundershowers later in Sherbrooke, and 24 today. Mix of sun and cloud, showers or thundershowers this afternoon for Quebec City, and 23. A mix of sun and cloud with a chance of showers this afternoon in Gaspé, a high of 25. And mainly sunny skies in Val-d'Or, and 23.
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11: It was oppressive when I was there. It was worsening, you know, by the hour. The clouds are billowing, the ash is falling, it gets darker.
3: We're hearing harrowing accounts from dozens of people who have had to flee their homes in BC's interior. More than 130 wildfires are burning there, nearly half of them out of control. The fire around the town of Clinton continues to rage with fears it will grow.
12: There's a lot of conflicting emotions, and there is still great concern. We know the fire could loop around and threaten us again.
13: It's devastating to lose everything you've ever had. Like, right from my own childhood, I had things that I'll never see again. You know, sometimes I even feel guilty for smiling or laughing because of the devastation that's all around.
3: Lori Daniels is the co-director of the Center for Wildfire Coexistence at the University of British Columbia. She is in Vancouver. Lori, good morning.
14: Good morning, Rebecca.
3: You know, evacuees are using words like apocalyptic, oppressive to describe the wildfires there. How bad is it right now in BC?
14: Well, as you've heard, the impact, the trauma is in the voices of those evacuees, and I really feel for them and all of the people who are on alert and on orders away from their homes. We are definitely seeing a little bit of a reprieve in the weather, but those hot, dry conditions that really fed these fires have really just created a shocking situation.
3: Yeah, tell us about the shock, because there are some concerning things about these fires. Tell us a little bit about how they're behaving.
14: The fires themselves are just large and intense. They're burning through what is being described by BC Wildfire as heavy timber. These are very dense forests. These are forests, ironically, that are adapted to burn at low intensity fairly frequently. But we've been so afraid of fire in our society, and we've become so good at putting fires out, that the fires in this region, the Cariboo region in south central BC, that is on fire right now. We know that there's been an infill of trees. They've grown in over a century of change. The way that we are putting out fires and managing our forests have increased the amount of trees and increased the fuels. So today's fires are burning under hot, dry, windy conditions, creating very intense fires that are spreading rapidly. With the wind changes, it becomes erratic and hard to predict where the fires are going to go. And we just see very, very long flame lengths, really intense burning. And devastation in the forest, in that, you know, high mortality of the trees, and then spreading into the edges of communities, creating really a firefight for all of our structural and wildland firefighters.
3: I do want to talk a little bit more about that suggestion you just made about how the fires are burning so rapidly now because of our management of the forest. But I'm curious, if the fires we see today, how do they compare from past wildfire seasons?
14: Yeah, so in the last 10 years, we've seen a real switch in British Columbia. 2017 is another year when the communities like Clinton and 70 Mile were on evacuation order and alert. That was the first year in British Columbia where we burned over 1 million hectares, and many of it in the south central part of the province with very intense fires. So we've seen this real switch towards intense fires that grow rapidly and truly exceed all of our modern technologies to be able to suppress them. And so those are burning under hot, dry, windy conditions. These heat domes that we keep hearing about in the news, they create those high pressure systems, beautiful blue, clear skies initially. But then what we see is with that hot temperature, the humidity lowers, the forests and all the vegetation dry out and become very, what they describe as receptive to fire. So when ignitions occur, then the fires start and spread rapidly, especially if it is windy. And absolutely are exceeding all of our modern technologies.
15: And what can firefighters do in that situation then?
14: We see, so firefighting kind of has two parts. People often see the aerial component, the helicopters and the planes that are dropping retardant and water onto those fires. That part is cooling the fires and controlling their spread. We sometimes use planned ignitions as well to burn off fuels and to redirect the fire to try to control it from moving into areas where we have homes or critical infrastructure. But it's really the boots on the ground. It's the firefighters who are on the ground doing the heavy lifting, the really hard work of digging fire breaks, making sure that there's no burnable fuel down on the ground. You can use heavy equipment or hand tools. And then also on the ground, putting out hot spots, making sure that the safe perimeters of the fire can be ensured that they're out and that we can control those from sparking up again.
15: Talk to me a little bit then about, you mentioned over the past century, we've gotten so good at fighting fires that there's this sort of tinderbox ready to sort of flame up at any point. How did we get to that point? When did the shift happen, and what should we be doing to better manage our forests?
14: Yeah, what a great question. The work that I do at UBC is working with tree rings to understand the history of our forests. So we can count tree rings to figure out the age of a forest. But also in forests where surface fires used to burn frequently, you get fire scars embedded in the tree rings, and we can figure out the year and sometimes the season when those fires burned. In the Cariboo region of British Columbia, we know that the oldest forests, the ones full of old growth Douglas fir trees, those forests originated with surface fires burning every approximately 10 to 25 years. They burn through the understory and create scars embedded in the trees. Now, we used to think that that was simply because of hot, dry, windy weather. Our tree ring studies have shown, though, that even the frequency of the fire exceeds what we would expect from just lightning alone. And by working with Indigenous communities and learning from their oral histories, fire keepers and knowledge holders have shared with us the importance of Indigenous fire stewardship. So we now know that these are landscapes that were maintained for many centuries, creating that repeat low-intensity fire. It stimulated food and cultural and ceremonial plants that were important in the understory, but it also kept a very open forest with much less fuel in it, and it created protection for those old growth trees and the things we value.
15: How much of the fires, though, that we see today can we chalk up to some of what you've just described and how we manage our forests versus climate change?
14: Yeah, well, both are important factors. Fire is so complex. So we know that by stopping Indigenous fire stewardship a century ago, and then also successfully putting out fires in BC, we've put out over 90% of fires over my lifetime, which means that you and I have only ever seen the top 10% of fires that start under hot, dry, windy conditions and exceed suppression capabilities. It reinforces our ideas that only high severity fires occur and that they're all bad. In truth, the 90% that are missing are the ones that used to clean up the forest. At the same time, we have been managing our forests for timber production and putting a strong emphasis on the needleleaf or conifer forests and trying to minimize the amount of shrubs and broadleaf trees that might compete with those production trees. And so that is also a contributing factor. It adds to the amount of fuel and the continuity of the fuel in the forest. And so it's really a perfect storm. Mm. You add climate change on top, the hot, dry conditions, we really have created this situation that's so uncontrollable, which really speaks to how important it is that we shift our management.
15: You're the co-director of the Center for Wildfire Coexistence, which I really think is at the crux of this all, because we have to live near these fires. And so how do you want to see the future change for fire management in BC if we are sort of butted up against these places where forest fires are burning?
14: Yes, such a great question. Our vision is we would love to see our ecosystems and communities adapted in a way that when these fires start, the ecosystems can absorb fire without killing the trees and without doing so much damage to the habitat. And then also critically important that we have cultural values back on the land and that our communities are safe from those fires, which again is the shift. It means that we need to manage our forests differently, managing for resilience to climate change and very intense fire. So it means a shift in our silviculture. And we've already begun to see that happen. Ironically, some of the greatest work is happening with community forests and in the region that's currently being impacted by these fires. The second is to think about creating conditions in the forest where we can have cultural and prescribed burns be an important part of the fire ecosystem and the forest ecosystem, with those controlled fires occurring in the spring and the fall under cooler, wetter conditions, and in particular around communities and critical places in the landscape that can create natural fire breaks and have fire as back as part of a cultural and ecologically sound ecosystem, to reduce fuels, to maintain habitats, to maintain biodiversity, but also to create safety for our communities.
15: Okay, Laurie, and just quickly, are you expecting any change in what we're seeing this year? Or we can sort of expect more of the same for the next till the summer's over?
14: Well, I'm a little worried. Coming up, the temperatures are changing again in British Columbia. We're going back to temperatures in the low 30s with higher wind speeds. So we're back into hot, dry, windy conditions. Those are fire spread days. It means that the communities near these fires, that's why they're proactively doing the states of emergency and local communities and evacuating ahead of time. Hmm. Please, anybody out there, please adhere to those evacuation alerts and orders. Get your houses ready from a fire smart perspective. And a huge thank you to all the firefighters on the ground.
15: Okay. Laurie Daniels, thank you very much for this. It was a pleasure.
14: Thank you.
15: Laurie Daniels is co-director of the Center for Wildfire Coexistence at the University of British Columbia in Vancouver.

0: I'm Rebecca Zanbergen, and this is The Current. A very good meeting. That's how Donald Trump described his engagement with Israeli Prime Minister Benjamin Netanyahu at the White House yesterday. Beyond that description on Truth Social, very few details have emerged about the long-awaited meeting, where the two leaders were expected to talk about the future of the war with Iran and Israeli strikes on Lebanon. It had been 5 months since the two leaders had last seen each other face to face. And during that time, the relationship between the two countries has been showing signs of strain, just as U.S. public opinion about Israel seems to be shifting. Felicia Schwartz is Politico's diplomatic correspondent, and she is in Washington, D.C. Good morning.
1: Hi, thanks for having me.
0: How significant was this face-to-face meeting?
1: Very significant, even if the only deliverable is just that it happened. Prime Minister Netanyahu has been seeking this meeting since April. He, for a variety of reasons, I think one probably first and foremost is he is up for re-election in October. The strength of the U.S.-Israel relationship, that he's the only man to preside over it, is a central kind of tenet of his campaign, of his appeal to his base. And I think also because, you know, Israel and America's views on the war are increasingly divergent. You know, they flew side by side in February. Since then, we can see that while Israel wants to keep fighting, the U.S. is giving diplomacy a try, while also, of course, continuing to kind of go back and forth with Iran, doing some strikes. And so Netanyahu feels that every time he actually sees Trump in person, he's able to persuade him. And so he wants to make sure he's in front of him to get him on side.
0: And so how would you describe the relationship between the two men right now? Because in the past, we have known there were reports of an expletive-laden phone call between the two in early June over Israel's escalation in Lebanon. Trump reportedly called Netanyahu crazy. So where are we right now with these two men?
1: Yeah, I think overall Trump does really like Netanyahu, has a respect for him. I think the relationship can be tense, and I think this is definitely one of its tenser chapters. I think also while the relationship between Trump and Netanyahu, you know, whatever expletives Trump might lob at him, I think it's overall pretty good compared to, say, some of the relationships between the rest of Trump's team and Netanyahu and some of the folks on his team. But it's definitely at a tense moment. You know, Trump went along with Netanyahu's plans for this war. Netanyahu promised him a kind of quick and significant victory. That's not what happened. And now they're in this moment where Trump is facing this war that he started, doesn't have a clear way to get out, that's increasingly unpopular with his base. And so, you know, the optics alone of just kind of huddling with Netanyahu is a problem for him as he heads into the midterm election. I think that's one reason why there was no Oval Office photo op, no press conference where they went back and forth, because I don't think Trump wanted those questions. And I think Netanyahu is also, of course, wary of the impression that he led the U.S. to the war. So, you know, that they kind of want to do the meeting but not have the kind of fanfare that usually accompanies these things is also a sign of where that is.
0: And so who do you think has the power in the relationship right now? We've heard Trump say in the past that he calls the shots, that Netanyahu does not call the shots. What do you think? Is he right?
1: Yeah, Israel is always the junior partner in this relationship. It's tremendously reliant on the U.S. for military support, for billions in defense assistance every year. So I think, you know, there's probably never really a time when Israel has the upper hand just by nature of, you know, the immense power of the U.S. and the fact that Israel is a small country that's very reliant on America. But I do think right now, Trump definitely has the upper hand. We're also heading into the season where the U.S. and Israel are going to renegotiate their long-term defense arrangement that expires in 2028. It has been up until now almost $4 billion annual kind of it's a combination of funds and contracts and all these things. And I think Netanyahu, kind of reading the room in the U.S., has said that he understands that will have to be reassessed, that it won't be kind of this special, that it might start to resemble a more normal defense relationship that the U.S. has with other countries, even if it will be a big amount. So I think there's a lot on the line for Israel here, for Netanyahu personally. And so he needs to kind of keep Trump happy, you know, he wants to keep him on side. He wants to keep him interested in the war, but he also doesn't want to anger him too much. Whereas I think for Trump, I think this meeting was really like a favor to Netanyahu. In my reporting, I found that it was very, you know, Netanyahu's been angling for it for months. It only came together in the last few days. We saw that it was took place with very little fanfare. So I think that's kind of, all of that is a sign of how firmly the power rests on the American side.
0: You know, there has been some recent polling about how Americans are feeling about Israel and about Benjamin Netanyahu in particular. Just walk us through some of what it found.
1: Yeah, this is a real low point for the American-Israel relationship. I've been writing about this relationship for a long time, and I think we've seen support crater or decrease somewhat. At first, it was just among American Democrats. I think that had a lot to do with the fact that the Israeli government and the Israeli kind of public, the Jewish Israeli public anyway, is increasingly right-wing. The Netanyahu government has embraced policies that are at odds with what many American Jews would like to see in Israel, you know, lots of increased violence in the West Bank, very heavy-handed tactics in Gaza, just lots of kind of support of Israel's most conservative religious population. And then, you know, but that has spread to Republicans now as well. And I think that is a reflection of the kind of isolationist sentiment, you know, MAGA is supposed to be America first. And what is it really America first to kind of prosecute this faraway war that's raising gas prices and at least doesn't seem to have any real tangible benefit that Americans can kind of like see and feel. And so, it's really driven by age as well. And I think that's also why it's cut across party lines more. Lindsey Graham is such a good example, but, you know, Joe Biden, Nancy Pelosi, Chuck Schumer, some of the other hawkish Republicans. These are older people whose memories of Israel date back to, you know, maybe even its founding in 1948, and certainly like the Yom Kippur War and the Arab-Israel War. And so Israel was kind of seen back then as like kind of a weak country that needed America to survive. Whereas if you were born in the 90s, your only memories of Israel are that of a much stronger country that's, you know, very harsh on the Palestinian population and more of a giant and very influential in American politics. So I think these, you know, not having those older memories has really changed. Older people and younger people see the country very differently and what America's role should be.
0: But, you know, the lobby group AIPAC has played a big role in the U.S. political landscape for years. Just remind us who that group is and what position it finds itself in now.
1: Yeah, so they are a huge lobbying group. They're supposed to be they say that they're bipartisan. I think that has really, I think they mostly support Republicans, but they donate, of course, in a wide swath of races, but they basically lobby for pro-Israel causes and they throw a lot of money around in races. And I think so far this year, we've seen mixed results on that. In Michigan, it's been a bit of a mixed bag, and you know, they're continuing to give a lot of race, and there's a race between Abdul Sayed and Haley Stevens. Abdul Sayed is a more kind of like progressive DSA, or sorry, Democratic Socialist guy that the AIPAC and kind of pro-Israel causes find very, you know, they don't want to see those candidates gain strength. But lots of Democrats are distancing themselves from AIPAC this time around, folks who used to take money from them, someone like Cory Booker in New Jersey, for example, and lots of Democrats who have also ambitions in 2028 have been very clear to say that you know, even someone like Rahm Emanuel, who's known as very pro-Israel, has said, you know, I don't need to worry about it. They're not going to be giving any money to me. And I think as these Democrats are increasingly critical of the Israeli government, you know, they are finding themselves at odds with that group. But it's even if that's the case, it's a very, very influential and deep pocketed political organization that can throw its weight around in races.
0: Just before you go, then, just going back to the U.S.-Israel relationship, what are you looking for in the days and months then to sort of get an indication of where it's headed?
1: I think that the tension will really heat up in the coming months because There are the midterms here where I think lots of candidates in Democratic races, but also Republican races will talk about Israel. It will be a big subject on the campaign trail. And, you know, having reported from Israel, like the Israeli press is very attuned to all of that stuff. And it comes up in their media and they're watching it closely. And then on the Israeli side, Netanyahu is going to re-election in October. And as the election season heats up there, he usually in the run up to his race to appeal to his right-wing base often makes proclamations about things he's going to do in the West Bank or Gaza or whatever that can be pretty inflammatory in the American political conversation. So I think that we will see more tension. And of course, because this war is very, there's no clear strategy of how it will end. I think, you know, we might see more frustration with Israel as a result.
0: Yeah. Okay. Felicia Schwartz, thank you very much for spending time with us. I appreciate it.
1: Thanks so much for having me.
0: Felicia Schwartz is Politico's diplomatic correspondent, and she is in Washington, D.C. I'm Rebecca Zanbergen, and this is The Current. The Polaris Music Prize celebrates the best Canadian album in any genre based on artistic merit alone. This year's shortlist is out, and Begonia is on it for her latest album, Fantasy Life. The album also earned Begonia her first Juno Award for Adult Alternative Album of the Year. From Winnipeg, this is Begonia with Morning by Your Side.

0: as well in 20. Showers, risk of thunderstorms early this evening with a low of 16 degrees. Then showers and a risk of thunderstorms again tomorrow afternoon and 22. For Sherbrooke, mainly cloudy, chance of showers or thundershowers later, a high of 24 today. Cloudy, chance of showers or thundershowers early this evening with a low of 16. Then a chance of showers or thundershowers in the afternoon again tomorrow with a high of 22. For Quebec City, a mix of sun and cloud, 60% chance of showers, risk of thunderstorms this afternoon and 23. Cloudy, showers or thundershowers early this evening with a low of 17. Then mainly cloudy, showers and thundershowers again for the day Thursday and a high of 24. Into Gaspé now, a mix of sun and cloud with a chance of showers this afternoon. There, a high of 25. Partly cloudy skies overnight tonight with a 30% chance of showers early in the evening. Fog patches also developing overnight with a low of 12 degrees. For Thursday, skies remaining cloudy. Expect a high around 21 degrees. And finally, for the Val d'Or area, a whole other story. Mainly sunny for the day today across the region with a high of 23. Those skies remaining clear overnight with a low of 10. Then sunny and warm for the day on Thursday, a high of 27.
1: I'm Rebecca Zanbergen, and you're listening to The Current. Over the summer, we're bringing you the best of CBC podcasts. Today, we continue the latest season of Someone Knows Something. Host David Ridgen is investigating the disappearance of Canadian expat Jacqueline Ferland-Smith. She went missing in a tourist town in Costa Rica 5 years ago. David has spoken with her husband, Sebastian, and is tracking down people who may have seen her on the night she disappeared. Here is episode 5.
2: Sitting at the side of the road here in a little town in the mountains. It took me a couple hours to get here. Got up at 5 early morning, sitting in front of a mega superstore, waiting for a guy named Keith to get here. Keith is another Canadian who used to live in Coco, used to be a chef at the Coco Nuts restaurant. And he may have seen Jacqueline in the days, or on a day, after she disappeared from her house.
3: Sebastian suggested 3 people I talked to who he says saw Jackie after she left their house on the evening of August 17th, 2021. I've already spoken to Oro, who was returning with her husband from the San Jose airport, and I still need to find a waitress named Carol, who worked at a restaurant in Playa Coco. And then there's Keith, a chef who worked at Coconuts, who should be arriving any minute now.
2: My difficulty with sightings, if Jacqueline was seen in downtown Coco by anybody, including Keith, why didn't many people see her in downtown Coco? Just heading across to see this dude. Pretty noisy spot here. It's okay.
4: Hey,
2: how are you? Nice to see you, Keith. Thanks for doing this.
3: Keith is from Kitchener, Ontario, and says he's been here in Costa Rica for 17 years, working mostly in kitchens. He's now a cook at a brew pub type place in Bihagua, about a 2-hour drive inland of Playa Coco. Keith's in a light gray baseball cap with a red maple leaf, gray sweat top, and black tartan pattern shorts.
2: Okay, so just tell me who you are as we go here and how you kind of fit into the story here.
4: Yeah, they were both customers at the restaurant I worked at. I worked at Coconuts.
2: Oh, okay. You were a chef or a cook?
4: Yeah. Okay. And they would always come in.
2: Sebastian and Jacqueline?
4: Yeah, both of them would always be in there talking.
2: Okay.
4: One day I saw on the cash register, there was a flyer saying she was missing.
2: Okay.
4: And I said, hey, that's those people that come in here all the time.
2: Okay, so you knew what she looked like. You knew that the person who was with Sebastian, you knew that she was Jacqueline and that what she looked like.
4: Yeah, exactly.
2: So then, like, how is it that you made this sighting?
4: I would just stand in front of the back of the liquor store after work and I have a drink. So I was just having my drink there and I saw this girl walk across the street. He pulled up in a car.
2: Who did?
4: Sebastian.
2: Oh.
4: And started asking me questions and all this and... Have you seen her? People have said they've seen her around here. Oh, no, I saw this crazy girl walking around here. Because that could be her. I'm like, she had blonde curly hair, though.
2: So the person you saw was not Jacqueline?
4: No, because it was blonde curly hair.
2: Quite tightly curled?
4: Yeah.
2: So
3: Keith didn't see Jacqueline after all. but he does offer his opinion.

0: opinions about Sebastian at the time.
1: And Sebastian would say, well, if it was wet, if we got out of the shower, it would have been curly. Apparently this girl had been down there and they said, yeah, she was a little crazy, but her parents came and took her back home.
2: And so Sebastian was the first person to come and ask you if you'd seen her around?
1: Yeah.
2: Okay.
1: Yeah.
2: Okay. And did he ask you any other questions about her or just say that could be her and then leave?
1: That was pretty much it. Just that could be her. Kind of talked a little bit. I'm like, how are you doing? Any luck? He's like, no, no. I think there was about three or four people that had said they saw her at the liquor store where I was, and they saw her walking down towards the beach, which was the same direction this girl was going in.
0: This other woman that Keith saw is allegedly named Jocelyn. I have seen a photo of her, and while she has similarities with Jackie in her slimness and her hair color, even height, Jocelyn has a large tattoo on her hand, curly hair, and her face is not Jackie's. Despite that, Jocelyn was the subject of some mistaken identity sightings in the aftermath of Jackie's disappearance. Jocelyn was seen drinking around Playa Coco in the bars and on the beach. Keith wonders why Jackie wouldn't have been seen if she was in fact in Coco after she disappeared.
1: And if there's a picture at the Coconuts Bar and she walked by the Coconuts Bar where she'd always go in to drink,
3: yes,
1: and nobody noticed?
3: Yeah. Yeah.
1: That kind of odd to me.
2: Did you hear anything else in the aftermath about stories, you know, I'm not talking about rumors, but any kind of credible stories about what might have happened to her or anything like that?
1: No. Okay. No.

0: Hola, Carol. Yo me llamo María José.
1: Carol is the last of the three people Sebastian told me had seen Jackie after she disappeared from the house on August 17th, 2021. Carol, a local, used to work at the Santorini restaurant in Playa Coco. Hello, Carol. We're talking to people who say they saw Jackie after she disappeared. We were told you saw her. Yes, I thought I had seen her. I used to work at a restaurant called Santorini. It's in Playa Coco Centro. They would always come eat there. Always a couple that looked in love and relaxed. On the day I saw her, I had gone to the liquor store to buy some cookies and some snacks to share with my co-workers. So I was at the register paying, and I looked toward the door and thought I saw her. Carol sees someone she thinks is Jackie waiting outside. Since I recognized her, I greeted her with a wave, just a simple hand wave, but when I went outside, she was no longer there.
0: Ella te saludó de regreso.
1: Did she say hi back? She smiled at me. The all-important question is, if this was Jackie, when was this sighting? I honestly don't remember exactly, but I saw her alone that day, like standing at the liquor store by herself. I didn't see her with her husband. When some days later, Carol sees a Facebook post about Jackie going missing, she messages Colleen and Gordon and tells them she might have seen Jackie and mentions that there is video surveillance at the store. They should check the cameras.
2: The only case, no confirmed sightings.
3: Yeah.
2: No on camera, no confirmed sightings.
1: Police didn't see Jackie on tape. Carol says she went more than once to the store around this time and wonders if the OIJ was looking at the right day. Both Carol and Keith's recollections add up to some great uncertainty. Did Carol see Jackie? Did she see her after August 17th? If Carol saw the same blonde woman that others reported seeing near the liquor store, we now know that it was probably not Jackie. The OIJ file says that they looked into all reports of Jackie being seen, but determined that there were no credible sightings of her after August 17th, stating, "These sightings were investigated and discarded." Was the OIJ thorough and meticulous?
4: I received a message personally from a woman who said that they didn't want to give their name because they were afraid. But she said that she personally met Jacqueline at a local bar.
1: Jackie's friend Krista says there was one sighting that seemed very intriguing to her, next to a local watering hole on the beach called Claudio y Gloria's.
4: This woman who sent me the message said that she was there that day and that Jacqueline was sitting with a group of males, one of them being a guy named Michael, and that the woman had introduced herself to Jacqueline. And she said that Jacqueline was sitting there quietly, not much to say, while the guys were like drinking and laughing. And so she said that she introduced herself, and the woman said that her name was Jackie. And she said that Jacqueline said that she was from Canada, and then the Michael guy cut off the conversation. He had said that Jackie was his girlfriend, and then he cut off the conversation between the two women. Now, this would have been before Jacqueline went home for supper, because this was during the day, like around 2 or 3 in the afternoon.
1: Okay. Krista searches for and finds Michael in Coco at the very same bar he was supposedly with Jackie at, and he is questioned.
5: So did Michael say that he saw her?
4: He said that he had seen her running on the beach.
1: But that day?
4: Sorry, no, he said he was not sitting with her that day. But he knew who she was because he had previously seen her running on the beach.
1: To get a definitive answer, I try to call Michael. No answer. Then go through his friends and former employer, but he doesn't want to talk. The former employer, named Janie, does, though. Janie recalls hearing that Michael said the woman was smoking, something Jackie did not do. And he said that the woman wasn't Jackie. Michael also said he knew what Jackie looked like because he had seen her running on the beach sometimes in the mornings. Colleen and Gordon, too, spoke to Michael, and he told them that the woman wasn't Jackie. And the woman sounds to me to be the same woman people were mistaking for Jackie at the time. Another case of mistaken identity.
3: I was going to see a guy named Frank Evans here in Playa Coco. It turns out he lives just down the street from where I'm staying. And Frank's somebody who knew Jacqueline and Sebastian, knew them quite well, I guess, and Sebastian gave me Frank's name as a sort of character reference, so I'm gonna walk up on him here.
5: Is that David?
3: Yeah, hey. Anywhere you like, man, it's good. How you doing? Thanks, Frank, for meeting me.
5: I'm doing well, thanks. Okay, I'm gonna have a drink. Do you want something?
3: No, I'm fine. Just go ahead, Frank, yeah.
1: Frank is relaxed and tropically clothed, balding with a big smile and bushy eyebrows. There's a Guinness Book-sized collection of booze lined up behind him on a shelf.
3: I guess I wanted to talk to people that know Sebastian and can talk about him and their relationship and what was going on with them. And there's a lot of opinions, yeah. You know.
5: Well, everybody, you know, like I know there was a lot of condemnation at the outset and there was a lot of suspicion that he was involved. But I've known him literally when he first arrived in Costa Rica. You know, the guy's got a heart of gold. Mm. I mean, no question. Jackie, when I met her, everything seemed pretty normal. Like we would share meals here, and often I would be invited to go to wherever they were living, and we'd have a meal together, and then it just started getting further and further and further apart, and there was less socialization, and both of them were athletic, and, you know, out doing paddle boarding and surfing and whatever they could do, so you never saw them apart.
3: Right.
5: They were always, like, attached at the hip. I saw it always as a very positive, you know, nice relationship, and I got along with him very well, and I got along with her very well, and I was just like friggin' blown away when, you know, Sebastian calls me and says, like, Jackie's missing. I was like, what? Mm-hmm. I haven't seen her for whatever it was, 2 days, whatever he told me at that time. And I think, what do you mean missing? Yeah. You know, like, you just don't grasp that. And
3: do you remember the date that he called you?
5: God, no. No.
3: How many days afterwards it might have been?
5: No.
3: Okay.
5: No. I mean, it was several days after, but I saw him probably a week and a half, 2 weeks after, and he came here. And I mean, the guy is skinny anyway, and like he was like, wow.
3: Really
5: so,
3: skinny.
5: So I made him sit down and eat.
3: Oh.
5: And I forced him to have food because he hadn't been eating, he hadn't been sleeping. And, you know, he's very particular about what he eats anyway. Mm. But he was totally devastated. I mean, just, you could see it in his face, you could see it in his physical being. He wanted to resolve whatever the hell it was.
1: It's clear that Frank has known Sebastian for a long time and considers him a friend. His perspective on Sebastian aligns closely with Sebastian's girlfriend, Lorraine's point of view. A man of concern and care.
5: We would go on search trips. And we would drive around the neighborhood. We drive into all the little barrios. And, you know, have you seen this person? We had a picture of Jackie. And
6: bars or whatever.
5: Everything. We went everywhere. We went all up and down the beach. We talked to all the homeless people, you know. And we're thinking, you know, somewhere there's got a piece of clothing. There's got to be
6: something.
5: Some trace, you know. The fact that she left her belongings behind. Very odd. And
6: like her phone and her ring.
5: Yeah. Like, you know, that to me struck me as I don't want to be found. So there's no phone to trace me by. There's no other way of, you know, tracking me down. And there was so much speculation that many of the people suspected that Sebastian was involved in some, you know, bad dealings with her, but never saw them fight.
6: Did he ever mention anything about pushing or like an argument escalating? Or?
5: I have never heard that that happened. I can't imagine that Sebastian would do that. I think he may restrain. So if he's being hit, he's going to grab her hand and, you know, stop her from hitting him. But I understood that she was aggressive. But again, it's what Sebastian told me.
6: Yes.
5: I never saw it.
6: Yeah, of course. Did he ever tell you or did you ever know Jackie to have left at other times and
5: no.
6: stormed off? Or?
5: No. No, that's the only time that I had heard that she had just gone poof.
6: Yeah.
5: You're in Nicaragua and nobody knows who the heck you are, or you're in Panama and nobody knows who the heck you are. And you can disappear pretty easily, I guess, if you want to.
1: The OIJ file says that the General Directorate of Immigration reviewed Jackie's migration movements and it was determined that she did not leave the country. And the Canadian Embassy confirmed that Jackie did not enter Canada.
5: I never had an inkling that there was any hostility from Sebastian's side to Jackie. And I never saw anything on Jackie's side towards him. They seemed always to be a happy couple, you know?
6: And Jackie herself was pretty strong, would you say?
5: I would say she was very athletic, very attractive girl. And I just feel quite honestly that there's no way that he could have done something malicious towards Jackie. I mean, if he wanted to, just walk. You know, he's got lots of resources. He's a smart guy. You know.
6: One credible thing is accident or something. Some accident happens, but...
5: And somebody's hiding it. You know, it's possible.
6: I mean, and we don't really know what we don't know. And speculating about it is stupid because it doesn't get you anywhere. So facts are important.
5: My experience and my just my gut feeling was, you know, seeing him afterwards and the reaction and then the physical change, you know, that would not be the norm if you were involved in something wrong, right? He was trying everything from my point of view to try and find her.

0: morning.
1: Hey, Pete, it's Dave Ritten.
2: I reach Pete on the phone only after I leave Costa Rica. Pete's an American who owns and runs several businesses in the Playa Coco area, including the Coconuts Bar. He knew Sebastian and Jackie, and he says they would come into his bar regularly.
1: And did you talk to them as sort of friends or just customers?
0: Friendly acquaintances, yeah, I definitely knew them and talked to them. We weren't close. I didn't have them over at the house for dinner or anything like that, but friendly customers. He was always pretty mild, you know, very calm, and she was very bright and bubbly, and she liked to talk with kind of whoever wanted to talk with her, is how it felt like. She was very open and just a bright person is what it seemed like. And he was kind of the opposite. He was friendly, but not nearly as, he was always like, I don't know how you put it, just one mode, you know, monotone, very mild. This happened again at Coconuts, at my restaurant, also on the main street, in front of a lot of people, at least two times that they had gotten in very, very heated arguments. And I would say she was the one who was physically upset and was leaving. She seemed to be the one who was more angry. He was always very calm. So I think it was really three times that I saw them get into serious arguments. And it was that third time at Coconuts where they were really screaming at each other. Remember, she was outside the bar yelling at him inside.
1: Okay. And did he ever come and talk to you about anything in particular, or did he ever come? Oh, okay. So tell me about that.
0: So after she went missing, this is where it got strange for me. If my wife went missing, I would be devastated. I'd be doing everything I could to find her, and the behavior that I got from him was not that. It was very much like, I don't want all this attention on me. I don't want this to, you know, it's almost like I just want it to be over with. It certainly didn't seem that he had the demeanor of someone who just lost the love of their life, is how I felt. And then it was maybe 4 months after she went missing that he got in touch with me, and he wouldn't text it. He said, I need to have a phone call with you. And I have a few missed phone calls from him in my contacts. So I look back to see if there was any written message about this. But then I remembered, my wife reminded me, he wanted to meet with me in person. So I was at Coconuts one day, and the meeting was very nonchalant. It wasn't something we had planned, and we just happened to see each other. He was just there having beers, and he said, hey, can I talk to you? And he said, hey, I'm looking for a job for my girlfriend. And that kind of caught me off guard.
2: This request from Sebastian would have been about 4 months after Jackie disappeared, and this girlfriend is not Lorraine.
0: Maybe he just means a friend of his that, you know, no, he meant a romantic girlfriend that was living in Tamarindo, I guess. She wanted a job at my restaurant, but she wasn't legal. I don't know. I remember being really just uncomfortable. And he had been drinking. This girl that he described was, I don't know if he said she was Venezuelan or Nicaraguan, but he was like proud. It was like, I'm sleeping with this new girl down in Tamarindo and she wants to come move in with me and I need to find her a job up here. And I keep taking my moped back and forth to Tamarindo. And it was like a joke. He's like, I don't want to keep driving my moped back and forth. I want her to come up here and work somewhere, you know, nearby. This girl is not the one who he's living with now, by the way. It was a different girlfriend. I never met her. I never got back to him, of course. It was just so shocking that he would even ask that.
2: Sebastian tells me that this conversation with Pete did happen, and I hope to get into more detail from him on this if I can. So here's what we know. Jackie Ferland Smith disappeared sometime after leaving her appointment with her physiotherapist Tatiana in Tamarindo, Costa Rica on August 17th, 2021. Jackie left upset, and messages I've been shown by Sebastian from across that afternoon show this. Jackie was diagnosed with schizoaffective disorder and reportedly was not taking any medication at this time. She suffered from serious symptoms exacerbated by stress or in social situations that included paranoia, delusions, and depression. I think Jackie was likely the one who used her credit card between 6 and 7 p.m. at the surf shop, but I can't be 100% on it. After that, the information gets even hazier. Jackie might have been seen arriving at the Cacique development by Michael, the gate guard, between 6:30 and 7:30 p.m., waving hello, but we cannot confirm that date. Sebastian says he looked for Jackie in Tamarindo, but he didn't go to the clinic she was at. Sebastian has multiple stories about what he did when he arrived back in Playa Coco area that evening. He ate supper at home, or ate out. He saw Jackie first, then left, and returned, or he only saw her when he returned from supper at the Palms restaurant. Then there was an argument, a fight, back at the house. The order of events there is also unclear to me. After, Sebastian says Jackie walked out, leaving her phone and ring behind. A neighbor says she saw Jackie in a taxi that night around 8 p.m., is positive she did now, despite being initially unsure in the months immediately afterward. But no taxi driver or dispatcher remembers picking Jackie up or hearing of her being in a red cab that night. And I couldn't reproduce seeing anyone in a car under similar conditions. Then there's the fight that night, the punch in the face Sebastian says he got from Jackie. People noticed scratches and a scar on him in the following days, and the stories about that seem variable. How did he get them? Jackie's parents say Sebastian pushed Jackie. He says it didn't happen that way, though Jackie's texts suggest that he could be unpredictable. Others who know Sebastian well say he has a heart of gold. Sebastian says there is a video of Jackie leaving that night. There isn't. He says that there are people who saw Jackie. Keith didn't see her, Carol might have, but the date is unclear, and many saw a different person that was not Jackie. In fact, there are no confirmed sightings of Jackie anywhere after August 17, 2021, according to police documents. All of it adds up to questions that I need to take back to Sebastian. I need to talk to him again.
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1: The Commonwealth Games are headed to Glasgow, Scotland. 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
2: Imagine being a kid and getting a front row seat to Michael Jordan's first season in the NBA. That's exactly what happened to the award-winning rapper and actor Common. He'll be here to tell you that story, plus what's ahead in season 3 of his TV show Silo.
3: This is CBC News. Good morning, it is 10 o'clock. I'm Sean Lyons with your CBC News from Montreal. And we begin with a developing story out of Trudeau Airport in Dorval. At least 20 flights canceled at Trudeau. This after U.S. Customs suspended its operations. Airport authorities saying that that's due to what is described as a smell of construction materials. Our own Rowan Kennedy is at the airport in Dorval this morning with more. He joins me live. Rowan.
4: Sean, paramedic and security cars are parked in front of the U.S. departures terminal in front of me. Inside, long lines, hundreds of travelers waiting and not moving, hoping for news. There's a faint smell of some type of gas inside, I noticed. An inspection by the Montreal Fire Service confirmed the situation, though, poses no risk to the public. One traveler, Umar Chaudhry, told me he isn't sure he'll make his 11 a.m. flight to Newark. He says it's chaos right now.
5: It definitely feels like chaos because they're not telling anyone anything. Lines aren't moving. Nobody knows what's going on, and there's no feedback for anything. So it's really unsettling not to know what's going on. I mean, we tried to see if we could change our flights. There's nothing on United's website. We can't figure anything out. And we even tried looking at rental cars, and every place in the city is already booked.
4: The Montreal Airport Authority asking travelers to check their flight plans before coming to the airport if they're going to the U.S. It's been like this since around 8 a.m. when U.S. Customs and Border Protection reported a smell of what they say is construction materials and suspended operations. I've reached out to the agency for more details on the situation and when it might change. Airport officials, though, here say all measures are in place to resume operations, including increased ventilation in the terminal. Sean.
3: Thank you very much, Rowan. Rowan Kennedy reporting live for us from Trudeau Airport. Airport Authority also urging people, please check ahead the website, call the airlines before you head to the airport to make sure things are going to get out on time. Switching to international news now, the number of people killed in yesterday's earthquake in Japan has now climbed to 18. Emergency crews continue digging through mounds of rubble, hoping to find buried survivors. Workers are using heavy machinery, for example, at a partially collapsed shopping center near the city of Kumamoto. The mall's operator there saying at least 3 people may be trapped under the debris. After a brief lull in the fighting, the United States and Iran have renewed attacks in the Middle East. Washington is accusing Tehran of breaking the relative calm with missile attacks on U.S. sites in Jordan. The United States has responded to targeting Iran-backed militant group in Iraq. That group says 20 of its members were killed in the fighting and the violence. Iran also says it struck 3 oil tankers in the Strait of Hormuz that had ignored warnings to turn back. And finally, to Europe now in the ongoing wildfire crisis. Authorities in both Spain and in France say that their wildfires have stabilized. However, the situation is far from over. Still, the headway in containing the fires is enough to let some evacuees go home. Ross Cullen reports.
6: I'm here at an evacuation centre in the city of Bordeaux, and the numbers here are actually starting to reduce. More and more villages are being declared fire safe, and so increasing numbers of people who've been essentially living here for several days now are able to return home. The main focus on Wednesday, however, is going to be the extreme high temperatures. Highs today of 42 or 43 degrees Celsius, really complicating the efforts of the nearly 3,000 firefighters deployed across the region to try to control the blazes. The ground is very dry. The wind is also set to pick up and change direction, potentially blowing more towards Bordeaux. However, with cooler temperatures expected later in the week, it seems to be it's going to be a crucial 24 to 36 hours now for the firefighters to try to get through this period of very hot weather. Ross Cullen for CBC News, Bordeaux.
3: And that was your CBC News. Let's turn to the weather now here in Quebec from Environment Canada. Montreal into the Laurentians, we're expecting showers or thundershowers through the day. Highs from 20 to 22 degrees. There is a heavy rainfall warning in effect for the Laurentians as well. In Sherbrooke, mainly cloudy, chance of showers or thundershowers later, and 24. Same thing for the Quebec City area with a high expected around 23. For Gaspé, a mix of sun and cloud, chance of showers this afternoon and a high of 25. Different story over in Val-d'Or, mainly sunny today and 23 degrees.
7: Hi, I'm Garby Bailey, in for Tom Power. Welcome to Q. Common has always been a thinking man's entertainer. As a rapper, an actor, a writer, he brings head and heart to everything he does. When he was a ball boy for the Michael Jordan-era Chicago Bulls, he learned about work ethic, drive, tenacity. Common dropped by to share stories of the athletes, politicians, and fellow musicians that have influenced him throughout his career, and how his latest acting role, playing a villain in the series Silo, has taught him deep lessons about the human condition. Plus, if you still haven't found your song of the summer, we've got a pretty perfect cruising around in the summer tune for you. It's from Winnipeg's Sunday Club. That's coming up on Q.

0: you ever been given some advice that has totally changed the way you see the world and your purpose in it? Rapper, actor, and activist Common came across some of that advice a few years back. Someone asked him, "What are you willing to die for?" And then they said, "Live for that." It's something that's become a North Star for Common whenever he's taking on a new project, from music to memoirs to TV shows and his work with his not-for-profit. Common is always trying to do good in the world and put work out there that helps people understand each other better. And through it all, he's won an Oscar, Emmy, and 3 Grammys. His latest project is the 3rd season of the Apple TV Plus show Silo. It's set in a dystopian future where a community exists in a giant underground silo. Common plays Robert Sims. He's a head of the judicial system in his community. Robert is a bit of a villain in this show. He does whatever he has to at whatever cost to protect his community, which sometimes includes some pretty heinous acts. He's the opposite of who Common is in real life. But Common said that playing him gave him a better understanding of our shared humanity. Ahead of its premiere, Common joined Tom Power to talk about his life and career and what attracted him to this project.
1: How are you? Welcome to the show. How are you doing?
2: Peace, Tom. How are you?
1: I'm not too bad. Congrats on the new season, and I love getting caught up on the show. Congrats on it all.
2: No, I'm really, really excited and inspired by this season of season 3 of Silo. It's like one of my favorite things I've ever done. So this season is outstanding.
1: I got that feeling from when I was reading about you in it. I read that you read the script for this it was like you were on a boat. It was around your birthday and you couldn't put it down. What was it about the story? What was it about the character that really grabbed you?
2: I mean, it was just like, I was intrigued by the mystery of it all. Like when I was reading the scripts initially, you know, like I was like, man, this is incredible, because it was also making me think about like a lot of things that we accept as truth, we don't know where they came from. And it's like, it was like smart and creative, but without being preachy. And so I enjoyed the scripts. I love good reading. I'm about to go to the bookstore after we finish and try to find something I'm really into. To reading, so I loved reading those scripts for Silo.
1: I won't keep you from the bookstore for long, but I think I know what you mean, that like the idea is these folks are living in the silo and we still don't really know why they're there and what exactly happened. And it can make you think about what are the other things in our society? What are the other things that we have accepted as normal, even if they might keep us down a little bit? We don't think critically about very often.
2: Yeah. And you know, I'm from the South Side of Chicago, and some of my inspirations and heroes was Muhammad Ali and Malcolm X and Fred Hampton. And like, these were people that challenged the system. So like, and things that we were told in society, especially because when the system is used to oppress people. And I think, you know, what I noticed in Silo was it was showing how those systems can be used to keep people in the unknown, and how a lot of, you know, governments and powers that be don't want you to know, like, for yourself what knowledge is, and like, you know, like how to be fruitful for your community and like think for yourself. So it is a great examination of power and humanity and how people accept things and how we challenge things too.
3: I take no pleasure in putting you in this position, but not one person is more important than the 10,000 or the thousands to come. I need to know, are you willing to do anything to protect the people of the silo?
1: I'm happy you said humanity there, because I was reading about you and your character. So for people who haven't seen the show yet, your character, Sims, Robert Sims, head of the judicial department in his community, sort of rising through the ranks, sort of caught between his family and sort of the roles put in front of him. Online, you see him called a villain. Online, you see people really understand him. And I've heard you talk about the idea of humanity with this character. And I've heard you talk about how, you know, another part of your life would be visiting prisons and visiting folks in prison and advocating for folks in prison, advocating for prison reform. And I've heard you talk about how you understood this role differently, because you have seen that. You have seen that the worst of the people, society might paint them as the worst of people, and you've seen the goodness in there. Can you tell that story? Yes. Am I onto something?
2: Yeah, I mean, for sure, man. I think, you know, I wasn't so keen on going to visit people in prison initially. Not that I didn't care, but it was just like, what am I going to do? Like, what can I do? But I realized I could do something. Just being present, being proximate, I learned so much about life and humanity. And I met people who've done really tough things, you know, taken lives, and have transitioned their lives into being just some of the most humane and beautiful people that I've met. And it's like, it changed my life. And I can say I met some of the most humane and, you know, most beautiful and most enlightened and wise people ever. And, you know, I think for me, going into prisons gave me another understanding of human beings. Robert Sims is a character, me, Common, Rashid, I usually wouldn't relate to this human being, because he is a true, like, initially is the person that is like working for the government, issuing in everything, enforcing the government and going by the rules. I'm not for that. Like, I'm not for that. Yeah. So, but I came into a better understanding as I played this character. We all have good and bad in us. That's just what it is. But, you know, people can do very, like, do bad acts. We can make bad choices and do bad things, but still be a human being. They are human beings. And like, Robert Sims is a human being. And I'm so glad that in this new season, you get to see the development of that, too.
1: I want to talk to you a little bit about, so for people who are hearing about you as an actor, you've been acting for a really long time, but still known to a lot of people from your music career, from rapping. And when I was doing research on this, I didn't know that before all of that, there was another dream. So your dad was a professional basketball player. You were pretty good. You were a pretty serious player at one point, right?
2: Yeah, I did. I mean, I definitely had a dream of playing basketball in the NBA. My father played ABA for a couple of years.
1: Yeah.
2: And growing up in Chicago, you know, basketball was part of the culture where I grew up in, like, that was a dream. You know, I was a ball boy for the Chicago Bulls.
1: Yeah, so. I read that. What does a ball boy do in, like, you were like 11 years old. What did you do?
2: Yeah, 12. So you go pick up, when they go in the game, you get their warm-ups, fold them up. You prepare, like, you hand them the waters when they come sit on the bench. You wipe the floor as you see ball boys do. You get stuff, some of the uniforms and stuff prepared in the locker room for prior to the game, and after the game, you helping clean up. You know, it's a handy job, but you're in the midst of greatness. I was there when Michael Jordan first came into the league.
1: Yeah,
2: man,
1: yeah.
2: The
1: I wanted to ask you about that, because you were there. You started the year before he got there. You were a kid, but what do you remember about Michael Jordan showing up for the first time, like coming to the Bulls?
2: Well, Michael Jordan showed up the first exhibition game, and he had this red radio, and he was playing it in a locker room. He was playing this group Houdini, and he was playing a rap song, and the general manager who actually gave me the job, gave me my job, his name is Rod Thorne, he told him, Michael, now we can't, you know, you can't play that like that in here. And after the first exhibition game, Mike could play whatever he wanted after that. Like, he could play, you know, because he you could see how his greatness was there. Like, this is what this dude was about to be. And what I observed, without even, like, I wasn't, like, sitting there like, okay, this is the steps to greatness. But what I saw was somebody who was committed at the highest level. I saw somebody who developed themselves, and not only in their game, but also his professionalism. I saw somebody who just was determined and like, unapologetic about being like, I am here to win, and I'm going to do whatever it takes to win. And, you know, I didn't get to see him hanging out, but I knew, you know, he still was a young man enjoying himself. But like I said, he was ultimately focused. And along with that, you know, I got to, you know, because I was the visiting team's ball boy. I worked for the Bulls, so I would be in their locker room, but I would work the visiting team. So I'm meeting Magic Johnson and Isaiah Thomas and Larry Bird and Dr. J, all these greats. So,
1: did you end up meeting Michael Jordan later when you were Common, like when you were famous, and going like, hey, I was your ball boy? Did he have any memory of it?
2: I mean, he didn't remember, but he tried not to like disregard it. But my friends, you know, they were like, you know, they take it to the extreme. Like, Mike, he used to wipe your sweat up and pick up your jock, you know, like, you know, they want to be funny, you know, like they, my friends were saying that to Michael. He like, oh, cool out, it's common. But I was just more or less so excited because he attended one of my shows in Chicago at the House of Blues. And Michael was up in the balcony watching my performance. And I was like, I cannot believe this, man. Mike is here. And I didn't point him out to the crowd until my second to last song. And when I did that, nobody paid attention to me for the rest of the show. So
1: just doing that, yeah, the whole time.
2: Looking up at the balcony. So, it was, you know, but I'm just, you know, I was grateful to be able to meet him as an adult. And, you know, he showed me love, even though he saw me playing the celebrity game. And I did really good, to be honest, celebrity basketball game. And he was like, yo, you need to stick to rapping and acting. I was like, wait, bro, I did all right in this game.

0: That's Common with B, the title track from his critically acclaimed 2005 album. I'm Garvey Bailey. You're listening to Q. You're in the middle of Tom's conversation with award-winning rapper, actor, and activist Common. They've been talking about the new season of the TV show Silo, which is streaming now on Apple TV+. They've also been talking about Common's start in Chicago as a ball boy for the Bulls during Michael Jordan's first year on the team, and how being in that proximity to greatness shaped him. Common has spent a lot of his life around great talent. He's worked with everyone from J Dilla to Lauryn Hill to Questlove. Tom wanted to know if they all had that Michael Jordan-esque discipline in common, and that's where the conversation picks up.
1: Yes, I would say it's out of every all those that you just named, the Miss Lauryn Hills, Erykah Badu's, Questloves, Pharrell's, you know, Denzel Washington's.
2: Really?
1: Morgan Freeman's. You also notice something that's really special about them too. It's like something that you like is a God-given gift. It's like you feel that. But then you see the work that they put in to really for that result to like manifest, because it's some people who've been given that gift that don't put the work in and you don't see those results. But these are the gifted ones who said, I am going to put the work into this. And I've seen each and every one of them. Like, I've seen Questlove be in the studio all night working on stuff, falling asleep on the drum. I've been in a studio session where Questlove fell asleep on the drums and still was playing.
2: Is that true? That's
1: a true statement, bro. It wasn't his own beat as we wanted, but it was still like moving, and we could see. We was like, "Yo, I'm here." This dude asleep, but he was still like, you know, like so. It's that type of commitment. I was just telling someone about how Miss Lauryn Hill, man, like she was in the height of Fugees, and she came and worked on a song for me. And like it's called Retrospect for Life on my third album. She like really worked with me to get this song to the highest level. We both were diligent in making sure it was going to be as great as possible. It was a very serious song. It was about abortion, and we went through different ideas, and she came to the studio, and this is the height of the Fugees and you know, like she was one of the busiest people in the world, but she came and worked and then directed the video and made sure all these details were right. And I always tell her jokingly, but it's truthful, she was kind of like my first acting teacher, and in a way that I had to act in that video, and I was so nervous, man. I was super nervous, and she started telling me these different things to do, and just she was like, well, what's your name, you know? And I was like, Rashid. She was like, okay, that's how you like. This is how your dialogue should be coming out. It should be as natural as that. And she started coaching me into it. So her skill level is disciplined in many different art forms.
2: Man, it just makes me think that in addition to working with these like greats, and again, being one of the greats yourself, we didn't even talk about John Legend. We didn't talk about the record you guys did together, Glory, that won the Academy Award. Won it, you know, it got you the EGO, the EGA. you're missing the T, the ego.
1: Missing the T, man.
2: But I'm here, Tom, you know, T, that counts.
1: That's somewhere. I'm getting closer, right?
2: Can you talk to me a little bit? I heard, if you don't mind, I heard a lovely story about how that song came together. And you talking a little bit about how songs, you love when songs can transport you elsewhere. I've heard people talk about how they've had that experience listening to that song, but I know it came from somewhere pretty honest to you.
1: Yes. So I was a part of the film Selma as an actor.
2: Yeah.
1: And it impacted my life so much working with Ava DuVernay. And it was really the first time I was on a set where a lot of the head of the departments were black people, or the black. It was the director of photography, Bradford Young, just these talent. So it was like a spirit there, but also just like getting to represent the women and men who fought for us to be able to vote in America.
2: And they would show up too, right? I remember I talked to Stephon James, he was telling me the story about, like, he was playing John Lewis. John Lewis came to the set.
1: Ambassador Andrew Young came to the set. This was like, I got to talk eventually to Diane Nash, who was the one who played my wife. Tessa Thompson played Diane Nash, who was playing my character's wife. So this was bigger than just getting to work on a film. It was like, this was life changing and life enhancing. So I was truly affected by this. When we finished the film.
2: I don't mean to interrupt you. Do you mind telling me how you were affected by it? Like, were you affected by it because these legends are here in real life? I'm affected.
1: Well, I think it started with just studying what the work they did and how diligent and how smart and how much they sacrificed. You know, we sat around at a rehearsal for the first rehearsal for Selma, and Ambassador Andrew Young, who was Dr. King's right-hand man, he was the younger of the crew that was doing all this work. But Ambassador Andrew Young, he sat there at the table and said, "What are you willing to die for? Live for that." He said, "We were willing to die for freedom, justice, and equality, so we live for it every day. We live for it." That affected me because I felt like I was, as Common, putting out conscious music, putting out music that is uplifting. I had my foundation, the Common Ground Foundation. I'm doing some of the work, like, to help people. I'm out there. But I felt like I could do more. It made me want to do more. It made me understand that, like, as much of an effort and structure that I put into my music career and acting career, like, meaning I'm working on this stuff every day, I have to put something towards the activism every day and also have a team that's strategizing. Because I saw how smart they were putting music in the marches, because that affects people, the music. They were bringing certain music. They chose to have teenagers march in Alabama because they knew that the public seeing teenagers being hosed and being, like, beat by police or pushed by police was a different picture. They were very smart and strategic. So all those things affected me, inspired me. And I was told that they were looking at some different artists to do a song for Selma, to do an entitled song. And I was on the phone with my manager at the time. And I was like, "Man, why can't we do something?" And I'm talking, sometimes you got to listen to what God is giving you, and you do have to. And I was like, "You know, let me get off the phone. I'm about to call John Legend." I just thought about John Legend in that moment and said, "Man, I'm about to see." So I called John, and he was in London at the time. And I was like, "Listen, I'm a part of this movie, Selma. Man, it means a lot. Can we create a song? I don't know if it'll make it or not, but let's submit a song." And he was like, "Yes." I got the phone and texted him three titles, because these titles came to mind. And the third title was Glory. And he said when he saw the word Glory, the title Glory, he just started thinking of this melody. And he went to the studio. He recorded some, you know, on his voice recorder, and then went to the studio the day he had off and put down some chords and laid the chorus of, you know, "One Day When the Glory Comes," because that melody, it hit him as soon as I said glory. And when he said that back to me, I was like, this is that. I had that out of body, like, this thing resonates on every level of my being, like this glory song, like his hook. And I remember I was leaving the memorial for my father, and I was like, "Man, I'm about to go write this." So I flew back to LA and wrote it, and I started writing. And I just tried to go with the spirit. I played it on the phone, over the phone, for Ava DuVernay, the director. She said, "Oh, hold up." She's like, this is what? She's like, where are you? I said, I'm at this studio. I was less than five blocks from where they were editing. She was in the editing room. I took the song over there.
2: No way.
1: They put it in the movie. They put it in the movie right then and there to see how it would feel. You know, but that's for me, Tom, that's one of those stories for me, or experiences where, you know, like I keep saying, you got to listen to God and listen to yourself. This is a God in you, too. And also, when things got higher purpose, it's going to happen, man. You know, it ain't, you can't stop it. It's going to happen.
3: Hands to the heavens, no man, no

last song will always give me chills. A bit of the song Glory by Common and John Legend. Before that, part one of Tom Power's conversation with Common. Coming up after the break, more with him. He'll talk about an awkward moment between himself and Oprah that was caught on camera as he was accepting an Oscar. Don't go anywhere.

Good morning. It is 10:30. I'm Sean Lyons with your CBC News headlines. A reminder, if you're heading to Trudeau Airport to catch a flight to the United States, you're going to want to check ahead with the airline first. That is because of major travel disruptions this morning. U.S. Customs and Border Protection has shut down its operations at the airport because of what's described as an

0: start of June. Montrealers have been asked to reduce their water consumption. The work is expected to continue through the end of the summer. Weather forecast now, Montreal into the Laurentian. Showers, risk of thunderstorms this afternoon. Highs from 20 to 22 degrees. A rainfall warning is in effect for the Laurentians. Mainly cloudy, showers and thundershowers later today in Sherbrooke and 24 degrees. Same thing in Quebec City with a high of 23 degrees. Mix of sun and cloud in Gaspé with a chance of showers this afternoon and 25. Whole other story over in Val d'Or. Mainly sunny conditions there and a high of 23 degrees.
1: Tom Power, you're listening to Q. You're in the middle of Tom's conversation with award-winning rapper, actor, and activist Common. Common is in the Apple TV Plus show. It's called Silo. It's in its third season, and you can stream it right now. He's been talking about the show, growing up in Chicago, his first dream of being a basketball player, and his work with some of the greats, Lauryn Hill, Questlove, John Legend. In the first part of their conversation, Tom and Common were talking about his song Glory that was featured in the soundtrack of the film Selma, and it ended up winning Common and John Legend an Academy Award for Best Original Song. And in all of the commotion when their names were called as their peers were congratulating them, Oprah went in for a high five. And Common, well, Common left her hanging. It became this viral clip, and Tom wanted to ask all about it. That's where their conversation picks up.
2: Can you tell us about the high five when you won the Oscar? For people who don't know, I watched it before I came in.
3: Yeah. So, man, I mean, it's a big night, man. It's a big night, Oscar night. And, man, my mom, sitting with my mom and John and I, like, we hoping to win this Oscar. Like, we hoping to win it, man. Like, we definitely want to win this Oscar. We had just performed. And man, the performance was like, I don't think up to that date I hadn't been as present in a performance like that in my life. Like just present, like just like taking it all in and like just, man, being grateful and just, it was there. So they eventually, John Travolta and it was one other actress who announced us and they said, yo, the Oscar goes to John Stevens and Lonnie Lynn, which is, my whole name is Lonnie Rashid Lynn. Boom. We get up. People first were like, who is that? And then they saw it was John Legend and me, and they're like, oh, they won. Then I'm walking, and I gave, like, David Oyelowo some dap. But for some reason, I didn't see Oprah's, like, hand or my energy, and Oprah had her hand up. And I walked past and left her hanging.
2: I will say John got her. Like I watched it. He saw her. He got her afterwards, you know?
3: Yeah. Thank God, man. Because, I mean, you can't just ignore Oprah, walk past Oprah. But I think it was the moment of seeing David or something. I would have to look back to see who I went straight to. But it was just, you know, it's one of those moments. Thank God, though. I'll say this. Oprah, after that, reached out to me and called me and was like, man, how you feel? Like, that was an amazing experience. She ain't take it personal, thank God.
2: Also, South Side of Chicago.
3: Yes, of course. Chicago, man, I mean, I'm a big up Chicago. I'm going back to Chaka Khan, Earth, Wind & Fire, you know, Maurice White from Earth, Wind & Fire, Curtis Mayfield, to, you know, to the Jennifer Hudson, to like cultivating the Michael Jordans, the Oprahs, Barack Obamas, Michelle Obama. Like we got a list, man. Minnie Riperton, we got Herbie Hancock. We ain't playing, man. Like we got some people.
2: Let me close off this way. You've been really generous with your time. You know, I'm just going to go back to that thing you were like, kind of the thread of really what we've been talking about the whole time is the idea of like humanizing people. Like, you know, in Silo, we were talking a little bit. Let me just see if I can make this connection myself. I don't even know what the question is. Like in Silo, you were talking to me about this character you're playing who can be seen as a villain, who could be seen as, you know, doing awful things on behalf of the government. But what was interesting to you about him was that you showed like, there is no such thing as like an evil person.

0: there's right. goodness in there. There's goodness in there when you, you know, you have to look for it. And you know, when we were talking about all those musicians, what were we talking about? Yeah, they're legendary. They're a certain way. Hey, but deep down there's discipline. There's a lot of goodness there. And what could be more motivating than the civil rights movement in that moment to look at, say, like, these are humans. We are human beings. We deserve the respect of human beings. I mean, is that the, this might be reductive. Is that the motivator for you in your career? Is that like, is there something there? Like when you look at your career and what's been motivating you, what do you think it might be?
1: I think, I realized that, at some point that my career has to be in alignment with my purpose in life. And I have found my purpose in life to be to spread light, to be like an expression of God's love, to bring love and joy to people. And I do it most of the time through creative things, because that's what I'm, you know, that's just what I'm passionate about, and that's what I love to do. But I also do it through activism and just humanity. Just like, I think the light sometimes is spread just by being able to speak to an individual and be polite and respectful. Light is spread sometimes by just looking out for that, you know, acknowledging that homeless person, you know, in some way or another, or going to the prisons. But then also, light is spread by putting out some great music that brings joy to people, or like brings inspiration, and really showing the humanity that I am not perfect. So I can express my flaws and faults and fears and times that I've been jealous and made mistakes, so that other human beings know, hey, this is just what we do. But our goal is to seek God in the highest way. That's my purpose. So I really believe I'm expressing that in my music, and now as an actor, by finding the humanity in each character I play. By when my acting teacher, God bless her soul, one of them, Sandra Seacat, told me, hey, Rashid, you know, you can heal people through acting. You can, you know, change people's way of thinking and help change their spirits in ways through acting. I said, oh, well, this is in my purpose then. So I'm like, you know, I felt like even more motivated to do greatness as an actor and be great as an actor. So, yeah, man, I think that was a great question, Tom. Thank you for that.
0: Thank you so much for the conversation today, man. Thanks for the time, and congratulations on the new season.
1: Yeah. Thanks a lot, bro. It's been great to talk with you.

0: Resurrection. That's Common with I Used to Love Her. Before that, you heard the rest of Tom's conversation with Common. The new season of Common's TV show Silo is streaming now on Apple TV Plus.
1: Hi, my name is Michael Casehammer. 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

Are you someone who attaches feelings to physical things? This is what I'm talking about. Maybe you have a dress that you wore on a really significant day, and now every time you put it on, it brings you joy. Or maybe you have a baby blanket that you've had since childhood that feels like a constant comfort in your life. Maybe it's a lucky penny you carry around in your wallet. It might not make sense to anyone else, but to you, this object is it. It's very important. It holds meaning. Courtney Carmichael from Sunday Club felt this way about her first car, so much so that she wrote a song all about it. Sunday Club are a band from Winnipeg, Manitoba, and they sound like this.

0: I think you found your song of the summer, right? I kind of feel like this has got to be in the running. It's so good. That's Sunday Club with Camera Shy. You can find that song on their debut self-titled album that's out everywhere right now. Courtney Carmichael and Nikki St. Pierre of Sunday Club join Q guest host Jill Deacon to talk a bit about their record and to set up a song from it. Here's their conversation.
1: Okay, so we're going to play a song from the album in a second. But Nikki, I wanted to ask you before we do about something I heard that you guys did in the process of making this record. You intentionally decided to stop listening to music for about 6 months. Tell me about that. Why did that happen?
2: So it sounds pretty crazy, and we are known for doing taking pretty extreme measures when it comes to our music. And while we were making this record, we got so obsessive, and we do get obsessive about different bands or sounds, that we were chasing our tail. We kept remaking this record over and over and over again. So we brought the record to the mixing floor, where I had started to mix it, and I realized that I had to stop listening to music entirely in order to find what this record actually sounded like. So I spent 5-6 months not listening to music at all while building the record from the ground up in the studio.
1: That must have felt so weird to not listen to any other music, but what did it allow you to really do, just to sort of silence those other sounds? What did that do to being able to tune into your own sound and your aspirations musically?
2: It stripped away our ability to pull from other people. All we had was what we wanted to hear. So it took away any distraction that might have pulled us away from what we really are and what we really sound like.
1: Okay, so we want to play the song Blue Wave. And Courtney, I'm going to ask you to tell me a little bit of the story behind Blue Wave, because I understand it's about a very special car. Tell me all about the car, who maybe we'll call Trudy?
3: Yes, Trudy. She is lovingly named Trudy. It was a 2009 Pontiac Wave, blue in color. So that's kind of where the name comes from, Blue Wave. I think everyone can just relate to having, you know, a really crappy first car and sort of all of the memories that you associate with that car. The car just became symbolic to sort of the nostalgia that I felt as I wrote the song and just sort of combing through memories of making the record. And so I think Blue Wave is like it's really representative of that whole coming of age adolescence theme that our record sort of is about.
1: Break that down for me, because you've got what you're describing as a crappy car that you loved enough to give it a name and write a song about. So explain that contradiction to me. It's sort of a pile of junk, but it's a special pile of junk. How does that symbolize the stuff you're trying to talk about?
3: I think just like through good times and bad times, it was a constant. And it was really sad when I eventually crashed it and like had to say goodbye. It was just this emblem of, you know, growing up, growing pains, feeling sad, feeling happy, just the whirlwind of emotions that that it represented at that particular time in my life.
1: Nikki, any special memories of that car, of Trudy, that you can share before we play the song?
2: Definitely. The biggest thing that I remember about Trudy is that you had to roll the windows down.
1: No power buttons here.
2: Oh, yeah.
3: Well, you had to roll them down while driving, too, because once you brought the car up to highway speed, it had this hum or this whistle, like inexplicable. I have no idea where that. Nobody in my family could ever figure out where the whistle would come from, but it would be so loud that you would have to roll the window down to like try to stop it from making noise.
1: Which could be problematic in a Manitoba winter.
3: Absolutely.
1: If you're driving at high speed and you got the windows down. Okay, well, let's hear the song named after good old Trudy, or inspired by, I guess, good old Trudy, Blue Wave. Thanks so much for being here, guys.
3: Thank you.
2: Thanks for having us.
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0: Sunday Club. The tune's called Blue Wave. You can find that song on their debut self-titled album. It is out everywhere right now. Have you ever heard the term the internet's boyfriend? Maybe you've heard it used for men like Ryan Gosling, Pedro Pascal, Charles Melton, Michael B. Jordan. They've all worn the crown at one point or another. The term's usually used to refer to men who people feel are kind of, a little sensitive. Maybe they display an unproblematic vulnerability. These days, there's a new kid on the block, Cambridge, Ontario's own Jack Inanen. For those who live online, you might know Jack through his viral TikTok videos. He often plays multiple characters at once who start casual conversations that quickly escalate in absurd and hilarious ways. These days, Jack is an actor. He's been on shows like FX's Adults and the Netflix show Big Mistakes. But earlier this year, Jack posted a video to his own social channels talking to camera, addressing fellow Canadian Jacob Tierney, making his case to be cast on season 2 of the show Heated Rivalry. Fans, well, as fans do, they picked up on the idea, and a full-blown campaign nearly broke the internet. All of a sudden, Jack was thrust into a very intense spotlight. When Tom Power spoke with Jack Inanen at the Banff World Media Festival earlier this year, he asked Jack about how that time of intense attention affected him.
1: So you asked, you kind of like did a big campaign to be on Heated Rivalry, and then you... It didn't happen, and you know, for scheduling and a bunch of stuff, but just like that, just seemed like a lot of attention. That just seemed like a lot of attention on you, and I wonder if you could just talk to me, because I don't know many people who have had that experience, and I want to know if you could just talk to me a little bit about what that was sort of like to have that sort of like amount of. I mean, when I was did the last minute Google search before I came in, that's kind of what it was.
2: Yeah, it's.
1: And by the way, don't worry about it. Like if you can't.
2: No, fine. I appreciate it. Well, on that side, I think it's an incredible show. And I'm really excited to see what they do with that. It didn't work out.
1: Yeah, it's a joke. Yeah, that's fine.
2: But I do on the attention thing, that was the most attention I've ever received on anything. And that was definitely an interesting like exploration in myself of like my relationship with attention. Cause I'm not a big, and I find that's so contrasting to this world that we live in where like in the entertainment world where I don't love attention. I like, I'm definitely like much more of an introverted person. And
1: yeah. And you don't give a lot of hold yourself online, which I really admire.
2: Yeah. But it definitely explored my relationship with attention. And, I was talking to people lately, and I wonder if this is a Gen Z thing too, where it's an interesting balance between wanting to, I think there's an innate, like any performer, there's like an innate wish to be revered for your work or to be appreciated for your work.
1: Yeah.
2: And
1: for
2: balance
1: your work to
2: that.
1: Land on somewhere.
2: Yeah. Those are the kind of the three things I see. For your work to have genuine impact and your art to be impactful to people.
1: Yeah.
2: There's a selfish desire to be revered and people appreciate what you do. And then there's this opposing force of anonymity and like a very human aspect of desire for anonymity or for personal things to be personal and strange to be talked about.
1: I bet.
2: By many people is something I'm learning. Like as you said, like I haven't been acting for so long and that's definitely something that, has been new to me.
1: Man, especially if the OCD thing. I mean, like, I think the reason I can't do it is I don't know where I am with it now, but like pretty rough anxiety, panic attacks and that kind of stuff. I just found like, it was like, if I wanted to trigger that, I could just go on social media. Mm-hmm. And if you have any of that stuff too, I can imagine you gotta be careful with it. You know?
2: Yeah. Yeah. I think it weirdly, it can be triggering to all that, but I think, the more it happens, the better I deal with it. And that honestly,
1: exposure.
2: Yeah, in a weird way, it's been exposure therapy in a way.
1: when I was telling people I was talking to you, people were really excited about it because they said to me, oh, you're going to love him. He's very, very Canadian.
2: Okay.
1: And I found that I've been doing the show for 10 years now. And I found that when Canadian actors would come on in sort of the early days, there was sort of like a they couldn't waitness to go to the US and they would often say things to me like, well, what's the big difference? You know, like, why do I have to, you know, but you seem very proud of it. Deeply. You seem to talk about it and you seem to embrace it, not in sort of like a cliched way, in your career and in your roles. Does it feel like a different, I guess you can't compare it with anything, but does it feel like a different time where you can embrace your Canadian-ness in this industry a bit more?
2: I think so. I think Canada's just having an incredible moment on the media front in so many ways. Like there's incredible projects and like, again,
1: Heat of Rivalry and Schitt's Creek. And
2: Schitt's Creek, Dan Levy did with Big Mistakes, a lot of Canadian DNA in that. It's the Nirvana, the band, the show, the movie.
1: Yeah, yeah.
2: A lot of really, really, really cool stuff. We were talking North of North, like really cool Canadian stories coming out. But it is interesting because I think as a Canadian, I think a lot of my identity as a Canadian was contrasted to who we aren't compared to the United States. And I think that in my head, we're quite similar. And then it wasn't until moving to New York, I was like, oh, we're so different. And there are so many, I do have a deep pride for Canada and I deeply love Canada and I was born here and I'm going to die here. And I love the people here so much. And I love the culture. Like there really is nothing like it. I thought we were so much more similar to the States until I moved to the States and I was like, oh, we're not. And I will always be so deeply proud of all the things that make us unique and make us different. And I think that's something like Office Movers, where I try to explain like what a Toronto man's is to someone from the States. And I'm like, oh, you don't get it. You don't get it. Or like what it's like to be out in Newfoundland. I was like, yeah, it's just like, there's nothing like this. And there's such a moment in Canada and there's so many cool stories being told. And I'm so deeply proud to represent that. And I don't even think I really recognized my Canadianness until I went away and I was like, oh, I'm Canadian to the bones. I'm very proud.
1: You're also potentially the most famous person ever from Cambridge. Have you met Chris Hadfield yet?
2: Chris Hadfield?
1: Yeah.
2: Just through that book signing.
1: Not since?
2: Not since. No, I would love to shake his hand.
1: We should do it. You should play him in a show.
2: I would love to play a young Chris Hadfield.
1: You should play young Chris Hadfield.
2: We were just going to say just Chris Hadfield.
1: Chris Hadfield. You should play young Chris Hadfield.
2: Love to. Oh, I would love to. Chris, if you're in the works, I mean, that'd be something.
0: A bit of Tom's conversation with the Canadian actor Jack Inanen. You can watch that full conversation on our YouTube channel. Just search Q with Tom Power. Y'all, that is it for Q today. Tomorrow on the show, you're going to hear from Renelta R. Luke. She grew up on the trap line in the Northwest Territories, living a nomadic lifestyle. And that same spirit has carried over into her career as a playwright, a director, and arts leader. She'll tell you about being the first Indigenous woman to direct a play at the Stratford Festival and her new role working at the National Gallery of Canada. That's tomorrow. If you want to reach out to the show, our email is q@cbc.ca. I am Garvey Bailey, sitting in for Tom Power. Catch you next time.

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1: Okay, listen, there's a new show from South Africa, and it's a gigantic hit for Netflix. It's called The Polygamist, and it's about a wealthy couple contending with infidelity in their marriage. You'll hear about why it's one of the most talked about shows around the world right now.
2: This is CBC News. Good morning, it is 11 o'clock. I'm Sean Lyons with your CBC News from Montreal. There is confusion and long lineups at Montreal's Trudeau Airport this morning. Many flights to the United States canceled or delayed. This after U.S. Customs suspended operations this morning. Our own Rowan Kennedy joins me live from Dorval. Rowan, what can you tell us at this hour?
3: Well, Sean, I'm inside the U.S. departure terminal where hundreds of travelers are eagerly awaiting for news. Every few minutes, an alert is heard on the intercom saying U.S. Customs suspended its operations. That's why some flights were canceled. Around 8 a.m., we're hearing they reported the smell of construction materials. To me, it smells like a faint smell of maybe paint, for example. I reached out to U.S. Customs and Border Protection to get a sense of when they may reopen, but they have not responded to my request for comment. The airport authority here in Montreal, though, says an inspection by Montreal Fire Service confirmed the situation, though, poses no threat to the public. It's leaving travelers, though, pretty frustrated. Here's Umar Chaudhry, who missed his 11 a.m. flight to Newark, New Jersey.
4: It definitely feels like chaos because they're not telling anyone anything. Lines aren't moving. Nobody knows what's going on, and there's no feedback for anything. So it's really unsettling not to know what's going on. I mean, we tried to see if we could change our flights. There's nothing on United's website. We can't figure anything out. And we even tried looking at rental cars, and every place in the city is already booked.
3: The airport authority also says measures are in place to resume operations as soon as possible, including increased ventilation that we can see here with fans in the terminal. Sean.
2: Thank you very much, Rowan. Rowan Kennedy reporting live for us this morning from Trudeau International. In other news, obstetricians and gynecologists in Quebec are expecting a long court battle against the Federation representing specialists. They are challenging a pay agreement that the FMSQ reached with the province earlier this year. That deal will see the specialist salaries increase by 11%, but the provincial association argues it doesn't do anything to address gender pay inequity. Dr. Diane Francard is the head of the Society of Obstetricians and Gynecologists of Canada. She says that difference can be up to 30% between disciplines dominated by men and those which are majority women.
5: When we look at it, it's the same in Ontario, it's the same in BC. So that's, this phenomena is seen all across the country. But we just hope that the court will hear us because it's a Canadian right and a Quebec right as well.
2: Now, the FMSQ is contesting that challenge. It's accusing the association of wanting to overturn the deal that the specialists had democratically agreed to. It says it recognizes and has been trying to correct pay gaps between disciplines for the last 6 years. And we have an update now on a major public works project happening in Montreal. The work is continuing to fix a major water pipe in the city. People have been being asked to reduce their water consumption since the Atwater project started. That was last month. So far, the city says people are complying. With the job expected to last through the summer, those restrictions are going to continue. Gabriel Gindy reports.
6: The project along Atwater Ave near Lionel Groulx Metro Station has been ongoing since the beginning of June. Montrealers have been asked to limit their water usage. Pamela Cochran has lived in Montreal for 52 years. She says she's being mindful.
7: I don't use a lot of water anyway. I don't have a garden or any of that. I certainly haven't used more water than I think I should.
6: The city says people have been using less water than the daily threshold set since the start of the new water main project. Alan D'Souza is the executive committee member in charge of infrastructure. He says two of the four sections are completely done. He adds there have been no hiccups with the project, but couldn't specify an end date. He believes it'll be done by the end of the summer.
8: If I was to give you a date, you'd be the first to come and knock on my door when the date's not been met, and I still don't know, and we don't know, what surprises await us.
6: D'Souza says the city needs to secure funding over the next decade to tackle its aging water infrastructure. Montreal needs an additional $5.1 billion to invest in future water infrastructure projects. Gabriel Guindy, CBC News, Montreal.
2: That was your CBC News. Let's turn to the weather from Environment Canada now. Montreal into the Laurentians, mainly cloudy, showers and thundershowers this afternoon with highs from 20 to 22 degrees. A reminder, there is a rainfall warning in effect for the Laurentians. Same forecast in Sherbrooke with showers or thundershowers later with a high of 24 degrees and a mix of sun and cloud. Showers and thundershowers this afternoon for Quebec City and a high of 23. In Gaspé, mix of sun and cloud, showers later and 25 and mainly sunny skies over Val-d'Or and 23 degrees.
1: The Polygamist is a new Zulu language show that is creating so much discourse right now. It's one of the most watched titles on Netflix. The show is set in South Africa. It's about a wealthy couple working through infidelity in a place where polygamy is legal. So why is the show resonating with so many people right now? I'm Alamine Abdul Mahmoud. This is Commotion. Zanelli MG is here with us from Johannesburg, South Africa. Tayo Barrow is with us from Lagos, Nigeria. Hello to both of you.
9: Hi, Eleni.
1: Nice to have you guys here. Listen, I've seen so much conversation about this show. The Polygamist landed on Netflix just over a month ago. It's an adaptation of a novel from Zimbabwean author Zhu Nyati, which was the novel itself, massive hit when it was published back in 2012. I just want to, just to start off this conversation, play a little bit of the trailer.
10: 2 decades later, you still have this effect on each other? What's your secret?
1: So let's talk a little bit about the plot, Zanelli. Can you just give us a quick synopsis? What do we need to know to orient ourselves, you know, for the show?
9: Okay, so the television series is the story of a wealthy, powerful businessman named Jonas Gomora and his wife. On the surface, they have a very glamorous, aspirational lifestyle, beautiful home and family. He's rich. She's a socialite and an influencer. But we quickly discover that Jonas is an insatiable womanizer and philanderer. And we follow him as he tries to spin his infidelity into a polygamous marriage, essentially using an established African cultural practice to legitimize his more dubious choices.
1: That's a wonderful summary, because what it does is set up the amount of drama that's in the show, and yet no one can actually accurately capture the amount of drama that's happening in the show. I feel like every scene just keeps on taking the stakes to 12. Tayo, let me ask you, what was your reaction to the show when you first saw it?
3: Yeah, no, I had heard about it because, of course, like you said, there was all this buzz around the show. So I had heard a lot about it before seeing it. And still, I had my jaw on the floor for 22 straight episodes. And this is like, I also grown up, like I know African soaps, right? Like I grew up on shows like Generations and Igoli and Isidongo. So I'm kind of familiar with that genre, but still it brought a very 2026, I guess, element to a really cool genre. And South African soaps are like, nobody does melodrama like South Africans, and I stand by that. So it definitely lived up to those expectations.
1: There's a degree of like, even if you think you're familiar with African soaps and then you step into this, I think like I had the reaction of, by the end of the first episode, like, where do we go from here? Because we've already done so much. And as a matter of fact, there are so many different places that we end up going. Zanelli, as I mentioned earlier, the show is adapted from this novel from Zimbabwean author Zhu Nyati. I want to play you guys this clip. Here she is with the podcast host Longello KM talking about the reaction to the series and how people related to these characters.
11: Representation matters. Mm-hmm. And I think this is why the series is making waves, because people see themselves there. You know, they can relate to the character. And that's what makes it, you know, if it's not you, you know someone like that. And you know, that, and if something rings true, you know, then it will affect you. Mm-hmm. And some people are being triggered, you know, and that's understandable too, because a lot of people are sitting with unhealed trauma.
12: We're having confrontational conversations about these things because really it opened up so many wounds I've never seen. And not just women only, and men.
11: And men, yes.
12: I've never seen so many people admit to their brokenness.
1: So many people admitting to their brokenness as they watch the show. Zanelli, let's talk about the reaction to the show in South Africa. How would you describe how it's being received?
9: Yeah, I mean, it's been an absolute hit. Everybody's talking about it everywhere, right? If you're not sure what to say to someone, a stranger in a queue or anything, a good bet is, have you watched The Polygamist, right? And I think speaking on behalf of South African women, especially, I think amongst us, I've come across so many conversations that we're having, both in real life and online, about the fact that everybody knows a Jonasi of some sort. You know, all of us watch that show with someone that we know in mind, be it a family member, a partner, an ex-partner, or someone like that. And, you know, with that realization comes the question of, like, what is it about Southern African, and I might say African culture and society, that creates Jonases, that enables them and protects and empowers them? Those are kinds of the things that we've been discussing as the fallout of the show.
1: Can I ask you to just push into that a little bit further? Like, what's the trigger here? What's the thing that people are responding to on the screen that's making people go, oh, I maybe know some of this? And maybe there's a personal dimension to this, I don't know. But tell me about, like, the thing that people are reacting to that is kind of giving them that big emotional trigger as they watch the show.
9: You know, I think we South African women are talking about, like, we're questioning culture and our cultural inheritance, and in particular, patriarchy and African patriarchy and the ways in which it is invoked to shield men like Jonasi, to put expectations on women to endure and put up with toxicity and abuse and mistreatment, all in the name of sort of like fulfilling these cultural expectations around gender and marriage and family and relationships.
1: I think the idea of, if you have a show that helps you sort of understand and translate how patriarchy is working, that immediately sort of makes people go, okay, that's my entry point. That's my entry point to this show. And maybe tell you, like, I'll put this to you, because this is a show that is not trying to cater to Western audiences at all. It's not like there's some kind of American actor trying to sort of help you make sense of the stuff that you're watching or the context of the stuff that you're watching. But it was also number 2 in the United States. It was a top 10 in more than 60 other countries. Why do you think it's landing universally that way?
3: I think for a lot of the same reasons that it's landed, like, amongst South Africans and amongst, like, Nigerians and Africans as well, because there's just a resonance, I think, to the story, whether or not it's placed within an African context or outside of an African context, everybody kind of knows a Jonasi, or I would even take it a step further to say everybody maybe even knows a Joyce, right? Like, the family matriarch who is trying to keep everything together, but is the biggest victim of this patriarchal violence that we're seeing in that story. So I think there was a huge just sort of resonance and a kind of wake-up call for people to go, oh, this is how we're living. This is not just melodrama. This is actually real life. And I think it's also come in, it's a really easy watch. It's a really fun watch, but also a really easy watch. And I think we're in that moment where people are kind of watching TV, like, over their shoulder or off the side of the coffee table and doing other stuff at the same time. Okay. And I don't think that was intentional. I don't think that was done intentionally by the storytellers, but I think it also works in an era where people are doing a ton of things at the same time. So that resonance keeps you there, but you're also able to, you know, do other stuff at the same time.
1: So here's what I like about this. I like that we're talking about a South African soap that has sort of taken the globe, you know, by storm. Like, the idea that this show is resonating in so many different countries. I like that thing that you mentioned earlier, Zanelli, the idea that if there's a show that is sort of trying to tackle the patriarchy in the frame of The Polygamist, in the frame of the show, then there's something translatable from that sort of across cultures. It's not like patriarchy has borders. Like, that's not really how that functions. And so for a show to come out of South Africa and then become the number 2 show in the United States, to become, you know, in the top 10 across the globe, I'm really interested in the ways that ends up translating. And one of the tensions the show is sort of trying to explore is sort of between integrating these cultural practices like polygamy with also the desire for the women in the show to live these empowered, autonomous lives. In your piece for Refinery 29, you wrote, and I'm quoting, "Financial empowerment and professional success have transformed the lives of many Black South African women, but the cultural and social structures that enable men have proved far more resistant to change." Can you just unpack that a little bit for me? What did you mean by that?
9: Sure. So that's the conclusion of the piece. And it kind of ties back to the idea that I introduced at the beginning of the piece, which is what Tayo was just talking about in terms of the global resonance, which is that at the moment, you know, there's a global conversation happening amongst millennials, Gen Zs. Now that women are more financially and socially empowered, there's more, we can start to sort of question more whether marriage is still worth it for us. Mm. What does it take from us? What does it give? And whether it's a worthwhile pursuit anymore, now that we don't really need it structurally or materially or financially. And so that's what's been happening in South Africa. You know, women are having a part of that same global conversation. But here, there's now that extra added layer of how do we tackle these patriarchal norms and at the same time figure out how to preserve our culture, honor our culture, but then also only take parts that have evolved with us, that can come with us, and also confront the aspects of culture that are holding us back. Because as much as we have come to this point where women are socially and financially and economically empowered enough to ask these questions, the structures and the cultural expectations that are holding us down in these relationships, they've been more resistant to change.
1: I think what's important to emphasize here is that, like, this show is sort of intelligently trying to ask all those questions while also being a nonstop sort of thriller ride. I mean, like, there's a lot of things being set on fire quite often. You know, like, there's a degree to which, as you watch the show, you're kind of on the edge of your seat quite often. Tayo, as Zanelli was talking there, I saw you nodding your head being like, yes, that's exactly what the show is sort of trying to do, make us sort of ask questions about whether these institutions are serving us. What's your sense of that? What's your sense of this kind of global conversation that Zanelli was talking about?
3: Yeah, I absolutely agree. I think Zanelli is spot on in the sense that we're having a lot of real conversations culturally and globally around female agency, but also around how our cultures intersect with our desires around female agency, right? And I think, you know, in an interesting way, without victim blaming, the story also serves as almost a cautionary tale around what happens when, you know, the culture encourages women to build their lives around a man. Hmm. And there's a really interesting scene about halfway through the show where Joyce, who's the female protagonist played by Gugu Gumede, fantastic actress, she's having a conversation with her mother, and her mom is like, listen, this is getting crazy. I know a guy who can help you get an account set up offshore. Just take care of yourself. Make sure that you are taken care of. And I think, you know, that was such, in a really interesting way, almost like a meta kind of reflection on that reach and that search for female agency, but also interesting to think about the ways that our mothers and our grandmothers have been having those conversations with us, you know, in different cultural ways. So it may not be the guy with the who can help you set up an offshore account. Maybe it's someone in the village who can help you stow away some money for a little bit in case you need it for an emergency. So it was really interesting to see the ways that those larger conversations that we're having in the culture got reflected through the story.
1: There's something really powerful about when a show like this becomes a sort of global conversation piece. Zanelli, I want to pivot away from the content of the show itself and how it's being received to maybe what this moment means for TV and film in South Africa. Given just the show's success, what does that tell you right now?
9: It tells us that Africa is producing world-class work, and most importantly, that the Africanness does not have to be watered down or westernized in order to travel, right? This is a African language show. It's predominantly in isiZulu, which is a South African language, and it has still managed to have the massive impact that it's had. And I mean, this is not isolated. South African music is having a similar cultural moment. And I do have to say that the timing of it is really good, you know, at a time when South Africa's international reputation and on the continent has taken somewhat of a knock because of our social unrest around xenophobia and those issues. Our cultural exports are still doing the heavy lifting of increasing our soft power and keeping us influential in the world. I think it shows something that South Africans have always known, which is that our local arts sector and our creatives locally are brilliant. It's just that they're held back by, you know, structures around them that are not so supportive. The arts are underfunded, undervalued, undersupported, and the show just, and The Polygamist just shows what's possible when the right investment is made. So I hope we can keep the attention of global audiences, and I hope we can attract more investment into our local sector, because our outputs are brilliant. The work we do is good. It's just that, you know, the creatives come up against it and struggles.
1: Tayo, I got about a minute left here, but I'm glad that Zanelli brought forward the concept of soft power, because that was a really big part of the conversation around, for example, Heated Rivalry. Like, you write, like, Canada produced that show, it becomes a sort of global hit, and there's something that tells us about the kind of work that a country's producing and the kind of conversation that it wants to have. So how does that land for you, the idea that the producing a show like this one becomes a part of a soft power moment?
13: Yeah, absolutely. I think it's, you know, it's spot on to compare this to the moment that Heated Rivalry had just a few months ago. Yeah. And I really do think that it shines a light too on the importance of, like, these distribution mechanisms working the way they're supposed to. You know, Netflix is this show aired on Netflix, and I think that has become, and other streaming platforms have become, a really cool vehicle for getting this work out to the rest of the world. Like Zanella rightly said, the arts in these parts of the world are often underfunded. But I think when we have moments like this, and when we have these distribution mechanisms actively looking on the continent for that talent and for that great storytelling, it really, it does great things. And the storytelling has always been there. The quality has always been there. South Africa has always produced incredible, incredible storytellers. So I think it's just great to see that the distribution is doing what it's supposed to do. And now everybody gets to be a part of that.
1: I think that's a really perfect place to leave it. I really appreciate your time. You guys, this has been really wonderful. Thanks for coming on the show today.
13: Thanks for having
9: us. Thank you.
1: Yes, of course. Tayo Barrow is a journalist with a column in The Guardian. She's in Lagos, Nigeria. Zanelli MG is a journalist in Johannesburg, South Africa. The Polygamist is streaming now on Netflix.

0: I'm Alamine Abdul-Mahmoud, and this is Commotion. Mary Beth Barone is a comedian known for her deadpan delivery on stage. She stars in the college comedy series Overcompensating. She's got a really popular podcast. It's called Ride, opposite comedian Benito Skinner. And now she has her debut Netflix special.
1: Welcome to Galaxy Brain. This is the first Netflix special ever to be done completely in vocal fry. They're letting me do it in my native dialect. And they found such beautiful crisis actors. You'll all get your checks on the way out.
0: That is Mary Beth Barone performing her new special, Galaxy Brain. Ashley Ray has seen the special. She's here to talk to me about it. What's up, pal? How you doing?
2: Hey, I am good. I'm so happy to be here.
0: Good to see you. Listen, for those people who are not maybe familiar with Mary Beth Barone's comedy, what is the appeal of a comedian like Mary Beth Barone?
2: Mary Beth is amazing because she is one of these female comics who came up in a time when most female comics had to play towards the men. You had to show the men at the Comedy Cellar and these really just misogynistic clubs that you were funny. And she's one of the first comedians who said, you know what? I don't want to have to do that. She has this really fun persona that's kind of like Nikki Glaser, if Nikki Glaser was friends with like way more gay men. And she's just like really made her own lane. And I felt like Galaxy Brain is a wonderful introduction for people who may not know her. And for those of us who already loved her, I think it just showed everyone what we thought was so great. You know, she is playing up that like cool girl kind of comedian role, but in a way where she can be vulnerable and self-aware and talk about her vocal fry or how sad she is since her dad died. So I just think it's wonderful. I love what she does on the special.
0: I was going to say, like, there's a sense of momentum that builds, right, with someone like Mary Beth Barone, and then you arrive. There's a fair bit of pressure on, you know, your first Netflix special. That's all, you know, that a lot of people are going to see it. So you see this special. What was your reaction to the special?
2: So like I said, I love how she is presenting herself to this audience that may not know her on Netflix. I love how she really stood in the fact that Netflix does not give women a lot of specials. And she had this pressure to be likable with Netflix telling her, hey, you have to make sure people like you in the first 3 minutes or they're gonna change. And her just openly going, okay, but I'm not going to be. So I think in a lot of ways, I as a comedian watching a typical special, I did expect more punchlines and just sort of tighter jokes. But I think for her, it was sort of playing in our faces to say, you're expecting simple setup punchline, and I'm going to take you on a different journey where if I want to complain about, you know, my like men, if I want to complain about my friends, if I want to complain about gay men, I'm going to just do that and talk about what I want. I'm going to talk about it at my own pace and the punchlines will come. Just trust me on that.
0: Yeah.
2: Which I think is having a lot of faith in your audience. It did feel a little insular to like the East and West Coast in places where it's a little like, you know, okay, I don't know that this is relatable everywhere, but I think Mary Beth would be like, yeah, I'm not relatable to everyone and I'm okay with that.
0: Well, I was going to say, like, that to me actually sounds like a show of force. Like the idea of saying, I don't have to do the thing where I try to appeal to everyone or do the thing where Netflix says, by the first, you know, 3 minutes, you should be able to hit all these benchmarks and say, no, I in fact, I'm unwilling to do that. The thing that I want to do is this thing. I should say, like, ahead of the release of the special, she posted this list on Instagram where she said these people will be mad at her, right? And the list was Republicans, establishment Democrats, Zionists, the British, Mark Zuckerberg, J.K. Rowling, and a girl named Tatiana. Great list. Clearly satire, but also, is the special as edgy as that list suggests it will be?
2: You know, she is someone who gets political. She campaigned for Mamdani, but I wouldn't necessarily say it was provocative or wild. Like, she comes at the Democrats, but all she really says is the Democrats don't have a plan. And it's like very true, but it doesn't necessarily get harsher than that. She has a joke where she refers to J.K. Rowling as a man. And, you know, I would say it's not necessarily super harsh. I don't think anyone would get mad. But I did think it was funny that like her biggest target was really gay men. She has so many just jokes about them throughout the set. And I think really for her, it's leaning into the love she has for that community. You know, it's like that brother sister bullying in a way where she's saying like, I'm embracing the hag that I am to this community, the love that I have for them. And we can sort of pick at each other in a good way. And I thought that was more interesting because I haven't really seen a lot of comedians, you know, who are particularly women play with their audience in that way.
0: Yeah.
2: But, you know, I wanted a little more bite. I think really the people who are going to be more mad that she didn't list are a lot of male comedians. You know, she came for so many male comics, basically, you know, saying they're not funny, they're desperate, you know, they're all narcissists, and I can't disagree with her. So...
0: Yeah, you're like, you put that on the list because that would be kind of delightful, actually.
2: Yeah.
0: I just want to play, let's just play a little bit more of the special right now.
1: Some of the jokes I'm going to say tonight, I could never post online, and I will point them out to you. Feels safer to put them on a global streaming platform because there's no comment section. And I've prepared a lot. I'm taking this very seriously because it's still very rare for women to get Netflix specials. I had to have sex with so many executives over there.
0: Actually, listen, a lot of jokes about being a woman in comedy in this special. You've been a comedian for a long time. When you've been on lineups with her. When you listen to those jokes, do they land for you as a sort of like a, okay, somebody needed to say this?
2: Oh, yeah. Yeah. I mean, she has some great jokes about things that I think online really set people off. You know, she talks about her struggle with eating disorders and in this special. And, you know, I think online that can be a topic that triggers a lot of people. People are quick to get angry. But in the special, she just sets up the joke, knocks it down and says, this is my life. This is what I've experienced. There's no talk back. And I think that really creates this really wonderful, vulnerable special where she doesn't have to try to be likable, but she can just be herself, you know, in a way that I think comics on Netflix like Burt Kreischer are allowed to do. No one is ever like, oh, is Burt Kreischer likable in the first 3 minutes? Do people think he's fun? Do they want to be his friend? No, they just know he's going to take his shirt off and people are going to laugh. And Mary Beth in a way said, I'm going to tell structured jokes and people are going to laugh.
0: Yeah.
2: And so, you know, I think that's wonderful, but she also did lean into her femininity in a way that I think gets disrespected in comedy. As a female comic, you're expected to wear pants on stage. There are old bookers who will be like, if a woman is wearing a skirt, that's because she's trying to use her sexuality.
0: She's got a gown on. She's got a gigantic gown on. Yeah.
2: She wears this beautiful gown. Yeah. There's like these gorgeous background shots where you can like see her silhouette beautifully. Yeah. You know, she leans into this very feminine look. And JFL, New Faces, a comedy fest in your lovely Canada.
0: Yeah.
2: They used to have very strict rules. Women should not wear dresses, skirts. The bookers would not pick you. And so her wearing this outfit felt like such a wonderful slap in the face to that entire establishment she came up in. Yeah. Where, you know, she probably was that girl who was like, they're telling me I need to like look ugly on stage if I want to make it at the Cellar. And all of it is just her going, no, I'm going to be myself. I'm going to be gorgeous. And I think she really pulled off, you know, doing something in her own lane that is very Mary Beth. It isn't about being liked. I think if you are a fan of Ride, you're getting what you want from this. And I think if you're brand new to her, you want to go see what else she does.
0: I got about like 30 seconds left here, but I think it's maybe significant to ask you about this. But there's been quite a bit of comedians who have been maybe catering to, shall we say, the manosphere corner of the internet. The Joe Rogans of the world, the Tony Hinchcliffe's of the world. The idea that Mary Beth Barone is getting her own Netflix special, like getting this larger platform, does that signal a shift to you, the idea that, you know what, actually, like, there should be larger platforms making more space for women like her?
2: Yeah, I hope so. And Mary Beth spoke to this in an interview where she says, you know, I love that the internet has given female comics more space to do what we want without that pressure. But at the same time, when it comes to these bigger platforms like Netflix, I think, you know, Mary Beth is going to have the number one special for weeks before they go, we're going to stop giving Tony Hinchcliffe money. But I think at this point, they're at least kind of, they're playing the odds. They're going, hey, I think we can have both audiences here.
0: Yeah.
2: But yeah.
0: Ashley Ray, I really appreciate your time. This has been really wonderful, friend. Thank you for being here. Of course. Ashley Ray is a comedian, writer, and pop culture critic based in Los Angeles. Mary Beth Barone's Netflix special, Galaxy Brain, is out now. I'm El Amin. This is Commotion. See you tomorrow.
3: Good morning. It's 11:30. I'm Simon Nakaneshny with your CBC News headlines for Quebec. At Trudeau Airport, about 20 flights to the United States have been canceled due to a strong odor emanating from painting work near the U.S. Customs area. According to the airport authority, at about 8 o'clock this morning, U.S. Customs decided to suspend its activities temporarily because of the smell. It says it's doing everything it can to air out the affected space, including boosting ventilation, and that customs operations are gradually resuming. Officials are, however, suggesting people with flights to an American destination check with their airline before heading to the airport. Now taking a look at the weather forecast from Environment Canada in Montreal today, showers, risk of a thunderstorm this afternoon and into the evening, the high 22. The humidex will make it feel like 29. Tonight, more rain and a low of 18. For Quebec City today, mix of sun and cloud, chance of showers, risk of a thunderstorm.

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This is We Regret to Inform You. I thought everybody would love it. Once they realized it was serious and we planned to make an album and go on tour, everything the male bands were doing, the tables turned. Joan Jett. Joan Marie Larkin said at 5 years old, her parents told her she could be anything she wanted to be. At first, she wanted to be an astronaut, then an archaeologist. Then when she was 13, they bought her a guitar for Christmas. And at 16, she decided she wanted to be in an all-girl band. The sixth string under the tree was a silver tone, electric, $30 from Sears, complete with amp. Mrs. Larkin worked as a secretary. Mr. Larkin sold insurance. The family of five lived in Rockville, Maryland, to a soundtrack of Johnny Mathis and Frank Sinatra. But with an ear to the radio and a pick in hand, Joan Marie Larkin started paying more and more attention to the chord progression of a song. So her parents promptly put her in guitar lessons, where the teen promptly told her teacher she wanted to play rock and roll. But the guitar teacher promptly told her, "Girls don't play rock and roll." Joan Larkin decided that would be her final guitar lesson. Not because girls don't play rock and roll, but because it appeared this girl would have to teach herself. So she went to a music store and bought a Guitar for Beginners book. She sat with her records and her silver tone and taught herself the chords. But it was then that her life was turned upside down. The Larkins divorced. They packed up their lives in Maryland and the kids followed their mother to Los Angeles, which, upheaval aside, Joan Marie Larkin didn't mind. Because Los Angeles was a big city. Big cities have more people, which gave her more opportunities to meet like-minded girls, giving her a better shot at fulfilling her all-girl band dreams. The irony was, she left Rockville to find the rock, and in the process decided to make yet another change. Her name, Joan Marie Larkin, would become Joan Jett. Why Jett? The world has speculated for decades. There's a rumor it was her mother's maiden name, but that's not true. The truth is, Jett just sounded cooler. And if she wanted to attract like-minded girls, Joan Jett seeking drummer for all-girl band gave her a much better shot. Then Joan Jett stumbled across a name that would near alter her brain chemistry. Susie Quattro. Susie Q was one of the first woman rockers who played her own instrument to become an international phenomenon. She wore full leather outfits and denim and chains, playing her bass for thousands of screaming fans. She was doing what the men were doing, and she was doing it her own way. Basically, Susie Q became the blueprint, and teenage Joan Jett decided to get a shag, then dye that shag black. Then got her hands on some black eyeliner and a leather jacket. Then she decided to run away from home. One night at an all-ages club, Jett met a girl who was a songwriter with a publisher who offered to connect Jett to a suit at said publisher. That suit's name was Kim Fowley. So Kim Fowley called Jett and said he'd heard she was interested in forming an all-girl band. Fowley asked if she had a demo. She did not have a demo.

he did have was a Sears guitar in the fire of 1,000 burning suns. He said he realized this teenage girl standing before him wanted to be Keith Richards. He needed to find her some stones. So Fowley's job became to keep his eyes and ears open. And one night at West Hollywood hotspot The Rainbow, he met a girl who mentioned that she played the drums. Her name was Sandy West. He asked her how old she was. 15 and a half. So Fowley called Jett. Joan Jett, rhythm guitar, and Sandy West, drums, hit it off. Then they met a third, Mickey Steele, bass. If two's a duo, three was a band. And that band needed a name. They would call themselves the Runaways, and Kim Fowley would become their manager. There was just one problem. The Runaways had a rhythm guitarist, a bassist, a drummer, but none of them wanted to sing. Joan Jett was too shy to sing, at least to sing lead. She said it was sheer anxiety, petrifying fear of failure. But she was the de facto leader of this band. If she wasn't going to sing, she'd have to find someone who would. And stat. There was buzz around the teen rock scene that a new band had formed. And one night at a club, a girl walked up to Jett and introduced herself. Her name was Cherie Curry. She was blonde, cool, so they brought her in to audition. Curry didn't have a song prepared, so Jett improvised a riff. Fowley scribbled a few lyrics, and 20 minutes later, Cherie Curry was the lead singer of The Runaways. What came next is a little bit of musical chairs. Mickey Steele left the band, but she landed on her feet with a little group called The Bangles. Jackie Fox replaced Steele on bass guitar. Lita Ford joined the group on lead guitar for a grand total of 5. Cherie Curry on lead vocals, Joan Jett on rhythm guitar and backing vocals, Lita Ford on lead guitar, Jackie Fox on bass guitar, and Sandy West on drums. And soon the Runaways were in the studio. But Jett says it was all fun and games until people realized they were serious. In the 70s, mainstream female artists often fell into the singer-songwriter category, whereas the male artists seemed free to sprawl in any direction, from folk rock to heavy metal. And when the Runaways asserted themselves as women in rock, Jett says the reception went from, oh, cute, to, oh, no, no, no. She says people didn't know what to do with them. Here they were, a group of 5 teenage girls with a great look and a great sound, and all the press seemed to ask them about was sex. One of the first headlines about the band read, "The Runaways, 16 and savaged." Another read, "Runaways, teenaged, wild, and brawless." And yet another posed the question, "The Runaways, list some Lolitas or teenage trash?" Jett learned early how to tactfully steer the conversation back to the music for fear of cementing those labels. But there was one label they couldn't outrun. It was Maryland guitar lessons all over again. Girls. Girls could not play rock and roll. When they'd perform, clubgoers became irate, violent, throwing beer bottles at them, one of which split Jett's head open. She had a rib cracked after a battery was hurled on stage. They were spit on. The teenagers became as afraid to take the stage as they were to leave the stage. After shows, Jett cried. They were just playing music, same as the boys. Yet, in 1975, the Runaways were signed to a label, Mercury Records. But studio time was just as abusive. Their manager, Kim Fowley, threw things at them, called them names, all in the name of preparing them for the real world.
Meanwhile, out in the real world, FM radio stations had a one female artist at a time policy. One woman per hour meant impossible competition. Jet watched the violence and misogyny eat away at her bandmates. They were neon angels on the road to ruin.

The Runaways began working on original music, including that song Jed and Fowley had scribbled for Curry's audition. It would become Cherry Bomb, a single on their debut album. The Runaways' self-titled album would be released in 1976 and would go on to sell 75,000 copies on home turf. In Japan, on the other hand, it was selling hundreds of thousands, earning them gold records multiple times over and consistent spots on the charts. So together they figured it was time to leave home.

Japan was like landing on another planet. One where girl bands were cool and the Runaways were the Beatles. Jet said Japanese women seemed to really resonate with the idea of music as a means of resistance, and the Runaways as a symbol of rebellion, not just of age or authority, but of gender oppression. The Queens of Noise were indeed royalty. 400,000 copies of the Runaways had sold in Japan and counting. And that's when the bandmates started to wonder. Why? If they were selling so many records and their shows were standing room only, why hadn't they seen a dime? And all eyes turned to Kim Fowley. Then Fowley organized a secret promotional photo shoot for lead singer Cherie Curry. But when the prince came back, they showed the teenager in a corset. The images were inappropriate, tasteless, fundamentally against the values of the band. And, oh yeah, the band, which was curiously missing from this shoot. Begging two questions. Why had Curry agreed to it? But more importantly, why had Kim Fowley arranged it? That fundamental miss caused a rift in the band. Bassist Jackie Fox was the first to leave, then Cherie Curry. The Runaways had lost their lead singer. They needed a new one, stat. So, with a gulp, backing vocalist Joan Jett stepped to the front of the stage. Her first order of business as band leader? Fire Kim Fowley. Jett was terrified. Cherie Curry was their cherry bomb. She was blonde, she was beautiful. Jett didn't see herself that way. The Runaways got a new manager, a change that was long overdue, but a change nonetheless, and one too many. Jett didn't recognize the very band she'd started. The now three bandmates divided. No one was laughing together anymore. And that was the biggest sign Jett needed to make her second call as a band leader. To walk away. They finished their final album, then, with nothing but love for the other girls in the band, past and present, Jett jetted back to Los Angeles. Devastated. Depressed and despondent. 21-year-old Joan Jett started drinking a lot. She ended up in the hospital with a heart infection, which the broken-hearted guitarist felt was fitting. She was angry, not just at the utter unraveling of her band, but at the world that gave those girls such a hard time just for playing guitars. She considered joining the military. That ought to straighten her out. Then she got a phone call. Turns out, the Runaways hadn't fulfilled all their contractual obligations, including writing six more songs. Great. Well, she couldn't afford to get sued. She'd have to find a writing partner. But who?

The name Kenny Laguna had come up over the years. Kenny was a songwriter who had written many a, quote, bubblegum tune in the 60s. Not exactly punk rock, but bubblegum died, and with it went Laguna's cushy, successful songwriter lifestyle. Kenny's wife, Meryl Laguna, had heard of Jet and encouraged her husband to just take a meeting. The couple's first impression of Jet was rough. She'd been hungover for who knows how many straight days. She wore a leather jacket and sad eyes. But through the mess, they saw something, and Kenny agreed to help her fulfill her contract. Jet said what she did not expect that day was that she'd meet not only a writing partner in Kenny Laguna, but a producer, a manager, and a best friend. In the documentary Joan Jett, Bad Reputation, Beastie Boy Adam Horovitz said, "There's more shared DNA between bubblegum and punk rock than you might think. Both got straight to the point." When their contractual obligations were up, the pair kept writing together until they had amassed enough songs to, in theory, fill a solo album. She needed a band and decided, in an effort to avoid comparison to the Runaways, she'd put together an all-male band. And soon, the record was complete. They'd call it, simply, Joan Jett. Kenny Laguna started shopping the eponymous album to record labels. A cassette tape featuring five of their best songs. He sent it to one label, then two, then five, then 10, then 20. And one by one, rejection letters started flooding his mailbox. Clive Davis at Arista Records said Joan Jett was an interesting artist, but that any hits would need to be outsourced, ending the letter with, "We have no use for this material at the present time." An executive at Millennium said Jett was really good and the production was good, but it was a pass. Didn't feel right for the label. VP of Artists and Repertoire at A&M Records said he was familiar with Joan Jett, and although he enjoyed the tunes and the production, he didn't feel strongly enough about Jett's vocals. Another suggested, maybe she should lose the guitar. You're listening to We Regret to Inform You. If you're enjoying this episode, you might also like Rejecting Cyndi Lauper from Season 3. You can find that one in our podcast archives. At the end of the day, the cassette labeled Joan Jett was sent to 23 record companies, resulting in 23 rejections. All the majors, all the minors. Laguna and Jett wondered aloud if the labels didn't just hate the music. Maybe they hated Jett's image, too tough for the average American consumer. So, together, Jett and Laguna made a bold choice. They believed in this music. They believed in each other. To get it in front of audiences, they'd have to form their own record label. Now, this is an expensive endeavor, and neither party was exactly rolling in cash. So, fueled by nothing but his belief in his young artist, Kenny Laguna pulled $4,000 from their daughter's college fund. This was 1980, so that's about the equivalent of $15,000 today. They'd call the label Blackheart Records. Laguna said in the Bad Reputation doc, "It was like jumping off the diving board, hoping someone was going to put water in the pool." In 1980, Joan Jett was released on Blackheart Records. Jett and Laguna would take the album on the road, up the East Coast club circuit, where they pay you a few hundred bucks to play.
Meanwhile, they'd press their own records and sell them out the trunk of Laguna's Cadillac after shows. Then call radio stations, begging them to play it. Their first show was on Long Island. 54 people came, 25 of which were Laguna's friends and neighbors. But as they made their way up the coast, more and more people started coming out. And the name Joan Jett became less a question mark and more a rumor, passed ear to ear, town to town, until she became a must-see, selling 20,000 copies. And that caught the attention of a man named Neil Bogart, founder of both Casablanca Records, hence the Bogart, and Boardwalk Records. He had Kiss on his roster and was hunting for his next big rock and roll act. Bogart had two thoughts. Come over to Boardwalk and change the album's name from Joan Jett to Bad Reputation. And what happened next shocked even the believers. The album reached number 51 on the Billboard album charts, and four of the five songs they had sent to those original 23 record labels who rejected them became top 20 hits. Soon it was time for a follow-up album, and Joan Jett knew exactly what song the single and title track should be. She'd thought about doing a cover of the Arrows' 1975 B-side track, I Love Rock and Roll, since her Runaway days. But the timing never felt right. Now she was ready to swap a few lyrics and make it her own. Then, in quick succession, MTV launched, Joan Jett and her band became Joan Jett and the Blackhearts, and her second album, I Love Rock and Roll, was released.

The single I Love Rock and Roll shot to number one on the charts, where it stayed for 7 consecutive weeks, making it the number 3 song of 1982. But even as third rocker from the sun, the questions from journalists were baffling. When she was on stage, did she feel like a man or a woman? Did she want to get married? Did it gnaw at her that she was only taken seriously when backed by a male band? The album peaked at number 2 on the charts, making it certified platinum. And co-founder of MTV, Les Garland, started begging Joan Jett for a music video. So she came out with one, which MTV showed 16 times a day. And with that, the woman rejected by 23 record labels, who had beer bottles and batteries hurled at her on stage, and who was told rock and roll was not for girls, launched her first rock and roll world tour.

0: Jett has said that her lot in life is to battle. But she didn't mean all-out warfare. She meant it was a war of mental fortitude, with a focus on the long game. It was never easy. She had to work twice as hard as the men for half the rewards. There will always be a long list of battles on the way to your goal, big and small. But if you go thermonuclear every time, you're going to burn out. That means sometimes you fight hard, other times you figure out a way around the obstacle, or you tunnel underneath it. And you always keep your eyes on the prize. Because if you're a pioneer, if you're an outlier, there are going to be a lot of battles to fight. And when it feels overwhelming, remember Joan Jett. She could have fought the people who threw things at her band. She could have packed it in after the 20th rejection. She could have let her shyness smother her. But with mental fortitude, she instead made big and small moves that always inched her closer to her dream. By doing so, she won that long battle. Remember how Kenny Laguna used his daughter's college fund to finance Blackheart Records after 23 labels had rejected them? Well, that daughter is now the president of Blackheart Records. And the mighty Joan Jett still tours to this day. Hail, hail, the queen of rock and roll. Never, ever give up.
1: Joan Jett, first female rock artist to start her own record label. Total studio albums, 12. Named one of Rolling Stone's best guitarists of all time, number 76. Inducted into the Rock and Roll Hall of Fame, 2015.

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4: 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How can you turn stuff? How can I go mean Statistics Canada? Can I do something about that? How is that going to go? On a show with that, you that it's a go to visit. Can I go and go? How can I do something? It's a go. How can I go? She just not singing so bad. She's not going to go. If she's just going to be here, she must have a book. She's not going to do something. Go. She's going to go. She's going to go. She's going Kim agun na bagum ka howden ko ano data sa Thunder Bay agun wesh kaj bekstam dun o percent agun juwa iyo chga da biosi ngan skoda banu he the bajmon hap to bijani shop.

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Ok me jadamok shayak. I'll go keep a chachi which way I got to spew yacht. Hoday this at East Manch. I'll go G Bambita Wellness Center. Hiyo. Jin Doma Jagan and Wendy Hill Hagan keep a gun do quadway. I'll go to show no bake shop to discuss the match at Jadat. Alfred Gulpin, how did Jim Dotok, we wab maka Hagan Wendy. Nin and I'll bake stow, nishosh, nishosh, nyanish, nishosh, nisht. Gajig Jimson Hamo HHC at eastmain.ca. Hoday this at Huimin Cheech, how go Jishash, Jajista Jinia go, the Kamamuj Old Factory. Again, I show no bake shop or Shashagato ditch. Oh yeah, and what's a guest skate? How can camo day he shouldn't get them to get like a jamuk shayak? This could get jigam what would you get? I just need so jabin beat that go. I don't know, I'm not doing it in Ako chłopca i kiemek na niszczą nobek szabę, to jest kosa, jak chcę ci obie, jak tak dać gała, jak chcę wymienić. 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that says miss go up and consulting how you get not to judge that got hurt got the mindset up to me got then that the community holy that's a no gosh that should be him bike stow is should be chap who they have to get women just how going to how you get chance to is now yeah in the gosh to discuss each the chief Walter Hugh Boyd Memorial Sports Complex bike is should be him guy mean and jaw dog show me to mean that it should be there no gosh be him met that is should be jam What makes to you, Hayukia Magoshkamuamui Chenji, who they the subject to get the pigany up? I'm getting Nisha to discuss each other, Jish touch, who am I going to skish away snappy touch, oh, by Gish Shibita. I'm going to Jinji Jabinbita Justice Department, that's good touch, get school models ago and Mogam Snadazagon. Nishish Shibita, who at me met seeing can't queen him seeing Shanagit Tagnoch, how could get a touch. 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How can he keep on us and be taking me up mad soon? I'm Shemite the Kuat. How can he keep on just good Maguyak than the Hidasaja Jishka Bush the milk?
Kia ma go brighter futures. 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How could they do so? A swan a pee, how you get just don't ash that. Ingi go hoods a mac and how could Stephen Blacksmith get Matthew A. Happy check and Skumich got Gawi Hagnoch? I mean, in Yachel Stachkagoj Lucius A. Gall, Samuel C. Gall, Jacob Otterice Jr., Don Staganish Jr., Gimmick Sammy Salt Blacksmith, Gimmick Niako, George McKinnish, no good shop, he cheat and Jajin Skumich. Who at Nishlam no bike shop, but did you scotch the hag just the next day? Hilton Fitness Center, that's an in and out, Jetshe Bears be him in and out, Ado Dakshit. Yehan Traveling Pulse, Skation Kadach, Haptajishke, I be him in the eye. Gemagiabitri Hagadego, Swan P. Yabajik Jeshdonish, the no, Hagin Jamson Hamok, returning officer, local dot returning officer at cfnw.ca. 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
1: Sharon Moses and some Carson Albo CBC North Camp Demac.
0: 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A gwn Sarah Pashti, I'm hot dog. I think my grandchild the day my higos go. It's a goyo go. Majid statem higos.
2: We have really begun a period of renaissance at the school board, really re-envisioning what our role is as an EU education authority and how do we make sure that we really are an EU education system. And of course, that's meant really taking a hard look at how we're approaching language and how we're approaching the teaching of Cree language. And so what we did 3 years ago is we began this process by doing an assessment of Cree language proficiency amongst our students. And, you know, I have to tell you the results from that were really so concerning. Because we found that with that assessment, many of our students were no longer first language Cree speakers.
0: We am a geishu oitek. How go giba magaja bambi chio? Much go mean again the hitogaja jabich that Iogania Iuimunio day that's a giba h out bimitajnets with Mazonia. Ayuki bogia, we all go heach, Jayshka Bushtishke, go much in the heach, Jason, a quisuj. We all go Niganskitchen, ya, yot, scud madzonio. Ayuki agonia, shabuk saitish, judge, we all go near, and yaganisham judge, but since you is tonio, gamma yot, scud madzonio. Ayuka kinia go, judge. Jajiganoptich got done how I done how I teaching him got just good message done how it's going to go the average diagnosis. Struggle Jaji Nandut Saitich and the Stopun Huda Hodachi how going to get to be diagnosed. How can go I should you should Nandut Saitignos go, Dance Bishai Iuimunio garbage that they'll go, it's good Madawash. Kuyad Magnus Taboko, he a mate them he won. A misty hoji got scudmado washed. I guess as you, you munio garnish the mabbage stitch, how you can ya, how you mitch. Oh my good gorn, scudmazan, out you been beat agnotch. How you can ya gibo mean it took each go aish nakta, and you just go do more than which was come again. You eat on your game, you immunio just go do more than which. Came again that comes so the can optimize at the benossi chaganiak or had scudum morganish. You ever again that university shashait date. A Sarah Pash, Guyad go shashait tooks again, healed the H is teach go on. No chimichu and out it scudum morganot land based gation kedach. Gunjigon, yeah, a swap tishka, mouch, hamut sigwishke, how we chigwish.
2: we are able to adapt the curriculum. And so there's, of course, a land-based component to both of those programs. And we know it's important because before we send students out to school, we want to make sure that they are grounded in their identity and in their culture, and they feel very empowered to take on higher education. We've also integrated land-based education into the university programs that we run in the communities. Our bachelor in social work will also have a land-based component. And we are also moving forward with a college-level IT program, which, of course, will also have a culture and land-based component. It's just so important to who we are and really central to our identity that, of course, it has to be central to our education system.
0: We are in geisho hua uitek au kun ki borgia chaji chaji uta ko ge chaji shi chaji pit snig no jau kun ko han hi au shi tagno jko dan ha jishu tsuko do mo no dai au ko os tsun ai wash that's ko do 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
2: Within our communities, there are people who go out of their way to make sure that our teachers are welcomed and valued. You know, I can think of in certain communities, I know people who are outside of the school but invite the teachers into family events and help them to integrate into the community that way, or take a teacher from the outside out into the bush, or take somebody fishing, and those things always help as well, and that's always available in our communities. Well,
0: we are going to show you the cookie bish dash down no he took you and say much good to keep our huge Ayo kinia ga we up to me jaygun yas kod maza sok on da ich we with my heart au chi should da ich you was sit a we up to me jaga am yo technic ga bajman da which ke jats kod maza ki am ga sho ga ide tak sit and so much ke kod dik join ji ga hando me jats kod maza so da ga di tit sa ga yo we with my heart jats kod maza ga ma ga chi ke ma ga ji ga jats kod maza so And I shouldn't do magnus go back then away. You had the bimbita chits ago. You hire Gakinia got you up to magnus. You eat to New York. Get Magdanda go as mad sick. I came Magbish should not go. Hey, it's good. Majasso, the snooch me chad the ice be hatch. Get Magnia Mogaljagotcha hatch. My good Magianistico. weed she got ginger eight and then wait. Came a gaji data gone, who I know that we read my art sheet. Chogoy, they mag not. Sarah Pasha Guyad Nashtabot State Agun go, Uchi Us eight, it's good my dog, wash it.
2: We looked at our retention rates for teachers, and we're up to 95%. We're retaining 95% of teachers in our communities. And that's important because we know how important it is for our children to develop relationship with the teachers, the people who teach them and who they see every day in the classroom. And when we have teachers stay, they're able to develop that relationship with our students to be successful. And so it's important, and I'm really proud of that.
0: Dan how at Shizugaj could meza such a get the Ashkon edition eight debit seat. Haugen Bakestam no near shop percent Shashkoish from Chatok. In its stasson, Haga in the Dimichkon, yet good majasso. The EU town hate to Gunisha Gunish the what state Tagonia. As Satan and Noga has its state tax, which he was Shizugo. At Shuaja, it's same imagine out good madog at good Nyako, where you at good magoch. Washko gash a book satum, kagajgo, beg. Dr. Sarah Pesh, how good I can up stick near Hitcher, you'd scud my zone, how chibim beat agonage.

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Oh, my God, I'm going to have to go to I go to MLB Hamadonot, Uji Miami, get Miami Marlins, I get a good shot, Philadelphia Phillies. MLB season, regular season, I get a good shot. I get a good shot, Lone Depot Park, Miami, Florida. That's up. I get a national bike stop shop, but the Gisa Kosicha, I get a good shot, I go to Pittsburgh Pirates, Arizona Diamondbacks. PNC Park, Pittsburgh, Pennsylvania. Washington Nationals, get a good shout. Toronto Blue Jays. That's a National Park, Washington District. How can you do this?

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0: 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shdo kema go shka o dan bau go mak go how the next one you they that's a Thunder Bay airport how can back stem the no percent you or the BOC oh my god the bau go mak out out the notch how can now each go is going to be to it ak bai go mak the no ni shos shit the ni chen here go in hin bau go mak kema go to smith so go mak ke o na shashawit kema gan stuna notch oh Clayton a wet Lanin, how can I give up? What's the Macana debits today? That's a Wabagoon Lake Obituary Nation. How can you see who you are going to check out? WOC, Chayaganiam. A Guyad Mac Thunder Bay, Hoshko, how good Misty, Bia Beach, good diggers go, he huge. How you got Kinia go, A wich that get who you are going to Nagunich and Yako Shuyancha, those which game, I got it soon at the Bimbitaganot.
2: People don't realize how much economic impact there is of the Northern First Nations and the North, you know, the Northwest First Nations, the Treaty 3 First Nations, Treaty 9 First Nations. So it's a tremendous economic impact in that hub. And we have to make sure that our First Nations are involved in the economic activity.
0: Og jeg er så ytik bæt seitt om ytja gabis oan ja as som stibi abeg bita bihed gos og jen I en jeg gav dem hej en hej gæt at gæt mig god at gå hej en Northern First Nations og tje jo en jim en en 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
3: 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I think I did Mudix, Hashtag I didn't say, and we am, I got Dick to Jaguan, I got that, and no one just I go over Nagy, I'll go get on Easter, Matthew. Kind of get those to be again to a Jaymo, yeah, Gagamo, he gets done. I mean, there's just not the Ashkars, the Lamia got you, or cheap it's done the mass and ceremony. I got to me, I'm at the Ashkin, get you mid to be as the Lamia and go to beat. Hey, in Washington, get a bit shit, and no Gansi Natasia, Matthew Weeds Magan, Jaguars, you do a shimmer's gear, hey. G. Booktaj, you're skagging, you know, Max was I got to get safe, not extra, but the ma, with Dali Mao Daga. Oh, Dali Mao and Gida, Matthew. Kind of like this, I mean, you're just seeing again in match, kind of go me as in the day, man, Vietnam. GIM in the guy, I should get this there, and he's not going to win, and I should get the GIM going there, it's safe, and I'll go get a question about match, it's a Shigabo yet, yeah. When you're at the end, you're the bottom, so I'm going to get this, it's just last week, man, I got motion to pick a gen, and I got. Get DJ there on stage. Falan was go by the next station then again by going as Sergey Diamonds. Get that open again on stage and that hotas and that you nanny but had you to go up it? Had you to go up it? Nigga, get back to EMT again, the Gumot scary match and the Gumot Sag and get safe to match. What's Raskin's name? Sergey Dima. Come again, guys, I'm going to go up and get you to go up it and Neon got your stairs and the Gumon. Stanji da kogna gagan nas tge kam hier just sian again ni.
1: Mhm. 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
3: 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like then me and that's and you speak on like yeah, not it to not but then again internet. Brunja go on what it's so good. You speak on in Jerry Jerry, so the Matthew dance was stayed together. So the Nagan's got to go sneeze again and not going to Matt out. See, Jinji sage, yeah, rain again. You could look at I'm going to enjoy Nashka district to me. Good stag of my dragon. So I'm going to ask Abbott and Crafty Navy. Did you to? Did you see the match again? Mean, did you not there? Next year, did you see it? Mean, we have a team with you. Just my guess, what you eat them there? So, did you get to the chest again? Jamie with the Magon and Joey Samago at the foot chest and the Sogan Magazine when he gets.
1: Should we then a much as one, Matthew?
2: I'm going to just say that I'm going to have a mask near Pitagot and Swag. I am with Maskers. And you some going to you know the commodity, the Gumian, the high Malio Tanam. Like, did you say about your pack, J Speed, and I can get the bigger than the sheets gap? I got a gay speech, a cabbage meat pack, a meat the ask, a gay, it's a good stuff, a big eye. 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
3: Most as in Jay Mutmagan, John, you mean as you read now, the one thing I've not seen and Nema Moginisnata and they should dab scund the G. Yes, go get away. I mean, it's sad as he David says. So stop going to get us. Yeah, you got us. Yes, you get us. Meaning, I didn't dance. And this is by me. I open us. I'm going to make me and get the details. I'm going to get him here again. What's I going to do? David's show. I'm going to get to the test. I got to see what I got to test. And the moon and get back to the years. I'm going to go more. I got to get to me. I got to get me. I got to get me. I got to get me. I got Kemal gak muat itu kah ini, dan wut Facebook gak post tu ya, dan mungkin gak mian lihat tu ya, dan video muat ni sih sih guys 10,000 views, itu kan kena Facebook page mungkin jaga 40,000, orang 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
1: Mhm. 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
1: Ek highway drun hen nasht ge he dit mer ge nas ek not mer ge is gonna get in the moye
2: Gem agin I negotge. I was there to make more stamps tea. What's I here? I mean, we gel the ass, maybe no stairs, then we'll get a BWH here. I'm going to mushrooms tea, a GSP, a GSP, a GSP, a GSP, a GSP, a GSP, a GSP, a GSP, a GSP, a GSP, a GSP, Gagwan ga nego jo stas cuz was gonna set up boy match ga in the and then go to the beach ga na 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
1: Mhm Ecco he gets the gear see again get on a shy it did make it on the drinal one has data not did you shy I'm he gear it's going to get go minutes see again the come we
2: Kebab nasi itu kucing aja kan? 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
3: Again, the gene again, and also guys, I spit see it. I eat a mouth time you get. Dad, you'll be his shit.
1: So, Shashi, we sham gonna wish to get the dinagmurg, Shashi, we bit another nest guys, wish a wee to merget, and then how the dinagmurg nished them.
3: My God, and Sonata, and Scorsi Gert, that was in Scumna Noga. In not a dose, I mean, I mean, the dose, I get to say that. I do in these dose, I snag a nut and not a foot yet. So, just like I didn't get to say to my hand, and you don't, and he beat, I get, just again, we turn, yep, he said, that you was in Domogas, Mugatan, and the town, and Domogas, Muga, but the Maga, the Ganisho Hanan, the acoustic shows. Give away the foot yet, and he got what's yes, and the Gamunan, Mugalgan, get a piece that. So, give us a week to match, and you on your Facebook, and then you get the. Matthew.
0: Last great man.

0: 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Yeah, from Van Halen. 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
2: If you think a book about a Stoic philosopher might bore you, don't speak too soon. This one also has art heists, divorce, a toxic Hollywood comedy scene, and the philosophy stuff might actually be more relatable than you think.
3: This is CBC News. Good afternoon. It's 1 o'clock. I'm Simon Nakaneshny with your CBC News from Montreal. Service is gradually resuming at U.S. Customs at Montreal's Trudeau Airport. The agency suspended operations this morning after workers reported a strong smell of construction materials. Rowan Kennedy's Aaron has the latest.
4: The odor of paint has faded in the U.S. Departures Terminal. The Montreal Airport Authority says after airing out the area, things are returning to normal. Lines are moving again through the check-in and security areas. Officials say about 20 flights were canceled this morning after U.S. Customs ceased operations. The smell of construction materials was reported by workers. An inspection by the Montreal Fire Department this morning confirmed no public health risks. Passengers say fans were rolled through the terminal. Umar Chaudhry describes the odor.
5: If you ever started your car in your garage, it really smells like that in certain parts of the airport. You start walking towards custom, you get that exhausty carbon dioxide smell.
4: Chaudhry was supposed to catch an 11 a.m. flight to Newark, New Jersey. He says after waiting in line for an hour, he's booked another ticket at 6 a.m. tomorrow instead. The Montreal airport says passengers should still check online and expect delays if headed to the U.S. Rowan Kennedy, CBC News, Dorval.
3: Ottawa is defending its vision for a high-speed rail network between Quebec and Ontario. Premier Doug Ford has suggested his government may oppose it after Ottawa nixed his plans to expand Toronto's downtown airport. Rafi Bujikanyan has more.
6: These new Via Rail locomotives will strengthen service.
7: Federal Transport Minister Stephen McKinnon on a $1.95 billion investment for new Via Rail train cars. But it's another rail network, the projected high-speed Alto, which he's defending today. It would link Quebec and Ontario.
6: A vast majority of residents in eastern Ontario would be minutes away from the rail network.
7: But a source tells CBC News Ontario is rethinking its support for Alto after the federal government opposed Ontario's proposal to expand downtown Toronto's Billy Bishop Airport. The federal government nixed the Billy Bishop expansion last week, citing a study where 87% of respondents opposed the move. But a senior Liberal source has also said the airport decision is in part political as the party prepares for a by-election in the Beaches East York riding in Toronto next month. Rafi Bujikanyan, CBC News, Ottawa.
3: And in Newfoundland, relief is coming for people in St. Mary's. For decades, a horrible stench has plagued the town after its fish sauce factory was abandoned in the early 2000s. Nearly 1 million liters of fermenting sauce was left behind. But now relief as cleanup has begun. Laura Howells has the story.
8: Thick brown sludge gushes out of a huge vat.
9: Worst smell you ever smelled in your life, times that by 100.
8: Rotting fish sauce, decades old, finally now being taken away.
10: A bit emotional, a lot of time went into this project, too much.
8: Mayor Steve Ryan watched the first truckload drive away. He's worked years for this moment. The smell has plagued his town of around 300 people, described at times as unbearable. The Atlantic Seafood Sauce Company opened this factory in 1990, but it was abandoned roughly a decade later, leaving more than 100 vats of rotting sauce behind. There was a stalemate between Ottawa and the province on who would pay for cleanup, and the province recently agreed to pick up the tab.
11: Pete on the floor, this is the liquid. Which
8: inside, lead engineer Glenn Sharp shows how they're mixing the waste with peat to help solidify it. It's then being trucked to Sunnyside's landfill, about 2 hours away, where it'll all be sealed up. It'll take about 200 truckloads, expected to be done by October. But before it gets better,
11: we expect the smell to get
12: considerably worse.
8: But for now, a day of relief in a town that's been holding its breath for more than two decades. Laura Howells, CBC News, St. Mary's.
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0: Now, here's your look at the weather in Montreal today. Mainly cloudy, chance of showers, risk of a thunderstorm this afternoon into the evening, the high 24, humid X 31. For Quebec City, mainly cloudy with a 60% chance of showers this afternoon, risk of a thunderstorm as well, the high 23, humid X 28. In Sherbrooke today, mainly cloudy, chance of showers, risk of a thunderstorm, the high 24, and the humid X 29. And for Gaspé, a mix of sun and cloud with the chance of showers early this afternoon and into the evening, the high 25.
1: Hey there, welcome to Bookends. I'm Mateo Roach. If you just let go of everything that's out of your control, could you truly be happy? Maria Semple explores that possibility with a story about midlife, an art heist, and a mysterious handsome stranger. Plus, a recent memoir about coming of age alongside video games and why we should think of them as art. A romantic comedy rooted in ancient Greek philosophy. That's the mashup in Maria Semple's new novel, Go Gentle. And if that isn't intriguing enough for you, don't worry. There's also an international art heist and an eccentric cast of New York City characters. Go Gentle is Maria's first novel in 10 years. You might know her from her best-selling novel, Where'd You Go, Bernadette? The story follows Adora Hazard, a Stoic philosopher in her 50s. She lives a calm, mostly happy life with her teen daughter, a coven of women friends, and a job as a morality tutor for a rich family, until a mysterious stranger comes into the picture. We talked all about it when Maria Semple joined me for this conversation from New York. Just a heads up that our conversation touches on the topic of sexual assault, so please listen with care. Welcome to Bookends, Maria. Thank you so much for taking the time.
2: Oh, thank you for having me.
1: It's been 10 years since the release of your last novel, and I'm curious, what was it like kind of spending time with this character, Adora, in the writing process, and why did it take so long, I guess, to bring her to the fore?
2: So I didn't take 10 years to write this novel. I was doing other things. I was in what's known as development hell in Hollywood, where I was trying to adapt one of my books, Today Will Be Different. And also I had an original pilot. And after the first project didn't go, I'd sold it to HBO with Julia Roberts attached, and we had a big writer's room, and then that fell apart. And for some reason, I didn't learn my lesson and went right into another project where the same thing happened. And so I spent a lot of time and energy in that. And at least for me, I can only be writing a novel when I'm only writing a novel. So when I swore off TV for a while, then I was able to concentrate on writing a novel. I'd gotten divorced, moved to New York, kind of started my life over. And then I thought this is the time for me to write this novel. And so it really took me about a year of just feverish work, but that's really how I do it.
1: Okay, interesting. So as you're describing this, you know, you were in TV development hell, recently divorced, moving to New York. I'm picking up a lot of points that are also facets of your character Adora's life, where she is, when we meet her, living in New York. She is also divorced. She is in the same general kind of age range that you are. She is a Stoic philosopher, a topic that I know you have a personal interest in. How much of yourself is in this character?
2: An enormous amount is in the character. I feel like when I start the characters, I always have to start my heroines who are always kind of my age, living in my apartments in the city where I'm living with a daughter who's, you know, just like my daughter, or a child who's very similar in a lot of ways to my daughter. And so I start there, and I was, you know, very interested in Stoic philosophy. And what I think, the reason why I think I do that is because I know that my imagination is going to start to take off as I am writing my novel. And so I really like to ground my character in the opening of the novels in as much realism as I can. I like to kind of like get all the reality kind of strapped down so we really believe it. And then I feel like once I've created a very believable, realistic situation, then I can take off and have some fun.
3: Where does your personal interest in Stoic philosophy come from?
2: Well, it actually comes from all those years of development hell, I will say, of just being driven out of my mind by being in a position where, at least the mindset that I was in, I was all of my happiness and tranquility was I had turned over to Hollywood executives and movie stars. And so I felt like every day was just only as good or as bad as the news that came through. And I think that's very Hollywood. I think Hollywood really suffers from that. The people in Hollywood, it's you just kind of tossed around by fortune without realizing it or not. And so I kind of stumbled upon Stoicism and really found it a way that I could ground myself and be, as Marcus Aurelius calls it, a rock in a storm, that I was able to have some kind of solid center with disappointments and joys swirling around me.
3: Yeah. So what did that kind of introduction look like? Like, how did you come upon it and how do you actually practice that in your day to day?
2: Yes, well, I came upon it by total accident. I think I read about it in the New York Times, and I think I read just a line or two about it, that it was about putting all of your energy into things you can control and letting go of things you cannot control. And this is, it really, I mean, I don't know if anybody before 300 BC came up with this idea, but they came up with it in 300 BC. So let me just say that it was a Stoic idea, because it's something that you hear. It's AA, it's CBT, cognitive behavioral therapy is really about that. The Let Them theory that Mel Robbins does is very much all about this. But so I mention those because it obviously has enormous appeal, and it has to many people over the years, this idea of only focus on the things that you can control. And so that, I think, immediately when you hear that concept, at least I should say when I heard that concept, it just brought me immediate relief. And it kind of gave me something to do and to follow. And so from there, I started reading the Stoics themselves. And they're very readable. Seneca's Letters, Marcus Aurelius' Meditation, Epictetus's Handbook. There's not a lot of it. You can read all the Stoics in maybe a week. And so it was very doable and really fun.
3: Yeah, it's interesting because obviously you've spoken a lot. You come from this world of, like, specifically comedy TV writing, I would say would be your main Hollywood engagement. Adora herself is not always a Stoic philosopher. This is a character who she herself does start out as a comedy writer and then eventually does this pivot into, I'm actually going to go back, study Stoic philosophy. I'm going to become an educator. What kind of turns her from being in the world of television, comedy, and kind of wanting to see her name in lights to actually, I'm going to live this sort of life where I'm free of desire, free of passion, that she then is working her way out of a bit in this book?
2: Well, I think that she had, in Hollywood, she has bad values. She's chasing bad values without realizing it. When I write this whole section of Adora in Hollywood when she's in her 20s, I write it very much from inside the head of an internalized misogynist, of someone who really believes that money and success and the name of lights are going to bring her happiness, and that her character isn't very good. You know, she's not like that good. She's not a bad person. You know, she's not evil or Machiavellian or whatever, but she'll always take kind of the path of least resistance to get ahead without really thinking about it, which I don't want to come down too hard on her, because I think a lot of that is youth and you do have to kind of learn those lessons the hard way. And so this is where we find her, which I thought was a really interesting contrast to, I think, the when we first meet Adora, but before we go into that flashback, she has enormous character, you know, very good character. She's really figured out, she's virtuous, you know, and she's figured out how to live virtuously. So I really like the idea of being able to paint the picture of what the opposite looks like. So that was part of it. And then what happens in that storyline, you know, there's a sexual assault that happens. And so she kind of blames herself for it, I think, and which I think one does, you know, when that happens. And when, you know, when sexual assault happens, especially in a workplace, I think it's very hard to process it because you, especially back then in the 90s, you know, you want to keep your job. There was no HR. It's none of that stuff. You just like kind of, and this is based on an experience that I had where I just kind of froze and acted like it didn't happen and just kept going like nothing bad had happened to me, because you want your job, and especially the job is comedy. So you're not going to go and go like some really awful thing happened to me that upset me. They'd be like, yeah, we don't want you around. We're here to do comedy, you know? So I really thought that it was interesting to put a door in this situation. And how I use stoicism, the reason why Adora latches onto stoicism in this situation where she'd been victimized is because stoicism really does come on pretty strong about how there's no victims, that you have to make the best of everything that happens to you, and anything that happens is fuel to be a better person. And so in her mind, that's what she needed to get out of feeling like a victim. You know, it was a lifeline, right? And then I think as the book goes on, she starts to reconsider if she was indeed a victim or not. But I think we can all relate to the idea of something bad happening, and we don't, if there's a narrative of like nothing bad happened, you'll take that, you know, because it's a lot easier. You know, it's a lot easier than having to live in the pain.
3: I'm Matea Roach, and you're listening to Bookends. Today, I'm speaking with Maria Semple, author of the novel Go Gentle. Maria, I want to go back to the coven, actually, because we've been speaking a bit about Adora, your character, aging and her relationships with other people in her life. She does this thing where she encourages these two other older, I don't even like saying older, because these are people in their 50s, which is really not that old these days when people can live to be like 90 plus some of the time. But these women buy apartments on the same floor of an apartment. They create what they call a coven. This is a very cool idea. They're splitting cleaning services. They share a ballet subscription. They have the same dog walker. How did you come up with this idea, and how does it work?
2: So I came up with the idea because I wanted Adora to be a very happy single woman of a certain age in the beginning of the book. And I wanted the reader to really believe that and to feel like she really is living this wonderful life. And I felt like if she's single in her 50s, and on the one hand, we could have her say, hey, I'm so happy being single in my 50s. And I think a lot of people just don't believe that. They just think, oh, yeah, you're just saying that to make yourself feel better. And I felt like anytime I tried to write that, it felt like people would think she was delusional, you know, which is what I think is kind of what society thinks about this. And so I thought that I would put it into action, you know, to show, instead of just like protesting too much how happy you are, let's see it and let's apply your imagination to it. So I thought the idea of her just kind of having this like fun concept of just of having your favorite people in the entire world all live on your floor. You're going to grow old together in the company of the best people, you know, it really seemed like, no, now I believe that she's really happy. It was just it's almost kind of a device, I would say, that I used just so that we could go like in the beginning of the book, wow, that's so cool the way this woman is living.
3: Why do you think that is, that there are some people who think if a person is of a certain age and single and happy, they must be deluding themselves?
2: Yeah, I don't know. I mean, I think it's just the system, you know, I think it's just the narrative. I think it's that there's a construct that we're supposed to be in couples. And that's like the great success in life is a long relationship, you know, and keeping families together. And I think that there's religious, you know, pressure on that. I think there's just a lot of systems in place that make people believe that that's what success is as a person. And as we all know, that doesn't play out for various reasons, you know, always that way. I mean, even I'd say about like dying alone. You know, you have a 50% chance of dying alone, even if you are in a couple, you know? And so the whole thing just starts to kind of fall apart when you think about it, you know? And so I just really find that as a recently, you know, divorced single woman, I'd say that the real battle I did with that concept was in my head, you know, that I really felt like people were thinking that about me and that I was, you know, unhappy being single. And I realized nobody thought that. My married friends were like, wow, you're living the best life ever. That's so great. But I just had all of these messages, you know, internalized about this is a shameful thing to be doing.
3: Interesting. Yeah. I am like curious whether this is something that's going to change just as like trends in marriage evolve. And like, I don't know, people say about my generation that we're not getting married as much. So maybe this narrative is going to somewhat not exist to the same extent. I don't know, but it seems like it persists.
2: It does. But I'll say that in Go Gentle, you know, there's a lot of ways into the book and the coven. I mean, every time I talk to people or I was at a book group last night and they were all just saying everyone talks about it. It's not like they read about it in my book and they'd never thought about it. So many women say they always dream of it, of just, you know, I personally, my coven would have to be in New York within walking distance to theater, you know, and to like fun culture. But other people are like, oh, we want to move.
3: They want to have a farm upstate or something like that, right?
2: Yes. And everyone has their own little house and then they get to go be by themselves at night, but then they have their fellowship of wonderful people. And so I think it is. It's a real thing that's mm-hmm. out there.
3: I want to talk about actually the real estate in this novel, because the physical building where Adora lives is actually a pretty iconic building. Why set your novel here?
2: I like to bolt things down into reality in the beginning, and Sony has such a funny past, and it was home for the first gay bathhouse in New York called the Continental Baths. This was in the 70s, going back originally, it was built in, I think, in the early 1900s, where it was a residential hotel and Babe Ruth lived there and Enrico Caruso and Stravinsky. And it had all these real characters. A lot of gangsters live there, and only murders in the building. It's at the Arconia. It's based on the Ansonia because it has such a past, such a crazy past. And it really is an iconic building. Like, you know, you see it from many blocks away, and it's just a building that everybody knows. And I felt like it would be, it's really big. It takes up a city block, and it just felt like a little world that I could create within New York City. I always kind of write my books. I start out very specifically, and then I think I'm going to change the names, or I'm going to do an Arconia instead of an Ansonia. And it's like, oh, why would I do that? So I always just stick with the reality.
3: Yeah, everybody already knows. I want to ask a bit actually about the mother-daughter relationship, because of course, who's living in this apartment? It's Adora and her teenage daughter, Viv. And I would say, like many teenage daughter-mother relationships, we have some clashes here. Viv, being raised by a mother who is an educator, who's a bit of a philosopher, is herself very intelligent. That makes for some interesting kind of clashes. What did you want to explore with that relationship?
2: I like the idea of kind of using Viv to expose what the ancients would call kind of the pride of the philosopher. You know, I think that's Adora's Achilles heel. She's arrogant. You know, if you're really going through life on your intellect and you're going to feel like maybe you're better than everybody else, you know? And I think that there's like a whiff of that in the beginning, that she's really figured it out. You know, she's got the coven, she's got her philosophy, she's got it all figured out. And I just like the idea of the chaos of a teenage daughter being thrown into that, because teenagers they're like part of the mob, you know, they just want to do what everyone else does. And Majora is just so proud of how she is really curated her life and her value system to be to reflect all of her reading and her training, and then to have this girl who's just wants to be a regular teenager and has no intellectual curiosity, I thought would be a funny person to throw into the mix.
3: That's so funny because I didn't even really read Viv as having no intellectual curiosity. It's just sort of like she's a teenager and has other things on the go.
2: Exactly. But Adora accuses her of having no intellectual curiosity. You know, that's what she thinks. And so I kind of wanted in the journey of the mother-daughter relationship is I wanted Adora really to not see Viv clearly in the beginning. You know, when she is presenting Viv to the reader, I think we do think maybe she is shallow. And, you know, she refers to her as an influencee, you know, instead of an influencer, you know, and says bereft of interests and influencee. But I think she is just a teenager, you know, that's what Viv is a teenager. And so I kind of overdid Adora's just vexation with Viv in the beginning, knowing that Viv was actually paying very close attention when Adora didn't even know it. And then I knew that Viv would rise up and kind of take over the book at the end.
3: Is this something you've experienced in your own life, like either with your kids, with kids of people you know, like seeing these kinds of tensions or kind of honestly kind of heroic moments sometimes when teenagers are able to get one up on their parents for the first time? Because it's like, it's a stage of life where you're becoming a real person. You can go kind of toe-to-toe with adults a little bit.
2: Yes. Well, I have a daughter who's 22, and I definitely used a lot of our relationship to make Viv. And my daughter knows that, and she's very on board with it. And it was very good to have a kid in the house when I was writing the kid dialogue, so I could just say, hey, I need a Viv line here. And my daughter would help me with that. But yes, I definitely know about that. And I also know that, and it's a scene that I wrote in Go Gentle, is that there are times when, you know, when your own kids call you out in a way that's real, that's true, that they see a truth in you, that you feel like you've tricked the world into, you know, not seeing about you. And when your kid calls you out for it, it really feels like you can't go on living. You know, it just feels like I will never be able to survive this, you know, when they just have this power over you. And so I've definitely experienced that with my daughter. And so there's a big scene towards the end of the book where this happens, the Taylor Swift conversation. I was very similar to something that happened with my daughter and I, she just let me have it. And I went to sleep just thinking, this is the dividing line of my life. It will be before this fight and after this fight. I couldn't sleep. And the next morning, my daughter didn't even remember that we had this fight, you know? And I thought that was so funny and real that I really wanted to put something like that in my book.
3: That's so funny. What is your daughter up to now?
2: She's a drama major and she is writing plays, and she's a really cool little theater girl.
3: I'm interested, you know, one of the tenets of Stoicism, we've been talking a bit about this kind of idea of like being virtuous, being the path to happiness, being a path to freedom. But I think the journey Adora goes on in this book, she kind of stops living so strictly by that. There's this control and denial that she engages in that she sort of stops engaging in throughout. I guess I'm interested in whether you were trying to explore some kind of idea of what it means to be free as a woman in this novel. Like, is there such a thing as being free?
2: Dora, for a long time, thinks that what she is after is happiness, but then she has this realization that happiness is the subset of something even bigger, which is freedom. And it's inner freedom, I think, you know, and I think that inner freedom really is tied to accepting reality. You know, I think, and that's really what Stoicism is about. It's just about accepting reality, being okay with reality, amor fati, loving the fate, whatever happens, you're okay with it. And, you know, I don't think this is a Stoic line, but it's a line that Adora uses. It's like, it's only bad if you fight it. And if you really have that attitude where you're just not fighting, like you don't have like a way you want things to turn out, a way you want other people to behave, a way you want your career or your day to turn out. If you truly can let go of that, I do think you're just living in this trippy, free existence.
3: And then I guess the question is like, can anyone actually really do that so effectively that they can be that free?
2: I'm certainly trying, and I feel like I have moments of it, but I have not gotten there yet, which is why, and when I was working on this book, I kept writing Adora as someone more like me who was not, had not perfected all this, but then she's just like a regular person. And so I then came up with this idea of making her this stoic sage. And so in the beginning of the book, I was able to write at least a character who has that mindset for the first 20 pages or so. And it was really, really fun to write because I'm not there yet.
1: You're listening to my conversation with Maria Semple about her new novel, Go Gentle. I'm Mateo Roach, and this is Bookends. We'll be right back after the news.
0: Good afternoon. It's 1:30. I'm Simon Nakaneshny with your CBC News headlines for Quebec. U.S. Customs Clearing is resuming operations at Trudeau Airport. It's after a strong odor from a paint job nearby led them to shut down as of about 8 o'clock this morning. The airport authority says it boosted ventilation to air out the affected space and things are going back to normal. But it's suggesting people with flights to an American destination check with their airline before heading there. Officials also say the Montreal Fire Department inspected the site and confirmed that there is no health risk. And provincial Liberal leader Charles Meunier wants to shore up interprovincial relations to help counteract the U.S. trade war. He held a news conference today in front of the American consulate in Quebec City. Meunier panned the CAQ government for not signing on to a deal recently made by 9 provinces for direct-to-consumer alcohol sales across provincial borders. Now, taking a look at the weather forecast from Environment Canada in Montreal today, mainly cloudy, chance of showers, risk of a thunderstorm this afternoon into the evening, the high 24. Humidex 31, though, tonight showers, the low getting down to 18. For Quebec City, mainly cloudy with a 60% chance of showers this afternoon, risk of a thunderstorm, the high 23. Humidex 28, similar conditions expected tonight, the low 17. And in Sherbrooke today, mainly cloudy with a 40% chance of showers, risk of a thunderstorm as well, the high 24. Tonight, also a chance of rain or a thunderstorm, 16 the low.
1: Hi, welcome back to Bookends. I'm Mateo Roach. Let's get back to my conversation with Maria Semple. I want to ask a bit about genre in this novel, because this is a novel that there's a lot going on. I will just say there's a romance plot. There's a mystery plot. We have heists. We have commentary on motherhood, on friendship, on class. How did you manage to keep all of those balls in the air? Because it does, I guess, actually, now that I'm thinking about it, kind of feel a little bit like a TV. Oh, we have an A, B and C plot.
2: I think that I'm always trying to write my character. You know, I'm trying to write my character and the character's journey. And I think that I'm trying to put them into challenging

0: needed to be. And so then it was really fun. I think that's the way my mind works. I really love it.
1: We started off this conversation kind of speaking about, you know, obviously your previous work, film, TV, you're working in multiple media. You've also had one of your earlier novels, Where Do You Go, Bernadette, a bestseller made into a film starring Cate Blanchett back in 2019. And I understand you're also now working on a musical. What can you tell us about your other projects that you have on the go right now?
0: Yes, I'm working. We're getting this Where Do You Go, Bernadette musical off the ground, which is really fun. KT Tunstall, I don't know if you know, she's a wonderful singer-songwriter. She's doing the songs. And so that's really fun. We're doing it for the Vineyard Theater here in New York. And so we've just found a book writer. So I'm very excited about that. And then, you know, I think it's too early for me to be working on another novel because I feel like I kind of left it all on the page. But I think that I'm going to be right now writing a little Stoic book the way that Adora has written her Stoic book. I think that I'm going to write, I already have a Stoic book that I've been working on for about 15 years, that's 70 pages, that's just what Stoicism is to me. And it's only been for my own benefit. I just sit there and that's how I do my practice, is I've invented this practice for myself. But every time I show my little book to somebody, they always want copies of it. And I've probably given 100 copies out. And so I think I'm going to turn that into a proper little book to be published. And that's going to be my next passion project.
1: Well, Maria, thank you so, so much for taking the time today. It has been so much fun chatting with you.
0: It's been so great, Matea. Thank you very much for having me.

0: Maria Semple's new novel is called Go Gentle. She joined me from her home in New York. I'm Matea Roach, and you're listening to Bookends on CBC Radio. If you yourself are not a gamer, don't play video games, you almost certainly know someone for whom video games are a big part of their life. I will say my own experience with games these days is limited to occasional forays back onto RuneScape, the big RPG online game. But I know a lot of people who love and have been profoundly impacted by video games. And my guest today, Kavika Guillermo, is one of those people. They dive headfirst into the way that video games shape our lives in their new essay collection, Of Floating Isles, on Growing Pains and Video Games. It's part memoir, part cultural deep dive, and it challenges a lot of the ideas that you might have about video games and the people that love them. There's really no better person to get into all of this than Kavika, a lifelong gamer, writer, and video game scholar. And as someone who didn't know much about games, my interview with Kavika last November opened my eyes to understanding them as an art form. Here's that conversation. Kavika, thank you so much for joining me.
1: Thank you. It's a pleasure to be here.
0: This book is all about reflecting on your life through the games you've played, starting from childhood. And I want to start at the very beginning of your journey as a gamer. Can you tell me about falling in love with video games?
1: Yeah, I don't know if I can really, because I was born in 1985, the same year that the Nintendo Entertainment System came out in North America. And I just don't have much memories without games, I guess, where games weren't a big part of my life. But I do think back a lot to like the early platforming games like Sonic the Hedgehog, mostly because my brother and I would make up a lot of stories around that Sonic the Hedgehog universe. And sometimes we would go like months without playing the game, but we would end up talking about it so much and, you know, writing comics, staying up all night, role-playing different characters and things like that, that it just became this whole like universe in itself. And so, yeah, playing the game was great, but being a fan of the game and being, you know, identifying with the game was its own special thing. And that's probably where a lot of, when I think about like the times when I first started to play games and really love them, I think of that game.
0: You write a lot about coming of age and struggling with feeling out of place during your childhood and adolescence. I'm wondering how video games shaped your search maybe for belonging during your childhood and teen years, like what part they played in that

0: search for your place in the world?
1: Games were seemed like something that were made for me. And I, part of it was being Asian, being Filipino American. Part of it was being neurodivergent, though I didn't really know it at the time. There wasn't a whole lot of things that I was assumed to be good at. Being Filipino, you're not quite grouped in with the other like East Asian diasporic peoples as being like very smart. People assume that you're like not that smart, not as smart as the others. But everyone kind of assumed that I was good at video games. And even if I wasn't, I just kind of took on that identity. And so I collaborate now with like game scholars and game makers who didn't have that experience and had to really fight their way in. And at the same time, I'm like, well, it was almost like too much for me. Like there was nothing else I could be good at or impress people with at the time. So my experience with games was polar opposite of some other people's, where according to the advertisements, media, like I was the person who was supposed to be playing them. And, you know, I took that on as one of the only available identities that I could have growing up in Portland, which is one of the, I think it's still like the most whitest big city in all of the United States. And so having, you know, those kind of stereotypes, you kind of have to play with what you got, you know? Mm-hmm. And games became very special in that way because they were that one thing that we had, that my twin brother and I had.
0: It's interesting because all of what we're talking about runs counter to one of the dominant narratives about video games that I certainly heard growing up, which was the idea that video games were the provenance of white male teenagers and young adults, that video games were something that were always violent, or that violent video games were the thing that were talked about the most. And you actually write about the idea of anger in video games in a way that I thought was kind of interesting and subversive, ran counter to that narrative that a lot of our listeners probably will have heard as well. Can you explain the concept of gamer rage and kind of like your take, I guess, on violent games?
1: I think one of the overarching like projects of the book is to try and demystify games, but also to take it away from some of those mainstream narratives that we all, I guess gamers especially, grew up with, but to also take those narratives seriously because they were what we grew up with. And so even if they're not, you know, true or correct, it's what we thought we were doing at the time. And so gamer anger for me is something that we came to games to feel, but we didn't know it because it was so pathologized, you know, in the media, that this game is going to make you angry. It's going to make you into a killer and things like that. So if you, you know, unlike going to a sports event, if you get angry and start screaming, everybody expects that. And that's fine, you know, as long as you don't hurt anyone. We're very used to going to like walking by a sports bar and hearing a lot of shouting. If you walk by like a PC room or a place where a bunch of teenage boys are and you hear that shouting, people get scared. But if you grew up in those environments, you don't get scared because you know that there's no actual violence that comes from those spaces. If you've been in them long enough, similar to being like in a sports space, you just know like, oh, they're screaming, they look angry, but they're probably not going to hurt anybody. And so I like to see games in that way, that they give us certain things, but because of the narrative about games, we have a hard time facing those things. You know, I grew up during the war on terror, and I was in Las Vegas at the time when 9/11 happened. I was expected to join the military and to, you know, join the war effort. And as we started to hear more about what was actually happening from friends who had gone to war and things like that, we had a lot of anger because, you know, a lot of the reasons for going to war were based on lies. A lot of the experiences our friends were having coming back with PTSD, not having healthcare, things like that. It was just very like disillusioning, but we had nowhere to store that anger or any way to express it that anyone, you know, encouraged, except going to PC rooms and doing it with a bunch of like-minded people. And then we get to like learn about our anger and understand it and, you know, be able to control it and harness it. But again, this is something that if you just listen to the media narratives about it, it's just fear and, you know, pathology.
0: You write a lot in your book, actually, about the way that games kind of were shaped by real political events during the post 9/11 period. I'm wondering if you can tell me a bit more about that.
1: The war on terror really changed the way people see games, especially first person shooters. And it changed the first person shooters as well, because more military projects wanted to sponsor video games. And you also had video games being used as recruitment tools. But before the war on terror, the main like heroes of shooting games that I can think of were like the hero of Perfect Dark, who's a woman who's like fighting aliens. We have Half-Life, which is probably one of the most well-known shooting games in the 90s, where you're playing an MIT engineer who just happens to like be part of a failed experiment and has to defend the world from this alien empire. So all these games were like really critical of empire. You know, you were playing people who were resisting, you know, colonialism. And then the main game that was associated with the War on Terror at the beginning was called Counter-Strike. And that game was made by a Canadian Vietnamese refugee, Min Le, who went by a different name because, you know, people might not have been as happy to play it if they knew they were playing a game by a Vietnamese refugee. But that game became known, it's so associated with the War on Terror. So it has this complete alternate history that most people don't really know about. It tells you a lot that the military entertainment complex was able to completely barrier in the meaning of these games and just create this narrative that it became so, you know, instilled in us and is still with us. And so I'm hoping A Floating Isles deals with that narrative, but also allows us to see games differently.
0: It's interesting, like, you're now a scholar of video games. You've also had a lot of published writing, not just scholarly, but novels, now this essay collection. But academia and publishing weren't always welcoming to you, and you got a lot of judgment initially for wanting to write about video games, and that, you know, you say liking games kind of marked you as an outsider, somebody who was maybe intellectually less than. I will admit, one thing that was really interesting about reading this collection for me is that I'm somebody who kind of doesn't class games as art for completely no reason. I think it's just because I don't play them. And so I haven't had this experience of having this really deep emotional connection with playing a game in the way that I have with reading a novel or watching a film or listening to a really fantastic album. I feel like I've been kind of turned around on this by reading this book. But why are so many people kind of stuck in the mindset that I have, I guess, where they don't see games as artistic in the same way that they see literature or film?
1: Yeah, I don't blame people for not seeing them as artistic, partially because the media around games, as well as game companies, you know, really invest in the idea that we don't see them as works of art, that we don't play them with like a critically conscious mode, you know, that we just engage, have fun, and go about our day. And I think even as like gamers themselves, people who play games, get used to this idea of like people asking them, why do you play this game all the time? And they'll just say, oh, it's fun. You know, so they're like immediately blocking off this opportunity to get more in depth with why they play this game, what this game means to them, the different ways that this game impacts their life, ask them deep questions. We're just kind of taught to just zoom over all that. And I don't know if that is, to me, like a big challenge in, you know, especially in studying games, understanding what they do. At the same time, there's media like literature, which this might be like a little controversial, but I did get my PhD in literature. So I feel like I'm expert enough to say that for me, literature often represents like the sacred realm. Like we go to literature to learn empathy, to think about our morals and ethics, to think about who we want to be. And so literature, I think, has occupied a lot of that space. And video games have kind of thrived in being the opposite, you know, being like sold to us as the opposite. This is like naughty and it's going to rot your brain. And isn't that fun? You know, and it helps the sales of games to like take down that narrative. I like to switch those two to be like, I actually read literature for like the perverse, weird fun of it. And then I play games for the like artistic merit, learning ethics and morals and things like that. And I find that, you know, they both do both, you mm-hmm. know?
0: Yeah. I mean, there's certainly a lot of books that you could describe as brain rot as well, or films you could describe as brain rot. So yeah, it's interesting the way that we sort certain entire classes of media into high art or low art, even though probably those classes contain some of both.
1: Mm-hmm. Yeah. And for me, games are interesting because they have that surface level, like this is just a dumb game. But then they creep up on you in ways that you don't expect. There's a lot of games like that try to persuade you in with kind of fun and, you know, and explosions. And then once you're there, you're locked in and it's too late. You know, you have to like learn about yourself and learn about the world. And, you know, unfortunately for most of us who don't play games or don't get that in depth with some games, we only see the surface level part.
0: I'm talking to Kavika Guillermo about their new essay collection, Of Floating Isles. I'm Mateo Roach, and you're listening to Bookends. Just a heads up that this next part of the conversation touches on the topic of suicide. Please listen with care. Kavika, I want to return to your own coming of age journey because you write about this very itinerant and unconventional lifestyle that you've lived. And you write about traveling across the US with almost nothing, spending a period of time unhoused and really struggling with some self-destructive behaviors and really extended periods of suicidal ideation. And you describe this kind of transition where initially your travels started as something that was kind of self-destructive and was very escapist in a way that was not good, but then it shifts to something that feels a bit more purposeful and directed and more hopeful. Can you tell me a bit about that transition?
1: Yeah, I did twice in my life sell all my belongings and just like kind of take off and not have a home or a car or anything. And I was kind of envisioning myself in these games. This is what you do in these games. You kind of just like walk and explore. And when I was going through like heavy suicidal ideation at the time, I was like, this is going to be the most honest way to, you know, do that thing that I've been thinking about doing, but without affecting anybody, because it's just kind of, you just go and you get lost and maybe something will happen. And so it was very game-like, I guess, in that way. And then I started to learn this is actually kind of common. A lot of people who are very reckless, who have lost hope with a lot of, you know, ideas that they had growing up, end up being a bit of a reckless traveler, being, you know, as we like a travel addict, as they're sometimes called. And I found this especially when I moved to South Korea and started traveling around Asia. The Americans especially that I met on these travels, you know, they had experienced horrible like healthcare systems in the US. They were also like victims of war and PTSD in the way that I was. And they were also queer and grew up in very religious backgrounds. And so I found that that form of like movement and just needing to get to the next thing was the only form of hope for some people, as it had been for me. And games also helped me understand that too, because in these games, you know, you just keep going. There's not really a particular objective. Sometimes you just see something in the distance and you keep heading towards it. Eventually though, you do, at least in my experience, you know, I was able to overcome a lot of the suicidal ideation and a lot of the mental health problems I had, partially because I realized that this was a common thing, that like a lot of people felt this way, that I wasn't crazy, basically, that the systems that I grew up with that were oppressive and unjust, you know, were oppressive and unjust. And that was it. You know, it wasn't a problem with me per se. And so like finding a lot of solidarity with other people who had come to learn that was also really helpful. And something you also see frequently in games where loss and grief ends up leading to a kind of, you know, action against the oppressive systems around us.
0: This period of time, and you eventually settled in Asia, actually, you didn't just kind of travel, you ended up kind of remaining rooted and worked there for quite a long time. But there was this life-changing encounter that you had during this period, which is you met your late wife while living in Asia, Yidang Trung, and you write really beautifully in this collection about meeting her and how she changed your life. And I want you to have the opportunity to introduce her to our listeners. Can you tell us a bit about her and her work and the impact she had on you?
1: Yidang was, for me, like one of the most life-changing things that kind of came out of nowhere was meeting her and being a part of her life. Some of your listeners might be familiar with her book, Landbridge, which came out in 2023 and is about her and her family's experience as Cambodian refugees, as well as her own struggles with pancreatic cancer. And so being close to her and knowing her, I knew her for about 8 or 9 years, 8.5 years. And we were in love very fully that whole time. And I feel really lucky that I was able to meet her and be that close with her, because she was such an amazing person and who loved me too. And that's like always one of those things where I'm like, I can't believe how lucky I was and how awesome this was. When I met her, I was also like, it was one of the first times I met somebody who really appreciated my writing and work on games and just was very encouraging with everything I was doing. And I credit a lot of, you know, my own growth as a scholar, as a writer, to being within her orbit, because she had this effect on a lot of people.
0: Yeah. You mentioned Yidang died of cancer in 2022, and that's really not that long ago in the grand scheme of things. So I'm very sorry for your loss.
1: Thank you.
0: You write an essay in this book called Of Dark Dungeons about grappling with loss and the period of time where she was ill and you were kind of in a caretaker role and navigating that with her. How did your relationship to games and to art change during that time?
1: It changed quite heavily because I think a lot of people who are caring for someone who's ill, you know, might feel really guilty to suddenly start playing a game. At the same time, you need to care for yourself. And I found certain games brought a lot of stability to my life. And I also learned that a lot of games are very, there's an appreciation of games from a disability point of view. My late wife, so Yideng, for example, only learned to like playing games when she was on chemo and couldn't really function, you know, couldn't take walks, couldn't do a whole lot else. And then suddenly she was playing this Nintendo Switch that I had bought for my son, which was actually kind of a secret gift to myself. And she ended up playing it more than anyone else. And so I just came to see games in a very different way for the ways that they can accompany us, but also the ways that they, this metaphor of going into dungeons is a very, very common thing in games. And sometimes it's all you do in games. And so games are about, you know, confronting the darkness, confronting loss a lot of the time. And I started to see them very differently and also relate to the game communities around grief and loss and, you know, be able to understand that this medium that I've been playing that most people see as toxic, you know, and all that. My whole life has been about loss because I've known quite a few people who passed away who I was very close with from a young age. And being able to then reread my whole life through loss and grief and realizing that like a lot of the feelings and memories I had of people I loved were stored in the games that I was playing, like mentally. Like if I went back and played those games, like suddenly I would remember those parts of my life and those people in my life in a way that I couldn't access otherwise. And that was very illuminating to me. And once I started to talk about that and realize it, I found so many other people who were like, oh, I have that exact experience. When I play this game, I remember this part of my childhood. I remember this person who passed away or who isn't around anymore. And I play this game to remember that person. And I found it was a really common experience that I hadn't really read as a game scholar anywhere. And it took a lot of introspection to get there, a lot of facing grief.
0: Yeah. And I mean, again, that takes me back to that place of understanding games as an art form that is on par with when we talk about literature, film, albums. Like, for me, I think when I want to go to a place of feeling close to someone who's not around, I would put on a record or watch a film. And so it's interesting to hear you talk about games as something that can do that same thing for you. Kavika, it's so clear through this conversation that video games really reflect the world that we live in, and there is this extreme strong artistic and emotional component to them. You've mentioned that you're now a parent and your love of games is something that you actually share with your son, but of course the world of games that he's growing up with is very different from the world that you would have been growing up with. What do you hope your son finds in video games? And what's it been like seeing him develop a relationship with games?
1: I really love playing games with my son. And I'm not one of those parents who tries to get him to play like the old games that I used to play. I just want to know what kids are playing now and like and appreciate what they're playing. And I love playing games with him because I can call more attention to the depth of the game than he might even realize. And sometimes I learn a lot about him because, like, for example, there's this really silly game called Need More Heat is the name of the game, where you're a kid trying to get out of going to school. So you just try to get your body temperature up by drinking a lot of hot chocolate, by like standing near the fire. And your father will never let you stay home from school, no matter how high your temperature gets, until the end when you literally lasso the sun and bring the sun in so to, you know, blow up the world. What you end up learning through this game is that your mother, who you love dearly, passed away at some point, and your father cannot come to terms with that grief and cannot share it with his kid. And so he won't allow you to stay home because he needs to stay home and cry and doesn't want you to see that. It's amazing how some of these games creep up on you with their themes. And this is a game that I've never met another adult who's ever played this game. It's only kids who play this game. I only played it because my son played it and he wanted me to play it with him. And I thought, this is just a silly, weird game. And then I realized quickly, like,
0: there's something like really profound going on there.
1: Yeah, exactly. He misses his mother and this is his way of communicating it. And had I never played the game with him, I wouldn't have first known how in-depth this game is, I wouldn't also have been able to talk to him about some of these emotions.
0: That's really, really beautiful. And I'm glad that you've had that opportunity to share those feelings with your son, to have that communication. That's something that's so powerful. Kavika, thank you so much for coming in today. And again, I really feel like I have had my mind expanded by this conversation by reading this book, which is a very special thing. So thank you.
1: Thank you so much, Mateo. It was my pleasure.

0: That was Kavika Guillermo. Their latest book is called Of Floating Isles, on growing pains and video games. And we spoke back in November of 2025. Earlier in our conversation, we touched on the topic of suicide. 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Text or call 988 from anywhere in Canada, 24 hours a day. This week's show was produced by Alicia Cox-Thompson and Eileen Yamamoto with help from Luke Byrne. Our senior producer is Jacqueline Kirk, and our executive producer is Aaron Balser. Special thanks to our audio tech, Hannah Barker, and to the rest of the CBC Books team. I'm Matea Roach, and this is Bookends. Thanks for listening, and I'll see you next time. Because when the book ends, the conversation begins.
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6: Hello, it's Jason Proctor. Wildfire smoke and threats have been floating across the Canada-US border. We'll ask if it's fair to point fingers and how to think about liability during climate-related disasters.
7: This is CBC News. Good afternoon. It's 2 o'clock. I'm Simon Nakaneshny with your CBC News from Montreal. Some of the world's biggest soccer federations are threatening to boycott the World Cup if a controversial FIFA deal goes through. The proposal by President Gianni Infantino would create a subsidiary that is 20% owned by private investors. The new entity would control broadcasting rights and tournaments like the World Cup. FIFA is sweetening the deal by offering each federation $40 million in funding. But it's drawn widespread condemnation, including from UK Prime Minister Andy Burnham.
8: The World Cup is not a product. It is the greatest competition in the world, and it was never anyone's to sell. Dress the deal up however you like. Once you have sold a piece of it, you have sold out. Football belongs to the supporters. It always has, and it always will.
6: FIFA is giving the 211 soccer federations until September 19th to decide on the proposal. In the U.S., a Senate committee will hold a vote next week on holding Anthony Fauci in contempt. The former top U.S. infectious disease expert appeared before senators today, but refused to answer questions about his handling of the COVID-19 pandemic. Willie Lowry has more from Washington.
9: Anthony Fauci has invoked his Fifth Amendment rights and is not answering questions. The longtime head of the National Institute of Allergy and Infectious Diseases actually accused Senator Rand Paul of being obsessed with him.
10: The only conclusion I can reach is that the sole reason he is calling me before this committee is to get me to say something, anything that could vindicate his repeated public pledges that I end up, in his words, quote, behind bars, unquote.
9: A large swath of Republicans view Fauci as the person responsible for the government's response to COVID-19, and they are trying to hold him, in their words, accountable for that response that they view as inadequate. Willie Lowry, CBC News, Washington.
6: Ottawa will spend $1.6 billion to upgrade Via Rail's aging fleet of locomotives.
11: These new Via Rail locomotives will strengthen service on long-distance, rural, and remote routes.
6: Transport Minister Stephen MacKinnon says 45 new engines will be on the rails by 2031. MacKinnon is also announcing more than $350 million to build an assembly plant and maintenance facility in Montreal. That is, project is expected to create 1,200 jobs. And U.S. Customs clearing is ramping up again at Trudeau Airport. It's after a strong odor from a paint job nearby led them to shut down as of about 8 o'clock this morning. The airport authority says it boosted ventilation to air out the affected space and things are going back to normal. but it is suggesting people with flights to American destinations check with their airlines before heading to the airport. Officials also say the Montreal Fire Department inspected the site and confirmed there is no health risk. And in BC, a new research project on dinosaur tracks in the Tumbler Ridge area has just been published. As Tom Summer reports, the tracks reveal previously unknown information about plant-eating dinosaurs.
4: Guy Plint says he was studying sediment in the Tumbler Ridge area in 1988 and came across unusual formations of sandstone.
12: And it wasn't till many years later I got wiser and older and realized that what I'd been looking at were dinosaur tracks.
4: The area was once an ancient delta bordering a shallow inland sea, perfect for leaving footprints. Now he's published new research in the journal Historical Biology. It looks at tracks of duck-billed dinosaurs in the region, which date back to the late Cretaceous period. It's the furthest north that evidence of this species of dinosaur has been found to date. Plint says these duck-billed dinosaurs represent a transition period.
12: And people are thinking that the change in the dinosaur fauna is partly related to the change in the flora.
4: He says duck-billed dinosaurs became the most common plant-eating dinosaur of the late Cretaceous, and their success was in part to the growth of flowering plants, which grew fast and were easier to eat. Tom Summer, CBC News, Fort St. John.
6: And that was the CBC News. Now here's a look at the weather in Montreal today. Mainly cloudy, chance of showers, risk of a thunderstorm this afternoon into the evening, the high 24, the humidex 31. For Quebec City, mainly cloudy, chance of showers this afternoon, risk of a thunderstorm as well, the high 23. In Sherbrooke today, mainly cloudy with a 40% chance of showers, also risk of a thunderstorm and a high of 24. And for Gaspé, a mix of sun and cloud today with a chance of showers this afternoon and early this evening, the high 25 degrees.
13: It's another smoky summer for large parts of Canada, including Ontario, the prairies, and the West.
14: Well, you might be seeing it and tasting it because of those wildfires. Areas across BC are under air quality warnings as smoke from those blazes in the province and the U.S. continues to spread.
13: Smoke billowing from Canadian wildfires has triggered health warnings in the U.S. too. Events were cancelled. Even air travel took a hit.
15: The wildfire smoke from Canada is impacting flights across the country. You can barely see Philadelphia International Airport through the smoke there.
16: As the sun set on Chicago tonight, we still have the worst air quality in the world, and it could get even more dangerous before it gets better.
13: Now U.S. President Donald Trump is promising payback.
17: We're going to put a big tariff on Canada because of the smoke. I've told Canada they have to do something about it. You know, we've never had this problem. All of a sudden we have this problem with Canada. So we'll have to talk to them about that.
13: That was Donald Trump speaking at the White House on Friday, July 24th. Climate scientists say the frequency and severity of wildfire and smoke are connected to global warming. But Trump isn't talking about climate change, and he isn't the only U.S. politician pointing the finger north. Ohio Senator Bernie Moreno said this.
18: So this is completely a man-made disaster. But it's not made by the people of Canada. It's made by the leaders of Canada. And shame on them and shame on anybody apologizing for what they're doing to the people of our states.
13: The smoke may be easing in some parts of the U.S., but the political threats still hang in the air. And as smoky skies become more common, so could the conflict over cross-border pollution. I'm Jason Proctor, filling in as guest host, and this is What on Earth, where we bring you a world of climate solutions. Today, we're talking about who's responsible when a climate-related disaster in one country becomes a health threat in another, and asking the question, are U.S. Republicans right to call for compensation when cross-border wildfire smoke fills their air? I'm speaking with Zeke Hausfather today. He's a climate scientist at Berkeley Earth, a California nonprofit focused on temperature data analysis. He's also a writer for the Substack, The Climate Brink. Zeke, welcome to What on Earth.
19: Thank you. Great to be on.
13: It has kind of become this annual discussion, though, right? Not if we'll have smoke, but when and where?
19: Yeah, I mean, even in California, we joke now that we have a new season of the year, which is the smoky season, in addition to the rainy season, because the fires have become so commonplace.
20: Just before we continue, I want to say we're speaking on Wednesday, July 22nd, and a lot could shift with the smoke and wildfire situation and the political situation in the coming days, so bear that in mind. At the moment, though, there are around 900 fires across Canada right now, and more than 3 million hectares of land have been burned so far this year. So, Zeke, if you look at a map of where the majority of those fires are burning, with the exception of southern British Columbia and some other places, the fire zone almost matches exactly the map of the boreal forest. What is the boreal forest and why is it burning?
19: Sure. So the boreal forest is an enormous forest, first of all. I think, you know, most Americans and probably even some Canadians don't grasp just how massive it is. You know, it's roughly the size of the entire European Union, to put it in perspective, or 4.5 times the size of Texas for us Americans. And it is a very remote region of, you know, high forest cover, primarily tree species like black spruce that, you know, are relatively low to the ground. And it has a natural fire regime that burns through, you know, depending on the region of the boreal, you know, every 30 years to 2 centuries, more frequent on the east side, less frequent on the west side. And unlike American forests, fires in the boreal tend to be what we call stand replacement crown fires. Now, that's a wonky term, but essentially what it means is that when the forest burns, the fire gets up to the crowns of the trees and actually kills the trees, and then new trees grow to take their place. And that's very different than the types of forests we have in California, where historically fire regimes have been low-intensity ground fires that would burn off the underbrush, but not reach up into the tree canopies and kill them. Now, the problem we've had in U.S. forests is that by putting out all our fires, we've built up so much undergrowth that when fires do occur, they become crown fires and are catastrophic and kill the trees. But that's always been the natural state of things in the boreal forest. And I think a lot of the confusion that we've had over the last week in the U.S. is, you know, trying to treat the boreal like Western U.S. forests, when in reality, they're very, very different systems.
20: Can you compare them?
19: I don't think you really can. I mean, they're both forests, and they both have extreme fire behaviors. I mean, in that sense, they're comparable. But the types of management that you need to do for both, or even how practical management is, differs immensely. And I think that, you know, the boreal, because of its enormous area and remoteness and the nature of the trees that grow there, you know, there's no way to fundamentally stop it from burning. You can't put out all fires in the boreal. And in fact, you know, fires in remote regions far from where people live are actually good for the forest. Many of the trees have adapted to germinate and produce new seeds after fires come through. And so, you know, we don't have the same sort of system where you can effectively do thinning and controlled burns throughout the entire region like we can in the American West, in part because it's just a different type of forest and a different type of trees.
20: To that issue of management, though, I mean, the smoke from the fires in northern and western Ontario has caused air quality concerns in the U.S. states, acute concerns, really. And there's even American politicians blaming Canada for poor forest management. I mean, how much truth is there to that criticism then, given what you've just said?
19: So I think there is, broadly speaking, some truth that we need to manage our forests better. But I think where it falls short is this idea that it would somehow stop the smoke. Because if we look at where fires are actually happening, you know, 4/5 of the area burned in Canada over the last 20 years happened in remote boreal regions that have never been managed and never been suppressed. So it's not like in the U.S. where we, you know, the sins of Smokey the Bear have come back to bite us, so to speak. In the boreal, for the most part, fires have never been put out. You know, unless they happen to threaten communities or be in managed areas, they're just allowed to burn. And so there's not the same history of mismanagement that there is in U.S. forests.
20: Can you explain what you mean there by the sins of Smokey the Bear? Because I remember Smokey the Bear from my childhood.
21: Remember, only you can prevent forest fires.
20: I don't know if he still exists for American children or not. What do you mean by that?
19: Yeah, so Smokey the Bear is still the mascot of the U.S. Forest Service. So starting in the 1930s, after some particularly catastrophic fires that occurred, the U.S. built a National Forest Service and a National Fire Fighting Service under it and dedicated it to preventing forest fires writ large. And so they actually did quite a good job for about, you know, 70 years of suppressing forest fires. And broadly speaking, you know, the amount of fires an area burned in the U.S. went down sharply for, you know, close to a century. But the problem is, you know, particularly in the American West, forests had adapted to these low-level fires that would go through and clear the brush. And by putting out those fires too effectively, we essentially built the conditions for really catastrophic crown fires that would actually kill the trees to occur. And that's in addition to climate change, which we can get to in a second, has been what's driving, you know, the really catastrophic fires we've seen in the American West in recent years. That being said, you know, there still is a lot of important forest management that needs to be done, both in Canada and the U.S. You know, in Canada, we should focus a lot more on protecting vulnerable communities in the wildland-urban interface. And so there, you know, mechanical thinnings, some controlled burns, you know, more defensible spaces, stronger building codes. There's a lot we can do to protect the communities that are on the front lines of these fires. But the idea that we're going to be, you know, going 500 kilometers into the remote boreal wilderness where there has never been any roads remotely close and, you know, doing controlled burns is silly and just impractical. The sheer size of the boreal, you know, the size of the European Union means that there's no way it would be practical or affordable.
20: And so, you know, getting into the climate piece of this, for a moment, and actually thinking of Smokey Bear, the one thing I remember from those ads I saw as a kid was something about an owl and giving a hoot, don't pollute. How do we know these fires are directly connected to climate change?
19: So it's important to say that climate change itself, by and large, doesn't cause fires, right? There still is, you know, a campfire that gets out of control, a lightning strike in a remote region. You know, there's a lot of, something has to light the blaze, but how bad a fire becomes depends largely on the conditions of the vegetation when the fire occurs. And so when a blaze starts, it's much more likely to spread and not sort of put itself out if the vegetation is dry. And the vegetation is likely to be dry if it's both hot and there has been relatively low rainfall. Now, we see this in Canada, for example. You know, 9 out of 10 of the biggest fire years in Canadian history happened when it was hotter and drier than normal. In 2023, which of course was the worst fire year in Canadian history by a mile or kilometer, happened in a year that was the warmest by far on record for the fire season, the sort of May through September period. And so there's a very, very clear connection between the hotter temperatures we've seen during the fire season and climate change. You know, Canada's fire season has warmed by about 2.7 degrees centigrade since the pre-industrial period and about 2.2 degrees just since the 1960s. And so, you know, we expect that land in higher latitude areas like Canada will be the fastest warming places in the world. And that's exactly what we see. And so if a lightning strike happens somewhere in the remote Yukon, you know, chances are 50 years ago, it was going to be too wet or too cold for that to really spread into a giant blaze. Today, because the vegetation is much drier, that lightning strike is much more likely to cause a big burn, which in turn results in a huge plume of smoke that affects people.
20: So we've been talking mostly about prevention. Now the fires are actually burning, though. Politicians in the U.S. are also calling for Canada to make the smoke stop, including President Donald Trump. What do you think of Trump asking Prime Minister Mark Carney to stop the fires? What kind of resources would that actually take?
19: I mean, I just don't think it's fundamentally possible, right? You know, the idea of taking the entire boreal and making it a fire-free zone, you know, would cost hundreds of billions of dollars. Every individual Canadian would have to, you know, manage something like 900 square kilometers of space. You know, the math just doesn't add up. And so I think practically there's not much we can do about these sort of smoke events. And they are going to become part of a new normal as, you know, the boreal becomes more flammable in a warming world.
20: In terms of a new normal, that also presumably includes the finger pointing over it. And I mean, President Trump's also floated the idea of making Canada pay damages. What do you think of another country potentially penalizing a neighbor for wildfire smoke related to climate change?
19: I mean, I think we need to be careful what we wish for, because there is currently fires burning in Oregon that are pouring smoke into British Columbia. You know, should Canada be sanctioning the U.S. over its fires at the moment? It's sort of like throwing stones in glass houses, so to speak, if the U.S., particularly under an administration that's so opposed to climate action, is blaming Canada for a problem that is being exacerbated by the very climate change that the U.S. is contributing to.
20: All right. Zeke Housefather, thank you very much for joining us today.
19: No worries. It was a pleasure to be on.
20: The Trump administration isn't the only government rolling back climate policy. Environmental groups in this country are also criticizing Ottawa for fast-tracking resource projects and weakening environmental protections. Even as Prime Minister Mark Carney acknowledges the role of climate change in this year's fire season. In fact, in response to US complaints about wildfire smoke, Mark Carney said all countries, including the US, have a responsibility to fight climate change. And he pointed to a long history of cooperation between Canada and the US on wildfires on both sides of the border. But the relationship is feeling a little strained right now. Oh, remember the Ohio senator we heard from earlier? The one who called cross-border smoke a, quote, completely man-made disaster? Republican Bernie Moreno has introduced a bill calling for financial penalties on Canadian officials involved in wildfire management, including the prime minister, and even a ban to stop them entering the U.S. As an interim measure, the bill asks U.S. Secretary of State Marco Rubio to consider kicking out Canada's ambassador. But if global climate change is a major factor in how these fires started in the first place, then how far can and should the U.S. go with its threats to punish Canada for the health hazards that come from wildfire smoke? I put that question to my next guest, Godwin Jahr. He's an assistant professor at the University of British Columbia's Allard School of Law and an expert on transnational environmental law. I started our conversation by asking him about the sanctions the Ohio senator is proposing and whether they're even legally possible.
0: The measures that you just talked about are things that the U.S. could do unilaterally. It is possible to remove our ambassador from the U.S. It is also possible that the U.S. can impose certain sanctions in terms of those who it receives into the U.S., including our prime minister. But in reality, there's more to be done before we can get to that point.
20: So, I mean, Republicans in the U.S. have talked about the possibility of new tariffs or, you know, creating a victim compensation fund for Americans impacted by the very real health effects of smoke. What do you think of those ideas?
0: Well, I think that that particular suggestion is not new. If you go back into the U.S.-Canadian history, back in 1935, there was what we call the Trail Smelter Arbitration that involved a factory that was producing fumes, and those fumes were traveling from Trail, British Columbia, right here in this province, into the state of Washington. And that affected farmers because it turned into acid rain, and then that caused all kinds of poisonous effects on those farms. Now, before that issue could get to the point of litigation between the two countries set up a commission to look into this matter, and there were two outcomes. First outcome was that Canada was supposed to pay compensation to farmers in the U.S., in the state of Washington, for losing their lands to acid rain traceable to these factories operating from Trail, British Columbia. So there is a possibility that the United States can require payment of some compensation. The second was perhaps the most fundamental element of international environmental law, which was established in this particular arbitration, which says that there should be no harm caused to another state based on something that is happening in one state. So in this case, the no harm principle suggests that whatever is happening within Canada should be contained within the boundaries of Canada. And if it causes harm to the United States, then it's a matter that requires some legal redress.
20: So that's a contaminant created at a smelter in Trail, British Columbia, creating, as you said, acid rain. How should we think about wildfire smoke in relation to that or in that context?
0: That's a really good question. We see, to some extent, some examples in the states in the Southeast Asia, three major countries here, in Indonesia, Malaysia, and partly in Singapore, put together a treaty of a sort in 2002, and that came into effect in 2003, and that was intended to help address the transboundary movement of haze. But in this particular instance, what we see in that treaty is that it deals largely with agricultural burning. Agricultural burning here involves the preparation of farmlands, which sometimes involves burning new forests so we can make room for more farms. Malaysia and Indonesia typically would turn a blind eye to these levels of high levels of agricultural burning, because they derive a lot of revenue from the export of food products abroad. But since the treaty came into force, Singapore has gone a step further by putting in place a law that in many ways tries to punish the transboundary movement of haze, whether it's committed by a person in Singapore or someone outside Singapore. But we haven't seen any particular prosecutions that have arisen out of that. Neither have we seen Singapore impose any civil penalties in terms of compensation on those kinds of persons who do that.
20: So as the climate warms, how likely is it that the conversation about smoke and liability comes up again and we have to keep grappling with it?
0: Again, we know that there are examples here to suggest that if you can trace the source of the fire to human conduct, it might be easy to put in place a liability regime. But if the fires are traceable to natural causes, including lightning, then those are what we call gray areas, or they are areas that, you know, leave room for some level of doubt. And so that is the kind of distinction that we need to be able to address before we can even get to drawing up any new treaty.
20: So where that doubt exists and the gray area grows because of climate change, is there a legal solution that can work for both countries if we continue to see threats of retaliation from the US in future fire seasons?
0: Well, before I address the question, I think that we need to also look at how wildfires from the US have impacted and continue to impact Canada too. So liability might go both ways. And this is where a future attempt at a new treaty would have to contemplate what kinds of solutions that we might put in place that would address these kinds of questions. Maybe there could be a global wildfire liability fund that a country that suffers from wildfires and haze may apply to that fund, you know, to receive some money to mitigate or to address the effects of wildfires in its country. That is something we've seen in other international agreements, including marine pollution, for example. So that is a possibility in terms of wildfires.
20: Like, that sort of seems possibly what they're suggesting in Ohio. What would that look like?
0: If it's just at a regional level between just the US and Canada, then it's something that both countries would have to contribute some money into or dedicate a certain portion of their national revenue to addressing, so that either way, either the US or Canada can fall on those funds to mitigate the challenges that are imposed on them through the wildfires.
20: So if I understand it correctly, you're saying this type of fund could serve both the US and Canada, and both governments would be the ones to pay into it.
0: And it is also possible that if other entities, including companies that through their activities, wildfires may be a frequent occurrence, then those may have to pay directly or may have to pay indirectly because of the national arrangements that are happening internally. At this point in time, climate change is part of our reality, so there's no running away from that fact. What we need to think about in terms of legal solutions is to think more creatively about a global approach that involves an international treaty, for example, or a regional approach that involves some agreement, binding agreement, that would put in place some structures around how we think about responsibility or state responsibility when it comes to fires and wildfires. And also within that structure, think about what lower levels of responsibility are placed particularly on persons or companies or agents who, through whose actions we have these kinds of wildfires happening.
20: Well, Godwin Jha, thank you very much for joining me.
0: Thank you.

Before we started talking, I asked Godwin why he got into international environmental law. He told me he thought the way we regulate climate and environmental disasters, especially across borders, was going to be the big legal question of the future. And it's clear from what we've seen this summer so far, the impacts of climate change increasingly don't stay within the boundaries of just one country or province. As Zeke Hausfather said, the smoke will be back, and people living in both Canada and the US will once again be looking to their leaders for answers and action. This won't be the last time we have to grapple with this kind of cross-border conflict or the legal questions of liability and harm. And so another thing Godwin Jahr told me, that is going to be virtually impossible to do if one of the biggest players in this debate, the United States, doesn't acknowledge the harms of climate change. 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You can also find and follow us wherever you get your podcasts. We're also on Sirius XM and the CBC Listen app. Coming up on this week's show, it's called Sweet Little Human, but the man behind it is anything but. Punk legend Iggy Pop lends his gravelly, acid-inflected voice to the role of Mother Nature in a Danish podcast aimed at scaring audiences into action on climate change. We'll hear from the show's producers.

0: Good afternoon. It's 2:30. I'm Marcus Townsend with your CBC News headlines for Quebec. U.S. Customs is resuming operations at Trudeau Airport. They had ceased clearing passengers this morning after smelling a strong odor from a painting job. Things returned to normal after the affected space was aired out. Still, passengers flying to American destinations should check with their airlines before heading to the airport. Officials also say the Montreal Fire Department has inspected the site and confirmed that there are no health risks. Ottawa is defending its vision for a high-speed rail network between Quebec and Ontario. Premier Doug Ford has suggested his government may oppose it, though, and after Ottawa shot down his plans to expand Toronto's downtown airport. Now, taking a look at the Environment Canada weather forecast. In Montreal, mainly cloudy today with a chance of showers and risk of a thunderstorm this afternoon into the evening. High of 24. The humidex is going to be 31. Tonight, showers and low getting down to 18 degrees. For Quebec City, mainly cloudy with a 60% chance of showers this afternoon, risk of a thunderstorm. High of 23. Humidex 28. Similar conditions tonight, low of 17. In Sherbrooke, today, mainly cloudy with a 40% chance of showers and risk of a thunderstorm. High of 24, humidex 29. Tonight, also a chance of rain or a thunderstorm. 16 degrees is going to be the low. For Gaspé, a mix of sun and clouds today with 30% chance of showers. Humidity is going to feel like 31. Tomorrow, low 12 degrees.
1: Hi, it's Jason Proctor. I'm guest hosting What on Earth this week. This summer, we're showcasing some of our favorite episodes that we think are worth another listen. We first brought you this next story last November. That's when we heard about a new podcast out of Denmark that takes a rather unconventional approach to talking about climate change. I'll let Laura Lynch take it from here.
2: The sound of whiskey pouring into a glass. It's the best sound in the world. Don't you agree, Mr. B?
3: Yeah, a shot of booze. That whiskey and smoke-soaked voice. You might think that you're in the wrong place. But yes, you are listening to What on Earth, and I am Laura Lynch. Today, though, we're talking about a different podcast with a different host. Because that voice you just heard, that's Mother Nature you're listening to. Or rather, it's Iggy Pop playing the role of Mother Nature. That's right, the musician Iggy Pop, also known as the godfather of punk.
2: Grab your thimble.

0: That was them toasting their new podcast, which is called Sweet Little Human. Mother Nature is angry and exhausted and also looking for solutions. So Mother Nature, along with some helpers, talked to climate scientists about the mess we've made of the planet. So there you have it. That's the premise. And I'm joined now by the creators of Sweet Little Human, Roxanne Batty and Nikolai Kirk. They're based in Denmark, and that's where we've reached them. Roxanne and Nikolai, welcome to What on Earth?
1: Thank you so much.
2: Thank you so much. Lovely to be here. Thanks for having us.
0: Roxanne, I'll start with you. Why would people want to listen to a cranky old person swilling whiskey and telling them how bad things are out there?
1: I mean, I think, like, yes, Mother Nature is extremely cranky and quite difficult to, he has his issues, or they have their issues. But I think it's also hilariously funny to listen to, like, this very gritty, growly voice. I mean, I think, A, if you're a fan of Iggy Pop's voice, I mean, that's one reason to listen to it, because he has got such an epic voice. But I also think it's like, why not? Like, why can't Mother Nature be an angry alcoholic? Very narcissistic, actually.
2: If Mother Nature really existed, he would most likely be really angry and alcoholic, I guess.
0: Okay,
1: at this
0: Nikolai.
1: Point in time.
0: Nikolai, I hear that you are a fan of punk music. So how did it feel to work with this legendary musician?
2: It was awesome, actually. It was really, he was, first of all, a really sweet guy, actually. He really, like, captured the whole voice, the whole character. He captured it right from the start. We made a little test session after we got the deal through, and we recorded for like an hour, and it was just, he really did an amazing job. So it was really amazing. Obviously, I'm a punk fan as well. I have some of his records. I have the first Stooges record. Raw Power, I think it's entitled, and I like a lot of his songs. So yeah, obviously, yeah, it's amazing. And sometimes when you sit there and recording with him, you have to think like, okay, it's a legend. And sometimes when you're, you know, like instruct him like, Iggy, do it again. It can be a little like weird because he's such a big star. But I mean,
1: yeah. I mean, yeah. For me, it was absolutely surreal. I think I'd never believed we'd ever get Iggy Pop. And when we did, I was like, I still didn't really believe it until it was signed, the contract.
0: Yeah. But why, Roxanne, why did you choose Iggy Pop in the first place?
1: I mean, we talked about a lot of different actors. It was a lot about the voice. The voice was very important. But also, I guess, someone who is like an icon. I mean, it's like, we looked at Dylan Moran. He's an Irish comedy actor. He's also like really gritty, and he drinks a lot in that. And he plays this great character in a British series from the 90s. But we also looked at like Willem Dafoe. He has like an epic voice. There was other actors that we sort of thought about and actually got in contact with in the end. But like Iggy Pop, it just sounds also like Iggy Pop is Mother Nature. I remember you saying that quite a lot, Nikolai, like a punk legend, Iggy Pop plays Mother Nature.
2: Yeah.
1: It just feels...
2: Yeah, it kind of feels right that Mother Nature is played by the godfather of punk. There's something in that that's quite cool, you know? So even though we got pretty close to, we didn't like seal the deal with William Dafoe, but his agent was quite like, yeah, sure, that could be a project for him. I think we were like, no, it makes more sense that
1: and the vibe.
2: It's Iggy Pop, actually. Yeah.
1: And I mean, it's he does a Radio 6 show and he's so gravelly on it.
0: On the BBC.
1: Exactly, the BBC Radio 6 on Sundays at 6 p.m. It's like...
2: Yeah. I mean, yeah, his voice is perfect suitable for this show, for
0: and
2: sure.
0: I guess maybe he's closer to nature since he often doesn't wear a shirt.
1: Yeah, exactly. True. I mean, even when we like talked to him, he had a vest on.
2: That's a point for sure.
1: Yeah.
0: Nikolai, at the beginning of one episode, we hear from the editor of the podcast, and she's not happy about what she's heard. She goes on a bit of a rant filled with expletives, and there are a lot of swear words in this podcast. Yeah. And then she tells Mother Nature to fill out a questionnaire about the goals of the podcast. I just want everyone to listen to this.
3: Mm. What's the first question? Why do you want to make this podcast? Because I hate the world and I want to see it burn? No, Mr. B, don't write that. Write some nonsense, something like, I want to create a podcast about the climate crisis because I believe in the importance of raising awareness

0: discussion around this urgent global issue, blah, blah, blah.
1: Whatever satisfies their legal department. Next question.
2: I kind of feel like Mother Nature's taking a poke at me there, but what are you trying to do here with this criticism?
3: I mean, obviously there is a criticism of the media itself as well. I mean, this topic, the climate, is really difficult to communicate. I guess you also know that from your show. And I think also when we have been doing this podcast, we also had meetings with big medias about releasing it together. And we also got all these questions like, who is the target audience? Of course, you have to think about who is the target audience. But sometimes you also have to think about, I mean, why do you want to make this podcast? That's actually a real question from media in Denmark, where you have to like fill in this form. So actually all the questions are real from this form from a Danish media. Obviously,
2: well, dare I ask you, why did you make this podcast?
3: why do you want to make this podcast? I think it's important to talk about this issue because I think the climate is a big thing, and I think we don't talk enough about it. And I think we need to create much more awareness. And
4: but it's also like the way I think it's quite funny how like we use those questions to also show how like actually when you're trying to get people interested or. When people talk about climate, they're like, yes, I think this is an important global issue. Like Iggy did a great job of really mocking those words. And it was what we also had to do when we were applying for funding and everything for it. It's like, you kind of have to, it's not a lie. Of course, it is true that this is a big global issue, but it's also like, it can kill creativity when you go into this very like, I don't know, overzealous, like almost pious way of talking about it. I mean, if it's not that it's not important, it is, but... It's also important that people listen and read it. And if it's the same old thing all the time, people are not going to listen. And I think that was one of the reasons why it's mocking the fact that we kind of had to speak like that, but right. we didn't want to create it like that. We wanted to like do it in a very different way. And it was hard to describe to people. A lot of people did not understand what
3: it was. It's hard to describe this project for someone.
4: Yeah.
2: I think that's why we wanted to talk to you, but also play some of the tapes so people get a better sense of it. Because we hear from a lot of scientists in the podcast. In the first episode, Mother Nature gets frustrated with one of them. So let's listen to Mother Nature talking to eminent climate scientist Sir David King.
5: Look at where we are today.
1: Okay.
5: Temperatures reaching 49.5 degrees centigrade over a 2 to 3 week period. Submerging cities, submerged by catastrophic floods.
1: David.
5: Climate events over the last 5 years. If I can just give some numbers here.
1: No, no numbers. David. David.
2: Nikolai, why no numbers?
3: I mean, it's because sometimes numbers can be like, oh, I give you a number. If we just reduce carbon dioxide by 250, I mean, people don't understand these numbers, you know? So I think this whole scene is about that it's hard to talk about these things because they get really technical. And actually, it's so difficult to talk about that even Mother Nature think it's boring.
4: Yeah.
3: You know?
2: Okay, well, I want to play a bit more now of Mother Nature talking to Sir David King.
1: The thing is, if anybody knows humans and the crazy they do and have done, it's me.
5: Yeah.
1: I've studied your kind for millions of years, David. I remember when you came out of the jungle. You were innocent back then, you know. But somewhere along the line, that innocence vanished. You started playing with fire. You developed. And in the blink of an eye, you spread to every continent like rats. Slowly but surely, you turned everything into a factory.
2: Wow, Roxanne, that is a dark view of humanity.
4: Yeah, it is.
2: Does it reflect your own perspective, or are you just good at writing this?
4: Yeah.
2: curmudgeonly version of Mother Nature.
4: Yeah, I think from my like personal perspective, it's darker. I don't see humanity as so horrifically terrible that like we've, well, like a disease on the earth. But I think it's also, if you consider like if the world was watching us, like I was a character, Mother Earth or Mother Nature, whichever, it's like they have watched us basically grow and grow and grow more prolific and more, like the Industrial Revolution just changed everything. And just watching that from a sort of outside perspective, I think, yeah, fair enough that they would see us as like a terrible disease on the face of their earth, considering what we're doing so quickly. So, yeah, I don't agree with it because I also, I'm a human. I love humans. Yeah.
2: Well, that among other examples is something of what you do here, which is break a lot of these so-called rules of podcasting on Sweet Little Human. And you are transparent about that in the podcast itself. One rule of thumb is that you have to catch listeners' attention within the first few seconds. That's certainly been drilled into me. So let's listen to Mother Nature talking about that.
1: Quiet, Mr. B. Remember the rule. Impatience is the magic word in 2025. Well, if we don't capture them in the first 10 seconds, they'll switch to another podcast. Probably some true crime crap or an incel ranting about their sad little

0: Let's do this. Is the jingle ready, Mr. B? Well, put it on. You're listening to Sweet Little Human. And this episode is called Fire Animals.
1: So, Nikolai, you're thumbing your nose at the rules of thumb for podcasting. Do you think it's effective?
2: This is, again, a critique of how the media works right now. But obviously, it's also a fact that there is so much, there are so many podcasts, so much television, so much everything. So you have to, like, catch them immediately. And, I mean, it's just about the first 10 seconds. They are so important that it's crazy, you know. It's almost like the rest of the episode doesn't matter as long as the first 10 second, you know.
3: Yeah, but the point as well is like, I remember you saying when we were making it, it was like you really wanted to be really slow in the first episode. And that was quite like a...
2: Yeah.
3: You were like, I really want
2: actually,
3: to like challenge.
2: Actually, we tried. I mean, it was too much. But I mean, when we did the first episode, which has been actually a lot of people have criticizing the first episode, but that's another story. But
1: saying what?
2: I think people think it's weird.
3: But it is a bit of a weird
2: one. Maybe it is a bit weird.
3: It is a weird one.
2: But I think, I mean, it actually at the first time, the first like version we did of the first episode was really weird. I mean, the first 5 minutes, nothing happened. It was just like technical issues and Mr. B, it just sounded horrible. He made a lot of mistakes, put on the wrong jingle on. Mother Nature got more and more angry. So it was just like, it was a way of really, you know,
3: pushing against
2: the 10 second rule, you know? But then maybe it was too much, but it's a theme that we are playing with, that our brains are a little confused by all this massive choice we have from podcast, television, everything, you know?
1: Yeah. Well, I choose to believe that people have been listening beyond 10 seconds to us talking.
3: Yes.
1: So,
3: yes.
1: You say you've had some criticism, but what signs have you seen that you've been successful with this kind of, I guess, punk way of communicating about climate change?
3: I mean, there was like, in the beginning, it was quite terrifying to release this. I mean, it was like, well, how will it be received? It is, like you say, we're pushing against the standards of basically the way most climate communication is. We're not doing that. We're also, yeah, playing with people's attention spans, and it's absurd. There's a lot of weird humor, a mix of Danish, British, and I don't even know kind of humor.
2: everything is mixed together,
3: thrown in there. But I think we really immediately, like the people who listened to it, a lot of people really got it. They just were like, oh, this is so different, and it's like a different way of communicating about it. I think we had a headline that was like, climate change communication that doesn't suck or something.
2: Oh yeah.
3: From and we were like, we got best podcast of the week in The Guardian, which was a relief and amazing because
1: I saw that. Congratulations.
3: Thank you. Yeah. But that was also when I saw that, I completely freaked out. Yeah. I was like, oh, thank you, know, that's amazing.
2: But it is obviously, we have been worried that maybe some people would think this is simply too weird. Because, I mean, not all the episodes are weird, but some of the episodes are weird. But I think a lot of people have liked it as well, you know?
3: Yeah.
2: So, yeah.
3: And it's also like, I think, why not? Like, it doesn't have to appeal to everybody, but it hopefully appeals to, like, a section of the population who is probably a bit tired of climate change communication or wouldn't even tune in. I mean, that was part of our discussion with Iggy Pop as well. I think that will draw in listeners, especially of a certain age group, that might be completely, just not bothered about any of this, you know?
1: I know, but Roxanne, despite that what you're saying and the extreme cynicism we hear from Mother Nature, there is a lot of hopefulness in the podcast. I just want to play a couple of examples of that in this next clip. First of all, we'll hear Mother Nature ask climate scientist Sir David King about hope. And then we're going to hear a similar question put to an Australian fire scientist, David Bowman.
0: One final question.
4: Right.
0: Is there hope for humanity?
4: I am not a pessimist. I know it sounds as if I'm a pessimist because I've been fighting this battle for a long time. But I don't think there's any reason at all to feel there's no hope.
5: Are you scared, David, about this?
6: No, I'm invigorated by it. I think it's absolutely fantastically interesting because it's worth a shot and we can turn it around.
1: I'm wondering how important those answers came at the end of interviews that painted very clear pictures of the seriousness of the issues. Roxanne, were you surprised to hear that much hopefulness from the scientists?
3: Yes, actually, it did surprise me. But also, I kind of think because they're so in it, and it's like Sir David King. I mean, bless that man. Like, he's really. I hope he's okay with the way we've kind of portrayed him, because it's a lot of respect.
1: You haven't asked him?
3: Yes, we have. We've talked to him, but it's just to say we have a lot of respect for him. Like, even though we're kind of playing with the whole concept,
1: right?
3: But it's like the idea that he has hope after everything that he's seen. It's admirable, and also I think they're really looking into this very deeply. And I think they also look at humanity from a much broader perspective. So they're not thinking about like the next 20, 50 years. I think they're thinking long term. I mean, David Bowman, when he's talking about being invigorated by it, he says something like, yes, like the way we'll live will change. Maybe it won't be about happiness and this striving for like having the best life ever, but it'll be about survival, you know? And I think it's like thinking about things in a broader perspective as humans, as an animal or as a species on the planet. And that is, I think, a lot of what gives them hope, because they see how adaptable and how long-term we do seem to solve problems, actually.
2: I also think it's important to have the hope, even though things can look quite, like, depressing in many ways. I think, obviously, there's a balance, because a lot of this series is quite depressing, but there is hope. And I think we tried to create some kind of hope in all the episodes, right?
3: I think the scientists brought the hope, actually, because I think we didn't set out with
2: Mother Nature didn't provide any hope.
3: But that was the thing. It was also like Mother Nature really hates humanity.
2: I mean, basically, Mother Nature just wants to get rid of us. That's the whole point, right? Yeah.
1: I can't help but ask you this. Why is it called Sweet Little Human then?
3: Yeah, but that's part of it, because I think, this is something we talked about a lot. The episode about Homo sapiens talks a lot about how actually Mother Nature used to like us, that there's something about us that they find really fascinating. And then over time, they've gotten very tired of the way we've kind of reacted to this issue that's just like so glaringly obvious.
1: We used to be sweet little humans, not so much anymore.
3: Yeah, and there's also a patronizing element.
2: But I think there's also a mocking effect, like we are sweet little humans. Actually, we're not. I mean, in Mother Nature's eyes, we're sweet little humans, which means we are basically nothing, right? So it's also a kind of a mocking approach,
3: I guess.
2: Looking
3: down on us a little
2: bit. So looking down us and mock us for thinking so much about ourselves, you know? So that's also,
1: Iggy Pop isn't the only celebrity that's associated with the podcast. There's also this subplot where Maya, who is a freelance journalist, is chasing actor and environmentalist Leonardo DiCaprio, trying to get an interview with him.
2: Yeah.
1: And in episode 7, she even accosts actor Jeremy Strong at an event in Denmark and asks if he can put her in touch with DiCaprio.
2: Exactly.
1: What do you think these brushes with celebrity accomplish when it comes to engaging people on the subject of climate change?
3: Yeah, gosh, the celebrity layers.
2: I mean, celebrities, it's obviously it's a joke, but in every good joke, there's a point. And the point in this joke is that sometimes it's really hard to communicate anything without a famous person. And you can say this joke is maybe also about Iggy Pop, in a way. You know? I mean, we got Iggy Pop to play Mother Nature.
3: Yeah, there was
2: Got us a lot more attention.
3: There was a deliberate not actually. We deliberately didn't say Iggy Pop's name, and we do in the credits and so on. But we deliberately didn't say Iggy Pop.
2: No,
3: is the host or the narrator. No. It's like, because in the character they don't know who Iggy Pop is. It's Mother Nature. It's not Iggy Pop. You know. And then we just thought, because people will know it's Iggy Pop, it's quite funny that then they're like, oh, we need to find a celebrity, Leonardo DiCaprio. So there was all that kind of.
2: But no, and then it's just fun. It's a fun little element in the series that will act, and then I don't want to spoil how it ends, but
1: I know. Did you hear from Leo DiCaprio?
2: I can tell you that much, that he got the offer. And then we'll find out what happens.
1: You're telling me to stay tuned, aren't you?
2: Stay tuned. Last episode will come out.
3: That's the cliffhanger.
1: I just want to ask you this one last question. After everyone you spoke with and all of the work you've done on Sweet Little Human, what are your top tips for communicating about this subject effectively, especially with people who may not be interested in climate change? Roxanne, why don't you start?
3: Yeah, I think we need to shake it up, I think. I think that's so obvious. It's not that people don't know this is happening, and I do think people pay attention. And there are, you know, there's people out there doing really good work. It's not to criticize them, but it's just to say, like, if you're always going to do the same style of communication, why would, you know, people, I mean, we actually interviewed people, Vox Pops, and people were like, it's a little boring. I don't think I would listen to it if it was just like standard climate communication. Uh-oh. And I think we have to, sorry, not that your podcast is dull, but it's more to say, like, why don't we shake it up more? It's weird. There is not that much humor and satire about this. I think I can think of two things. There's Don't Look Up, the film with Leonardo DiCaprio in it. That's like a satire about us not looking at an asteroid about to hit the Earth and we're all just kind of ignoring it. And I can't really think of anything else. Like, there's a few humorous cartoons, but it's pretty... Yeah, there's not much out there that actually plays with this, like, absurd situation that we're in, actually.
2: But it's also kind of like, it is actually quite funny and quite absurd how difficult it is to relate to these issues, I think, sometimes.
3: Yeah,
2: you know?
3: Yeah. It's also like you talked about the numbers thing. I think it's like, there's nothing wrong with numbers. They're important. The science is important. But there is, I mean, you do slowly tune out when it's just like numbers thrown at you without any kind of, narrative, or we're wired for narrative. We want stories. We want, and also we want some humor. Life is a mix of things.
2: It's a shame, actually, if it shouldn't been like this, you know? I mean, we should just be able to listen to the science and people who tell us that we have to change. So it's bad that it is like this, that we have to shake things up, but I guess we have to because this is why...
3: It's pretty existential. Yeah, exactly. As Catherine Richardson says, she's this is existential in the Ocean episode. She was great. I loved her voice. Yeah.
1: I mean, as far as I'm concerned, I'm glad to see there's enough room in this space for everybody and every style of talking about the subject. Yes. So welcome.
3: Thank you.
2: Thanks a lot.
3: Yeah.
1: And keep going at it, and we'll keep listening. Thank you so much.
3: Thank you.
2: Thanks for having us.
3: Yeah.
1: Take care.
2: Yeah, you too, man. Take care.
1: Bye-bye. And you can find Sweet Little Human on all of the usual podcast apps. The final episode drops on November the 24th. Now, I'm sure that Sweet Little Human isn't going to be to everyone's taste, but I think it's kind of the point to be able to dip into these kinds of discussions of the climate crisis from different viewpoints. We've had different kinds of people on doing it in different ways. We've had comedians. We've had drag queens. We've had all sorts of ways for people to try to make these connections and tell these stories. So as I said to both of them, welcome aboard. The more talk, the better.
7: That episode first aired in November 2025. Not sure Iggy Pop is the first person who comes to mind when I think about the personification of Mother Nature, but if not the godfather of punk, then who else? Taylor Swift? Sarah McLachlan? What about Matt Damon? He's already playing Odysseus. Let us know whose voice you hear when you think Mother Nature. You can email us with your thoughts about that or anything else. We love to hear from you. You can reach us at earth@cbc.ca.

That's all for this week. The What on Earth team includes Nick Logan, Danielle Piper, Jennifer Wilson, and Matthias Wolfson. Special thanks to Jonathan Mignot. I'm Jason Proctor. Thank you for listening.

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1: Hi, I'm Rachel Watts, hosting Quebec AM. On the Thursday edition of the program, four Anishinaabe First Nation chiefs are speaking out against Hydro-Québec, claiming the Crown Corporation withdrew from negotiations with them for compensation and has not been treating them fairly compared to other First Nations. We'll hear from the Lac-Simon First Nation chief. And a nonprofit organization in the Gaspé is launching its very first Vestimaire Festival. The organizer will tell us about the plans to celebrate the region's maritime identity.
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3: From CBC News, The World This Hour, I'm Gina Louise Phillips. Ottawa is defending its vision for a high-speed rail network between Quebec and Ontario. Premier Doug Ford has suggested his government may oppose it after Ottawa nixed his plans to expand Toronto's downtown airport. Rafi Bujikanian has more on this.
4: These new Via Rail locomotives will strengthen service.
5: Federal Transport Minister Stephen McKinnon on a $1.95 billion investment for new Via Rail train cars. But it's another rail network, the projected high-speed Alto, which he's defending today. It would link Quebec and Ontario.
4: A vast majority of residents in eastern Ontario would be minutes away from the rail network.
5: But a source tells CBC News Ontario is rethinking its support for Alto after the federal government opposed Ontario's proposal to expand downtown Toronto's Billy Bishop Airport. The federal government nixed the Billy Bishop expansion last week, citing a study where 87% of respondents opposed the move. But a senior Liberal source has also said the airport decision is in part political as the party prepares for a by-election in the Beaches East York riding in Toronto next month. Rafi Bujikanian, CBC News, Ottawa.
3: The federal and Alberta governments have signed a deal to build infrastructure needed to support more affordable housing. Prime Minister Mark Carney made the announcement alongside Premier Daniel Smith in Red Deer, Alberta.
6: Over the next 8 years, the Canadian government will invest more than $510 million through the Canada Housing Infrastructure Fund to help communities across Alberta build and, when necessary, upgrade essential drinking water, wastewater, stormwater, solid waste infrastructure, all of which is needed to build more homes in this province faster.
3: Alberta will cover at least one-third of the costs for infrastructure projects led by municipalities across the province. Some of the worst wildfires devastating southwestern France are stabilizing, but the reprieve may not last long. Sweltering heat could complicate firefighting efforts and start up new fires. Verity Stevenson has the latest from Bordeaux.
7: In Le Temple, what is typically a quiet country road lined on one side with corn crops and the other tight rows of pine forest turned into a buzzing firefighting base. Firefighters from all over the country take turns dousing fires. Romain, a firefighter from Paris, explains that the heat evaporates the humidity, making the already arid terrain even drier. He says the community has helped firefighters keep their spirits high, spirits that are starting to wane, though. Further down the road, volunteers arrive with water storage tanks to save the firefighters' time. Tommy Planet woke up at 3 a.m. to do just that. He wants to save the forest and the animals. He says it's beautiful and that without it, his hometown isn't the same. Verity Stevenson, CBC News, Bordeaux.
3: The U.S. Federal Reserve left its key interest rate unchanged at about 3.6%. The decision comes in spite of elevated inflation, a spike in energy prices caused by the Iran war. The Fed notes the economic activity in the U.S. is expanding despite the uncertainty. Five-time Grammy nominees BTS say they will not submit their music for consideration at the 2027 awards.
8: Come on,
3: The K-pop superstars have recently released a new album and are embarking on a world tour for the first time in years. They say they hope music can be heard and loved outside of divisions based on region or language. The snub comes shortly after the Recording Academy announced new Grammy categories, which include Best Asian Pop Performance. Some fans are criticizing the new category as a barrier for Asian artists. And that is The World This Hour. For CBC News, I'm Gina Louise Phillips.
1: Hi, I'm Allison Burnett with your Environment Canada weather forecast for Quebec. Rainfall warnings still in effect today for Mont-Tremblant, for the Saguenay area, as well as for Trois-Rivières, looking at a total of 50 to 80 millimeters falling by Thursday morning. If we look to the Abitibi-Val-d'Or overnight, clear skies, a low of 10 degrees. Tomorrow, a sunny day expected, a high of 27. For Mont-Tremblant, under that rainfall warning, showers continuing overnight, a low of 16. Tomorrow, a few showers continuing, a high of 22.
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11: It's raining.

Yes, Charlie XCX out of the UK with her hit SS26. Will it be able to hang on to the top spot for 2 weeks straight? You'll need to stick with us until the end of the hour to find out. I'm Jeremy Ratt, filling in for Grant Lawrence, and on your countdown this week, you will hear three debut songs, as well as new ones from the Revivalists, Vince Staples, and Adria Kane. You'll also hear which song is the highest jumper on the chart, and which song received the most online votes this past week. And this is how the chart comes together. Every week, we count up all of your votes that come into our voting page at cbcmusic.ca/top20vote. We also keep track of Canadian streaming numbers and radio spins across the country to come up with the chart rankings that you're about to hear. And all the songs on the top 20 can also be heard on After Dark, Drive, and Mornings on CBC Music. So let's get this countdown started with a new single from Billy Ann out of Milton, Ontario. Now you can catch Billy Ann live when she opens for Blue Rodeo at the RBC Amphitheatre in Toronto, August 29th. Billy Ann's new EP is entitled Heart So Open. Here's Billy Ann with Otis, and it jumpstarts this week's CBC Music Top 20 at number 20.

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Entering the countdown at number 19, that is our second debut of the week, courtesy of Jungle out of the UK. We heard their single called The Wave, and big news, there is a brand new Jungle album arriving August 14th. It's entitled Sunshine, and that's where you'll find that song. This is the CBC Music Top 20. I'm Jeremy Ratt, and if you want to help Jungle or Billie Ann to climb this chart, you can do so by voting for their song right now at cbcmusic.ca/top20vote. That is where you can check out many of the artists and songs that are hoping to break into the chart as well. That's cbcmusic.ca/top20vote. Now, up next, it's our third and final debut this week, and it comes from an artist that received the most online votes this past week. It's Winnipeg's Sunday Club. Now, Sunday Club's new self-titled album was just released July 10th via Paperbag Records. This is the first single from it. This is Blue Wave from Sunday Club, and it enters the countdown at number 18 right here on your CBC Music Top 20.

0: That song debuted on last week's countdown. It's new music from Valley with Vending Machine. And this week, it climbs three spots to land at number 17. I'm Jeremy Ratt in Vancouver, sitting in the hosting chair while Grant is away. And I would love to play all of these songs in full for you, but we just don't have enough time. So here's a speedy trip through the songs coming in at number 16 to 14.
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0: On Wires from Carly Rae Jepsen climbs up two spots to take

0: highest jumper on the chart this week, leaping a huge 5 spots to number 14 with High Hopes 3000.
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0: I'm Jeremy Ratt, still to come, number one. So, the big question is, will Charlie XCX, out of the UK, continue her grip on the top spot for 2 weeks in a row with her summer hit called SS26, or will Tennille Towns or Ariana Grande make it to number one? They're all getting close to the top, so stick around to find out who takes top honors this week. Now, up next, it's new music from Sister Ray. The singer is from Sturgeon County, Alberta, is now living in Toronto, traveling back and forth for shows. And speaking of which, catch Sister Ray performing live in Edmonton August 6th at the Folk Festival. That's where you can sing along to their new single. It's called Chewing on the Rind. And this week, it climbs 2 spots to slide into number 13 right here on your CBC Music Top 20.

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0: That is new music from Love out of Treaty 6 territory with a gorgeous cool breeze called Machi Nimito. This week it floats up 4 spots to take number 12. I'm your guest host Jeremy Ratt, and coming up, your local news.
1: Good afternoon, it's 3:30. I'm Allison Burnett with the CBC News headlines for Quebec. U.S. Customs are resuming operations at Trudeau International Airport. It had ceased clearing passengers this morning after smelling a strong odor from a painting job. Things have returned to normal after the affected space was aired out. Passengers flying to American destinations should still check with their airline before heading to the airport. Officials also say the Montreal Fire Department inspected the site and confirmed there is no health risk. And Ottawa is defending its vision for a high-speed rail network between Quebec and Ontario. Premier Doug Ford has suggested his government may oppose it after Ottawa nixed his plans to expand Toronto's downtown airport. Now turning to a look at the weather, there are still rainfall warnings in effect this afternoon for Mont-Tremblant, as well as for Saguenay and the Trois-Rivières area, looking at an additional 50 to 80 millimeters falling by Thursday morning. For the Abitibi region, clear skies overnight, a low of 10 for Val-d'Or. Tomorrow, a sunny day expected and a high of 27. Mont-Tremblant under that rainfall warning, a low of 16 tonight with thundershowers continuing. A few showers continuing as well into tomorrow with a daytime high of 22 degrees. For Quebec City, 17, the overnight low, a 40% chance of thundershowers tonight. That's going to change to a 30% chance of thundershowers tomorrow with a high of 24 degrees. And for Chibougamau, 13 tonight, a chance of showers. Sunny tomorrow with a daytime high of 26 degrees.
0: I'm Jeremy Ratt, and you're listening to the CBC Music Top 20. Now, up next, it's new music from Glenn Lewis. Overture is the title of Glenn's new album, and we are digging this new single. It's called Give You All My Love, and this week it climbs 2 spots to give some love to the number 11 position right here on your CBC Music Top 20.

0: top 10. At number 10, that is the latest from the revivalists out of New Orleans with Razor Blades and Runways. Now, did you catch that flute solo? Ask yourselves how long it's been since you've heard something like that. I'm Jeremy Ratt, filling in for Grant Lawrence, and if you've listened to this show before, you'll know that we have 20 songs and not enough time to play them all. So, here's a little trip through the songs coming in at 9 to 6.
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0: Angel So Bad from True Mountain Laurel climbs three spots to take number

Ariana Grande, who climbs four spots with Hate That I Made You Love Me. And Goldie Boutillier out of Cape Breton moves up two spots to number six with Party.

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1: I'm Jeremy Ratt in Vancouver. Now let's get you into our top five this week, starting with Luann Larrobina. The singer from Quebec is now signed with Bon Sound, and this week Luann moves up four spots to crack the top five at number five. This is Vaz Demi Vida right here on your CBC.

three spots to number four. That's the latest from Vince Staples with Cotton. And get your tickets now to see Vince Staples live in Toronto November 4th. I'm Jeremy Ratt, and be sure to tune in next week when Grant returns to host a special edition of the Top 20. It's the Trans Canada Countdown next week, so do not miss it. Now let's get into our top three this week, starting with Adria Kane. The R&B singer from Toronto spins up three spots this week. Driving Miss Daisy pulls into number three right here on your CBC Music Top 20.

Adria Kane with Driving Miss Daisy. It's number three. I'm Jeremy Ratt in Vancouver, and we are almost at the number one song for the week. But first, whoa! It looks like we will indeed have a brand new number one song this week because Charlie XCX has been elbowed out of the top spot. But who had the power to do that? We will find out in a few minutes. But first, here is our former reigning champ from the UK. This is Charlie XCX with SS26. It's number two. Spring.

All right, we counted Canadian streaming numbers and radio spins along with all of your votes. And now, taking the top spot this week, it is Begonia. The pop star from Winnipeg is bringing the fire with her new album entitled Fantasy Life. The album has been shortlisted for the prestigious Polaris Music Prize, and Canadian tour dates have been announced for the fall. Sizzling up three spots straight to the top, this is Hotter Than the Sun. Begonia has your new number one song right here on your CBC Music.

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And that was your CBC Music Top 20 for the week of July 23rd, 2026. 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

0: 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This week's show is produced by Marianne Carosi. I'm Jeremy Ratt. Meet you next time at the top.
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2: The Commonwealth Games are headed to Glasgow, Scotland. 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
3: Now we speak out in how CBC means to better go to Chicago. Get my and Jihan to get into Teno. I knew the Bajam or Deutsch Buiko, E. Wishi, get Eno Wishich, Nanakoi Dajam Nanoch, Negamon, get my and you could the Chigoya, which seat him he greg. And Tomok Magan Cheese and Deha Yumuya Beach, Nadut seat Morgans, and Deke, I knew the Capching, Kajibubaya Yog. I'm going to Chicago a bit, Mago, they did CBC Mulia Church Betax, near Betsy Langchap.

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Happy check, we know what you nash dog, yeah, here. We not call you, which makana but senior or they did it was on beach. 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

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A quay wap jig, hi, wouldn't a message you should get a good age, but you a hojigo and jig, but you a beautiful and jigger. Decawich redoga, mamuinano, each of the old factory, gill and jisa got a disappointing head douch fishing derby, the disha mamuinano skia. I go no one jisa, utaxis nando disputagno.
how do we say we minji hai in ga when we submit also the abitsunio? I go no talk seven pitagonos ga de this say we minji has some of dark sets good us be him big wish there is we need the community hall umag shield matu second and her eta de we ga nagansk we a workshop a tut care. Go in to go de this we a what magus to go no ask me go jipen bio mamu nano to de this I and I got cause shoot the pigan mesknas gande ya is no big still gets not is gear kenji to need to just my goes to a new youth summer cultural camp ya do get my good this was on beach I go no has my goes been beach guy here did this you were down I here and mom we na no scare I go no I here we get in the message she got I go teach pop when be on her mom we na no you were down I got new but say get them smash you to go you get edit to dog no go on and not go it down

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0: 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It's about naganojia. A congeam hanant, dapsquinoji, any sodo, genisod, western jigia, good stado, a we not go, ye you, which makan a bit senior, egono, Stephen Blacksmith, get mag Matthew A. Habichek, we was a bit of kachia jagoyo, which we not go, ye you, a bit senior, get jagoyo, jiji, dud mordo.Was on be we know, game up tennis wap to go on this ni stamps care. Udeke was on beach, Jiji Snagnich got down or more magnesium to betweg. Egono Stephen Blacksmith.
1: So now she died the mag or Joadam Abitsune or Joadamacanwin, I say, was one a peep.
2: You said why you wish me about did when did I function also about didn't I am with Maca, not a stranger, you did to me look.I was in the West Coast. I was in the West Coast. I was in the West Coast. I was in the West Coast. I was in the West Coast. I was in the West Coast. I was in the West Coast. I was in the West Coast. I was in the West Coast. I was in the West Coast. I was in the West Coast. I was in the West Coast. I was in the West Coast. I was in the West Coast. I was in the West Coast. I was in the West Coast. I was in the West Coast. I was in the West Coast. I was in the West Coast. I was in the West Coast. I was in the West Coast. I was in the West Coast. I was in the West Coast. I was in the West Coast. I was in the West Coast. I was in the West Coast. I was in the West Coast. I was in the West Coast. I was in the West Coast. I was in the West Coast. I was in the West Coast. I was in the West Coast. I was in the West Coast. I was in the West Coast. I was in the West Coast. I was in the West Coast. I was in the West Coast. I was in the West Coast. I was in the West Coast. I was in the West Coast. I was in the West Coast. I was in the West Coast. I was in the West files, get any of the agreements. I got most importantly, install the new image. It's about serving the people. That's why my campaign platform came from the community. Planning sessions, CTA planning sessions, community planning sessions, forestry consultations, and so forth. So I knew that's why my message is simple. It's your community, you lead. So then you got to ignore technology for some people in Chicago. We stay about 20% of the community. Housing shortage and that. For some people, seek out them there. Say 62 trap points in the adapted forestry regime within Chapter 3, PDF, and got that. Mining, not that the skin on is mining. I'm still doing my mineral exploration. Which need you? I'm still doing Natsikamut or Albert, Carter community.
1: Johnny Majagai, Nista Higai, Stadatanagai, Aganas, you'll be Higuiz, as he was one of PEH.
2: I was big, got Shavacham, he was on Piban. I'm sure a bit mind by Mosambino Joy Gustavo Yugo. I knew I had good governance and like that. Okay. I got now it's a week while Johnny and you wait. Kavanjic, Utamakan, Utamakansic. That one we all shall we sit mood was and a squinny or something. I don't give a Sambino and they score what you eat more than them, said the Royal, about finances, and they spiagnots, we are projects, negotiations. Having your community-owned subsidiaries, having your NDH code, what did you eat more than dog? What can we honest? Did you wish you had thought? And this is we need, yeah, or something. Me, Mook, with my time, with my conscience. I hate what I mean. I said, you want it, I could get to want to come out from the development, adopt, you know, it don't. Said, you want to, you know, it don't. I'm saying, you want to do it more to match, you know. Inuitune, Kajas, Nundi, Nanan, Chumchum Nano, Chukum Nano, that's magic. So Inuitune, she's going in there. I didn't waste it all my life when Jindohun, Jibaton, Jiwuni Jan. I can't say they got school again down south, universities, colleges. Puste Inuitune, Jiwichigun, leader, did you then? Did you investing in our people. Would you start with it? Well, it's Toshiman, 13 years and under, which need you, chinos, adults. We need to invest like housing, local entrepreneurs. Would you start with private housing compared to other creek communities? Economic development, we must have to go in businesses or something. So we need to invest in our youth, elders, children. We didn't sell my platform on Facebook. We walked in. We missing the jam with that.
1: No, federal aim like Quebec debate is this one. And I think should be taken easy, but she's taken easy. Project saying, I know it's a data me going in his year here and the guy. I'm on his end. I'm going to get stuck as I'm at Swagnos and the guy mining, forestry, and energy development. I know it's a school. And that's the same much tonight. What's one of you?
2: Well,
1: Sean P. Because
2: I am with Dutch Cargo, forestry, and today I have 34,000 kilometers of forestry roads to go to Champy. Cagnest, I have 9 forest management units. I think I did about 15 or Champy. I have 62 trap lines to go under the adapted forestry regime. So forestry is the main concern with Champy's. When they director of natural resources, I did have a chance. I had the adapted forestry regime. I said in 6 amendments, you can make the adapted forestry regime. So I'm going to meet you now, but I'm going to tell you, where she went dog, but then they did the Matagoni deck. They did the Oshampi territory, like wildlife directives. It's not down there, okay, under the adapted forestry regime. Can you go back to Beijing? So it's weird. Implemented, not like since 2006, I am. It's a bit of a GG, implemented all the wildlife directives. Ask about the most among we get forestry, like most population decline, adequate, to go in protected area for permanent, but Quebec City show, protect the other. So, yeah, no, so I'm going to meet in Amendment number 6, Amendment number 7, mineral exploration. Thanks to mineral exploration. In 2011, So new that report. So there were some people from natural resources that just CFNW mineral policy, mining policy. And they were taking out to mining in the UST. Just a new agreement, mineral exploration agreement. And got out. Territory. A dig about James Nosodonio, mineral exploration agreement. I got a book about the dating me with dog and this Tandy jewel of all road to start off. The duct a day consultation. I got mitigating measures. I got Hydro Quebec. What did they say? Steve and Dark Hogan, your transmission lines, substations. Consultations. I can do the program to mitigate the hydro development. Some programs got the good mitigating measures like forest enhancement for forestry. Forest enhancement, natural resources, and some said dog about talimans, land users, what did you have need new forest enhancement? We always take what did you build up next name, Nishkamon. You meet in language, you have signals. About Mugnyang by Dakogan, in forestry, mining, Nishkamon. There's not a other creek communities, good job. I mean, a bit mind, but federal negotiations, that's what Canada, but expire a bit, and no new relationship agreements.
1: When in Guina Magai, which Macanoina says once Swanapi, then there's a snack to me, niche to my, niche to be some go. So, where you get a best way to say these steams?
2: These go up, games, I was on me, what? I was more to what? So, I meet more to what? So, I am what's called about transparency. And I knew people, so I mean, should know what's happening, okay? So, we tomorrow, and say, Joy. Community corporations, major investments community corporations like Justana and transmission line. I think the financing was 150 million in Justana and Cree Lumber Samuel. So transparency builds trust, man. Investments to represent the people. How did you know Venus did more decision making?
1: In Jiba, you wonder, at some host of the Gunia, as you go, you did all.
2: It's not about one individual. Okay? It's about the community, okay? The future. And respect to Cree values. Okay? Protect the lands, their trap lines. Okay? Mm-hmm. Invest in the people of Oshampi. My message is simple. It's your community, you lead.
1: Got the cheese going to go, Gosm and Stephen.
2: Impact benefit agreement with you and get it with a windfall coal field. So it should be on there, the project, the sweet bits, man, mine. So Eskobanji's Tali Man's Kataku Hogadog, your windfall, Osambi knows. You can not much by way of it, okay? The kind of entrepreneurs, okay? We cheat more than they go bus to the spill door. Machines, you own a door, okay? What kind of business did you open a door? Okay, you distribute a door. So when you think about business capacity study, then you Ready wa ji daba do hambi no spin on ya. A tell no che o mai. It's one of the biggest projects wa in history of Sampi ya. E ta ko wa. So I got ready that as a most of what me na shu chu chu ko ji wo. So ne mi na ya. Oh dear.
1: Era Stephen, I'm scumming the guys, Jazzy me, and I'm saying good luck on your elections, and Joey me will be in again, and again.
2: Okay,
0: me wish I have seven story.
1: Era,
0: was ya? Okay, okay. Okay, okay. Okay, okay. Okay, okay. Okay, okay. Okay, okay. Okay, okay. Okay, okay. Okay, okay. Okay, okay. Okay, okay. Okay, okay. Okay, okay. Okay, okay. Okay, okay. Okay, okay. Okay, okay. Okay, okay. Okay, okay. Okay, okay. Matthew A. Happy Jack. First Nations minor softball festival Valdor

0: Chojma geitat, Euchkuna Ptignoko, Kayo, Eu Dawan Kia, Danga is a Tugunichka did this while we chagno do, Gagna did Gia here, and Gayo Yabits do, I snag the Bimbion here, Mushkan do see Tagnos or her eat Dawan.
1: ISC is committed to sampling quarterly to confirm that crypto is still not present in the system, and that will take place over at least for sure till the end of the year or as long as needed.
0: Akoganes Witigao did this out to Gnop Magno Dogia, Indigenous Services Canada. Akonios as a week don't you get now at Dogia, big open hegnoptic notchka, the Gendutsi Daganotchka, Nuga Gendutsi Koga, new in Biugia. Okay, we just not stage. I got that in him and Juska and in the beach. We get a Timmins, Gildy Ditch at Kapiskasin, Gildy Ditch at Cochrane. We have much stayed the budge morning. I had to go now, Skadjiga, Jindu see Taganotska, Danhoga, Ishnakch, which I have. A wee jay, do much gay snack, I have. And goodbye here, and Tween Gawen and the Wab Mad, Gay. And then tween a yimit new Danish Yiminga. Okay, I can get some squat diagnostica. I had Genoshka up matchy do wenjit. New guy and tween hay here. 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I allophones in Anochia. Egun and Jim Sway here, Gayam Hagano Dogia. Umagan to Queen Gare, Michael Riom, Egunno, a big, Gamson Hikuyo, Williamson Higanio again, and Gaga, Gayson Dutsi Taganot.
2: And we found that for francophones outside of Quebec, the risk of death over a period going up to 15 years was 11% lower if they received care from a doctor in French compared to francophones outside of Quebec receiving care in English. And for allophones, the effect was similar and even larger. So the difference was 27% when we compared allophones receiving care in the language that they most commonly speak at home.
0: Akogane Sweetakia, I have been guys from Squatagnochka and Jiga Gakshishu Yum Don, the Maguidum Chica, Quebec, which do is sweetum. And Magai here, and Gagnop Tignoch Nian Shabut the Buenkia, I indicated Jucha here, Ga Buenop Mad Seedwin. Big Shab percent Agnop Tignoch Nitachi Spion here. Spice Spioga, goodbye here. Wab my dog and you on Tukin, I hear Nuka Kakshishu, a Yamunio, a Yamichia, a Spswein, hey, here, Gay here, and Tukinka good decay, and the same good day here. I'm Stugusio, a Yamunio, but Stateskia. A condemned strag and optic notch can an aquish nakskia, I hear a shim do engine. 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
1: We be chicken or tiger bet on care one Chicago go got bet to go here and get big good star day to ginat ku ye yo uch makana but sunio did it was on beach say Stephen Blacksmith o magan ji se gno je bet to and a good dig ya good star get e we not ku ye yo uch makana but sunio egno Matthew A. Habicek
2: I have what I have Matthew. I need my head to be got some done. I have to one west. I have got me go to a good stein and admin. Oh, I have to mark and go with I know that was one pitch.
3: Here goes
2: Jewish
3: not in a no to my family. I have a choga here. She came small to her. She knew me to get cocky and he was on being not young. We need to have a chim small to cocky here. Get you with a chim go here. Cocky with your care. Do he do it again?
2: Canada Gemaga, Quebec, the Beach Jesso, say, Shogun Magno, say you. I wanna say, we Chabrita Doga, you Sage, your projects, Neshka, Nutsnana notes, Magai, it's Gudum Zena notes, Magai, Nudataguan notes. Then it mean you, Jed Dohogan, they was one of PSC.
3: Nigay, it's not my gas for the hair. You, Mr. Maya. Fabrice Magnus Gandhi, and I just said, oh, you see you, I'm Scootsmouska. You know who see you as Fabrice Magnus, we always get. And it is Korga, and it's not Korga. We all get dizzy. Did you manage Canada? Did you wish what Korga? Did you stone it? Did you do the in Korga to raise it? I had it all. Yeah, but I had it all. We're just nothing. We were just doing this. I was like, I'm going to go to the house. No kilometers can do it. It took me big. It took me here. It didn't take much time. Mind you, I'm there. Because I cannot take no care. I'm scared to lose what I know. But book say tax can you? It didn't take no cost for you. I bet you. It didn't mean what you like. It means they would get no stitch. When you is smoking London, they said you have to do it. Because it is stay magnet. Do who's magnet and all that. They had that kid, you know, but where did you know Magnus get? Can I say you say, one square highland, till then can I say to him? When I stagger you, it's Tika. Where is that you do the good guy? I'm a PCU with Magnum. Killian goes back in you with Tika. You say you do who's back in, and he said, they say, not go back to your gap. So, tell you, you must go to stay in 9 minutes in the door, Tika. So, good gap. We had to go get this, not that kind of thing. We all go with Matka. You was in the head. He didn't want to switch you. The guy he didn't want Jewish watch.
1: Web season tomorrow. Go band is go. Isn't that deal?

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1: I'm Rebecca Zanbergen. 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
4: From CBC News, The World This Hour, I'm Gina Louise Phillips. CBC News is learning more details about the Canadian accused of spying at NATO's military headquarters. Belgian prosecutors allege the woman was part of a criminal organization. She passed a security assessment by Canadian officials who cleared her to work with NATO. Jonathan Gatehouse has more on this.
5: Her legal name is Biwei Zhang. She's in her 30s and recently graduated with a master's in computer science from the University of Ottawa, and her resume lists a series of jobs with high-profile organizations over the past decade, including the World Trade Organization in Geneva and the European Space Agency in Italy. Under Belgian law, suspects are not identified until the charges go to trial, but we were able to identify Zhang through her CV, academic writings, and various social media profiles. We did find a Federal Court of Canada ruling about Biwei Zhang, one that found she had committed fraud in a job application. And that's a finding that one would think might raise questions about someone seeking a sensitive job with NATO. We've reached out to Zhang, but have not yet received a response. And of course, we should note that none of these charges have been tested in the court. Jonathan Gatehouse, CBC News, Toronto.
4: WestJet and its flight attendants have agreed to a plan on how to wind down operations ahead of a potential labor disruption. Flight attendants at Canada's second largest airline voted in favor of a strike action earlier this month. They could walk off the job or be locked out by Sunday. WestJet says the agreement to wind down is not a sign that talks are going badly or a guarantee that operations will stop. Ottawa is defending its vision for a high-speed rail network between Quebec and Ontario. Premier Doug Ford has suggested his government may oppose it after Ottawa nixed his plans to expand Toronto's downtown airport. Rafi Bujikanian has the story.
6: These new Via Rail locomotives will strengthen service.
7: Federal Transport Minister Stephen McKinnon on a $1.95 billion investment for new Via Rail train cars. But it's another rail network, the projected high-speed Alto, which he's defending today. It would link Quebec and Ontario.
6: A vast majority of residents in eastern Ontario would be minutes away from the rail network.
7: But a source tells CBC News Ontario is rethinking its support for Alto after the federal government opposed Ontario's proposal to expand downtown Toronto's Billy Bishop Airport. The federal government nixed the Billy Bishop expansion last week, citing a study where 87% of respondents opposed the move. But a senior Liberal source has also said the airport decision is in part political as the party prepares for a by-election in the Beaches East York riding in Toronto next month. Rafi Bujikanian, CBC News, Ottawa.
4: Bell Canada warns a surge in copper wire theft can threaten access to internet and phone service, including 911. The telecom says in the first half of this year alone, copper theft on its network has gone up nearly 80%. Thieves often target the metal for its resale value. Copper has become more in demand with the rise of high-tech products and infrastructure like EVs and data centers. Some of the world's biggest soccer federations threaten to boycott the World Cup if a controversial FIFA deal goes through. The proposal by President Gianni Infantino would create a subsidiary that is 20% owned by private investors. The new entity would control broadcasting rights and tournaments like the World Cup. FIFA is sweetening the deal by offering each federation $40 million in funding, but it's drawn widespread condemnation, including from UK Prime Minister Andy Burnham.
8: The World Cup is not a product. It is the greatest competition in the world, and it was never anyone's to sell. Dress the deal up however you like. Once you have sold a piece of it, you have sold out. Football belongs to the supporters. It always has, and it always will.
4: FIFA is giving the soccer federations until September 19th to decide on the proposal. That is The World This Hour. For CBC News, I'm Gina Louise Phillips.
9: Hello again, and thank you for tuning in. I'm Allison Burnett in Sherbrooke, and this is the second hour of Breakaway. Aging on an archipelago away from the mainland brings distinct hurdles when it comes to accessing essential services. Coming up, we're going to hear about a new initiative on the Magdalen Islands that aims at helping residents age healthily in their homes. More on that in just a moment. And we'll hear more about the story you just heard in the national news. It's a move that some say would sell the soul of soccer. We'll have more on the backlash over FIFA's plan to sell stakes in the World Cup. That's coming up a little later this half hour. The Magdalen Islands, like much of the rest of Quebec, is looking for solutions to help support its aging population. But on the archipelago, close to 28% of the demographic are 65 or older. In the rest of the province, that number is just under 20%. And helping elderly people stay active, healthy, and independent at home requires more than just medical resources. That's where La Vague comes in. It's the Magdalen Islands Innovation and Development Corporation, and it has just launched an initiative called RIVE, Réseau Insulaire pour un vieillissement en santé, or loosely translated, Insular Network for Healthy Aging. To find out more, we've reached Audrey Keating. She is the Business and Development and Partnerships Commissioner for La Vague. Good afternoon. Welcome to Breakaway.
10: Hi. Thanks so much for having me, Allison. It's great to be here.
9: Well, it's great to have you with us. I'm really curious to know more. Tell me, Audrey, to begin with, how big are the needs right now for the aging population on the Mags?
10: So in terms of the statistics, so, you know, we've done community portraits, we've met with senior residences, local stakeholders. The numbers are quite stark. So we're looking, as you mentioned, 28% of islanders are 65 or older, so above the rest of the province. And 15 years from now, that the number of people that are 85 and older will have tripled. The thing is, we cannot triple our services. We cannot triple the number of CHSLD beds. So the math simply doesn't work if we keep the status quo, because unlike other communities on the mainland, our working age population isn't growing anywhere near fast enough to support that. So the gap is exactly why we can't just keep doing the things the way we've always done them. And we have to find smarter, more coordinated ways to use the people and resources that we do have. So that's exactly why RIVE exists.
9: The RIVE initiative is based on the ecology of aging. That's the term that's been used. But what does that mean exactly?
10: So when talking about the ecology of aging, it's basically shifting away from treating aging purely as a medical issue or looking at it through a biological lens. So instead, it means that we'll be looking at the whole picture. What does a senior actually need in their environment to thrive and age with dignity, safety, and in good health? So that means looking at their environment, housing, neighborhoods, social connections or activities, transportation, accessibility. So all of it together.
9: And you had a meet and greet, I understand, with retired people in the Magdalen Islands, retired Madelino. What were some of the issues that came up that RIVE initiative or that new initiative would address?
10: Yes. So we did consult the population. You know, we've talked about the resources available for caregivers and the load that lay on them, the services available from the Volunteer Action Center. There was also a person who mentioned that she has no family in the Magdalene Islands. She is 80 years old, and she's healthy, she drives, she's still very capable of staying in her home, but some things have gotten harder, like heavy lifting. And she loves gardening, but she can't lift the soil bags anymore. And it's not a small thing. So gardening isn't just a hobby. It's how one stays sharp, stays mobile. It's also a matter of food security. And so that's exactly the kind of story Reeve is built to respond to. So we look through it. We look at it through several lenses at once. So with an entrepreneurial lens, is there local businesses or community organization that could offer or develop a service to address that need? You know, what type of technology could support it? Or, you know, are there ways to adapt a garden more ergonomically so that this lady and many others can keep doing them themselves? Or zooming out, are there community gardens nearby that don't rely just on one person to maintain them? So that's the value of a collaborative approach. It takes a holistic view and turn one person's story really into a pilot project that could help many others.
9: That's a great example. And just, you know, it goes to show as well that sometimes it's only, you know, it's little things or seemingly little things that can be the reason why someone feels they have to move out of their home, when really, if there is that link and a broader discussion, a little bit more community help that can help people stay at home a little bit longer.
10: Exactly. And, you know, we must repeat that Reeve is really a collective action-oriented initiative. So it's a social innovation initiative to imagine, test, and deploy concrete solutions that are tailored to our region. And we're not doing this alone. You know, we have more than 20 local partners from the health network, the Communauté Maritime. We also have community organizations, senior residents, along with outside experts and stakeholders who can bring scientific or technological support.
9: How do you reach everyone on the Magdalene Islands, given that not only is it more isolated, it's not on the mainland, but I mean, your population are sort of smaller communities across different islands?
10: Well, we do have an incredible network in terms of the different stakeholders that are on the ground, who they also have their network and are able to reach various clientels and different groups. And so that connectivity and that proximity to stakeholders, to the community, is something that we see not just through the health and social sector, but that we really have as a key quality of the Magdalene Islands community.
9: What is your own role in this project?
10: Sorry?
9: What is your own role in this project?
10: So La Vague acts as a coordinator. So really, we aim to connect, facilitate the different mise en relation, so different introductions to the different organizations. And we will be hosting with our partners the Reeve Summit in October, which is meant as a working session where we will be building a roadmap for healthy aging.
9: Oh, wow. So you're going to be, in some cases, acting as a liaison, really, between different stakeholders.
10: Yes.
9: To what extent is this initiative going to also cater to the English speakers in the Magdalene Islands?
10: So certainly is meant to include the whole community of the Magdalene Islands. We do have partners in the English-speaking community, and the English-speaking community from a different view already has this solidarity, and in terms of people aging in their homes and staying close to relatives, it is something that we notice that is probably more important to the community of Coastal and Tree Island. So it's certainly something that we can take as an example and build on that approach.
9: So what are the next steps?
10: In terms of next steps, well, we are continuing to consult the community, so meeting with citizens, young retirees, seniors, and family caregivers, and we are really building the summit in October, so October 27th and 28th. Right here in the Magdalen Islands, we'll be working on the roadmap, identify the pilot projects. So all of the stories that we're obtaining from seniors, stakeholders, you know, hearing what are the needs on the ground, we'll be able to identify which project we'll be able to get going and launch. And so that's really where we're going in the next month.
9: It's such a great initiative. I'm so glad you took the time to tell us about it today. Thank you so much for your time.
10: Thank you so much, Allison.
9: That's Audrey Keating, a Business Development and Partnerships Commissioner for LAVAG, which is the Magdalen Islands Innovation and Development Corporation. It is a quarter after five. Here's Chris Edwards now with your CBC Business Report.
11: Good afternoon. Starting off with breaking news about streaming services, it's confirmed the federal government is dropping its requirement they pay for Canadian content. We don't know the exact reasoning for why the feds are doing this, though people I've spoken to speculate this is at least in part the result of pressure from the Americans. Originally, the rule was foreign streamers needed to devote 5% of their Canadian revenue towards a fund supporting Canadian content. Streamers challenged that in court. But then in May, the Canadian Radio, Television and Telecommunications Commission, the CRTC, upped that to 15%. But the feds are now scrapping that entirely. They say they'll foot the bill themselves, which should be about $600 million a year. Now, this has drawn mixed opinions. Michael Geist, a law professor from the University of Ottawa, said the CRTC's rule was flawed in the first place.
12: These large companies actually are major contributors to film and television production in Canada. It's just that our rules don't always acknowledge it. So, for example, you can have a large streaming service like Netflix that can fund a program that seems Canadian in almost every respect, filmed in Canada with Canadian stories, with Canadian crews and Canadian actors. And yet, if they choose to own it so that they can distribute it around the world, it doesn't count as Canadian content.
11: Now, I also spoke to Mario Mota. He helps run Boondog Professional Services, an Ottawa-based media consulting firm, and he disagreed strongly with the government's move. He said it was a step backwards after years of modernizing this payment framework, and that the funding responsibility should fall on the streamers. The government says it will release a new policy directive on this in the coming weeks. Moving to other news, copper theft is on the rise because copper is becoming a critical component in electronics, so there's an ever-growing demand for more of it. That means thieves can resell it relatively easily and for a good price. The value of copper has almost doubled in the last 4 years. So Bell, which installs plenty of telecommunications infrastructure that uses copper, says incidents of copper theft have risen 78% so far just this year. Now, copper wires are the backbone of a lot of digital infrastructure. They're what the data actually passes through. So when thieves rip it out, they can make a few bucks, but it can knock out internet and phone services for huge swaths of people. The CBC spoke to scrap metal business owner Gary Dvorkin about this, and he said there aren't that many tools to detect stolen copper.
13: We're not the police force. So if somebody steals something, they throw some paint on it, some dirt on it, cut it up in pieces, how do we know it's stolen? But if something looks suspicious, I'll look at the customer and say, look, the material you got, you're a new customer, is it stolen? And in 35 years in business, I only had one person say, yes, it was stolen. I told them, I said, sorry, I can't buy it.
11: Bell says it's doing what it can to clamp down on thefts, but the most effective deterrent may be to simply switch to fiber optic cables, which they're doing anyways. Finally, a major golf tournament is canceling its finale. This is the LIV Golf's Team Championship. It's supposed to take place on August 27th to 30th in Michigan, but multiple tournament contractors have reportedly been told their travel and accommodations have been canceled. Now, LIV is funded, quite controversially, by the Public Investment Fund of Saudi Arabia. In April, that fund announced it would cut off that money. This is the latest in a string of challenges about the breakaway golf circuit, which convinced several high-profile players to leave the PGA Tour a few years ago. Now, LIV hasn't commented on this yet, so we'll see how the month progresses. For CBC Radio, I'm Chris Edwards.
9: Thank you for that, Chris. 19 minutes now past 5 o'clock. The FIFA World Cup is back in the headlines, as you may have been hearing on the news today. But this time, it's not about hat tricks, championships, or the world's best players. The global soccer governing body is facing major backlash and criticism over a private investment plan. It's a proposal that involves selling stakes in their major events, including the World Cup. Also raising eyebrows is the source of the investment funding. Sports journalist Joe Callahan is following this story. He covers soccer for the Toronto Star, and he joins us now on the line. Good afternoon. Thanks for joining us.
14: Good to be back with you, Allison.
9: Can you take us through the main details of this investment proposal?
14: Yeah, I can. I thought we were all going to have a small break after the World Cup. But,
9: not so much.
14: The $15 billion in revenue from this World Cup was not enough for FIFA. They immediately wanted to move on to bigger numbers. So yeah, to all intents and purposes, Allison, this is FIFA quite brazenly trying to privatize the World Cup and then sell parts of it off for shares. But The way they want to do this is they're creating a new body called FIFA Forward Enterprise, FFE. And this body would then take basically the most profitable parts of FIFA, of world football, which is its tournaments, and especially the Men's World Cup. While the Women's World Cup continues to grow exponentially, the Men's World Cup is this kind of, you know, golden goose that, like I say, makes $15 billion in revenue every 4 years. So all of that, the aspects of that, which are just quickly like TV rights, ticket sales, sponsorship, merchandise, they would all go into this new FIFA Forward Enterprise. And that in turn would turn from a nonprofit, which is what FIFA currently is, into a for-profit entity. And not only that, it would immediately then take 20% of this new for-profit entity and sell it off to private equity, with a valuation of about $20 billion to begin with. So all that feels pretty unpalatable to begin with, but then the people involved, some of the key players, Gianni Infantino, the FIFA president, who I've spoken, myself and yourself have spoken about in the lead up to this World Cup. He spent so much of the last 2 years cozying up to Donald Trump in the second Trump administration, even turning up in non-football spaces. I remember Trump being in the Middle East to sign up some sort of a peace deal. And there you had kind of Mohammed bin Salman, the crown prince of Saudi Arabia. You had the leaders of Qatar and Egypt. And in the thick of it all is Gianni Infantino. And this is nothing to do with football. He's just there. He does see himself as a kind of more leader of a nation state than a sporting entity. But the fact that he then has tapped Joshua Kushner, who is the brother of Jared Kushner, Donald Trump's son-in-law, a not insignificant White House figure, to be the one who goes out and finds the right, what they think of as the right kind of private equity partners for this entity. All of that is why the last 24 hours feels like is it a 5-alarm fire or 6-alarm fire? I don't know how many alarms we could have on the fire. You know? Yeah.
9: FIFA is saying this would benefit what they're calling their global development fund. How much trust can be put into that claim, given everything you're saying?
14: We say at home, that old chestnut. FIFA is, as it stands right now, as of today, until this vote goes through, which also they're trying to rush through in less than 50 days, by the way, but is still for now a non-profit entity. Okay. And so all of the revenue, and like I say, $15 billion just from the last World Cup, does, they say, go back to all of the member nations. There are 211 of them. There's only 193 countries in the United Nations, but FIFA has 211. And that's sent, like you say, in these football development funding. And that goes towards floodlights and new pitches and hiring new coaches and nutritionists and all sorts of kind of grassroots development is what they would say. And some bigger projects. That's $8 million a year. And so how Gianni Infantino and FIFA are trying to sell this, and in the view of some figures in football, buy the votes for this is they're saying, forget that 8 million. We're going to give you 40 million US if you approve this deal. If you agree to privatize the World Cup, you get 40 million. And one of the ironies, or maybe even kind of like potentially tragedies of it, is given how democratic football is, that could be the downfall here, because none of this is prorated. So Germany gets 40 million, but also Montserrat gets 40 million. And so these kind of figures and the potential injection of funds is so enormous to enough members of FIFA that Gianni Infantino and the powers that be feel like that they can almost kind of just shove this through in pretty quick time. But the kind of the fight back has begun already.
9: Europe's soccer governing body, the UEFA, arguably the second most powerful soccer governing body, has also come out strongly against this. What are they saying?
14: Yeah, it's kind of a forever war between FIFA and UEFA, right? They are the two biggest, and they control kind of the huge kind of entities, which are the World Cup on one hand for FIFA and the Champions League, which is the big European club competition of Real Madrid, Barcelona, Paris Saint-Germain, etc. UEFA straight away came out, and their statement yesterday evening accused this as being an attempt by FIFA to, quote, sell the soul of football. None of us are the owners of football, and it is definitely not FIFA's to sell. So they were quite vociferous off the jump. Then this morning, it is leaked that FIFA want to push this through by mid-September, I think 53 days from now exactly. And so UEFA doubled down on it, and it called an immediate EGM for tomorrow lunchtime in Europe, tomorrow morning our time here in Canada. There is a sense that after kind of a lot of strong words against moves made by Infantino, and we spoke about these during the World Cup, Alison, but, you know, he rescinded a red card for an American player because Donald Trump asked him to, like real kind of unprecedented stuff. But there was a lot of strong words there that we might actually see some really strong actions, potentially UEFA boycotting the World Cup from now on if this is to go ahead. And, you know, it's not my Eurocentric view. I think it's a fact to say that a World Cup without European nations, you know, it's not quite the world. It's not the World Cup at all. And also 90% of the players who play in the World Cup, their employers are clubs in Europe as well. So there's all sorts of expectations or hopes been placed on what UEFA's pushback could be tomorrow.
9: Has CONCACAF, which Canada belongs to, said anything about this?
14: I'm kind of surprised that they have, because that they have come out also in opposition. And I'll tell you why that's interesting, Alison. Not just the fact that Canada's part of it, and Canada's a big part of it, but the president of CONCACAF is Victor Montagliani, and he is a Canadian who double jobs because he's also the vice president of FIFA. He is, in lots of ways, Infantino's right-hand man. And so the fact that CONCACAF came out with a statement today saying they were extremely disappointed and concerned about how this has been rolled out, they said they found out about it in the media. They weren't consulted in any way. Communication is not a strong suit of the Infantino version of FIFA. I think that's interesting to me. They weren't as vociferous and strident in their opposition as UEFA, but they, and indeed the AFC, which is the Asian Confederation, both also came out in kind of somewhat oppositional tones to the whole thing. And so there's a sense that, you know, if you were someone, and I'm not suggesting that's specifically Victor Montagliani, but if you were someone that is quite close to the top of world football and thinking now might be the right time to challenge Gianni Infantino, because the last 24 hours has seen a pushback and a blowback on a scale that we haven't seen before for Gianni Infantino. And perhaps spending enough time around Donald Trump has made him think that he is kind of, you know, beyond reproach. But world football, there's still enough there, you would hope, that some kind of pushback can be effective enough, I should say, to kind of stop this in its tracks.
9: What are you going to be watching for in the coming days?
14: Well, definitely kind of what the initial outcome of the UEFA meeting is, and whether there's two other bodies here, and I know there's so many acronyms involved. It feels like an alphabet soup, but FIFPro is the union of the players themselves. If they row in behind UEFA, and then there's the European Clubs Association, which is the umbrella association for all the clubs who are a whole separate entity, your Real Madrid's again, and your Paris Saint-Germain's. If they all band together and say, not only is this not happening, but we will boycott the World Cup. We will not release our players. Then this is dead in the water. There's also a suggestion that the EU itself might get involved because FIFA is based in Switzerland as a nonprofit, and that status may be under question if they go this way. So there's a lot of moving parts here, but it feels like keeping a close eye on Europe and then seeing what kind of Canada's reaction will be.
9: Well, I really appreciate your time. It has certainly, as you say, it's a 5 or 6 alarm bell fire, and it's all over the news. So I'm glad that you were able to break it down and explain some of the finer details for us. Thank you very much.
14: Always great to chat, Allison. Appreciate it.
9: Likewise. That is Joe Callahan, a sports writer who covers soccer for the Toronto Star.

0: It is just about news time. We're rounding the clock into 5:30. And coming up, we're going to wrap up the show today on the Lower North Shore, more specifically in Tête à la Baleine, where the whole community is getting ready to welcome artists and festival goers who are going to be arriving by boat or plane for the second edition of the Festival de la Providence. We'll hear more. We'll hear the details. We'll hear about some of the music that is going to be on tap. Join us. That's coming your way on Breakaway.
1: This is CBC News. Good afternoon. It's 5:30. I'm Simon Nakaneshny with your CBC News from Montreal. And we begin with some breaking news about a case we've been telling you about since the beginning of the week. Provincial police now confirm Philippe Benoit has been arrested and is being taken to hospital for treatment. He's wanted on first-degree murder charges in the death of his teenage son in Shawinigan. The 41-year-old was the subject of a manhunt since Sunday, but was located about an hour ago. Police have been searching for Benoit in the Lac aux Sables area, where the vehicle he was using was found. The SQ says officers had to use force to detain Benoit, and that information from the public was key to finding him. We'll have more on this developing story on all of our platforms later today. Quebec's Police Ethics Tribunal has ruled two SQ officers racially profiled a man during a traffic stop in Mascouche in 2020. As Steve Rukavina reports, it's the second time it's happened to him in the space of 3 years.
2: Leslie Blow has had enough of being targeted by police.
3: I think that those policers think that they can do anything they want and they will not face consequences.
2: In the latest incident, Blow was driving his Cadillac Escalade when police pulled him over. Officers testified they stopped him because they believed his vehicle was registered to a woman and they wanted to verify.
3: Quickly, they say that I have drugs in the car, so they searched my bag. And what was inside the bag was some religious items. So then they insult me and they tore my car away.
2: In its decision, the Police Ethics Commission ruled the stop was unjustified, the search of the bag was illegal, and that the officers insulted Blow. The tribunal ruled it was a clear case of discrimination based on race or skin color. In 2017, officers from Repentigny handcuffed and ticketed Blow when he was sitting in the passenger seat of a parked car blowing up inflatable toys for his children for a birthday party. Quebec's Human Rights Tribunal ruled in 2021 that Blow was racially profiled in that case.
3: I hope this never happened to my kids.
2: The penalties for the SQ officers in Blow's latest case will be decided at an upcoming hearing. He says he's taking action to make sure this doesn't happen to future generations. Steve Rukavina, CBC News, Montreal.
1: Quebec's agriculture ministry is confirming a first case of raccoon rabies found in a stray cat. It was recorded last week in Godmanchester, about 100 kilometers southwest of Montreal. Dr. Michael Libman is an infectious disease professor at McGill. He explains this case will mean that humans need to be extremely careful.
4: People maybe don't think of cats as being so dangerous, but I think we all know cats bite and scratch also, and they can cause damage just from that. The message is, don't approach stray animals. Don't take the risk of getting bitten by a stray animal, whatever kind of animal it is.
1: The disease had already been found in wild animals in the area. Rabies is a fatal disease for both animals and humans once symptoms appear, but it is entirely avoidable with preventive treatment. Residents and politicians in Quebec City are calling for a better stormwater drainage system in the Saint-Sauveur neighborhood. It comes as heavy rains have caused repeated flooding in recent weeks. As Sarah Kate Dalal reports, those who live there are getting fed up.
5: Ça fait 3 années de suite que ça nous arrive.
6: Saint-Sauveur resident Anne-Catherine Verrette says it's the third summer in a row her duplex has flooded. She says the rain comes in very short but intense downpours.
5: C'est vraiment juste des épisodes très brefs avec une grosse quantité de pluie très rapidement.
7: So we must invest far more in prevention than in reconstruction.
6: Senator Rosa Galvez says all levels of government should invest in Quebec's infrastructures. The retired civil and water engineering professor also says they are not equipped to face increasing rainfalls.
7: We are in a race and our infrastructure is an aging infrastructure.
6: Galvez adds the neighborhood's location in the lower part of the city and the amount of concrete versus green spaces don't help with water absorption.
7: And so all of these have impermeabilized the landscape.
6: In a written statement, the city acknowledges the sewer system

0: provides the details.
1: Via Rail CEO Mathieu Paquette says the new locomotives will be a game changer for rail travel in the country.
2: It's still, for many Canadians, an essential service, right? Connecting Indigenous communities all across the country. And we tend to forget this, but for many Canadians, we remain this, the only transportation option that they have.
1: The upgrade comes with a price tag of nearly $2 billion. It involves modernizing Via Rail's passenger fleet with 45 new hybrid battery diesel locomotives, as well as building an assembly plant and maintenance facility in Montreal. Federal Transport Minister Stephen McKinnon says for the first time in more than 25 years, rail locomotive assembly is back in the city.
3: This is exactly the kind of investment Canadians expect. It's a big day for Via Rail. It's a big day for Montreal. It's a big day for Canada.
1: Transit expert Pierre Berriot says Canada needs high-quality transit options and that this investment is fundamental in that.
4: They will lower maintenance costs. And also, finally, they will improve our reliability of Via Rail trains. And that is one of the biggest hindrances in Canadians using trains right now in Canada, is the level of reliability of the service.
1: The 45 locomotives are expected to be on the rails and pulling their weight by 2031. Kubino Duro, CBC News, Montreal.
0: And that was the CBC News.
5: Thank you very much, Simon. It's 5:36. This is Breakaway. Coming up, we are headed to the Lower North Shore, where we're going to hear about a festival where artists and festival goers can only reach the venue by plane or boat. That is the Festival de la Providence, which takes place in Tête à la Baleine. The second edition kicks off this Friday, and we're going to get all the details coming up in just a moment. But first, time now to have a look at weather across the province. And I'm going to refresh. I believe there is still a rainfall warning for the Saguenay area. There is, and you're looking at an additional up to 30 millimeters of rain falling by this evening. The Abitibi region, Val-d'Or, Rouyn-Noranda, 10 degrees overnight, clear skies, sunny tomorrow with a high of 27. Mont-Tremblant, showers, thunder showers on the way tonight, a low of 16. More thunder showers expected tomorrow with a high of 23. Sherbrooke, 16 with a 40% chance of showers tonight, a 60% chance of showers tomorrow, a high of 22. Quebec City, 17 overnight, a 40% chance of thunder showers overnight and into tomorrow with a high of 24. Saguenay, rain at times heavy tonight, a low of 15, and those possible thunder showers as well. Your high tomorrow, 21, with a chance of thunder showers. Chibougamau, 30% chance of showers tonight, a low of 13. Tomorrow, the high 26, with that chance of showers. New Carlisle along the Baie des Chaleurs, 15, partly cloudy skies. Cloudy tomorrow, a high of 19. Sept-Îles, 15, with mainly cloudy skies tonight, as well as into tomorrow, with a high of 20. For Blanc-Sablon, 11 overnight with a few clouds. A mix of sun and cloud tomorrow, a high of 20. Shefferville, 14 with a 30% chance of showers tonight. That's expected to clear for tomorrow. Your high tomorrow, 24 degrees. And for the Magdalen Islands, partly cloudy skies tonight, a low of 15 and a high of 22 tomorrow with mainly cloudy skies.

0: With festival season in full swing, we head now to the Lower North Shore to discover or rediscover a festival unlike any other. I'm talking about the Festival de la Providence, which takes place in the remote community of Tête à la Baleine. The second edition kicks off this Friday. To give us a behind-the-scenes look at the organization and a taste of what to expect, we're joined now by Émile No. He's part of the organizing committee for the Festival de la Providence. Émile No, good afternoon. Welcome to Breakaway.
1: Good afternoon.
0: How are you feeling with just 48 hours now before the festivities kick off?
1: I'm pretty good. Feeling pretty good, actually. Everything is going well right now. The weather is nice. It's expected to be nice this weekend, and that's something really important here, obviously, because of transportation reasons. So we are waiting for the artists to arrive, so that will be another thing that we will hope will go well with the weather again. Being nice in the next few days, we hope that everything will go smoothly, especially for the last ride, which is a helicopter ride to arrive to Tête à la Baleine. Yeah, so we need the good weather. Yeah,
0: I was going to say, good weather is always nice to have during festivals for you guys, I imagine. I mean, it's essential, really. Otherwise, you might not have musicians or festival goers showing up.
1: Exactly. We really depend on that. It's a bit of a gamble, but we also know that it's how people live also here, because we are really dependent on that. But we have a few backup plans.

0: if there is a flight not going through or the helicopter cannot fly, for example, we can have someone going with their boat to pick up the artist. So we thought about everything, and hopefully we'll be lucky and it will stay funny, sunny, sorry. And another thing that we are experiencing right now are the flies. They're really present here in Tête à la Baleine. So we are also hoping for a little bit of wind so the flies won't be that much annoying.
1: Otherwise, make sure you have your bug spray.
0: Exactly, yeah.
1: For people who've never been to Tête à la Baleine, can you describe it for us? Can you try and take us there for those of us in a landlocked spot right now?
0: Yeah, sure. So there's the road 138 that goes through Sept-Îles and Natashquan, and it starts at Kegaska in the North Shore, and then that's the lower North Shore beginning there. So there's no road connecting Tête à la Baleine to the rest of Quebec. The road only starts again in Blanc-Sablon, just near the Labrador border. So Tête à la Baleine is in between that. There is no road connecting the village. It's a really small village, French-speaking village, but the other communities on the Lower North Shore are mostly English-speaking. And so Tête à la Baleine is this really beautiful small village. It's in the mainland, but people have a lot of houses on the island, which are like in about 15 minutes boat from Tête à la Baleine. And it's a really spectacular view, like hundreds of islands, green grass, blue ocean. And when the sun is out, like right now, it's a really stunning view.
1: Wow, it sounds idyllic. It sounds like it's certainly one of the best places you could want to be in the summertime. Where will the concerts take place? What's the situation when it comes to the venues?
0: Yes, so we wanted the concert to take place in a really important place here in Tête à la Baleine, which is the Providence Island. So it's an island with a lot of history here. People used to live there during the summer, and they would move all of their stuff into the mainland during the winter for the harsher months to live near the woods and near the hunt. So the Providence was inhabited during summer. Now people mostly have houses to go there as a shack, for example, or just enjoy the good days. But there is still this little church inside in the island, in the Providence Island, and it's been renovated actually recently. And it's a really beautiful chapel, white chapel, on the top of the Providence Island. And that's exactly where we're doing the concert. So it's an acoustic concert. There is no electricity in the chapel. So it's going to be really nice.
1: In terms of logistics, how are you ensuring that artists and the festival goers can get to the chapel on Île Providence?
0: So most of people here, they have a boat. Most of people are independent. They can use their own boat. And so we won't have any problem with that. But for the few people who don't have a boat or need transportation, we have someone ensuring that everyone can go to the Providence Island. There's a shuttle going from Tête à la Baleine to Providence, and we'll make sure that everyone can go to the concert and enjoy it.
1: My goodness. Is there any other, have you ever heard of a festival like this with quite so many logistical issues or challenges when it comes to just the location and the remoteness?
0: I don't know, honestly, but it's true that it's a lot of logistics. I think we are a really small festival, so we don't have a lot of people coming, obviously, because of where Tête à la Baleine is. But it's a lot of work. It's like we start working obviously a year in advance, booking the artist, but then it's thinking about all the logistics. But the fact that we did the one edition last year helped us a lot because we had a lot of things already booked and already in our head. So now the logistic is I would say easier this year. But we have more artists, and we're doing it during 2 days. So, it's going to be it's going to be a really nice event.
1: What do the artists say when you approach them with the opportunity to take part in this festival, given some of these logistical challenges?
0: Yeah, so we were honest with them, telling them that it's a really special place with the transportation. It's a unique place to go, and they knew that. But I think most of them were really excited, actually, to come here. I think for them, it's an opportunity to go somewhere which is a bit not usual. Like most of these artists, for example, Louis-Jean Cormier, he can do like big festivals in Quebec. And so going to a small place like Tête à la Baleine on the Lower North Shore, playing really close to the public, and with this kind of simple and authentic atmosphere, I think it charms the artist, and we didn't need to actually sell them that much at the event. They were actually really keen to come here, the only thing is we didn't tell them about the flies, but they will discover that.
1: I imagine for some of the artists like Louis-Jean Cormier, it's a bit of a coming home. I think, if I'm not mistaken, he's from Sept-Îles originally.
0: Yes, exactly. He's from Sept-Îles, but he's never been to the Lower North Shore. He's never been to Tête-à-la-Baleine. So I think he was saying recently that he wanted to come to Tête-à-la-Baleine, and it's obviously connecting to his roots, the Côte-Nord, Sept-Îles. So I think it's going to be a bit familiar for him, but it's also different. Tête-à-la-Baleine, I would say, in terms of landscapes and the fact, obviously, that there's no road, it's really different than Sept-Îles. So I think for him, it's going to be new and also familiar. And for the other artists, there are two of them coming from New Brunswick. So we wanted to have artists that that wanted to enjoy this event. I think it's going to be... they're going to like it for sure.
1: Tell me, I mean, you talked about some of the people, the artists who are going to be performing. Are there concerts that you're most looking forward to this time around?
0: And so we have, like I said, Louis-Jean Cormier, and there's Alex Berger, who is a country singer from Montérégie. And I think people here, I don't know if most of people know him, but I'm pretty sure they're going to like it. The country music here is really popular. And the other two are Caroline Savoie and Maud Saunier, like I said, from New Brunswick. And I'm really curious because I know Louis-Jean Cormier a lot, but actually I've listened to the other artists, of course, but I've never seen them on live in the show. So it will be a first time for me too. And I'm really looking forward to it.
1: What are you hoping festival goers take away from this experience?
0: I'm sorry?
1: What do you hope festival goers take away from this experience?
0: I think it's really like a unique experience being that close to the artist, and on a place like Providence Island, it's something a bit disconnected from the world, I would say. And I think a lot of people are craving authenticity right now. I feel that a lot of people want to reconnect to nature and simple things. And I think that's what Festival de la Providence is all about. It's all about being together in a beautiful place, just listening to acoustic music, nothing complicated. We have a little bar in front of the chapel. And that's what I would say, authenticity.
1: And before I let you go, where can people find more information?
0: We have a website, festivaldelaprovidence.com. Otherwise, it's mostly on our Facebook page that we are active, and we are publishing information and pictures. We also have an Instagram page, so we're going to publish some stuff on that too. Obviously, we're a small team, so it's not like we don't have the communication team that maybe other festivals have, but we're trying to give people a look of what we're doing. Even people who cannot come this year, there'll be pictures, and also there'll be some nice pictures and videos from the event. Yeah.
1: Well, have fun. Thank you so much for sharing some of the details of this festival with us. And I hope the weather stays nice for you, and that you get a little bit of a breeze to get rid of the bugs.
0: Exactly. Yeah. Thank you very much.
1: Take care. That's Émile Nau, a member of the organizing committee for the Festival de la Providence. And as you've just heard, there will be an Acadian twist as part of the 2026 Festival de la Providence. Here's Caroline Savoie with Bois de Chauffage.

0: That was Caroline Savoie with Bois de Chauffage. She will be performing this weekend at the Festival de la Providence in Tête à la Baleine. 8 minutes now before 6 o'clock. Infinite scrolling on social media is a tough habit to beat, and it's no mystery why. Apps like Instagram and TikTok are designed to keep you using them. We've brought you stories in the past of people blocking certain apps or buying themselves flip phones to resist the temptation. But a young Quebecer says he has now found another solution. He's designed a new app called Livio. It's ad-free, and posts don't rack up likes like other social media platforms do. Alexis Bossé is the founder of Livio, and he told Quebec AM guest host Rachel Watts what inspired him to create the app.
1: For a couple of years, I've been really feeling the negative effect of social media on my life. Like, my screen time is way too high, and I was losing confidence in myself. So I deleted social media. But when you delete social media, you kind of feel isolated, and I didn't want to feel alone. So I was searching for an alternative solution, and I couldn't find something really interesting for me. So that's why I wanted to create my own. And now that it's working, I want to share it with everyone.
2: I wanted to maybe briefly talk about, you know, that story you mentioned about deleting some apps, deciding to go without them. What did you dislike about other social media apps right now?
1: Like you said before, the fact that they're designed to keep you watching and keep you scrolling. I don't want to spend all my time on social media. I have other things to do that are more important, but I just couldn't keep control, and I just wanted to gain back that control on my time.
2: And so what sets Livio apart from these other apps exactly?
1: The fact that it's designed with a healthier state of mind. So the goal isn't to keep you watching. The only content you see is the content you ask, so your friends that you follow. And once you've seen all your friends' posts, you can just close the app and close your phone and go back to real life.
2: Okay, so there's no ads?
1: No ads and no algorithm.
2: Okay, so what do people use it for? How do you see the app sort of filling in this gap?
1: Yeah, you need to think like social media, but 20 years ago, the goal really was to keep contact with your friends and your family. That's the real goal for me of social media. I know that there are a lot of competition right now. I think that most social media apps right now are more like entertainment apps, I could say, because their goal isn't social connection anymore. So Livio really keeps in mind the social connection and forget everything that other apps have right now.
2: So I understand it doesn't include any targeted content for users, right?
1: No.
2: Why was that so important to you to make sure that was not a part of the application?
1: Because I think that's the thing that makes you want to keep watching and keep spending time. And really my goal is to reduce your screen time. So if the only content you see is your friend's post, you won't have a lot, and you can just close the app.
2: Okay. And some people, you know, might be listening and might feel a little skeptical because the other apps like Facebook were also initially meant to connect people. And then they eventually changed and adapted. What would you say to skeptics about, you know, who might be a little uneasy about the new application you're putting forward?
1: Yeah, the main issue with Facebook, Instagram, and all social media we are using right now is their business model is based on ads. And for them to make more money, they need you to spend more time on the app because you'll watch more ads. My goal is to have a business model that isn't related to my users' screen time. So it's healthier for them and healthier for everyone.
2: And without ads, you know, how are you able to manage that? Are ads not necessary for funding?
1: I need to find a way to make money because right now everything is at my cost. So I'm just losing money, but I want to really talk to active users in the next couple of weeks or months and really talk about them with them about a business model that would be healthier for them, because ads aren't the only business model possible with social media.
2: Okay, so those conversations sort of still happening on your side of things. And yeah. I'm curious, aside from connecting with people, is there anything else we can use the app for?
1: I mean, that's the main goal, just to share your life and just see the life of your friends, text with them. It's really a simple app, but a simple app we couldn't find on the App Store right now, so that's why I created it.
2: Yeah, and how popular is it at the moment? What kind of feedback have you been receiving?
1: Yeah, I mean, it kind of blew up since 2 days ago. Like yesterday, we were the 13th most downloaded social media of the day on the App Store. So that's a big achievement for me. And the feedback is great. People are loving it. Of course, it's not perfect. There's still some bugs. I'll be working on it. But people are loving the mission, and I think that's beautiful.
0: Alexis Bossé is the founder of a new social media app called Livio. He was speaking there with Quebec AM guest host Rachel Watts.

0: And that brings us to the end of Breakaway for this Wednesday evening. Thank you so much for tuning in. We'll be back with you again tomorrow, just after the 4 o'clock news for your Thursday edition of Breakaway. Your World Tonight is coming up next. I hope you have a great evening. We'll talk tomorrow.
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1: 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Your World Tonight is coming up next. 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
4: I'm Lauren McGuinness. It's been years since a Massachusetts museum that was not an aquarium received a one-star review, naming it the worst aquarium ever. Now it's going viral thanks to that cutting critique.
5: You know, if people can't find clean needles, they're going to use dirty needles. And I just think it perpetuates the problem.
6: New HIV transmissions on the rise globally and in Canada, according to the latest modeling data. Some experts are pointing to funding cuts in harm prevention for reversing decades of progress. Now there are questions about this country's wider commitments to end the public health threat. This is Your World Tonight. I'm Kimberly Yale. Also on the program.
7: He brought in copper sheet on rolls, brand new. It's about 30,000 pounds. I said, well, tell them we can pay them, but we have to have an HST number. They got in the truck and left.
6: Surging copper thefts. A major telecom company says it has seen the amount of wires stolen spike since this time last year, and they say the consequences could be much more serious than the loss of the precious metal. But we begin with a major update on a story we first brought you last week. A Canadian intern at a branch of NATO accused of spying for a third country. A CBC News investigation has uncovered the identity of a Canadian arrested on espionage charges last week in Belgium. A woman with an impressive resume who held a series of sensitive jobs at home and abroad. Senior investigative reporter Jonathan Gatehouse joins us with the details. Jonathan, what can you tell us about this woman?
8: Well, her legal name is Biwei Zhang. She also goes by the first names Claire and Katina. She's in her 30s and recently graduated with a master's in computer science from the University of Ottawa, specializing in artificial intelligence. And her resume lists a series of jobs with high-profile organizations over the past decade, including the World Trade Organization in Geneva and the European Space Agency in Italy. She's also worked for the Canadian Space Agency and before that as an economist with Statistics Canada. But it's her most recent position as an intern at SHAPE, NATO's military headquarters near Mons, Belgium, that led to her arrest last week on charges of espionage and belonging to a criminal organization. Under Belgian law, suspects are not identified until the charges go to trial, but we were able to identify Zhang through her CV, academic writings, and various social media profiles, including a post last summer where she announced she was taking an internship with SHAPE. We've reached out to Zhang, but have not yet received a response. And of course, we should note that none of these charges have been tested in the court.
6: What can you tell us about that NATO job?
8: It is a prestigious internship, only open to citizens of NATO's 32 member nations with just 35 positions each year. It does require a security clearance, which the internship program warns can take months to complete. And that vigorous background check would have been carried out by Canadian authorities, specifically the RCMP and CSIS. We reached out to Global Affairs Canada, which oversees that process. They noted that such assessments are provided by CSIS, but that the final decision to, quote, grant, deny, or revoke a security clearance rests with the federal government. And they declined specific comment on this case, as it is the subject of an ongoing investigation.
6: These allegations are getting a lot of attention at home and abroad. Did Canadian authorities miss anything here?
8: Well, we did find a Federal Court of Canada ruling about Biwei Zhang, one that found she had committed fraud in a job application. Back in 2019, she applied for a job with Canada Border Services Agency through an online portal, submitting her application twice with a slightly different name and using two different email addresses. This enabled her to write the application exam twice over a 24-hour period. The Public Service Commission determined that this was fraud, and a judicial review by the federal court upheld that finding in a ruling last summer. And that's a finding that one would think might raise questions about someone seeking a sensitive job with NATO.
0: All right. Thanks for this, Jonathan.
8: You're welcome.
0: That was senior investigative reporter Jonathan Gatehouse. Prime Minister Mark Carney's pushing back at the idea of curbing energy exports to the U.S. to gain leverage in a trade war. At a news conference in Red Deer, Alberta, the Prime Minister was asked about holding back exports, including oil. Carney said that could harm Canada's reputation.
9: Being a reliable supplier is important. 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Canadians can be trusted. We have many exports and commodities. One of the biggest commodities, arguably the best, is trust. And so when you're a supplier of a key commodity, you got to think really hard about not supplying.
0: One concession Ottawa is making, eliminating a 15% fee for online streaming companies. The money goes to homegrown content, but Ottawa now says it will replace it with government funding. The so-called Netflix tax was part of the Online Streaming Act Washington has cited as a trade irritant. HIV cases are on the rise in this country. New data from the Public Health Agency of Canada shows cases rose nearly 23% from 2022 to 2024. Now, experts warn Canada is off track to meet its goal of ending HIV as a public health threat by 2030. Tashana Reid has the story.
10: Activists hold signs protesting American cuts to HIV funding at the International AIDS Conference in Rio de Janeiro. There, health experts shared a dire warning that the loss in funding could undo years of progress in the fight against HIV. Winnie Bienima is the executive director of UNAIDS.
11: The ends is no longer limited by science. It's limited by inequality, by political choices.
10: At least 21 countries have reported a rise in HIV infections, Canada now among them. New data released from the Public Health Agency of Canada says between 2022 and 2024, there's been a 23% increase in HIV cases. In 2024, it's estimated just over 2,500 new infections occurred. Dr. Julio Montaner is the executive director of the BC Center for Excellence in HIV/AIDS.
12: So what we're seeing is a resurgence of HIV, both new infections and AIDS, which was until 2 or 3 years ago persistently declining because the strategy was working.
10: Dr. Montaner was a lead architect behind the treatment as prevention strategy adopted by the UN to end the AIDS pandemic by 2030. It's calling for 95% of people with HIV to be diagnosed, to be on treatment, and to have a suppressed viral load. But Canada is failing to meet its targets. He says the government should increase tracking the virus at least quarterly and expand community supports.
12: So imagine how badly are we positioned to possibly defeat an epidemic when we're looking in our rearview mirror to what happened 2 and 4 years ago, pretending that we know what's coming ahead of us.
10: This spring, Manitoba declared a public health emergency as HIV cases skyrocketed. Saskatchewan also reporting a significant rise. Daryl Jordan is a harm reduction worker in Saskatoon.
13: A lot of people have lost connection with their care. They're not taking their medication.
10: Jody Jollimore is the executive director of CADI, an organization that supports people living with HIV. He says as the face of HIV changes, it is popping up in smaller communities without adequate infrastructure or support.
14: HIV, it tends to thrive in pockets where there's the least connection to care in those communities where stigma or discrimination or racism may prevent someone from coming forth to get tested.
10: But there is some hope. According to a UN report, a total of 11 countries are on track to meet targets to eliminate HIV as a public health threat by 2030. Tashana Reid, CBC News, Toronto.
0: Coming right up,
6: booming copper prices, and thefts. The precious metals disappearing from telephone lines and construction sites more and more often. Plus, one of the highest profile doctors in the U.S. on the hot seat over the origins of COVID-19. And later, we'll have this story.
15: They're the world's biggest K-pop boy band. They're having the biggest comeback with new music and a sold-out world tour. Let's go. Let's go. But BTS is turning away from the Grammys, and fans are backing them up.
16: You know what? Round of applause to the members.
15: So why is the group refusing to submit its music for consideration? I'm Akhti Gebrselassie. I'll have that story coming up on Your World Tonight.
6: It's used in wiring and pipes all across the country, and it's being stolen from infrastructure and work sites more than ever before. Copper's rising dramatically in value, and Canada's largest telecom company is sounding the alarm about the impact. Nisha Patel reports.
7: When prices are up, you get a little more copper coming in.
17: Gary Dvorkin says more people are coming to his salvage yard trying to sell copper scraps. The founder of Pure Scrap Metal in Oakville, Ontario, isn't surprised.
7: And if you bring in 100 pounds and you get $700 or $800, that's a lot of money for most people.
17: Demand is soaring for the metal that's used in everything from electric cars to data centers. Copper prices have surged 44% since August of last year, now trading at about $6.41 US a pound. That's making it a target for thieves trying to resell copper they've stolen. So these days, Dvorkin is vigilant.
7: I'd say we look out all the time. We do. If somebody's a new customer and they bring in a lot, the guys are told, our guys ask them for a driver's license.
17: Copper has been swiped from construction sites, railway crossings, and EV charging stations. Tampering has caused power outages, with London Hydro saying damaged infrastructure cost that utility more than $1 million in repairs last year alone. Telecom companies are also concerned.
18: People are getting more and more organized and creative in how they do this, so it's becoming a bigger issue for everybody right now.
17: Bell's director of national network operations, David Joyce, says thieves are cutting down telephone lines more often than ever. When they remove the copper wire inside, they sometimes cut through fiber optic cables too. The damage can disrupt internet and TV services and emergency services like 911.
18: Typically, they'll do it when there's not a lot of eyes watching. So we find that most of the stuff happens at night. So
17: Bell says it recorded almost 1,000 incidents of copper theft and vandalism across Canada over the first half of the year. That's up 78% compared to the same time last year. The majority of theft is taking place in Ontario, though there's been a serious uptick in New Brunswick and Quebec.
18: Then we need people that are working around the clock to repair these services and bring in specialized equipment. So it can be quite costly, and each incident would be maybe in the tens of thousands of dollars or more.
17: Bell has installed cameras and alarms to deter theft and has also been swapping some copper lines over to fiber. Canada strengthened federal laws this month, too. Copper thieves who damage critical infrastructure will now face harsher sentences. Nisha Patel, CBC News, Toronto.
6: WestJet and its flight attendants have agreed to a plan on how to wind down operations ahead of any labor disruption. Flight attendants voted in favor of strike action earlier this month. They could walk off the job or be locked out by Sunday. FIFA, long accused of corruption and enriching itself from world soccer, has hit some serious pushback over its latest money-making scheme. The plan to sell game rights to private investors to generate billions has ignited a chorus of condemnation in the soccer world. As Michelle Song tells us, one reason is the involvement of a member of Donald Trump's extended family.
19: Just fresh off of Spain's triumph over Argentina in the 2026 FIFA World Cup final, the not-for-profit organization is proposing to privatize part of the beloved tournament.
20: It is a golden opportunity.
19: FIFA plans to create a subsidiary called FIFA Forward Enterprises to sell 20% of its commercial rights to private investors, including a firm run by Joshua Kushner, the brother of U.S. President Donald Trump's son-in-law, Jared Kushner. But the plan has sparked major backlash. FIFA's president Gianni Infantino clarified it is simply a proposal at this stage.
20: It is just an offer, not an obligation, and we are here to discuss it with everyone.
19: Europe's soccer body UEFA says the game is not FIFA's to sell, calling an emergency meeting of its members for Thursday. CONCACAF, the North and Central American Soccer Federation, says it was blindsided by the lack of prior consultation. Gareth Wheeler is a commentator for One Soccer.
2: This opens the door for more outside influence, where decision making is more from a position of profit than the play on the field.
19: FIFA has given its 211 member federations a deadline of September 19th to vote. If the vote passes, those who vote in favor will receive a one-time payment of $20 million US, which could be particularly enticing to nations dependent on FIFA funding. Infantino says it plans to invest heavily in regions that are traditionally not featured on the World Cup stage. But former chair of the FIFA Governance Committee, Miguel Maduro, says the organization needs to look beyond growing profits.
21: It needs to make sure, for example, that tickets remain accessible to all the fans. It needs to be to make sure that the calendar of events is such that the well-being of athletes is not put into question.
19: Infantino has tried to commercialize in the past. In 2018, he struck a deal worth tens of billions with a Japanese bank to create new global competitions. Ultimately, that was blocked by resistance from UEFA. But sports economist Moshe Lander says this proposal could go forward.
22: I think that money talks at the end of the day. And if you can make sure that 211 organizations are getting enough of a payout that they can see it as being worth their while to sell their soul, it will happen.
19: Infantino has been criticized for his relationship with Trump during this year's World Cup, a tournament that was lucrative for the organization. And Infantino is running for a final term next year, so far unopposed. Michelle Song, CBC News, Toronto.
6: A political spectacle to tell you about in the U.S. Capitol, an example of the deep divide among Americans that dates back to the pandemic. Dr. Anthony Fauci, once the face of Washington's COVID-19 response, was ordered to appear at a Senate hearing on the origin of the virus. But fearing a setup, Fauci refused to answer any questions at all. Katie Simpson reports.
23: I hope today Dr. Fauci will come clean.
24: This is the moment Senator Rand Paul and his fellow Republicans had been waiting for, a chance to grill Dr. Anthony Fauci under oath over his handling of the COVID-19 pandemic.
25: Who the f*** do you think you were for doing that? It is a total disgrace what you did to this country.
24: They berated him, one after another, about the decisions he made and the advice he gave, while Senator Paul repeated his accusations that Fauci engaged in illegal activity, though he presented no credible evidence to back his claim.
23: The COVID lockdown, however, could never have been inflicted without you aiding and abetting the crime.
24: To each and every assertion, Fauci delivered the exact same reply.
26: I respectfully decline to answer, based upon my rights under the Fifth Amendment of the Constitution.
24: More than 100 times, Fauci invoked the Fifth Amendment, which means he didn't answer the question, citing his constitutional right against self-incrimination. But in his opening statement, he essentially argued that Republicans are using the hearing as a fishing expedition to try to get him to perjure himself, citing the numerous times Senator Paul has called for him to be jailed.
26: Any reasonable person who has followed his unhinged obsession with me would readily come to the same conclusion.
24: This effort is not necessarily surprising, since former President Joe Biden gave Fauci a preemptive pardon, one of several he granted to individuals who had become targets of President Donald Trump and Republicans, fearing they would seek retribution. In this situation, the pardon isn't useful, though, since it applies to events before January of 2025.
23: So I would say, sir, sit quietly and don't say another word.
24: The hearing at times became heated. Senator Paul ordered one of Fauci's lawyers to be removed from the room, prompting applause from some of Fauci's critics. And Republicans grew frustrated with Fauci's responses, even to innocuous questions.
27: What day of the week is it today?
26: I respectfully decline to answer.
24: But Democrats, including Senator Maggie Hassan, supported Fauci's strategy.
28: And it must be enormously frustrating to know that this hearing is designed to entrap you.
24: While Senator Richard Blumenthal accused Republicans of using this to try to score political points.
29: The Trump administration has been engaged in a campaign
1: to rewrite this history.
24: The hearing illustrates that COVID-19 remains one of the most divisive issues in the U.S. The tensions will drag into next week when senators hold a vote on whether to hold Fauci in contempt for refusing to answer questions. Katie Simpson, CBC News, Washington.
3: Firefighters in France just can't catch a break from the weather. Scorching hot temperatures and high winds are fanning flames across the country. One huge fire has already triggered what's believed to be the largest ever peacetime evacuation in the country. The CBC's Nahla Ayed was nearby when yet another fire started, and some of the 2,200 firefighters on the front lines scrambled into action.
4: The order comes by radio from the ground. An all clear for reinforcements to come from above. Moments later, they swoop in low, one plane after the other, shooting out arcs of water to try to herd the flames from the sky, while firefighters at ground level go deep into the scorched forest to try to finish the job. Even this one small battle inside France's unprecedented wildfires is a multi-front effort.
5: Donc pour ça, on a des moyens terrestres.
4: We have land resources and air resources, which help us to control this fire so that it doesn't spread further, Lieutenant Colonel Didier Nicolo tells me. France's fires have burned for days, leading to the displacement of more than 200,000 people.
8: Plus de 2,200 sapeurs-pompiers sont toujours déployés sur le terrain.
4: Almost all of France's firefighters are here, says Commander Mathieu Jomain. There are 20 aircraft currently deployed, and the strategy remains the same, he says. We'll go fast and we'll go hard on any new smoke that appears. Recently, there had been warnings that the fourth heat wave of the summer here could slow down the fight against fire, and worse, even spark new fires. We had just arrived to such a spot when the firefighters had discovered one of them and moved in to nip it in the bud. With the help of the water bombers, the smoke eventually dissipated and the flames in this one small spot disappeared. The exhausted firefighters waiting by the side of the road, some with faces blackened from the smoke. But the larger fire, affecting an area near Bordeaux, about four times the size of Paris, has changed the lives of thousands, like grocery store owner Laurent Maury.
9: The most difficult for us is to observe that the fire forces have no control of the fire.
11: Yeah.
9: The fire is stronger than us.
4: And with weather continuing to work at cross purposes, they must fight back one fire at a time. Nahla Ayed, CBC News, near Le Temple, France.
3: In neighboring Spain, firefighters have contained a wildfire near the capital, Madrid. It was one of the worst ever in the region, and firefighters are still dousing hotspots. But some evacuation orders have been lifted. In other regions, several wildfires are burning out of control, and the country is bracing for yet another heat wave. 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I'm Kimberly Gale. You can hear Your World Tonight on the CBC News app or wherever you get your podcasts. K-pop superstars BTS won't submit their music for the 2027 Grammy Awards amid controversy over a new category for Asian pop performance. As Magda Gabri-Selassie reports, the new award is drawing widespread backlash online, with some fans and critics saying it sidelines Asian artists.
15: They're the K-pop band on a hot streak of a comeback. After a nearly four-year hiatus, BTS topped the charts with its new album, Arirang, released in March, sold out its world tour, and yet at the height of this success, the bandmates have decided to opt out of the 2027 Grammys, announcing they're not submitting their music for consideration.
16: You know what? Round of applause to the members.
15: Sokvin Van is a co-founder of the BTS Army Toronto fan group. She thinks the Grammys have long disrespected the K-pop band. Previously, the band was nominated five times, performed three times, and never took home a trophy.
16: They were kind of just being taken advantage of, I think, and not for their music, but just more for viewership. So I'm actually very proud that they took a stance.
0: This stance comes just a month after the Grammys announced five new categories. Asian pop performance is one of them. Tamar Herman is a writer and K-pop expert in New York.
1: The reaction to the category was essentially like, well, you're doing this because you don't want to give BTS any of the bigger awards, which I think is constantly the feeling when they create these categories.
0: BTS said in its statement, quote, "We hope our music can be heard and loved for what it is, rather than being divided by region or language." Stephen J. Horowitz, a senior music writer at Variety, is not alone in reading between the lines.
7: I think they didn't want to be pigeonholed into being an Asian act. I think that they were a pop act and they probably felt that they would end up in this category or felt pressured to choose between pop or Asian pop.
0: The Grammys have yet to respond to all of this. But in a previous statement, its CEO said the new categories were all about representing more music and being more inclusive.
7: To the Grammys' credit and the Recording Academy's credit, they really do make an effort to change. It's never
0: gonna But for BTS fans like Van, that effort hasn't gone far enough.
16: The world's changing, music is changing. So let's try to be a little more inclusive without segregating. And let's go!
0: BTS thanked its army of fans for standing with them. The band will be making its only Canadian stop of the tour in Toronto next month. Makhtar Gebreselassie, CBC News, Toronto.
4: And finally, there could soon be more bumblebees and other pollinators buzzing around Prince Edward Island if Charles Lipnicki gets his way.
10: We grow a lot of fruit crops on this farm, and every fruit crop needs a little help to get that pollination to give us a good yield.
4: He and his wife own and operate the Island Honey Wine Company. They produce mead, or honey wine, and grow everything from lavender to hascap berries and apples. Now, they're dedicating a section of land to three types of clover and their bright purple flowers with the pollinators in mind. But it isn't just about their crops.
10: I think more because it's going to help the well-being of the bees themselves. They need as much help as we can give them. So anything we can introduce into our properties that enhances the nectar and pollen availability for these creatures is hugely beneficial.
4: They're doing this by signing on to the Operation Pollinator Program, which provides landowners with enough seed to cover nearly 1 hectare. Its aim is to increase habitat and biodiversity to allow pollinators to thrive. John Hooper is a dairy farmer and president of the PEI Soil and Crop Improvement Association, which helps run the program.
11: It will help us to increase the pollinator population that has been under steady pressure for the last 10 years. So it's one small thing we can do to help.
4: Mike Beamish has a fruit farm and takes part in the program. He expects attracting the pollinators to have an even bigger impact over time.
12: By attracting the pollinators, we're hoping that they set up their homes or somewhere along the tree lines and so on. So next spring, they'll be active and ready to work in the orchard.
4: Back at the Island Honey Wine Company, Lipnicki says his pollinator field is there to stay, and he encourages others to get involved too.
10: There's no downside to having more pollination available. We have a big advantage here in PEI because we have so many areas that are hedgerowed, and we have a lot of rolling hills here in central PEI. And that's the perfect location for the bees and other pollinators to find their forage.
4: Thanks for being with us. This has been Your World Tonight for Wednesday, July 29th. I'm Kimberly Gale. Good night.

0: Good evening, I'm Simon Nakaneshny with your CBC News headlines for Quebec. Provincial police confirmed the murder suspect they've been looking for since Sunday in the Mauricie is in custody. 41-year-old Philippe Benoit was arrested about 2 hours ago in the Lac aux Sables area. He's wanted on first-degree murder charges in the death of his teenage son in Shawinigan. The SQ says officers had to use force to detain Benoit, but that he's alive and was taken to hospital for treatment, and that it was a lead sent in by the public that was key to finding him. And Quebec's agricultural ministry is confirming a first case of raccoon rabies found in a stray cat. It was recorded last week in God, Manchester, about 100 kilometers southwest of Montreal. Rabies is fatal for both animals and humans once symptoms appear, but it can be prevented. The ministry is reminding pet owners to get their animals vaccinated. Now, taking a look at the weather forecast from Environment Canada. In Montreal tonight, mainly cloudy, chance of showers, risk of a thunderstorm early in the evening. The low 18, also a chance of rain tomorrow, 24 the high. For Quebec City, mainly cloudy, 40% chance of showers, risk of a thunderstorm, the low 17 tonight, chance of showers tomorrow at a high of 24. In Sherbrooke, also cloudy with a chance of showers tonight, the low 16. Tomorrow, chance of rain as well and a high of 22. And for Gaspé, partly cloudy tonight, the low getting down to 12. Overcast skies tomorrow, 21 degrees the high.
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4: Hello, I'm Lauren McGuinness, sitting in for Neil Coxall.
5: Good evening, I'm Chris Howden. This is As It Happens. Tonight.
4: Too big for his bridges. When it comes to the Gordie Howe Bridge, a Conservative MP says Prime Minister Mark Carney has gone too far and conceded too much to Donald Trump.
5: At half staff, the manager of a Florida restaurant is forced to suspend some of his Haitian employees after their work permits aren't extended. He says that has left them and him in a troubled state of limbo.
4: Bottle episode. A fisherman finds a message in a bottle in a New Jersey wetland and then finds the woman who wrote it more than 50 years ago and learns the story behind it.
5: A hero's farewell. For 28 years, the late Michael Coyle spent his spare time working on a search and rescue team in BC. A fellow volunteer says he was exactly who you'd want with you in the mountains.
4: The Ballad of the Balladeer will pay tribute to the late Irish musician and actor Glenn Hansard, who starred in the movie The Commitments and approached his music with a singular commitment.
5: And this is the yawning at the painful aquarium. A one-star online review said a Massachusetts whaling museum had the, quote, worst aquarium ever. Now the museum has gone viral for putting that insult on its merchandise. As it happens, the Wednesday edition, radio that has seen lousy aquariums and tanks, but no thanks.

0: It was meant to be a point of connection between Canada and the U.S. Instead, it continues to be a bone of contention. The bridge between Detroit and Windsor finally opened earlier this week, is expected to carry more than 40% of the commercial traffic that travels through that corridor. As we've discussed exhaustively, its opening has been fraught with tension between the American and Canadian governments. And last week, things got muddier when Prime Minister Mark Carney suggested that bridge toll revenue would be split with the U.S. only after accounting for the debt Canada took on during construction, which seemed to contradict the text of a new agreement in principle. Now the Conservative Party is urging a House Standing Committee to study the bridge deal, and today the committee met to discuss that. Shuvaloy Majumdar is the Conservative Shadow Minister for Canada-U.S. Relations. We reached him in Toronto.
1: Shuvaloy Majumdar, you're not a member of this standing committee that met today, so you weren't in the meeting, but what would they be looking into if you had your way?
2: Well, my colleagues and I work closely together on all files, including this one. And I'm very grateful for the presence of conservatives from Windsor and across Canada to be able to hold the government to account. What we want to understand is the nature of the bad deal that Prime Minister Carney made over the Gordie Howe Bridge. There are details that are still left to be told that are important, particularly on how our capital, our money, Canadian taxpayer money, have been siphoned into an American fund and to what purposes those funds are being dedicated to. That's probably one of the major issues that we want more disclosure and more transparency on with respect to the bad deal that the Prime Minister made and then lied to the country about.
1: The text of the deal is publicly available, to be clear. Explain the allegation, the accusation you're making about siphoning money into an American account.
2: One part of the deal was that Canadian capital, not pre-debt as the Prime Minister had said, or not after we had paid debt, rather, as the Prime Minister has said, but that net revenue would now then be appropriated into a fund called the Canada-United States Economic Development Fund. And that fund is opaque. We don't know where that money is going to be dispatched. We do know that Canada is there only in name and in money. And the question that I'm posing to the Prime Minister and to Minister LeBlanc is that money going to be used to refurbish the competitive Ambassador Bridge in Windsor, one that's in disrepair and owned by an American with deep connections to the American administration?
1: The Prime Minister said he, quote, should have been clearer in his comments when he talked about revenue splitting and when Canadian debts on this will be addressed. You're characterizing that as a lie. What makes you say that?
2: Well, he said one thing and then delivered another. He originally insisted it was net debt. His finance minister is out explaining it as net debt. Then they mixed up the words by saying net revenue. They misled the country in terms of what the nature was for the deal that they capitulated to the United States on over the Gordie Howe Bridge. They have not offered clarity as to where the funds are going to be provided. And only after significant pressure from the press and from the opposition did the Prime Minister have the terms of the

0: characterizing it from you know your perspective. But what would you have done differently?
1: This sits in a string of concessions that Prime Minister Carney has made to the United States administration. Over the last year and a half, the Prime Minister had the benefit of the opposition and the public to build Canadian strength and negotiate a successful deal for North America and for the United States and Canada. Instead of doing so, he's pursued a policy of wait and see. What we have seen is that our country has been made vulnerable to these ad hoc negotiations from a very tough and very unpredictable negotiator in Washington. I mean, President Trump should stop using this country and our people as a punching bag. And our country deserves a government prepared to fight for its self-existence and for its livelihoods.
0: On the matter, sorry to interrupt you, on the matter of this file, the Gordie Howe Bridge,
1: it's exactly
0: what would you
1: right.
0: have done
1: so
0: differently?
1: This is, to my point, this is yet another concession in a string of concessions without building the kind of leverage that Canadians require to negotiate a successful deal with the United States. This type of vulnerability that the Prime Minister has exposed us to, which allows the U.S. administration to pursue ad hoc tariffs and negotiations on individual issues rather than a comprehensive deal, has come at a massive price to Canadians.
0: Whether the deal is a good deal or a bad deal, of course, is subjective. But to be clear, I want to give you a chance. Are you saying you're concerned about corruption in this deal and dishonesty?
1: This is a bad deal, I think, by every objective metric. Canadians did not come out ahead in any single way. We had made a good deal in 2012 when Prime Minister Harper first announced the Gordie Howe Bridge. It is a monument to our potential as North America. Now we've seen Prime Minister Carney concede and capitulate to the United States on a particular deal that is an important piece of infrastructure, which never would have needed to have been made had we made the right decisions all along. There is obviously questions about coercion and corruption because now we don't know to what degree the United States will be able to control the price of the Canadian bridge, the bridge that Canadians paid for and built. And we don't know to what degree and to what use the money will be put towards on the Canadian side.
0: You've said things would have gone differently under your leadership and under conservative leadership. How would you have put pressure on the United States to get to a better deal?
1: If conservatives had been in power for the last year and a half, we would have unleashed our resources with shovel-ready projects, partnered with First Nations within 6 months. We would have built AutoPac 2.0, increasing production for Canadian and American auto production in global market share. We would have built a strategic reserve for Canadian critical minerals, minerals that are required for defense production, and build defense industrial base that the country deserves. We would have been unleashing Canadian manufacturing and commodity potential, and to negotiate with the United States on the strengths of our entire relationship.
0: You believe that you could have sat across the table from U.S. negotiators in the Trump administration, got that bridge opened on time with no concessions?
1: I believe that when a conservative government, and it's hard to go back in time to relitigate this. I'm sure you can understand that. I'm not going to describe a subjective situation like that. But I believe that over the last year and a half, had Canada, had a Canadian government, had a strong conservative government, taken the right decisions to increase our national strengths, to understand that we are in a different environment, that we would have been able to negotiate with the United States across the array of our relationship, confident and successful partnership for both our countries.
0: Conservative Ontario Premier Doug Ford joined the Prime Minister to celebrate the deal. Is the Conservative Premier of Ontario taking too narrow a view of this?
1: I think the opening of the Gordie Howe Bridge itself is a monument to Canada. My view is that, you know, this is a bridge that will be good for our countries collectively in the future. But I think the deal is a bad deal for Prime Minister Carney.
0: Mr. Majumdar, I really appreciate you speaking with us. Thank you.
1: Thanks, Warren.
2: Shuvaloy Majumdar is the Conservative Shadow Minister for Canada-U.S. Relations. We reached him in Toronto.

0: and someone finds it. But of course, there's no guarantee that that will happen in a reasonable time frame or that it will happen at all. For Alison Spencer, it did happen, but it took 53 years. Ms. Spencer recently heard from a man named John Cotterman in New Jersey, over 900 kilometers away. He was cleaning up wetlands as part of his work with the Tidelands Initiative when he came upon a bottle that she hadn't seen since 1973. We reached John Cotterman in Avalon, New Jersey, and Alison Spencer in Milan, Michigan.
1: John, why don't we start with you? How common is it to find a message in a bottle doing your cleanup work?
2: I've learned in the last few years it's pretty common. I can come across possibly one a week or one a month.
1: That's incredible. Why did this one stand out to you?
2: Just that it was in an old soda bottle. When I picked it up and could see something inside, you know, it looked like a piece of paper kind of rolled tight. And then I peeked into it and I could see the first line that said this was set adrift on August 20th, 1973. And I was like, oh my gosh. yeah, we got a good one here. I mean, they set it adrift before I was even born.
1: Alison, do you have the letter handy?
3: Yes, I do.
1: Would you be so kind as to read it for us?
3: Of course. So the letter says, this bottle was set adrift on August 20th, 1973, on 2nd Street Beach, Ocean City, as my captors were transporting me to an island offshore in the Atlantic. Please notify my family that a band of ruthless sponge fishermen are forcing me to dive for them in shark-infested waters. Please return this note to my home, and it gives our address in Bernardsville, where we grew up. And you may have just saved my life. Thank you. And it's signed Laurie Blair.
1: Wow, an incredible emergency or an incredible imagination.
3: An incredible imagination.
1: Right. Tell us about what you remember about that day with your sister 53 years ago.
3: Well, it's funny because I'm sure we expected it to be found pretty quickly. And when it wasn't, I never gave it another thought. But when John showed me a picture of the note, it shocked me into remembrance because it's my handwriting on the note. My mother had four children, and I'm guessing that maybe this was a day that wasn't a great beach day, but she was always looking for ways to get us outside, out of the house. And I remember that she suggested that it would be such a fun idea to write a note and put it in a bottle. And then we kids should go on down to the beach and take care of that, give it a send off. So Laurie's the one with the imagination and always coming up with crazy stories. And she wanted to write this fanciful story about being kidnapped, but she didn't know how to spell all the words at 9 years old. So I was 16 at the time. I offered to write it for her.
1: I'm struck by your penmanship, honestly, and then this collaboration. John, when you got into that bottle and saw that note, what did you think? Did you think, I've got to go rescue this person from those sponge fishermen or what?
2: Nah, I'm a fisherman. It kind of didn't really all add up in my mind. And I kind of knew right away, like, that this was child prank. And it kind of takes you into like a different time of before the internet and, you know, what kids did for fun.
1: How did you decide you wanted to connect this letter to the people who wrote it?
2: Well, just with social media. I feel like nowadays it's sort of, you know, the best avenue to really try to find the writer of the letter. So I posted it on a popular Ocean City page. And by the end of the day, I was talking with Alison. You know, a lot of people came together on the Facebook page and did some investigatory work. There was a gentleman who tracks down missing family members for people. And he used some of the tools that he had and was able to track her down.
1: Alison, I don't know if it was the phone call or if it was the first time you saw an image of the letter or when you touched it, but what was the moment for you that woke up these memories and brought you back to that time in your life with your sister?
3: It was definitely just seeing my own handwriting. When this gentleman who tracked me down and then he put me in touch with John, he had sent me a link to the Facebook posting that John had made. So I could clearly see the bottle there. He had a picture of the bottle. He had a picture of the letter. And yeah, seeing my writing and then recognizing my sister's mischief brought it all back. It seems very miraculous to me that this note came back to me because it means so much. Since my sister passed away 9 years ago, she had breast cancer and she died, you know, only in her 50s. And I really miss her a lot. And I believe that the series of events that result in a miracle are first set into motion when people with good hearts are doing good works. And that is John. I'm so impressed with the efforts he makes to clean up the environment. I became a biology teacher. That was my career all my life. And anyone who's taking care of the environment is tops in my book. And then the fact that he cared enough to try and reach out and find me is just very special.
1: John, what do you make of all of this?
2: I get a little choked up just listening to our talk. just doing the nonprofit work, cleaning up. I've got to meet like a lot of wonderful people in the community. And, you know, I feel like this is kind of another example of that. Just being able to give her something that she was really grateful for is makes all the work a little bit more meaningful.
3: And, you know, John, even though I live very far away from the Jersey Shore, I still get back to Ocean City. And I would hope that maybe one of these years I'll get a chance to connect and meet you in person.
2: Oh, that would be fantastic. I would love that.
1: Oh, that's wonderful. Allison, I want to keep Lori in this conversation, too. What do you think she would make of all of this?
3: I think she would be smirking. She never opened her mouth that a wisecrack didn't come out. I think she would be wildly entertained by these events.
1: I suppose we should ask you to stay on the line, you two, so you can make arrangements to do a beach cleanup together in Ocean City or something. You plan that encounter.
2: That'd be fun.
1: Thank you very much.
3: You're welcome.
2: Oh, thank you.
3: Nice speaking with you.
0: John Cotterman found a message in a bottle written by Allison Spencer back in 1973, which she has now retrieved. We reached Ms. Spencer in Milan, Michigan, and Mr. Cotterman in Avalon, New Jersey.

0: When someone posts a scathing review of you on the internet, you have a choice. You can do nothing at all. You can respond with a reasoned critique of their critique, which, of course, runs the risk of escalating until your rational rebuttal devolves into typing, "Shut up, I hate you," in all caps. Or you can lean into it and base a whole marketing campaign on a stranger's snarky criticism. That's what the New Bedford Whaling Museum has done. Amanda McMullen is the president and CEO of the museum. We reached her in New Bedford, Massachusetts.
1: Amanda, what did this reviewer say about your museum those few years ago?
2: Yes, it was in during the pandemic, height of 2020, and we received a one-star review calling us the worst aquarium ever.
1: Did that sting?
2: Actually, Lauren, no. We, as a staff, thought it was hysterical. Thought, because we're not remotely an aquarium. We are a museum. We're a historical society for the south coast of Massachusetts. The notion, we have five whale skeletons, but we are far from an aquarium. And so we found the whole thing pretty hysterical. So no, we did not dwell on it too much at the time.
1: Do you think they came looking for an aquarium, or do you think they were just messing with you?
2: Well, I only know now, actually, as of this week, because the local reporters here were able to track down the reviewer. And at the time, he was a high school student, and they were playing some pranks on local companies and thought it was just sort of a funny spoof during the pandemic when they were bored. So it was sort of silly teenage pranks, if you will.
1: And now an unknowing collaborator in something that's going like a rocket ship.
2: Yes, we're going to make sure to get him some sweatshirts. That's on our list of fulfillment orders. He's top of the list.
1: Okay, well, let's get into the sweatshirts you're talking about. What made you decide to capitalize on this review beginning last fall?
2: You know, again, as I said, like the team just thought it was funny, and it's sort of become what really is sort of a family joke. We would sort of laugh all the time about it. And it was our visitor experience manager, a woman named Emily Rosno, who oversees the store and does all of our merchandising. And she had seen, I think it was many years ago, that a Texas barbecue restaurant had actually posted a review and made shirts out of it. And she thought, well, wouldn't that be funny with this one review that we always got a kick out of? So honestly, after many months of encouraging her that it's really okay and take a gamble, and she was ironically worried about having too much inventory, which is today not a problem, that she did decide to go for it. She's an artist. So she designed the skeleton on the front, which is a sperm whale, which is one of our skeletons in the museum, and did the design of the back. And we launched it late last fall in time for holiday shopping and for an annual festival that we have celebrating Herman Melville and obviously his epic tale, Moby Dick, which starts here in New Bedford, Massachusetts. So we saw great success for the t-shirts, and there was one sweatshirt at the time over the winter, and we really chalked it up as a big success. It was a lead seller, and the spring rolled around, and in a funny moment, we'd actually been working to build a actual fish tank in one of our galleries that we were renovating, but it is far from an aquarium, Lauren. It's a modest fish tank, if you will. And so our marketing team thought, oh, well, let's kick up the t-shirts again and we'll put out a funny post. And that was about 2 weeks ago. I think the post said something along the lines of, well, this is awkward. Now we actually have an aquarium. So we've had a lot of fun with it. As you can see, we've really leaned into it.
1: You had said at one point, the colleague of yours who runs the store was a little worried you had too much merchandise, too much inventory. What has happened this week?
2: Oh my gosh, we can barely keep up, but we are getting there. We are getting there. And we've had a van that has run back and forth getting hundreds, batches of 400 and 500 t-shirts at a time. We have orders over 2,000 in about, you know, less than a week. And we're getting close to being up to date on all the fulfillment. We're maybe a day behind because the story keeps continuing and people really appreciate the humor and the satire and sort of that we're having fun with it.
1: What's it like when you're all, you know, the staff and you're all together and you're, you know, taping boxes, fulfilling orders, whatever it might be, but also just experiencing this moment of attention and kind of fame?
2: I I guess, you know, we're in the museum, so I don't know that we feel famous per se. We sort of see and hear some of the social media posts. You know, I think every one of us has told a story that we're hearing from people from elementary school or high school, and sort of people coming out of the woodwork to say, how can we get a shirt? And we are directing everyone to the online store because that's the fastest way to get a shirt. And that's the best way for orders to move out. It is really bonding though for the team. And I think everyone is really proud. Proud of the institution and on a like just a humane level, proud of Emily, you know, early in her career and kind of went for it. And I mean, anyone who works in an industry that's really a labor of love, if you will. I mean, working at museums is a passion. And so when someone is taking a shine to your institution, you feel great.
1: What's the learning? Maybe it's for you, for Emily, for the team about harnessing the power of a snide review online.
2: You know, the biggest piece for me as I take a step back, Lauren, is that you cannot plan for these things. You could try to be thoughtful in how you express yourself on social media. But I think the biggest learning for me is that it's such a genuine, authentic moment, and you cannot fabricate that. New Bedford is a great, authentic, gritty city. It's a very proud city. And so I think we really thought the sweatshirt and t-shirt initially were going to be kind of a badge of honor for people around town. And I think everyone's happy to share New Bedford with the world.
1: Amanda, good of you to speak with us from the worst aquarium ever. Thank you.
2: Thank you.
0: Amanda McMullen is the president and CEO of the New Bedford Whaling Museum. She's in New Bedford, Massachusetts.

Glenn Hansard did not do things in half measures, and he did a lot of things. Mr. Hansard fronted the Irish rock band The Frames. He toured and recorded constantly as a solo artist, and he played musicians in two classic movies made decades apart. In 1991, he appeared as the guitar player in the fictional band The Commitments in the film of the same name, and in 2006, he played a busker in the film Once, which became a low-budget box office smash. He was brought onto the film by its director, an old bandmate, who initially just wanted him to help write the songs, but reluctantly stepped in to play the lead when Cillian Murphy dropped out, fearing his voice wouldn't do the songs justice. Glenn Hansard died today in a motorcycle crash outside Dublin. He was 56. He and his co-star, Markéta Irglova, went on to win the Oscar for Best Original Song for a haunting ballad that echoes through your head for days after seeing Once. This is Falling Slowly.

0: Falling Slowly, the Oscar-winning song from the film Once, performed and co-written by Glenn Hansard and his co-star Marketa Irglova. Glenn Hansard died today at the age of 56.
1: We are going to take a short break now. When we return, I'll speak with a restaurant manager in Florida who had to suspend six Haitian employees this week after their work permits expired. He's not sure what he'll do now, but he's more concerned about what will happen to them.
0: Stay tuned. I'm Chris Howden.
1: And I'm Lauren McGinnis.

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1: Hi, I'm Rachel Watts, hosting Quebec AM. On the Thursday edition of the program, four Anishinaabe First Nation chiefs are speaking out against Hydro-Québec, claiming the Crown Corporation withdrew from negotiations with them for compensation and has not been treating them fairly compared to other First Nations. We'll hear from the Lac-Simon First Nation chief. And a nonprofit organization in the Gaspé is launching its very first Vestimaire Festival. The organizer will tell us about the plans to celebrate the region's maritime identity.
0: The news is next. Coming up in half an hour, it's Commotion.
2: Okay, listen, there's a new show from South Africa, and it's a gigantic hit for Netflix. It's called The Polygamist, and it's about a wealthy couple contending with infidelity in their marriage. You'll hear about why it's one of the most talked about shows around the world right now.
0: This is CBC News. Good evening. At 7 o'clock, I'm Simon McInnesney with your CBC News from Montreal. We begin with a major development on a case we've been telling you about since the beginning of the week. Provincial police now confirm Philippe Benoit has been arrested and is being taken to hospital for treatment. He's wanted on first-degree murder charges in the death of his teenage son in Shawinigan. The 41-year-old was the subject of a manhunt since Sunday, but was located about 2.5 hours ago. Police have been searching for Benoit in the Lac aux Sables area where the vehicle he was using was found. Court documents reveal Benoit's son was allegedly held against his will and killed with a blunt object. The SQ says officers did have to use force to detain Benoit and that information from the public was key to finding him. In Alberta, Calgary police have found the body of a child believed to be a missing autistic boy named Parker. They received a tip about shoes found in the northwest part of the city. Police believe 11-year-old Parker entered a culvert that crossed under a highway and ended up on the other side. His body was found in a pipe. Parker was reported missing on July 16th, almost 2 weeks ago. He was nonverbal and was last seen walking in his neighborhood wearing noise-canceling headphones. Some of the worst wildfires devastating southwestern France are stabilizing, but the reprieve may not last long. Sweltering heat could complicate firefighting efforts and start new fires. Verity Stevenson has the latest from Bordeaux.
3: In Le Temple, what is typically a quiet country road lined on one side with corn crops and the other tight rows of pine forest turned into a buzzing firefighting base. Firefighters from all over the country take turns dousing fires. Romain, a firefighter from Paris, explains that the heat evaporates the humidity, making the already arid terrain even drier. He says the community has helped firefighters keep their spirits high, spirits that are starting to wane, though. Further down the road, volunteers arrive with water storage tanks to save the firefighters' time. Tommy Planet woke up at 3 a.m. to do just that. He wants to save the forest and the animals. He says it's beautiful and that without it, his hometown isn't the same. Verity Stevenson, CBC News, Bordeaux.
0: And deemed the most beautiful ship in the world, the 101-meter-long, 4,300-ton Amerigo Vespucci is now docked here in Montreal. It's the Italian sailing ship's last stop on its North American tour. As Gloria Enriquez reports, it's welcoming the public on board to take a look and a journey back in time.
4: It's a sailboat, very magnifico.
5: Denise Desrochers drove half an hour from Saint-Bruno de Montarville to see the Amerigo Vespucci in all its glory. The wooden vessel built in 1931 features four masts with thick ropes streaming down and a giant green, white and red flag waving off the stern.
4: Imagine the people...
6: The pirates.
5: While there are no pirates on board, there are about 400 crew members. The Vespucci is used as a training ship for the Italian Navy. Inside the wheelhouse, Lieutenant Tommaso Magenes describes how the ship turns. Eight cadets use four wooden wheels to steer, so if they want to turn 10 degrees...
7: They have to move this one like 40 times, and it's very, very hard.
5: The ship is also a floating ambassador for Italy.
6: That's a very unique moment for us.
5: Julien Baudry is with the Montreal Port Authority. He says the Vespucci is arriving at the perfect time.
6: At a moment where Canada wants to diversify, when we get that type of ship coming at the Port of Montreal, we are developing close ties.
5: Baudry says Italy is the Port of Montreal's third largest trading partner and has a long history of welcoming Italian immigrants. The ship's visit, he says, celebrates all those connections. Gloria Enriquez, CBC News, Montreal.
0: And that was the CBC News. Here's a look at the weather in Montreal tonight. Chance of showers, risk of a thunderstorm early in the evening, the low 18. Tomorrow, also a chance of rain, high 24. For Quebec City, mainly cloudy tonight, a 40% chance of showers, risk of a thunderstorm, low 17. Chance of showers tomorrow as well, the high 24. In Sherbrooke tonight, also cloudy, chance of showers, the low 16. Tomorrow, chance of rain and a high of 22. And for Gaspé, partly cloudy tonight, the low 12. Overcast tomorrow, 21 degrees the high.
8: Hello again and welcome back. I'm Lauren McGuinness.
9: And I'm Chris Howden. This is As It Happens, the Wednesday edition, part two. Coming up.
8: He knew the backcountry like the back of his hand. Michael Coyle spent 28 years doing search and rescue in BC before his shocking sudden death on the weekend. A colleague tells us there was no one better.
9: A stirring excerpt. A couple of New York Yankees commentators get distracted in the middle of a game, which happens. I mean, it's baseball. It's just that the distraction doesn't usually lead to an on-air conversation about whether one of the commentators should have stirred his tea with the arm of his glasses.
8: Stay tuned.

0: It's yet another blow for thousands of people with temporary protected status in the United States. Last month, the Supreme Court ruled to strip immigrants of the humanitarian status that allowed them to live in the U.S., but court challenges over the decision continued, and for weeks that meant many TPS holders had their work permits temporarily extended. But this week, many of those authorizations began to expire, leaving workers with no choice but to go back to their home countries. Bobby Kaczynski is the general manager of the Half Shell Raw Bar in Florida, which employs Haitian staff members with temporary protected status. We reached him in Key West.
1: Bobby, what has this uncertainty of not knowing if the people you work with could continue or not looked like for you and your team?
2: It was a lot of stress. We had to make quite a few different schedules with or without our employees. They were scared. They don't know what to do, what to think, how to act. They weren't getting clear information either.
1: What have those conversations been like between you and the people who were working at your bar?
2: At first, it was informational. It's saying, hey, this is what I need. I can't tell them exactly the paperwork I needed by law. I can say, you have to bring me something. If you want to stay employed, I need something for immigration saying that you have applied for something. And as the weeks gone on, they didn't bring me anything. And then it's got to be where, hey, it was supposed to be Friday. I think the 25th was supposed to be the last day. Then I extended to the 27th. And then Tuesday morning, I met with my six employees who I lost and explained them the situation, what I'm trying to do, and where we're at right now with their employment. And that, let's give it a week. I'll give you off this week. I'll pay you for the week. I'll give you severance pay at the end of the week. But I hope that something changes with our government.
1: These six people, you didn't let them go. You said, let's figure out what we can do in a week?
2: Yeah, I figured there's not that great information out there. I've read someplace that I do not fire them, terminate them, not terminate them, but to suspend them for a week, hoping that somebody in our crazy government will get their act together, that extend TPS, that I could bring them back easily.
1: This affects six people, as you understand it right now, who work for you. How many employees do you have with temporary protected status?
2: I have a third of my workforce. I have 25 Haitian employees. Out of those 25, six are in a category called A12, which TPS affects. The other 19 employees are in a category called C08. They are protected right now from TPS, but they can be picked up anytime and hassled and questioned about their citizenship or their status.
1: What have those Haitian employees and coworkers of yours told you about how they're coping?
2: They're scared. They don't want to go back to Haiti. They think they'll be murdered. They think they'll be held for ransom. They are really in a tough situation right now. They're scared to go out of their homes. They're scared to go shopping, taking their kids to school. They all lost their driving licenses, privileges on Friday, the 25th. So technically none of the Haitians, I think we have about 90,000 in South Florida, are permitted to drive. So it's a really tough situation for them. They're all scared.
1: We've heard from other Haitians with temporary protected status on this show, people who have told us similar things. They fear for their lives if they're forced to return home. As far as you can tell, the people that you're working with, do they have anywhere to go, any support, any plan?
2: There is some support in Key West. Our motto is One Human Family, and there is a group of individuals who are helping them out with proper information and packets on what to say and do if you get stopped, how to transfer your car title to somebody else in your family if you get deported back to Haiti, that type of thing. Other than that, there's not much out. The Catholic Church is helping out. Everybody's helping out in Key West, but there's really little avenue for them to go to.
1: We're talking about life and death stuff here, but what about you? What kind of impact has the departure of some and the uncertainty others are facing from your team had on your business?
2: Well, it's going to increase labor costs. I lost 30 shifts, five employees, 30 shifts a week. There's nobody to refill those shifts. There's nobody coming through the door to apply for a job because everybody in Key West is in the same situation. It's a lot of stress for me, a lot of stress for the managers. The managers are all working extra jobs right now. We're working in the kitchen. We're working on the floor. We're doing everything we can to keep the restaurant open and give great customer service.
1: I understand many of these people who work with you have been with the restaurant for a long time. Have I got that right?
2: Yes, I have two or three generations at one time or the other over the past 10, 12, 15 years.
1: So in that context, in the interpersonal relationship and the relationship you have with people and their families and their relatives, what toll is this taking on you and your team personally?
2: Well, we treat them like family. We celebrate their birthdays, their anniversaries, their birth of their children and everything, their death in their family. We celebrate all that. We have a very close-knit family down here in Key West. I've been with the company for 35 years. My average Haitian employee is 9 years, but I have employees for 10 to 15 years of Haitian nationality. I had tears in my eyes yesterday when I had to tell some of my employees, you can't come to work. They had tears in their eyes. I got tears in my eyes. I mean, we take it very personal.
1: Oof, that's quite a moment. I appreciate you sharing it with us.
2: My pleasure.
1: Legally, like various court challenges around the Supreme Court decision are still unfolding, as our listeners heard. Are you at all optimistic that your colleagues might find ways to remain in the U.S. and that you might be able to keep employing them?
2: I hope they do remain in Key West in the United States. I will not be able to employ them legally. The fines are very, very extensive for a business to employ people after you verify. I hope that they do not get picked up and they just try to ride the storm out until somebody gets their act together in the government and makes some sort of legal pathway to citizenship or work visa or permit.
1: Bobby, it's trying circumstances, obviously, for the people you work with and for you at your business. So I appreciate you taking the time to speak with us.
2: Oh, anytime. Appreciate the opportunity.
0: Bobby Kaczynski is the general manager of the Half Shell Raw Bar in Florida. We reached him in Key West.

0: Today, Dr. Anthony Fauci testified in Washington, facing senators who pressed him on the origins of the coronavirus, his advice on lockdowns during his tenure leading the National Institute of Allergy and Infectious Diseases, and the contents of his pandemic-era diary. If you missed it, it won't take you long to get up to speed. In the next 8 seconds, you'll learn as much as the senators who questioned him did over 3 hours this morning.
1: On the advice of counsel, I respectfully decline to answer, based upon my rights under the Fifth Amendment of the Constitution.
0: The doctor repeated that answer to every question from members of the Senate Homeland Security and Governmental Affairs Committee, chaired by his longtime critic, Senator Rand Paul. Senator Paul promised to hold a vote to hold Dr. Fauci in contempt of Congress over the stonewalling. He also had one of Dr. Fauci's attorneys removed from the proceedings today. Here's how Dr. Fauci explained his decision to decline to answer questions today in his opening statement.
2: Dr. Anthony Fauci, you're recognized for 5 minutes for your opening statement.
1: I served at the NIH for over 54 years, 38 of those as director of the National Institute of Allergy and Infectious Diseases. Over that period, I proved that I believe in and respect the value of legitimate congressional oversight. In fact, I testified before and or briefed Senate and House congressional Senate and House committees well over 200 times over those 38 years. During and after the COVID pandemic, I have appeared multiple times for hearings in the Senate and the House, usually under oath, and sat for several days-long transcribed sworn interviews answering questions about the very issues that are now the subject of this hearing. However, given Senator Paul's obvious obsession with calling for my prosecution, his repeated slanderous comments about me, and recently his publicly releasing my unredacted personal diary aimed at embarrassing and intimidating me, the only conclusion I can reach is that the sole reason he is calling me before this committee is to get me to say something, anything, that could vindicate his repeated public pledges that I end up, in his words, quote, behind bars, unquote. Any reasonable person who has followed his unhinged obsession with me would readily come to the same conclusion. Therefore, although it pains me to do so, because of the respect I have for the legislative branch of government and my decades-long record of cooperating with Congress, under the advice of my attorneys, I will invoke my right under the Fifth Amendment of the Constitution to refrain from answering your questions. Thank you.
0: That was Dr. Anthony Fauci in his opening remarks before the U.S. Senate Homeland Security and Governmental Affairs Committee this morning.

0: Today, search and rescue workers all over British Columbia are in mourning. Longtime volunteer Michael Coyle dedicated his spare time to rescuing strangers in BC's vast wilderness in some pretty harrowing situations. He died suddenly on Saturday, at just 55 years old. He had gone mountain biking in Squamish and was found unresponsive on a trail. Mr. Coyle was a volunteer with Coquitlam Search and Rescue for 28 years, on top of being a software engineer, a partner, and a father. Tributes from the rescue community are pouring in from across the province. Nick Zupan is the president of Coquitlam Search and Rescue, and he worked with Michael Coyle for almost 30 years. We reached him in Port Moody, BC.
1: Nick, I'm sorry for the loss of someone you served with for so many years.
2: Thank you very much for that. Yeah, I appreciate that. It's definitely come to the team as a shock, and we feel for Mike's family, his spouse and his son.
1: Yeah, we're thinking of them too. I mean, do you have a sense of how they're doing?
2: I've been in contact with the family and with a sister of Mike's as well, just in the planning of a memorial for him in the near future here. So I know that they're devastated by this loss, and we're just giving them the space that they need and doing what we can to help out.
1: What is the atmosphere like and the coming together like for you and your team, given, you know, you work in these life and death circumstances and now you're working these past couple of days without your friend?
2: Mike is a long-term member. We're all in shock, disbelief. It's certainly for the longer term members like myself who have been around for, you know, 30 plus years that, you know, you're losing a colleague and a friend that, you know, you've been with for a long time. So yeah, we're still just kind of in a state of shock about it.
1: Can you tell us about Mike? What was he like as a guy?
2: Mike was an affable guy, you know, just a solid teammate, a great outdoorsman, climber, backcountry skier, you know, like kindred spirit. This is what, you know, the type of person that is drawn to search and rescue is an outdoor enthusiast. And Mike is a smart guy and always had a very thoughtful opinion about how things should be. And we debated things forever, you know, but always from a position of being informed and coming together for it with solutions, you know, and these things don't sound flashy when you're trying to describe somebody, but these are the attributes that you want in a teammate and a friend: dependable, competent, those types of things. And Mike was certainly all of those.
1: What do you remember about your early days together? I know you got there first to the search and rescue work, but what do you remember about meeting Mike and integrating him into the work?
2: He jumped in with both feet and adapted very well. You know, Mike and I in the early days, in the early 2000s, we were both in the British Columbia Mountain Rescue Program, and where we were both instructed in, you know, longline helicopter rescue technique. And we were both, inaugural members for that, for our own team here in Coquitlam, with the assistance of North Shore Rescue, who already had a program up and running. So we were able to jump in with those guys and through their help, slowly over the years develop a program here in Coquitlam. So, you know, those are my fond memories of Mike and I in that program out in the mountains, climbing and doing all the type of rescue scenarios out there. And then, you know, later in 2010, we were part of a rescue team that was for the 2010 Olympics up in Whistler, where again, we were on a regional team that was able to provide helicopter rescue for some of the downhill ski events. And the team performed two rescues in that time period, and Mike did one of them. So, like, yeah, I think those are, and from the early days, those are great memories for me personally, and to be involved with Mike and those types of things.
1: What happened in 2010? How did that rescue go?
2: What our responsibility was that we would provide longline helicopter rescue for up to a certain elevation on the downhill ski hills or ski race course. So just trying to recall that event, I remember it was a training event for the women's downhill, and a stormy day, and an American racer went off course and ended up in the B netting and was injured enough that required a medical evacuation. So it was Mike's rotation up. We always had somebody on rotation standing by with the helicopter. And you know, again, it seems flashy, but a very routine call. Goes in on the end of a 200-foot line, gets landing on the race course. He packaged her up and evacuated her.
1: the word routine's doing a lot of work there for some people listening going, holy smokes, that, you know, that sounds quite wild and not without its risks. And you have to, as you point out, execute and pull it off properly.
2: It does become routine to a certain degree, and that muscle memory snaps in, and you do what you're trained to do, and you stay within the moment for sure. And, you know, Mike was good at that.
1: I feel like Mike would want us to talk about kidney disease to a national audience. In 2019, he had a kidney transplant. His donor was a member of the search and rescue community. He was outspoken and generous in sharing that story and his journey with kidney disease. He was an advocate for early diagnosis. Explain that side of him and your impression of that.
2: You know, leading up to his transplant, you know, his health was declining. And so he was, you know, forced to, you know, withdraw from the team to a certain degree, to more of a support role. And, you know, obviously that did not sit well with him, but he had limitations. So always a member of the team and always able to contribute regardless of his, you know, unfortunate circumstances. He got the transplant and that did change his life. And, you know, I had seen him just a few weeks ago, up in Squamish, and, you know, he looked great. You know, hugged it out, you know, had a chat and everything seemed fine. So he would want people to, you know that he had an immense amount of gratitude for the donation that he received, and it bought him years of life after the fact. And that was not lost on him or his family or us. It just, you never really think it's going to be your last moment. And it's like, of course, you know, it's like we hadn't seen each other for a while, and you know, we talked on the phone a few times, but it's always good to see him.
1: Nick, thanks a million for joining us to remember your friend. Appreciate it.
2: My pleasure. Thank you for your interest in Mike's story, and we appreciate the outpouring of support and condolences from the community.
0: Nick Supan is the president of Coquitlam Search and Rescue. We reached him in Port Moody, BC.

0: if you used your eyes, you could see there was definitely a baseball game going on. Trust me, I triple checked, because if you just used your ears, you would not have known it. Last night, the New York Yankees played the Chicago White Sox. See, I told you there was a baseball game. And the people tasked with calling that game were official Yankees commentators Michael Kay and Joe Girardi. For four innings, they sounded like they were watching and commenting on a baseball game. And then at the top of the fifth, it started sounding less like what you'd expect a baseball game to sound like.
1: He has a sense of what he needs to do. But let's talk about what you did last half inning.
2: Please.
1: All right. You asked for tea.
2: Okay.
1: Hot tea.
2: Hot tea.
1: Not sure why. It's, I don't know if you're cold.
2: I thought it was a little sketchy right now.
1: Okay. And Jennifer was nice enough to give you your tea, and you're equal. And you steeped.
2: Right.
1: And then you added your equal.
2: Yep.
1: That dissolves. That dissolves.
2: Not necessarily,
1: and
2: Joe.
1: You stirred it with your glasses.
2: Right.
1: I don't know. Do you call it an arm on your glass?
2: Yeah.
1: Your glasses?
2: Yeah. This part.
1: Yeah.
2: Your
1: stir.
2: Because Jennifer, our stage manager, who was nice enough to get me the tea, did not get me a stir.
1: It dissolves.
2: It does not. You have to stir it. So I used the eyeglasses. And you were offended by this, Jennifer.
1: Where did you go to school? You didn't take science classes, did you?
2: Oh, I did. I went to the Bronx High School of Science. I could see from your face, but it was an important part of the game. You were really upset. We have a replay of it.
1: Yeah. I mean, I wish it would have been honey you were stirring so it would have stuck to your head when you put it on. I mean, that's the first. And then you wiped it. Now, where'd you wipe your hand? On your pants?
2: No, it dried.
1: The laws of physics don't exist in your house, do they?
2: You have to stir. And it was Splenda, not equal.
1: That's a first for me. I've never seen anyone do that. That's why I was taken aback.
2: If we work together another 10 years, you're going to see it a lot.
1: I'm going to see a lot or see that a lot?
2: See that a lot and see a lot.
0: That was Joe Girardi calling out Michael Kay for a long time for stirring his tea with the arm of his glasses during last night's New York Yankees-Chicago White Sox game. Now here's Grant Analog featuring Mayiko Watson with Stir Crazy.

0: Odario Williams, host of After Dark on CBC Music and Grand Analog with Stir Crazy. And that will take us to the end of As It Happens for this Wednesday, July 29th.
1: As It Happens, we'll be back tomorrow. I'm Lauren McGinnis. Enjoy your evening.
0: And I'm Chris Howden. Good night.

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1: The Polygamist is a new Zulu language show that is creating so much discourse right now. It's one of the most watched titles on Netflix. The show is set in South Africa. It's about a wealthy couple working through infidelity in a place where polygamy is legal. So why is the show resonating with so many people right now? I'm Alamine Abdul Mahmoud. This is Commotion. Tanelli MG is here with us from Johannesburg, South Africa. Tayo Barrow is with us from Lagos, Nigeria. Hello to both of you.
2: Hi, Alamine.
1: Nice to have you guys here. Listen, I've seen so much conversation about this show. The Polygamist landed on Netflix just over a month ago. It's an adaptation of a novel from Zimbabwean author Zhu Nyati, which was the novel itself, massive hit when it was published back in 2012. I just want to, just to start off this conversation, play a little bit of the trailer.
3: 2 decades later, you still have this effect on each other? What's your secret?
1: So let's talk a little bit about the plot, Zanelli. Can you just give us a quick synopsis? What do we need to know to orient ourselves, you know, for the show?
2: Okay, so the television series is the story of a wealthy, powerful businessman named Jonas Gomora and his wife. On the surface, they have a very glamorous, aspirational lifestyle, beautiful home and family. He's rich. She's a socialite and an influencer. But we quickly discover that Jonas is an insatiable womanizer and philanderer. And we follow him as he tries to spin his infidelity into a polygamous marriage, essentially using an established African cultural practice to legitimize his more dubious choices.
1: That's a wonderful summary, because what it does is set up the amount of drama that's in the show, and yet no one can actually accurately capture the amount of drama that's happening in the show. I feel like every scene just keeps on taking the stakes to 12. Tayo, let me ask you, what was your reaction to the show when you first saw it?
4: Yeah, no, I had heard about it because, of course, like you said, there was all this buzz around the show. So I had heard a lot about it before seeing it. And still, I had my jaw on the floor for 22 straight episodes. And this is like, I also grown up, like I know African soaps, right? Like I grew up on shows like Generations and Igoli and Isidongo. So I'm kind of familiar with that genre, but still it brought a very 2026, I guess, element to a really cool genre. And South African soaps are like, nobody does melodrama like South Africans, and I stand by that. So it definitely lived up to those expectations.
1: There's a degree of like, even if you think you're familiar with African soaps and then you step into this, I think like I had the reaction of, by the end of the first episode, like, where do we go from here? Because we've already done so much. And as a matter of fact, there are so many different places that we end up going. Zanelli, as I mentioned earlier, the show is adapted from this novel from Zimbabwean author Zhu Nyati. I want to play you guys this clip. Here she is with the podcast host Longello KM talking about the reaction to the series and how people related to these characters.
5: Representation matters, and I think this is why the series is making waves, because people see themselves there. You know, they can relate to the character, and that's what makes it. You know, if it's not you, you know someone like that, and you know, that, and if something rings true, you know, then it will affect you. And some people are being triggered, you know, and that's understandable too, because a lot of people are sitting with unhealed trauma.
6: We're having confrontational conversations about these things because really it opened up so many wounds I've never seen. And not just women only, and men.
5: Yes.
6: I've never seen so many people admit to their brokenness.
1: So many people admitting to their brokenness as they watch the show. Zanelli, let's talk about the reaction to the

0: or someone like that. And, you know, with that realization comes the question of like, what is it about Southern African, and I might say African culture and society, that creates Jonases, that enables them and protects and empowers them? Those are kinds of the things that we've been discussing as the fallout of the show.
1: Can I ask you to just push into that a little bit further? Like, what's the trigger here? What's the thing that people are responding to on the screen that's making people go, oh, I maybe know some of this? And maybe there's a personal dimension to this, I don't know, but tell me about like the thing that people are reacting to that it's kind of giving them that big emotional trigger as they watch the show.
0: You know, I think we South African women are talking about, like, we're questioning culture and our cultural inheritance, and in particular patriarchy and African patriarchy and the ways in which it is invoked to shield men like Jonasi, to put expectations on women to endure and put up with toxicity and abuse and mistreatment, all in the name of sort of like fulfilling these cultural expectations around gender and marriage and family and relationships.
1: Mm-hmm. I think the idea of, if you have a show that helps you sort of understand and translate how patriarchy is working, that immediately sort of makes people go, okay, that's my entry point. That's my entry point to this show. And maybe tell you, like, I'll put this to you, because this is a show that is not trying to cater to Western audiences at all. It's not like there's some kind of American actor trying to sort of help you make sense of the stuff that you're watching or the context of the stuff that you're watching. But it was also number 2 in the United States. It was a top 10 in more than 60 other countries. Why do you think it's landing universally that way?
2: I think for a lot of the same reasons that it's landed, like, amongst South Africans and amongst, like, Nigerians and Africans as well, because there's just a resonance, I think, to the story, whether or not it's placed within an African context or outside of an African context. Everybody kind of knows a Jonasi, or I would even take it a step further to say everybody maybe even knows a Joyce, right? Like, the family matriarch who is trying to keep everything together, but is the biggest victim of this patriarchal violence that we're seeing in that story. So I think there was a huge just sort of resonance and a kind of wake-up call for people to go, oh, this is how we're living. This is not just melodrama. This is actually real life. And I think it's also come in, it's a really easy watch. It's a really fun watch, but also a really easy watch. And I think we're in that moment where people are kind of watching TV, like, over their shoulder or off the side of the coffee table and doing other stuff at the same time. Okay. And I don't think that was intentional. I don't think that was done intentionally by the storytellers, but I think it also works in an era where people are doing a ton of things at the same time. So that resonance keeps you there, but you're also able to, you know, do other stuff at the same time.
1: So here's what I like about this. I like that we're talking about a South African soap that has sort of taken the globe, you know, by storm. Like, the idea that this show is resonating in so many different countries. I like that thing that you mentioned earlier, Zanelli, the idea that if there's a show that is sort of trying to tackle the patriarchy in the frame of the polygamous, in the frame of the show, then there's something translatable from that sort of across cultures. It's not like patriarchy has borders. Like, that's not really how that functions. And so for a show to come out of South Africa and then become the number 2 show in the United States, to become, you know, in the top 10 across the globe, I'm really interested in the ways that ends up translating. And one of the tensions the show is sort of trying to explore is sort of between integrating these cultural practices like polygamy with also the desire for the women in the show to live these empowered, autonomous lives. In your piece for Refinery 29, you wrote, and I'm quoting, "Financial empowerment and professional success have transformed the lives of many Black South African women, but the cultural and social structures that enable men have proved far more resistant to change." Can you just unpack that a little bit for me? What did you mean by that?
0: Sure. So that's the conclusion of the piece. And it kind of ties back to the idea that I introduced at the beginning of the piece, which is what Tayo was just talking about, in terms of the global resonance, which is that at the moment, you know, there's a global conversation happening amongst millennials, Gen Zs. Now that women are more financially and socially empowered, there's more, we can start to sort of question more whether marriage is still worth it for us. Mm. What does it take from us? What does it give? And whether it's a worthwhile pursuit anymore, now that we don't really need it structurally or materially or financially. And so that's what's been happening in South Africa. You know, women are having a part of that same global conversation. But here there's now that extra added layer of how do we tackle these patriarchal norms and at the same time figure out how to preserve our culture, honor our culture, but then also only take parts that have evolved with us, that can come with us, and also

0: to confront the aspects of culture that are holding us back. Because as much as we have come to this point where women are socially and financially and economically empowered enough to ask these questions, the structures and the cultural expectations that are holding us down in these relationships, they've been more resistant to change.
1: I think what's important to emphasize here is that, like, this show is sort of intelligently trying to ask all those questions while also being a nonstop sort of thriller ride. I mean, like, there's a lot of things being set on fire quite often. You know, like, there's a degree to which, as you watch the show, you're kind of on the edge of your seat quite often. I tell you, as Zanelli was talking there, I saw you nodding your head, being like, yes, that's exactly what the show is sort of trying to do, make us sort of ask questions about whether these institutions are serving us. What's your sense of that? What's your sense of this kind of global conversation that Zanelli was talking about?
2: Yeah, I absolutely agree. I think Zanelli is spot on in the sense that we're having a lot of real conversations culturally and globally around female agency, but also around how our cultures intersect with our desires around female agency, right? And I think, you know, in an interesting way, without victim blaming, the story also serves as almost a cautionary tale around what happens when, you know, the culture encourages women to build their lives around a man. And there's a really interesting scene about halfway through the show where Joyce, who's the female protagonist, played by Gugu Gumede, fantastic actress, she's having a conversation with her mother, and her mom is like, listen, this is getting crazy. I know a guy who can help you get an account set up offshore. Just take care of yourself. Make sure that you are taken care of. And I think, you know, that was such, in a really interesting way, almost like a meta kind of reflection on that reach and that search for female agency, but also interesting to think about the ways that our mothers and our grandmothers have been having those conversations with us, you know, in different cultural ways. So it may not be the guy with the who can help you set up an offshore account. Maybe it's someone in the village who can help you stow away some money for a little bit in case you need it for an emergency. So it was really interesting to see the ways that those larger conversations that we're having in the culture got reflected through the story.
1: There's something really powerful about when a show like this becomes a sort of global conversation piece. Zanelli, I want to pivot away from the content of the show itself and how it's being received to maybe what this moment means for TV and film in South Africa. Given just the show's success, what does that tell you right now?
0: It tells us that South Africa is producing world-class work, and most importantly, that the Africanness does not have to be watered down or westernized in order to travel, right? This is a African language show. It's predominantly in isiZulu, which is a South African language, and it has still managed to have the massive impact that it's had. And I mean, this is not isolated. South African music is having a similar cultural moment. And I do have to say that the timing of it is really good, you know, at a time when South Africa's international reputation and on the continent has taken somewhat of a knock because of our social unrest around xenophobia and those issues. Our cultural exports are still doing the heavy lifting of increasing our soft power and keeping us influential in the world. I think it shows something that South Africans have always known, which is that our local arts sector and our creatives locally are brilliant. It's just that they're held back by, you know, structures around them that are not so supportive. The arts are underfunded, undervalued, undersupported, and the Polygamist just shows what's possible when the right investment is made. So I hope we can keep the attention of global audiences, and I hope we can attract more investment into our local sector, because our outputs are brilliant. The work we do is good. It's just that, you know, the creatives come up against certain struggles.
1: I tell you, I got about a minute left here, but I'm glad that Zanelli brought forward the concept of soft power, because that was a really big part of the conversation around, for example, Heated Rivalry. Canada produced that show, it becomes a sort of global hit, and there's something that it tells us about the kind of work that a country's producing and the kind of conversation that it wants to have. So how does that land for you, the idea that the producing a show like this one becomes a part of a soft power moment?
2: Yeah, absolutely. I think it's, you know, it's spot on to compare this to the moment that heated rivalry had just a few months ago. Yeah. And I really do think that it shines a light too on the importance of like these distribution mechanisms working the way they're supposed to. You know, Netflix is this show aired on Netflix, and I think that has become and other streaming platforms have become a really cool vehicle for getting this work out to the rest of the world. Like Zanella rightly said, the arts in these parts of the world are often underfunded. But I think when we have moments like this and when we have these distribution mechanisms actively looking on the continent for that talent and for that great storytelling, it really, it does great things. And the storytelling has always been there. The quality has always been there. South Africa has always produced incredible, incredible storytellers. So I think it's just great to see that the distribution is doing what it's supposed to do. And now everybody gets to be a part of that.
1: I think that's a really perfect place to leave it. I really appreciate your time. You guys, this has been really wonderful. Thanks for coming on the show today.
2: Thanks for having
0: us. Thank you.
1: Yes, of course. Daya Barrow is a journalist with a column in The Guardian. She's in Lagos, Nigeria. Zanella MG is a journalist in Johannesburg, South Africa. The Polygamist is streaming now on Netflix.

0: I'm Alamine Abdul-Mahmoud, and this is Commotion. Mary Beth Barone is a comedian known for her deadpan delivery on stage. She stars in the college comedy series Overcompensating. She's got a really popular podcast. It's called Ride, opposite comedian Benito Skinner. And now she has her debut Netflix special.
1: Welcome to Galaxy Brain. This is the first Netflix special ever to be done completely in vocal fry. They're letting me do it in my native dialect. And they found such beautiful crisis actors. You'll all get your checks on the way out.
0: That is Mary Beth Barone performing her new special, Galaxy Brain. Ashley Ray has seen the special. She's here to talk to me about it. What's up, pal? How you doing?
2: Hey, I am good. I'm so happy to be here.
0: Good to see you. Listen, for those people who are not maybe familiar with Mary Beth Barone's comedy, what is the appeal of a comedian like Mary Beth Barone?
2: Mary Beth is amazing because she is one of these female comics who came up in a time when most female comics had to play towards the men. You had to show the men at the Comedy Cellar and these really just misogynistic clubs that you were funny. And she's one of the first comedians who said, you know what? I don't want to have to do that. She has this really fun persona that's kind of like Nikki Glaser. If Nikki Glaser was friends with like way more gay men, and she's just like really made her own lane. And I felt like Galaxy Brain is a wonderful introduction for people who may not know her. And for those of us who already loved her, I think it just showed everyone what we thought was so great. You know, she is playing up that like cool girl kind of comedian role, but in a way where she can be vulnerable and self-aware and talk about her vocal fry or how sad she is since her dad died. So I just think it's wonderful. I love what she does on the special.
0: I was going to say, like, there's a sense of momentum that builds, right, with someone like Mary Beth Barone, and then you arrive. There's a fair bit of pressure on, you know, your first Netflix special. That's, you know, that a lot of people are going to see it. So you see this special. What was your reaction to the special?
2: So like I said, I love how she is presenting herself to this audience that may not know her on Netflix. I love how she really stood in the fact that Netflix does not give women a lot of specials. And she had this pressure to be likable with Netflix telling her, hey, you have to make sure people like you in the first 3 minutes or they're gonna change. And her just openly going, okay, but I'm not going to be. So I think in a lot of ways, you know, as a comedian watching a typical special, I did expect more punchlines and just sort of tighter jokes. But I think for her, it was sort of playing in our faces to say, you're expecting simple setup punchline, and I'm going to take you on a different journey where if I want to complain about, you know, my like men, if I want to complain about my friends, if I want to complain about gay men, I'm going to just do that and talk about what I want. I'm going to talk about it at my own pace and the punchlines will come. Just trust me on that.
0: Yeah.
2: Which I think is having a lot of faith in your audience. It did feel a little insular to like the East and West Coast in places where it's a little like, you know, okay, I don't know that this is relatable everywhere, but I think Mary Beth would be like, yeah, I'm not relatable to everyone and I'm okay with that.
0: Well, I was going to say, like, that to me actually sounds like a show of force. Like the idea of saying, I don't have to do the thing where I try to appeal to everyone or do the thing where Netflix says, by the first, you know, 3 minutes, you should be able to hit all these benchmarks and say, no, I in fact, I'm unwilling to do that. The thing that I want to do is this thing. I should say, like, ahead of the release of the special, she posted this list on Instagram where she said these people will be mad at her, right? And the list was Republicans, establishment Democrats, Zionists, the British, Mark Zuckerberg, J.K. Rowling, and a girl named Tatiana. Great list. Clearly satire, but also, is the special as edgy as that list suggests it will be?
2: You know, she is someone who gets political. She campaigned for Mamdani, but I wouldn't necessarily say it was provocative or wild. Like, she comes at the Democrats, but all she really says is the Democrats don't have a plan. And it's like very true, but it doesn't necessarily get harsher than that. She has a joke where she refers to J.K. Rowling as a man. And, you know, I would say it's not necessarily super harsh. I don't think anyone would get mad. But I did think it was funny that like her biggest target was really gay men. She has so many just jokes about them throughout the set. And I think really for her, it's leaning into the love she has for that community. You know, it's like that brother sister bullying in a way where she's saying like, I'm embracing the hag that I am to this community, the love that I have for them. And we can sort of pick at each other in a good way. And I thought that was more interesting because I haven't really seen a lot of comedians, you know, who are particularly women, play with their audience in that way.
0: Yeah.
2: But, you know, I wanted a little more bite. I think really the people who are going to be more mad that she didn't list are a lot of male comedians. You know, she came for so many male comics, basically, you know, saying they're not funny, they're desperate, you know, they're all narcissists, and I can't disagree with her. So...
0: Yeah, you're like, you put that on the list because that would be kind of delightful, actually. I just want to play, let's just play a little bit more of the special right now.
1: Some of the jokes I'm going to say tonight, I could never post online, and I will point them out to you. Feels safer to put them on a global streaming platform because there's no comment section. And I've prepared a lot. I'm taking this very seriously because it's still very rare for women to get Netflix specials. I had to have sex with so many executives over there.
0: Actually, listen, a lot of jokes about being a woman in comedy in this special. You've been a comedian for a long time. When you've been on lineups with her. When you listen to those jokes, do they land for you as a sort of like a, okay, somebody needed to say this?
2: Oh, yeah. Yeah. I mean, she has some great jokes about things that I think online really set people off. You know, she talks about her struggle with eating disorders in this special. And, you know, I think online that can be a topic that triggers a lot of people. People are quick to get angry. But in the special, she just sets up the joke, knocks it down and says, this is my life. This is what I've experienced. There's no talk back. And I think that really creates this really wonderful, vulnerable special where she doesn't have to try to be likable, but she can just be herself, you know, in a way that I think comics on Netflix like Bert Kreischer are allowed to do. No one is ever like, oh, is Bert Kreischer likable in the first 3 minutes? Do people think he's fun? Do they want to be his friend? No, they just know he's going to take his shirt off and people are going to laugh. And Mary Beth, in a way, said, I'm going to tell structured jokes and people are going to laugh.
0: Yeah.
2: And so, you know, I think that's wonderful, but she also did lean into her femininity in a way that I think gets disrespected in comedy. As a female comic, you're expected to wear pants on stage. There are old bookers who will be like, if a woman is wearing a skirt, that's because she's trying to use her sexuality.
0: She's got a gown on. She's got a gigantic gown on.
2: And
0: yeah.
2: She wears this beautiful gown. Yeah. There's like these gorgeous background shots where you can like see her silhouette beautifully. Yeah. You know, she leans into this very feminine look. And JFL, New Faces, a comedy fest in your lovely Canada.
0: Yeah.
2: They used to have very strict rules. Women should not wear dresses, skirts. The bookers would not pick you. And so her wearing this outfit felt like such a wonderful slap in the face to that entire establishment she came up in. Yeah. Where, you know, she probably was that girl who was like, they're telling me I need to like look ugly on stage if I want to make it at the Cellar. And all of it is just her going, no, I'm going to be myself. I'm going to be gorgeous. And I think she really pulled off, you know, doing something in her own lane that is very Mary Beth. It isn't about being liked. I think if you are a fan of Ride, you're getting what you want from this. And I think if you're brand new to her, you want to go see what else she does.
0: I got about like 30 seconds left here, but I think it's maybe significant to ask you about this. But there's been quite a bit of comedians who have been maybe catering to, shall we say, the manosphere corner of the internet. The Joe Rogans of the world, the Tony Hinchcliffe's of the world. The idea that Mary Beth Barone is getting her own Netflix special, like getting this larger platform, does that signal a shift to you? The idea that, you know what, actually, like, there should be larger platforms making more space for women like her.
2: Yeah, I hope so. And Mary Beth spoke to this in an interview where she says, you know, I love that the internet has given female comics more space to do what we want without that pressure. But at the same time, when it comes to these bigger platforms like Netflix, I think, you know, Mary Beth is going to have the number one special for weeks before they go, we're going to stop giving Tony Hinchcliffe money. but I think at this point, they're at least kind of, they're playing the odds. They're going, yeah. Hey, I think we can have both audiences here.
0: Yeah.
2: But yeah.
0: Ashley Ray, I really appreciate your time. This has been really wonderful. Oh,
2: thank you
0: for being here. Of course. Ashley Ray is a comedian, writer, and pop culture critic based in Los Angeles. Mary Beth Barone's Netflix special, Galaxy Brain, is out now.

That is Alison Russell alongside Ruby Amanfu with a song called Just Like Saturday. That song is off Alison Russell's new album, In the Hour of Chaos. Man, I love that record. Tom Power interviewed Alison about this new album on Q recently. You can find that wherever you get your podcasts. That's it for the show today. My name is Alamin Abdul Mahmoud. This is Commotion. We'll be back tomorrow. See you then.

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6: In the age of AI, it's easier than ever to avoid reading books. 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
7: From CBC News, The World This Hour, I'm Gina Louise Phillips. We begin in Calgary.
8: This is not the result we wanted. We wanted to find him alive.
7: Police Sergeant Rich Wall announcing that police have found the body of a child believed to be missing, a missing autistic boy named Parker. Police believe he wandered into a culvert under a highway and got lost in the system.
8: The system of pipes and tunnels, it's like a labyrinth in there. And that's why we needed the assistance of the technical teams of the CFD and their aquatic rescue teams today.
7: Police received a tip from a member of the public who spotted one of Parker's shoes in a creek. 11-year-old Parker was reported missing on July 16th. That's almost 2 weeks ago. He was autistic and was last seen walking in his neighborhood wearing noise-canceling headphones. His family have been notified and are asking for privacy. Dozens of soccer federations are pushing back against a new proposal by FIFA. It would allow private investors partial control over its operations, including the World Cup. As Jamie Strachan reports, some members are even threatening to boycott soccer's biggest event.
9: FIFA President Gianni Infantino says 211 member federations have until September 19th to